0: Interest loans a fortnight after National pledged the same. Labor's plan requires no upfront payments and repayment through power bill savings, but its policy goes further, promising low and middle income families a $3,000 subsidy and $30 million towards shared community batteries. Leader Chris Hipkins says renters will also benefit.
1: We're also going to be allowing for plug-in solar. That's going to help particularly renters bring their solar panels with them to their rental property, plug them straight into the power point and be able to enjoy the benefits of that straight away.
0: People are stranded in parts of the Upper South Island with State Highway 1 still closed by slips and flooding and torrential rain since Monday. Hard-hit Kaikoura remains in a state of emergency. Overnight, more than 170 people evacuated homes and about 200 sheltered yesterday at Takahanga Marae. Rockfall, debris and flood waters mean most of State Highway 1 is blocked between Christchurch and Blenheim. The transport agency's Mark Owen says crews are out inspecting sections now.
2: Rivers have come up, particularly the Conway River, just south of Kaikoura, slips in the Hunderlea. So quite significant damage between Waipara and Kaikoura, but it's quite likely State Highway 1 will be at least closed today through tonight as well.
0: Chevy at Foursquare owner Steve Allison says about 10 trucks parked nearby overnight, with motels full of trapped travellers. The Bay of Plenty economy is in the fast lane, and ANZ reports found regional exports increased to just over $7.5 billion in 2025, up 16.9% year on year. Managing Director of Business and Agri, Lorraine Mapu, says kiwi fruit and dairy are some of the big drivers. The United States has begun striking Iran in retaliation for a series of attacks on three commercial ships near the Strait of Hormuz. It follows US sanctions being reimposed on Iranian oil sales in retaliation for the same attacks. That's news.
3: Sport on the platform.
0: In sport, the final quarter-final spot at the Football World Cup has been decided via penalties in Vancouver on TVNZ.
4: Switzerland are going to the quarter-final of the World Cup, and they've got a date with Lionel Messi and Argentina.
0: The Swiss won the shootout 4-3. Argentina came from 2-0 down to beat Egypt 3-2. Novak Djokovic has beaten Canadian Felix Auger-Aliassime in a marathon 5 sets to advance to a Wimbledon semi-final against top seed Jannik Sinner. And the International Olympic Committee has provisionally lifted a suspension on Russian athletes ahead of the Los Angeles Games in 2028. That's sport. I'm Jodie Gill.
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6: It's freedom of speech to say things with which other people disagree. And then you would find some of the left wing, and there were quite a lot of left wing about then, still now, would demonstrate, would try to stop that person from speaking. And then you would find that if the club still wanted that person to speak, people in authorities, sometimes in university, would say, well, now look, there'll only be trouble if you get that person in, and the police will have to come. And have to. Don't cause trouble. That way, freedom dies. Someone wrote a book here called The Closing of the American Mind. Problems started on campuses in the United States. I was quite utterly shocked when I found letters sometimes from the fellows of universities saying, we accept the view of these students. If they don't want to listen to a speaker, they should have the right to stop him from coming. Now, for that, to me, they demanded intellectual freedom to say whatever they wanted to say and teach. The freedom they demanded, they must extend to others, but is fighting

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1: Alrighty then, wet, as we know, let's go and see how wet it's going to be tomorrow as well, because that's the forecast. It's quite warm in Tauranga though, 17 this morning, as I talk to you now. Northland tomorrow and the rest of the day, you have showers, they'll be easing tomorrow afternoon. Auckland, Waikato, King Country, Coromandel Bay, Plenty Taupo, partly cloudy, scattered showers will spread north tomorrow morning and then clear tomorrow afternoon. Gisborne, Hawke's Bay, rain. Heavy falls developing about Hawke's Bay this afternoon, elsewhere tomorrow. Taranaki, Whanganui, Manawatu, Horowhenua, Wellington, Taihape is part of that, and so is the Wairarapa. It's going to get gnarly. Periods of rain, some heavy in the east. Clearing from Whanganui to Horowhenua tomorrow morning, but southerly gales will gust to 100 kilometres an hour, exposed places about Wellington, Kapiti, and Taranaki. It's really odd up there as well. Mulga in Canterbury, you've got periods of rain, some possibly heavy. Snow will lower to 600 metres tonight, easing tomorrow. Nelson and Bulletin-Fiordland, the whole of the west coast of South Island, mainly fine. You're a really good place to be. If you want to be dry, go there and you'll see the sun as well. Not so in Otago, Southland. Where we've got rain, snow to 300 metres. In fact, it's falling now. I can see it falling on the hills all around me. It'll ease from the south tonight. Partly cloudy tomorrow with a few coastal showers, and for the Channel Islands, periods of rain, some heavy. That is the news, sport and weather. It's 8 minutes past 12.
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1: And to those of you who are listening to us on the app, my apologies again. The app has had an upgrade, and that upgrade clearly has not worked. So as I understand, there is a technical meeting tonight to resolve these issues of all the big people, including Sean, to resolve this issue, and Joss, who's producing this, and others as well, to resolve what is a frustrating situation for us all, can I say. So, but in the meantime, my apologies to those of you who are loading the app and downloading again, and it's still not working for you. The best way to listen to us is live on YouTube. Is that right, Josh?
3: Seems to be at the moment, yeah.
1: Okay.
3: The best option.
1: Unfortunately, just as I explained, most of the platform, or certainly the content of this show, is viewed by folk in the segments that it comes. But for those of you who have been trying to listen, my apologies, it's extraordinarily frustrating for myself as well, knowing that my dulcet wisdom is going out and not being downloaded today by necessarily people. So we'll try as put as many of these segments up of this show as we can today to ensure that you can at least have access to them. I think most of the show, 95% of it's consumed between about 5 and 9 p.m. at night. But there you go, on YouTube and on our Facebook. So if you're missing anything and you're coming in and out, you can catch up with the segments on Facebook, on the platform, or on YouTube. They'll both be put up later on this afternoon. In fact, by Josh, usually he's got them up by 2 o'clock. All right, Joshua, you were going to talk to me. Listen, mate, I don't do party political broadcasts here. Your name is Joshua Riley. You're Sovereign's leader. I should talk to you a little bit later on, perhaps. Are you actually a registered political party now or not?
4: No, we're not. We're not contesting the general election.
1: So what? Okay, so what are you, a lobby group then?
4: We've run candidates in local elections, and yeah, basically we've got policies and principles that we put out and hope that other parties will pick them up, because we're looking for the prosperity of the country, and that drives everything that we do and such.
1: Is Prosperity Party just you?
4: Sovereign Party.
1: Is it just you?
4: We have members and such. I'm the leader of Sovereign. I just put
1: well,
4: that
1: you,
4: out
1: you
4: there.
1: Well, you created as, it, as didn't it, you?

0: So, I mean, it's sort of your party,
1: yeah,
0: is that right? Yeah, so. Mm.
1: Yeah, that's
0: right. Did you get democratically elected, or did you just say, hi, bye, I'm going to start this party up, and off you go? Is the story? How long have you been going now?
1: Yeah, it started during the Ardern regime, so it was sort of formed as a bit of pushback. 2022 is when we started it.
0: Can I ask why you haven't joined either an established party, or even though it might not necessarily be represented in Parliament, there are other parties out there that would, I assume, espouse similar views. Don't you risk splintering opinion?
1: Well, we're not contesting the general election, and we wouldn't ever consider it unless we had a solid chance of 5%. I don't want to be another Freedom Party that just grabs 1% of the vote and splits the vote. That's completely not what we are going to do or intend to do. So that's, I think a lot of other parties need to figure that out as well.
0: I'm sorry, I still don't know why. Listen, I'm being genuine here. Why go off and form your own little group when you could join a variety of political parties and be involved in the political process? I mean, sort of raging at the will in the darkness on the outside of changing politics has very little influence at all. Why don't you get into a political party and seek to influence the political process that way?
1: I think we do have influence on some parties through our policies and
0: really?
1: Our
0: which
1: education.
0: Ones?
1: We don't. Well, in any party that believes that, for example, the FTA is not a good deal for New Zealand for all the reasons.
0: So
1: that
0: you think
1: out.
0: You influence New Zealand first?
1: Potentially, we're trying to influence everyone. National Act, New Zealand First, Labour, and anybody that will listen, and potentially their supporters that need.
0: But
1: to
0: I'm still
1: know
0: going
1: exactly
0: back to my original thesis. Why aren't you joining a political party if you want? I mean, seriously, raging on the outside, that just looks like.
1: Yeah, well, I mean, you're looking at Sovereign as a competitor in the general election.
0: No, I'm not looking at it as a competitor. I'm just looking at it as a waste of time. I don't understand why you don't get involved in a political party if you want to change the political system.
1: Yeah, well, as I mentioned, we started out at the local level. And that's always
0: so. You do want to change the system, and you are prepared to put up candidates then. Did you stand at the local body elections last time?
1: I did. I stood for mayor for the Far North District Council.
0: And how did you go?
1: 3,000 or 4,000 votes out of, I think it was 20,000. So, you know, far from.
0: Okay, did you stand as for a councillor as well as standing for the mayor?
1: That's right.
0: Oh, you stood for both?
1: Yes, I did.
0: Okay. Were you the only candidate that the Sovereign Party put up for local government at the last election?
1: In the last election, yes. The prior election, we had a few more candidates.
0: So you're the leader and you're the only candidate. You can forgive my skepticism for thinking you might be a one-man band, yeah?
1: Well, like I said, we do have members. And
0: well, how many members do you have?
1: We stood 9 candidates prior. We don't have the 500 to register for as a general party.
0: So if you had the 500, would you then I assume register as a political party? Is that the long term aim?
1: No, we would not. If I had 500, we wouldn't. I mean, to be able to get over the 5% threshold for MMP, you've got to have a lot more than 500. I mean, the 500, those are the 1% parties, and that's not our aim at all. Our aim is to influence politics through advocacy. That's the main goal at the moment.
0: Okay. So, and at the last election, as you say, you stood for the Far North District Council, and you stood in a ward, and you stood for the mayoralty as well. Well, you've got to start somewhere, I guess. I see one of the other people that stood was Michael Fan, and I think he stood for Loyal New Zealand at the last election. He didn't get elected either. All right. Okay. Well, nice to talk to you, Joshua. Best of luck. But I have to say, give you some good advice. Go and join an established party if you want to really change anything. All right. Now, and there he goes. Actually, he got quite close, you know. I'm looking at the results of the Far North District Council. He polled 5th out of 6, 7, 8, 9, 10, 11, 12. So he's 5th out of 12 in the Bay of Islands ward for the council. So he's not a complete nutter. Joshua Riley. And that was noticeable for the fact that that ward was elected Davina Smulders, who, of course, has become a lightning rod for co-governance issues throughout New Zealand. But there you go. That's Joshua Riley. All right, and this is a good time for us to head off, and we haven't been for a while yet, and boy, there's been a lot happening since, to Australia, where we get our letter from Australia today, and we talk to Jackie Lane. Jack, great to see you again. Thank you so much for joining us.
2: Hey, thank you, and congratulations on your announcement. Very exciting.
0: Well, it didn't go down too well in certain quarters, can I say.
2: Josh has sent me some of the commentary, and I've been having a bit of a giggle.
0: Yeah, no. I said, Jack, the thing that struck me was that I thought only you could only hate me that much if you'd dated me at some time in the past, and I couldn't remember dating any of them. So maybe that was the problem, that I did and I couldn't even remember.
2: And I think anyhow, that's the issue. Absolutely.
0: Yeah, no, it could well be. It was that personal, though. I'm assuming that must be the case. Listen, look, we've one of our other candidates, I have to say, over here, former Labor cabinet minister, lost his seat. He didn't lose his seat, but he lost his ministerial rank about this time 3 years ago, in actual fact. But he's also a New Zealand First candidate, is Stuart Nash. He's making a bit of a return. A name steeped, I have to say, in Labour history. Nash, his grandfather, I think, was Walter Nash, the Labour Prime Minister. But he got into trouble for saying an interview with Sean here and the definition of a woman. But I understand that Anthony Albanese, the Australian Prime Minister, has had a moment at a very high level. What exactly did he say that he's got into trouble with?
2: Oh, look, it's just grubby and smutty.
0: Well, go. We like grub and smut, so off you go.
2: So I think that Labor has decided that Labor politicians have to get with it and go on influencer podcasts and, you know, do all this sort of stuff. So he gets invited to, I don't even know what it is, quite frankly, don't watch it, some kind of tongue-in-cheek, I don't know, local bush podcast. Anyway, it's meant to be humorous. So he's in this interview, you know, just in jeans and a T-shirt, trying to look hip and young. Doesn't work. And the interviewer says, oh, we ask all of our interview subjects this question. Of the three people that I'm going to mention, would you shag, date, or marry, right? So that's the question. And so the interviewer says, Nicole Kidman, Kylie Minogue, or Rhonda Birchmore, you know, whatever, shag, date, or marry. And if initially he goes, oh, look, you know, I'm only just newly married, you know, blah, blah, blah. He demurs. And she said, oh, okay, no. You know, say your marriage goes tits up, quoting her.
0: Okay, yeah.
2: Which one? Shag, date, or marry? He goes, oh, definitely Kylie, all three.
0: Okay,
2: so that's the beginning of it. And then he proceeds.
0: It gets worse?
2: It gets worse. And then the interviewer kind of gets, now he's in the stream of things. He goes, okay. And he said, well, you're just newly married, you know, you must be going at it like rabbits. And he says, well, you know, I'm newly married and, you know, if my rugby league team has a good night, yeah, you know, we're at it. You know, so there you go, you know, bit of, and then he goes on to talk about the Japanese Prime Minister coming to Australia, presenting a melon as in a, like a, you know, a rock melon or something. Yeah, oh, yeah, she bought this beautiful big melon, and in fact she bought two good-looking melons. And, you know, the gesticulation of the hands would indicate that he wasn't talking about the fruit.
0: Yeah.
2: So dug himself into a huge hole, he then completely, you know, goes into a hole. I don't know, he's had a brain snap and and it's just like, it's very unbecoming from a prime minister, and it's just like, okay, so this is the real Albo, you know, and so, of course, everybody's gone off.
0: he's subsequently sort of, well, realised that he might have made a mistake. as a Swift Pact

0: backlash. Critics are calling the remarks sexist, of course, demeaning to female world leaders. And the shagging of pop star Kylie Minogue, I think most people would be gagging at that concept, even just the imagining. I don't think you could ever.
1: Yeah, well, now the memes are coming out, and that's one of them. Like, oh my God, could you think of anything worse? And then there was one really terrific one with Kylie's song, you know, I Should Be So Lucky, and it's got a picture of her saying, I should be so yucky.
0: That is just outstanding. So he's been done for everything, as you would imagine, you know, sexism
1: as he should. Really.
0: It's inappropriate. Yes, it is. Here's the issue. It's inappropriate. Does it work in Australia? I mean, I've got to be honest with you. Whenever I go to Australia and I go to a so-called well-heeled cocktail party in Sydney or Melbourne or somewhere like that, it doesn't take long for it to get messy in terms of conversation, just can I say, even despite, you know, the people I might be with Australians. Does that sort of larrikin-type observation, does it work or is it not?
1: Well, you'd have to say to a degree that it probably does, because I don't know if you've caught up with one of our early morning radio hosts, Carl Stefanovic, who's now left, you know, whatever it's, morning TV program that I don't watch either, but he interviewed Tommy Robertson and he got sacked from Channel 9, and now it's been touted that he and Carl Sanderlands are going to team up, and, you know, another shock jock. And I said to somebody yesterday, well, maybe they should interview Anthony Albanese about who he wants to shag or date, and then you'd have the three of them together. What a great little episode that would be. Look, I think that there is part of Australians that love that kind of, you know, rough and tumble kind of boy zone kind of stuff. But it's, I think, otherwise Carl Sanderlands and Stefanovic wouldn't get any of the kind of coverage that they do, yet to be seen whether they can last on their own, quite frankly, without a big hulking media company behind them. But there is an element of that in society, you know, and there are people who like it, think it's funny.
0: Yeah, I mean, you can understand, I mean, Canberra, you know, liberal sort of centre of the wokedom, Canberra, getting upset about it. Waves of condemnation, obviously, in terms of sexism, misogyny, blah, blah, blah. But, and he apologised. I'm interested in the collateral damage, though, of saying something like that. Is it a one story wonder, or do you think that this will escalate?
1: I don't think so. I think that this is not going to go away. He's lucky at the moment. Well, he was up in the Pacific and Samoa and whatever this week, and he's now in Brisbane because of the Pacific Islands Forum. I mean, he issued the apology and now he's gone to ground, you know, and that's the typical response, like, you know. When they, you know, brought in these changes to capital gains tax and negative gearing, you know, prior to the election, he said, we will not touch the capital gains tax or negative gearing. So the modus vivendi there is, if there's a stuff up or a change, make an apology and just not engage it again. I don't think this is going to go away because it's just so bad. It's so... it's just demeaning. It's demeaning. I mean, you know, whatever chuckle you might have with the boys around at the pub or whatever, but not from a prime minister.
0: Yeah, you don't want it from your prime minister, no.
1: Mm. You know, doesn't. So I don't think it's going to go away.
0: No, well, as I say, the condemnation has been remarkable across the political spectrum over there as well. But you don't have an election tomorrow. You've had an election, so a little bit.
1: Yeah, but we've got elections in Victoria in November. We've now got a by-election in Perth coming up, and we've got the New South Wales election in March next year. So, you know, people are not happy with Labor. So, the polls, sort of One Nation is whilst it's declining a bit, they will be contesting the WA by-election, and they're certainly looking pretty, you know, it's pretty interesting. I was looking online now, you know, whilst, you know, Roy Morgan has, you know, One Nation declining, in Victoria it's got 27% of the primary vote, where Liberal and Labor have got 26%.
0: I mean, those polls will bounce up or in a down.
1: Of course
0: I
1: they
0: mean,
1: will.
0: Yeah, so... but nonetheless, as you say, the Liberal, it's a three-way race at the moment in Australia, isn't it?
1: Yep, very much so.
0: And but that all means, if I was to sort of work that out though, One Nation, I'll just explain to our listeners, in the latest poll in Australia that Jackie's just referred to, it was the Roy Morgan poll. In terms of primary support, that's the first vote you make over there. Labor's got 28%, One Nation's got 22.5%, and the Liberal National Coalition have got 21.5%. That would seem to suggest that there is a

0: That would be the end of them. Does that mean that One Nation, can I just ask, are getting it from both sides, that they're being attacked by both Labor and the Liberals?
1: Post the budget, probably more so, and it'll be interesting to see what the next polls come out with. I mean, the change to capital gains tax and negative gearing and some of the other changes that were introduced in the budget a couple of weeks ago will fundamentally, I think there will be many Labor supporters who are impacted by this and who will not vote for Labor as a result of it.
0: Mm.
1: So that's it.
0: Well, where do they go though? They're not going to go to One Nation Party or Liberal.
1: Oh, they will probably go to One Nation before they go anywhere else.
0: Oh, really? Okay.
1: Yep.
0: Oh, yeah. All right. Listen, the Teal Independents, how are they going at the moment? I see that there was an attempt to try and form a political party of composing all the Teals, and that seems to have fallen apart. Is that right?
1: It hasn't fallen apart. So Zali Steggall and Allegra Spender, who are two of the 8 or 9 Teal Independents, came out a couple of weeks ago, said that they were forming a new party called Community Support or Community Something or Other. And so they've done that, and they are currently engaging other Teals and other people, other representatives, to see if they'll be interested. So it's a bit like dipping your toe in the water to see what kind of support they can get. I think it's a work in progress, shall we say.
0: I mean, the argument for always for Teals is, isn't it, that if you're not part of a party, it's bloody hard to get things done. Is that right?
1: That's right.
0: Yeah.
1: They are not, the Teals aren't a party. They are independents. I mean, they don't vote as a block. In a number of pieces of legislation, some of them voted one way and the other. In terms of getting stuff through, you've still got, so the independents are important, but the Labor Party's relied on the Greens quite a bit to get some stuff, legislation through. So I think the real issue in terms of, creating a new party from the Teal base is that most people voted for their individual candidates because they were independents. I'm in Allegra Spender's seat, and so it's going to be very interesting to see how they can convert that independent kind of approach, which is what they strongly campaigned on, into a forming a party. I think that's more the challenge for them.
0: The other thing, you've just mentioned the Pacific Island Forum and the Australians stepping into some sort of military relationship with Fiji. What is that exactly? Is that just an exchange of personnel and equipment, or is it...
1: Look, Australia's been quite active in the last 4 or 5 years trying to formulate, defence alliances across the Pacific nations. I think we have one with Samoa that took a while. There was, looking at Vanuatu, Fiji. It's really about taking some, supporting leadership role and kind of creating a clearer voice about the defence of the Pacific Islands that we want it to, So Australia, I think, is taking quite rightly a more proactive role in supporting the Pacific Island nations in their defence requirements. What that exactly means, Michael, I don't know. I haven't looked into the details, but I'm sure it's partly money. I'm sure it's partly training, cooperative military exercises, support and things like that. But I'll go and do some homework and come back to you.
0: For the last 24 hours, or at least our political leaders, Jack, have got a little bit anxious over the last 24 hours with the Chinese missile. That ended up somewhere in the South Pacific. No one's quite sure where, but we had Wayne Mapp on, who you'll know, former New Zealand Defence Minister and law professor at Auckland University, who made the point that you give it, you give these sort of

0: muted approaches because you realise you don't want to stuff up your trading relationship and your diplomatic relationships with China as well. Is that what's happening over there as well?
1: Oh, definitely. I mean, you know, Australia, you know, is a very closely tied with China in terms of iron ore and steel and resources exports. But, you know, it's so, you know, Australia, you know, China has been ramping up its navy. You know, they had ships wandering through the Tasman Sea a couple of years ago. So, you know, they're just letting the world know that they see this as part of their strategic area of interest.
0: No, I understood. It's a dummy warhead, though. I said that they could make a bit of a tourist attraction of it next time they do it. Just let us know so that we can all be there and have a good look. But no, this is not the first time, though. They went mad, I think. They had a few firing exercises off the Australian coast, what, this time last year or so.
1: Yeah.
0: You remember that?
1: Well, there was two things. I think they tested out a missile, I think, in 2022 and didn't give anybody any notice. So they're saying, well, hey, guys, at least we gave you 4 hours' notice on this one. I think 12 months, 18 months ago, you know, there were some Chinese ships in the Tasman Sea and they were kind of there and, they, you know, Australian civil aviation had to reroute commercial flights. You know, to potentially avoid any interference from the Chinese ships. So they're letting the world know, you know, they're letting this part of the world know that they're going to be navigating down here and that they see it as part of their strategic lake, I guess.
0: And on that, actually, that's something to do with the sort of Chinese diaspora as well that has scattered to all parts of the globe, but down to Australia and New Zealand too. Which raises the issue of immigration, which is becoming a bit of an issue here in New Zealand as well, 4 months out from the general election. Can I ask, and obviously Australia is a society and a culture that's been shaped by immigration, and not just British, but from all parts of the world. Has that calmed down, that particular issue, at all? Or is that still alive down, that particular issue, at all? Or is that still a live issue in Australian politics at the moment?
1: Well, I think prior to the more recent rise of Pauline Hanson, I would have said, yeah, it kind of calmed down a bit. But she's ratcheted straight up into the front page of the paper talking about, you know, her desire for a monoculture. So it's now ratcheted up again. And given the profile and rise of One Nation, I think that it's top of mind. It's certainly in the news cycle and it's not going to go away.
0: Which raises the issue, another issue that we've just had raised in the last 48 hours or so, is the issue of voting. You're probably aware that Winston Peters, before he flew off to Japan on Sunday afternoon, repeated a policy that they've had before, but it got a bit of coverage, I guess, because it was either that or the weather. And that was that you've got to be a citizen before you should be allowed to vote in this country. And everybody went, and then, you know, as you suddenly do some research around the globe, you go, oh, God, it's New Zealand. It's the outlier. What's the story in Australia? Can I vote if I'm a citizen, if I'm not a citizen, if I'm a permanent resident, or do I have to be a citizen?
1: You have to be a citizen. Wow. So, I was chatting with Josh yesterday, so I looked this up. You have to be an Australian citizen, have an Australian passport, and so that's just very clear. So we have a lot of what they call PRs, which is permanent residents.
0: Yeah.
1: A lot of New Zealanders would be permanent residents. So as a permanent resident, you cannot vote. And the only carve out is if you were a British citizen prior to 1984, you can vote. But other than that carve out, which is really a historical thing, you have to be an Australian citizen. And in fact, I was living here for 10 years before I became an Australian citizen. And one of the reasons I did that was because I couldn't vote. And given my interest in politics, having been out in New Zealand, I wasn't able to vote in New Zealand. So here I was in Australia, not being able to vote either, and that really annoyed me. So, in fact,

0: I became an Australian citizen so I could vote.
1: Ah, right. So is that for, that's for federal elections? Is that for state
0: For
1: elections?
0: everything.
1: Oh, for everything. It's for federal elections. Is that for state elections?
0: For everything. For
1: Oh, for
0: everything.
1: everything. Okay. Yeah.
0: I'm not, may not be local council, but it's certainly state and federal.
1: Now, we've got a strange system here, sort of slightly hybrid. You can vote. You can vote, but you can't stand. So
0: Okay.
1: which makes no sense at all. So I can vote for somebody, but I can't actually stand for any office, whether it's local or national here, unless I'm a citizen. So we've got that strange hybrid. No, okay, it was very
0: Yeah.
1: interesting. All right. And finally, I hesitate to raise the issue, but Australian rugby has just lost another rugby test. Are you ever going to win any rugby, do you think, Australia, now you're an Australian citizen?
0: Well, I'm actually both, Michael. I'm an
1: Oh,
0: Australian
1: you're
0: and
1: a
0: New
1: joint
0: Zealand citizen.
1: citizen. Okay.
0: I am. And sad to say, I didn't even know that the Wallabies had lost, so.
1: Yeah, I was just thinking it didn't seem to get very high profile over there.
0: No, I didn't even know there was a game on. So what
1: Yeah.
0: does that tell you? And honestly, I think all eyes are on the Soccer World Cup, and I was actually watching a bit of a Tour de France last night.
1: Yeah, no, it's all right. It's okay.
0: So I don't look. It hasn't really hit the mainstream news. I'm sure it's all over the sports news. Who knows, Michael?
1: I don't know if it is all over the sports news. I went looking for it to see what the reaction was, and I'm pretty sure they buried it somewhere. Australian
0: Well,
1: rugby
0: you
1: is
0: know,
1: still suffering.
0: yeah. Well, we've talked about a lot of
1: Yeah.
0: Australian sports. Australians don't like it when their sports teams
1: No,
0: lose,
1: that's
0: so
1: right.
0: they
1: They lose
0: don't
1: interest
0: talk
1: real
0: about
1: quick.
0: it.
1: Yep.
0: Yeah.
1: No, you're absolutely right. Jack, lovely to talk to you again. Thank you so much for joining us. Look forward to catching up to you next weekend. Have a great rest of the week.
0: Yeah, it's the same with you, Michael.
1: Happy Marariki. It
0: Yeah.
1: is 22-1.
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2: The Right Honourable Winston Peters, leader of New Zealand First, warmly invites you and your family to the campaign launch public meeting at 2 p.m. on Sunday the 19th of July at the Dewdrop Event Centre in Manukau. 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
4: All right, 17 minutes to one. And as I said, for those who are having an enormously frustration, I apologise for our technical issues. There is a technical powwow or a thing here. Everything was working fine last week, we know that. I was certainly working okay for my breakfast shows that I was doing. And then there was an upgrade, as I understand it, that has failed.

0: and catastrophically. So repairing that upgrade is going to require some work, and as I understand, there is a summit meeting, and hopefully Sean will be giving you some answers on that tomorrow morning, and that it might even be resolved overnight. Let us hope so. Tomorrow, though, I will try and get Associate Minister of Health Casey Costello on with you. There has been a war for the last 3 years between, for want of a better phrase, the Health Coalition Aotearoa. Well, I think that's actually a real organisation. And the Minister of Health, Associate Minister of Health, Casey Costello, over tobacco in this country. There was a sort of a sharp intake of breath, I have to say, very much like the one that the ASB Bank had on Matariki. And I have to say that sharp intake of breath has not gone away at all when it comes to excise tax, because now Casey Costello says, well, we're actually going to review the excise tax we charge on cigarettes. And interestingly, it's nothing to do with health. Really, it's to do with crime, but we'll talk about that hopefully tomorrow as well. Hugh, if you're listening, Casey Costello for tomorrow. Yeah. Stuart, welcome to the show. Good afternoon to you.
1: Hello. Good afternoon to you too, Michael. I'm the old craftsman from down at Brighton. I rung you one time, the brewer. You don't remember that?
0: No, it's but right. It's okay. You just tell me what you're going to tell me, Stuart. Not a problem, mate.
1: Yep. Now, I was listening to Sean before the app kept cutting out, and he was talking about the Maoris getting to the Antarctic.
0: Yes.
1: Now, it made my blood boil a bit, so I AI'd it, and I asked it, did the Maoris get to the Antarctic?
0: Sorry, can I ask which AI you used?
1: It was Google.
0: Oh, the Google AI. Okay, yep.
1: Yep. And it said, I said, did the Maoris get to the Antarctic in the 1700s? It went yes, but it could be a myth as well. But it went on, so I said, well, if the Maoris got to the Antarctic in the 1700s, they weren't in New Zealand, so where did they sail from? It came back at me. It said Rarotonga. So I went back at them and said, well, it can't be Maoris if they were from Rarotonga. They must be Rarotongans. And it came back to me and said, excellent call.
0: There you go. There you go.
1: Yeah.
0: So yeah. But that's so typical of AI, though, I have to say. In actual fact, it's not an information source, it's a misinformation source, it seems to me, on so many things.
1: Well, 700s.
0: Well, it'll also do something else for you. It will agree with you. So if you push back on AI, and it doesn't matter what that AI is, it starts to find a way to agree with you.
1: Oh, okay. Rightio. Fair enough. I'll take that point.
0: So if I'd gone the other way on that question, saying, oh, you know, I've got these people that disbelieve this, and we all know Maori are wonderful explorers, it would have amplified that and said, oh, yes, they probably discovered South America as well, or, you know, wherever else.
1: Okay, then.
0: But nonetheless, good on you, Stuart. That's what it's there for, but just saying. Nice to talk to you. It all happened because there was the Smithsonian magazine. You know the Smithsonian? Marvellous, wonderful institution in the United States of America. They put out a magazine. And they picked up a study that was published in the Journal of the Royal Society of New Zealand, which included Maori oral narratives, right? And they call it grey literature. It's not grey literature at all. It's voodoo, but it doesn't matter. No, I'm not talking about the oral narratives, but the grey literature argument. And from that, a variety of Maori oral traditions, or rather stories, about Antarctica, somebody weaved that into a view that Maori had. Now, there was no scientific evidence at all and no great narratives. And when the article was originally published, a number of Maori leaders, including Stephen or Sir Tipperary O'Regan from Naitahu said, bollocks. And as a result of that, this article's grown like topsy. And it's really interesting that our last caller, for example, used AI, because you can go through, artificial intelligence just simply hoovers up information that's on the internet. It's meant to make sense of it, and obviously to use some empirical questioning of that narrative, whether it's that Maori going to Antarctica or whatever, but it doesn't. And in many cases, when there's a logic leap, AI will create the bridge, and often the bridge will head completely into some sort of form of surreality. So everybody who knows, who's used AI, it doesn't matter if we use ChatGPT or Claude or Google or whatever ones are out there, you will find that, and so we all know, for those of us who do, that it's half the time bollocks and the other half the time you go, but that's for us, and we're adults and we have a background of before when AI arrived in terms of searching for information and knowing it came from books, from reputable magazines, from encyclopedia, which was scrupulously checked and had to match evidential standards before it was published, all right? And then now we've moved into AI. But so that's our generation. So when something comes up that seems clearly bollocks to us, we ask for the sources, and then you start pushing out, oh, I don't, I've just made that up. Shoot forward to my son's generation of 16, 15, 16, 17-year-olds at school, first-year university students, for whom this technology is new and who have never been introduced to a large extent to encyclopedias or reputable scientific knowledge, and have been accorded at school the idea of Maturanga Māori, for example, oral traditions, having exactly the same status and primacy as written sources and researched empirical science. Right. Now, the level of misinformation that this generation being educated with now will absorb through AI is going to just make the world dumber. And New Zealanders aren't all that bright anyhow. I'm talking about New Zealand kids. We know that in comparison to other countries. We've been quantifying that not very bright and watching you just declining educational standards via V. But can I tell you, you add AI onto that, and I'm already, you know, having to say to my son, mate, where did you get that from? Oh, got it from Claude. Jeff, welcome to the show. Good afternoon to you. Jeff, where's he gone?
2: Yes, Michael.
0: Hello.
2: Hi, hi. Hey, I'm good, thanks. Hey, first of all, just a very quick comment. I feel for you guys, all of you guys, about the problems you're getting. We won't go into it now, but yeah, I'm really sorry for you, and it must be a real bastard to be dealing with this. So, yeah, all power to you.
0: Thank you.
2: This thing about the AI and the Maoris going to Antarctica and the Matariki and lots of other things, I think are all kind of linked. I think what we're witnessing is the tragedy of a civilization, in this case, Western civilization. There have been civilizations, as you know, as a historian, come and go, you know, the Romans, et cetera, et cetera. But our civilization is actually now declining to the point where it hates itself, and it's casting around for anything that is not Western to grab onto, to glorify and to pretend. I mean, to actually pretend that the Maoris got to Antarctica when, as you so rightly pointed out before, they can't sail against the wind and all that, and I mean, it's just absolutely ridiculous. It's not even satirical. It's so ridiculous that it's amazing that anyone would give it credence, let alone, you know, the mainstream media. It's stupid. And But we Western civilization is grabbing onto this rubbish. It's like Matariki. They didn't even have a bloody writing. They couldn't possibly have had a calendar. They might have had a vague idea that there were years, but they wouldn't have put it in those in that context. It would have been seasons. It just went on round and round and round. I mean, they didn't even have the wheel. And then you get on to things. I mean, the examples are endless, but you know, just a few of them. Climate change. I mean, what a stupid thing to think that carbon dioxide is going to. The whole thing is transgenderism. What we're doing is we're destroying the basis of our civilization, and I don't think there are very many examples of a concerted and powerful kickback against this crap. I don't know. What do you think?
0: Well, I mean, here we are. I guess it's the answer to that. I think we've probably got to peak wokedom at the moment. It's infiltrated all our organisations, and our elites endorse it on a regular basis. I'd like to think the 2023 general election was resistance of it, but I have to say the resistance campaign against wokedom is not quite proceeding as quickly as we would like, either of us, Jeff. This election will be interesting. And all I can say is that New Zealand will make their own decision, but given the fact that there are so many New Zealanders who have upped and left in this country because they are disgusted with the progress of our nation as a general rule, it's going to be very tough to resist it. What do you think?
2: Yeah, that's talking about New Zealand, but I'm talking about...
0: Oh, you're talking about the Western world.
2: General,
0: oh, no, no.
2: The Western world.
0: Yeah. If you look at the populism wave, I actually think New Zealand's missed out on the wave just quietly at the moment. So the wave won't get here.
2: Okay.
0: I think it's in Australia. It's in Britain. We can see that. It's in Europe. It's in the United States of America. There is a significant political, social, cultural wave resisting the extremism of wokery. But I'm not convinced that wave has reached New Zealand yet.
2: I think you're right. We haven't anywhere near got. I mean, to destroy our electricity generation capability, while at the same time dedicating billions and billions, well, hundreds of millions of kilowatts to AI centers alone. I mean, the things that we're doing to destroy our country are huge, and we have to put a stop to this somehow.
0: All right, good on you. Thank you, Jeff. Nice to talk to you. And on that thought, coming up to the end of the program, there's been enough said about New Zealand or the Australian Maori Antarctic, but can I just say, I trained as an historian. If unless you had a written source and you could verify that written sources against other written sources, you treated it with scepticism. The one tradition you really discounted as an historian, and when I was training and learning to be one, was oral traditions. They had their place and you could see, but you utilised that to lead you to protect the written source. But the nature of oral narratives is that they change upon the teller. So, I mean, we all know that one person will say to another person, oh, I'm handing you down a story, and that person will either embellish, add, leave out aspects of the story that they've been given when they cast it forward. And you can change the story as much as you like, for the point and purpose of whatever the advantage that you might wish to accrue at the time. To be fair, written history sometimes suffers the same fate. You know, victors writing the histories, etc. But oral narratives and history, so-called history, are extraordinarily unreliable. Why on earth you would take an oral narrative and ascribe to it some form of empirical primacy that's just an exercise in idiocy. It's been a pleasure being in your company. Hopefully we'll resolve all of these issues overnight. See you again tomorrow. Bye-bye.
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8: In this update, torrential rain, flooding, snow and ice have taken a toll across the South Island. People are stranded in parts of North Canterbury, with State Highway 1 expected to stay closed overnight around Kaikoura because of rockfall, debris and floodwaters. It's been drenched by more than 2 months' worth of rain in just 48 hours, and its state of emergency remains until further notice. The transport agency's Mark Owen says crews are out monitoring night and day.
9: When we close a road, we close it for a reason, and that's because it's impassable. So we really just ask people to respect our crews that are out there day, night, all weathers. And we know people want to get from A to B, but we want them to get there safely.
8: Moving south, State Highway 8 is closed between Tekapo and Twizel by ice and snow. Motorists are advised to delay travel and beware of heavy snow and black ice around Ida Valley, Ranfurly and Naseby. And severe flooding may become more common as oceans warm up. A World Meteorological Organization report shows average sea surface temperatures in the Southwest Pacific Ocean were the second highest on record last year, behind 2024. It meant less snow than average on South Island mountains and more rain than usual in the north. Victoria University climate science professor James Renwick says red rain warnings are likely to rise.
10: A warmer atmosphere has more moisture and more water vapour. So when you have a storm, you tend to get more rainfall coming out of it.
8: Labor's gearing up for a battle of solar power policies, today making a similar election promise to Nationals. It's released a plan to offer government-backed low-interest loans for solar upgrades, echoing a National pledge from 2 weeks ago. Labor's solar package would also offer low- to middle-income households subsidies. Leader Chris Hipkins says only the left blocs consistently supported electrification.
11: I welcome their sudden interest in solar, which they haven't had for the last 2.5 years that they've actually been in government and able to do it. But they could go further. They can take the whole policy if they want to.
8: And that's news.
7: Sport on the platform.
8: To sport and goalkeeper Gregor Kubel is the toast of Switzerland after helping his country into the Football World Cup quarterfinals. Switzerland downed Colombia 4-3 in a thrilling penalty shootout. The Borussia Dortmund gloveman watched on as Colombia's third attempt ricocheted into the crossbar before he got both hands on the next shot on TVNZ.
12: Cucho Hernandez, and it's saved! Gregor Kubel!
8: Tennis icon Novak Djokovic has outlasted Canadian Félix Auger-Aliassime in a five-set marathon that took 5 hours and 15 minutes, the longest Wimbledon quarterfinal in the Open era. And the Blues have locked down exciting 22-year-old outside back Peyton Spencer through to the end of the 2029 Super Rugby season. And that's sport. I'm Scarlett Swatanovic.
7: Michael Laws, Uncensored.
0: Where do these Emain Keyliffs and the Caster Semenyas and the Lin Yu Tings and all those people fit the Olympics? Because there's a part of me that says Listen, I don't want to stop you playing sport. What do we do? So all the transgender people too, what do we do with them? They can't play women's sport. Okay, no, understood that. And the International Athletics, Amateur Athletics, and the Professional Athletics, obviously, have said you can't. Fair enough. They can't play rugby. Fair enough. Yeah, but what about this group that's in the middle? Where do they go if they don't play women's sport? And yet, to all intents and purposes, they've been living as a woman their entire lives.
7: Michael Laws, Uncensored, on The Platform.
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14: Let's start where we always do, up north. Northland showers easing tomorrow afternoon. Auckland to Taumaranui, including Coromandel, Bay of Plenty and Taupo. Partly cloudy, scattered showers spreading north tomorrow morning, should clear by the afternoon. For Gisborne and Hawke's Bay, rain with some heavy falls developing about Hawke's Bay this afternoon and elsewhere tomorrow. Taranaki to Wellington, also for Taihape and Wairarapa. We've got rain, some heavy in the east. It clears from Whanganui through to Hurawhenua tomorrow morning. Southerly gales gusting at 100 kilometres an hour in exposed places around the capital, Kapiti and Taranaki. Marlborough and Canterbury, you're looking at some rain, possibly heavy. Snow down to 600 metres tonight, but it eases tomorrow. Mainly fine for Nelson, Buller and Twofieldland. Otago and Southland, rain with snow to 300 metres, easing from the south this evening. Now tomorrow brings cloud with a few coastal showers, and the Chatham Islands are periods of rain, sometimes heavy.
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1: Good afternoon, team. Welcome in. Welcome to the platform. Leah Parnipal with you. Producer Kelly here as well. I always say this every day, don't I? Broken record, but it's a busy show. It is. Well, we're hoping it is. We've got some great people to catch up with. John Duffy, who is the CEO of Consumer New Zealand. Now, they have launched a new online hub and complaints portal to help travellers understand their rights when flights are delayed or cancelled, or your luggage goes missing, or any other airline issue that pops up. Because I tell you what, we don't really know what we're entitled to. Their research found that 90% of us, 90% of Kiwis, are not fully aware of our flight rights. And only three quarters of us rely on the airlines to explain it to us. I'm falling into that 90%. I don't really know exactly what I'm entitled to if my flight's delayed or cancelled or I've lost my luggage. So anyway, we'll talk about this portal. What is that going to achieve? The Motor Trade Association's released its election manifesto. This is the great thing about election year. Everyone's got an idea. And it's called The Road to Prosperity. I see what they've done there. They're laying out about 20 proposals that wants the next government, whomever this shall be, to adopt to help grow New Zealand's automotive industry and wider economy. So Lee Marshall, he's the big boss of the Motor Trade Association. I got all the big bosses on today, let me tell you. CEOs, founders, they all come here. And my next guest is also the big boss of her business. We're going to talk tenancy now. A tenancy advisor says more training should be provided to ill-equipped landlords on how to properly vet prospective tenants to avoid any rental properties being infiltrated by organised crime groups. Now, earlier this week, police seized, or was it last week? It was in the last week or so, seized over 1,500 cannabis plants from 17 suburban rental homes across West Auckland. They were being operated as grow houses. Several similar operations linked to Vietnamese organised criminals have increasingly caught the attention of law enforcement in recent years, and police are specifically urging landlords and property managers to be more vigilant about checking their properties. Landlords have an obligation to carry out due diligence on prospective tenants, and they risk being financially liable in the event of a fire or significant damage due to a tenant turning their house into a growing operation. I did not know that. My dodgy tenants burned down my rental because they've been growing pot. Why am I liable for it? I'm going to find out. Tenancy advisor, director and founder is Serena Gibbon. She says she has noted an increase in the number of requests from property owners inquiring about issues involving possible illegal drug activity in their rental properties. And she joins me now. Serena, good afternoon.
2: Hey, Leah.
3: Good afternoon. Thanks for having me. Not sure about the big boss part.
1: You are the big kahuna. Come on.
3: Uppy.
1: This is the founder and director. It's yours. Hey, before we jump into this, Serena, I was quite surprised to know that if there's a fire or significant damage due to the tenant turning my rental into a growing op, it's my fault. Is that right?
3: I'm not quite sure where that came from.
1: Did I get that wrong?
3: Well, if I think about it step by step, right? If a tenant is to intentionally damage your property, then they are fully liable under the RTA. There's not that full week's rental insurance excess ceiling if it is intentional damage. And I would classify, you know, a lot of the illegal activities that's been carried on, most likely they're not will fall into that sort of intentional bucket. Enforcement and collection will be an issue if you're dealing with tenants who, you know, civil enforcement is hard enough as it is. And if this additional layer of organized crime involved, it's near impossible. This is a reminder that owners should have really robust insurance in place. And for the most part, I would expect, you know, if you have a mortgage on the property, part of the mortgage term will be for you to maintain adequate insurance. But I'll be honest with you, like, unless there's damage to third-party properties, I would consider the damage itself to be directly relating to the owner's interests and the owner's obligations to their financiers. So, yeah, I'm not quite sure where that comment came from.
1: That's all right. All good. Well, let's look at this. How big is this problem? Are more landlords finding their rentals are being used for nefarious reasons?
3: Oh, look, listen, if you're a landlord out there listening to this, no, like, rampant criminal activities across all rental. Like, it's not that, right? It's simply that it is there is an uptick in the number of known or suspected criminal activities, and the police is sort of been very explicit about that for a while now. So there's been a trend in increase in sort of coordinated drug-related activities at rental properties. Makes sense because that typically is aligned with the approach of organized crime, is that they need to be, like, organized crime needs to be nimble, needs to move very quickly. So rental property is a really good place, a really good setting for these drug activities. You can pack up and move away tomorrow without making any financial commitments or long-term financial commitments in the form of a mortgage to the place, right?
1: Yeah.
3: You have exclusive possession in exchange for, typically, when you look at it through the numbers, criminals are dealing with typically fairly affordable rent to give you that base to work from, and you can be very transitory as well. So it's all kind of aligned with the business model of drug activities, right?
1: Does there need to be training in the space, maybe, around how to support property managers and landlords to pick up on some red flags and clues that we could be unpacking?
3: Absolutely. Just even within my own practice, I'm seeing a wee uptick in issues around forged identity documents.
1: Yes.
3: And, and they don't always pass the, you know, these days a lot of property managers, you know, to use a ID verifier. So they pop in the ID details, the reference numbers and the details, and check if it's verified or not. But human error still happens. We still see instances where well-meaning but very, very busy property managers get the ID put through a verification tool, and the tool comes back saying this is questionable, but they just simply did not pick up on it and nevertheless granted the tenancy to the person they couldn't verify. So that can happen. Some people don't even use an ID verifier. Some people are, and I think especially with the increased use in AI as well, it's becoming fairly easy for bad actors to forge identity documents.
1: Yeah, could imagine.
3: And there are just some, just some simple telltale signs.
1: What about fake referees? You've mentioned that you've had clients ring a referee who didn't even seem to know who they were being asked about.
3: Yeah, that can happen. That can happen as well. So, like, one of the things to really think about when you're doing reference checks as well is capturing the information at the tenant end, where you have a good understanding of what is the tenant's relationship with that referee, right? How is this an employer? Is this an ex-landlord? How long has the tenant known that person for? Capturing that information, because it becomes a really quick and easy verification check for you when you do get in touch with that referee to say, hey, how do you know this tenant? How long have you known them for? And look out for how readily they come up with the answer, whether the answer they come up with actually matches what the tenant tells you. I've heard instances where I know, for example, a property management business has had across multiple tenant applications the same referee. But each time they ring, the referee is either a male voice or a female voice.
1: A little bit of acting.
3: And it's unless the different property managers handling all of these different tenancy application files are talking to each other and sharing that information, it's never going to be flagged, right? So it's just around being fairly wise around how you are architecting your referencing process and how you design your entire application so that it is very, very favorable and attractive for people who are looking for a home rather than criminals who are looking to be left alone.
1: Yeah. You encourage building relationships with neighbors. Is that so they can spy on your tenants?
3: It's a good word. Look, I think it's all, look, the way I see it is when you have, when you own or operate a rental property and fundamentally in exchange for the regular income by way of rent, you have to give away what we call exclusive possession to the tenant, right? So under the RTA, it's called quiet enjoyment. You can't interfere with the tenant's use of the property. That means for the most part, you have, as a landlord, you have to leave them alone. Mm. And I think when we think about what are our risks as property owners, you start appreciating that data points are really important to you. So when you are in a community where the surrounding neighborhood are, especially I would say homeowners rather than renters, so people who actually have skin in the game in the community, they tend to want their community to flourish in a certain way, right? Yeah. They tend to have more commitment to that community. I just think, you know, they could potentially be very good eyes and ears on the ground that you can utilize your insights to your advantage. So it's around fostering meaningful relationships with them, not so they could spy on your tenants because that's going to get you in trouble, but also so that they know who you are. If they have a concern about the way the premises is being used in a way that affects their interest, that they would reach out to you in the first instance. So you have that data point that you can potentially use to act on rather than being completely hands off. Not, you know, I deal with especially self-managing landlords who don't inspect their property regularly enough, who don't really know how their property is being used, who are very, very casual about allowing additional occupants onto their rental property, adult occupants in particular onto their rental property without requiring those occupants to be a named tenant on the tenancy agreement so that they go through the usual vetting and so on and so forth. It is in situations where the owner simply has way too much trust in.
1: Wow. Yeah, shame. Yeah, I get it, yeah. At the same time, Serena, you've said you're warning landlords not to stereotype applicants based on ethnicity. What do you mean by that?
3: Well, I just mean any one of us is capable of being a criminal, not just the Vietnamese, right? Look, Leah, I'm glad you asked this question because I've have been aware about the sort of uptick in Vietnamese crime ring activities in especially in Auckland for some time. And I've always been really reticent about using my own platform to talk about it because I could never figure out how do I thread that needle to bring awareness to the issue without being xenophobic or without affecting the rights and use, the enjoyment of ordinary law-abiding, good-intentioned Vietnamese renters and owners in the sector, right? I'm an immigrant myself, and I'm very sensitive to those issues. I guess, you know, the police kind of had no choice but to characterize what's happening in the last 2 weeks. The police kind of had no choice but to sort of call it a Vietnamese crime ring because it is, in fact, a Vietnamese crime ring they're dealing with at the moment, right?
1: Yes.
3: But I think it's reminding everyone who is in the rental sector, not everybody bearing the same sort of last names is going to be growing weed on your property. It's really the onus is on you to really cleverly design the sort of questions you're going to be asking the tenant, the sort of questions you're going to be asking the referee that's going to give you the information you're going to need, the sort of signals you're going to be peeling your eyes out for. You know, one really obvious one is if someone is coming knocking on your door offering you over the odds for rent, they're offering to pay you more and they're offering to pay you more in cash, or they're offering to pay you a year in advance rather than, you know, I think the RTA limits it to 2 weeks in advance, but some tenants voluntarily pay owners a year in advance. You know, those instances, it's not a windfall sometimes. It's around, you know, like if those things happen, what I want to know is, are these people buying convenience or are they buying secrecy? Right?
1: Yes.
3: It's around being very discerning about how you're ingesting these external information to help you paint, like, figure out who you are dealing with, because that's the biggest risk of being a landlord or a property manager, is you are entrusting possibly $1 million property and also all your obligations to the banks, to the lenders, because they have a security interest on your title.
1: Yeah.
3: You're entrusting all of that to a complete stranger.
1: Oh, I know.
3: How do you within how do you within the privacy framework under existing laws, how do you maximize your ability to figure out who is the stranger?
1: Because on that, Serena, you said, you know, you've got to ask the questions, but you do have to be careful, don't you? Because there are laws that state what you can and cannot ask. Does that make it difficult? Do we need a change there?
3: I don't think we need a law change there. I think we need a reckoning and a reset understanding of what privacy law in New Zealand does and doesn't do. The way I see it is the Privacy Act and all the information privacy principles available that property managers and landlords are bound to, they actually are not there to stop you from managing your risks. I think it is just being perceived incorrectly by the industry. When you apply the privacy law correctly, you can adequately manage your risk as an owner. What our privacy settings stopped you from doing is being unnecessarily nosy into tenants' private affairs. So you don't need to be nosy. You just need to know how to manage your risks and ask better questions.
1: Okay. Once someone is linked to organised crime in your property, you say your biggest problem isn't even the termination or the Residential Tenancies Act. Your biggest problem is personal safety. Have you seen this happen? Are we talking landlords being threatened?
3: No, I haven't seen it happen. That comment is off the basis of me being a complete wolf and genuinely afraid of dealing with criminals up front.
1: I see what you're saying. Yeah.
3: Yeah, but it's just my view is you're better off stopping those people from getting your tenancy in the first place. Because once you're in there, my view is your RTA obligations and rights isn't even the number one issue, right? Because it's like, how do you even interact with someone who you know or suspect is involved with not just a criminal, but with organized crime? And for most of us, we simply... Number one, I probably don't have the backbones and the muscle strength, but also we just don't have the personal safety training in us to understand how do we deal with this. And,
1: police.
3: And when you make police and how quickly are they going to come out, right? What are some of the sort of hot temperature words you can use or hot words you can use to get the police to attend to your matter? You know, is it an emergency? Is it a genuine emergency? How do you position the issue so that you do get police support and attention ASAP? And even if the police gets involved, there is still that tenancy law mechanism you got to go through, because just because the police has come and taken your tenants away, that doesn't end the tenancy. You still have to follow a process.
1: Really?
3: No,
1: So my rental's been turned into a lab, and the cops have taken away my grow at the growers, I would automatically think, well, great, my house is now rid of these buggers and I can, once the cops have done their investigation and taken what they want, I can clean it up and rent it out. Are you telling me I can't?
3: Well, you've got to apply to the tribunal for possession, because nothing under the RTA says that a criminal renter has less rights.
1: Wowza. Serena, that's got to change, surely. Do you think?
3: Yeah, well, it's up to more clever people than me, but in terms of how it operates, the criminal jurisdiction doesn't crisscross over the civil, and if you're... Bad tenants still have rights, so...
1: Yeah, well, there's your problem right there.
3: You have to get through the process.
1: Serena, you've also said you talked about quiet enjoyment, which is obviously what tenants want, and they're paying, so they should get. But you say we've also got very poor inspection culture, where a lot of the times it's literally going through the motion to maintain insurance cover. So what do you think needs to change there?
3: What it needs to change there is I want landlords and property managers to be more intentional and strategic about the way they conduct inspections and see inspections as more than simply meeting your insurance requirements. You know, it's around being looking at it's around doing much more than a simple walkthrough of the property. It's around keeping your eyes peeled for telltale signs of drug activities, having an understanding of what that may look like in real life. It's around maintaining a regular presence. You know, I know a lot of insurance policies require landlords to inspect once every quarter or three times a year, for example, and that's generally the inspection frequency operators stick to, right?
1: But I think if you are
3: in a situation where you have reason to believe that the property is being used for unlawful purposes, which potentially could give rise to an application to end the tenancy, because the sooner you deal with it and the sooner you just get the tenant out, you're kind of ring-fencing the damage, the knock-on effects on you, right? So if you're in a situation where you have wind that there could be something going on, do you have a mechanism in your business process in place that would allow you to ramp up your inspection frequency? And how do you navigate that with your tenant in when you think about relationship management? Because fundamentally, the RTA allows you to inspect once a month.
1: It
3: no
1: does.
3: One's going to inspect once a month because you're not nuts, right?
1: It
3: is there to give you an additional piece of tool you can rely on to maintain presence. And fundamentally, it's, you know, if you are in a really unfortunate situation where you do have criminals living in your property, living on the premises and using it for unlawful purposes, the more you are there, the more it incentivizes them to move on. Because there's a reason why people don't rob a bank in the middle of the day, right?
1: Yeah. Because it's interesting, because you mentioned, you're right, the law limits, of course you're right, you know the rules. The law limits routine inspections to once every 4 weeks with at least 48 hours notice and in between the hours of 7 in the morning and 8 at night. And, I mean, you're asking a bit of landlords to be more hands-on. Isn't that quite it's a big commitment, you know, if you had to ramp it up. But I suppose you're saying only if you've got a suspicion something is going on in your property. You know, if you've got good tenants, you don't need to go there once a month.
3: Yeah. And the message is use that power carefully.
1: Yeah, because they won't like that, that's for sure. You said instead of just, you know, walking around this, because we had rentals for my last one we had for 10 years, and before that we had another one for 5, and you know we had property. The first one we looked after it because we knew another friend of ours had bought in on the house and he was living there, so that was fine. And then the last one we had was run by a property manager, and they checked it quarterly, and they just sent pictures of every room, and you know how they do it, and this is this, and there was that, this is looking good. You're saying though,

0: to do. If you're an owner, most often than not, you also, you know, you have obligation to yourself, obviously, but you also have obligation to preserve the value of the premises for the lender. So the lender maintains the security. You also have obligations to your insurer as well to make sure that you're taking care. And additionally, there's a specific provision under the RTA that requires in most instances for people, for parties to a tenancy to mitigate their loss. So if it ever gets to a tribunal as well, if matters ever get to a tribunal on issues around damages and so on and so forth, I think sometimes a reasonable question for the adjudicator to be asking the landlord is, when did you know and what did you do to mitigate the, to preserve your position and mitigate the loss? And if you don't have a very good, credible answer for that, that could essentially compromise what you can, what you will be awarded by the tribunal.
1: Gosh, so that's a bit rough, isn't it, Serena? Yeah. Like, you've got a lot of people that, well, you know, they just want to, you know, rent a roof out, put a roof over the head of some people, and
0: yeah, that's why it should have never been called a passive income. There's nothing passive about owning and operating a rental business.
1: Serena,
0: it's onerous and hard.
1: It's not passive, people. You got to work it. It's a work. It's a business.
0: Yeah, it's work, guys.
1: Yeah, yeah. Well, okay, Serena. So are you? So you're saying then? Look, I'm not disagreeing with you, but I'm just saying. So you see having a rental as it's a business. You've got to run it as a business, right?
0: Absolutely, absolutely.
1: So then, what do you?
0: People who get burnt out, the people who don't treat it seriously.
1: So what do you think then? If the next government comes in and they want to take away the being able to claim on the insurance interest on your mortgage rebate,
0: which business for a regime change?
1: Well, no, I'm not. But I'm saying if it's a business and businesses can do that, we're not getting a free ride, are we? We're not.
0: No, look. If we're talking about interest deductibility and removal of that. And listen, Leah, I think in the lead up to an election, you ought to be more careful about the effect you have with the platform you have. But I get what you're saying. Look, I think if we're talking about interest deductibility, I'm really against it, because I think essentially what that is telling property owners and property investors is that you get to privatize all of your loss. And we're going to make you socialize all of your gain. And I think fundamentally that is upside down. Fundamentally, that's inherently unfair.
1: But and businesses can do that. And you just said it's a business.
0: It is a business. And I think this is the philosophical mismatch, right? Because when we talk about the RTA and the landlord's obligation to the tenant, we love talking about it being a business. Right. But when we are talking about the tax rules setting the camp that promotes interest deductibility. What is it called? Interest limitation, they call it. And I want to be really clear, I'm not for it, because I think that's philosophically a mismatch to the messaging within the tenancy law framework, is that it is a business. But when you go to the tax side of it, if you're singling out property owners and say, for tax purposes, we're not going to treat you as a business, then that is not in lockstep with what we're doing in the tenancy law side of things, right? So I do think there needs to be a cohesiveness there if you don't want to risk owners feeling like they're not part of New Zealand.
1: Oh, I think we might be. I think we're arguing for the same thing. So you're for it or you're against it?
0: I agree with you.
1: Yeah, I'm for it too.
0: I'm against interest limitation. I think it creates division. I think, but look, I also think it is a very surgical policy approach to stop people from buying more rental properties and encourage people to spend more money on repair and maintenance, because those will be deductible. If that's the decision of the country and the decision of the government at the time, yeah, so be it. But let's not dress this up as about being leveling the playing field. It is a punitive tax policy that is not in lockstep with what we're trying to do in the tenancy law space.
1: Yeah, good stuff. Hey, I've got a couple of questions. I've got a question here, Serena, if you don't mind. It's from Nick, who says, can you ask where they get... He said, ask about clean skins. Oh, so I thought, what is a clean skin?

0: Plainskin. I know that's a type
1: what is
0: of
1: a plainskin?
0: Well, I was confusing with clear skin, which is a bottle of wine. But anyway, it says where they get someone with a clean record to secure a tenancy, then let it out to others. Have you heard of that?
1: So there are two ways to do that. Number one is sublet, right? So
0: sublet,
1: you as a landlord
0: yeah.
1: can stop a tenant from subletting the property. Subletting is a high-risk, high-reward endeavor. I definitely advise in general, I'd advise landlords to enter into it with their eyes wide open because
0: yeah.
1: subletting would take away a lot of your subletting would take away a lot of your control.
0: Yeah.
1: Another way of doing it is, but you get rewarded very highly for it, potentially. Another way,
0: people paying,
1: more income certainty, right? But you can see a lot of problem with that. I mean, I just dealt with one this morning regarding a sublet that had pushed the property into a boarding house, and there's just some complicated issues there that the original landlord is not aware of. There's another way this can happen is basically a bunch of tenants come into the tenancy arrangement, but only one tenant is the applicant because this tenant is perceived as being having more merit than others, that they'll pass the vetting easier, right? I think it's really sensible, and more agencies are doing it. It's really sensible for agencies to insist that any adult tenant who is any adult person living on the premises is a named tenant on the application and the tenancy agreement. I just think when you have a situation where only one tenant takes the lease and essentially has flatmates on the tenancy agreement, and the flatmates are not technically tenants within the tenancy law framework, that just exposes the landlord to way too much risk with not much financial and business upside from my point of view. So if that is the case, if you are going to enable more than one adult tenant on your premises, I encourage you guys to make it a requirement that everybody gets named on the tenancy agreement.
0: Yes.
1: And
0: yes.
1: everybody passes your vetting process.
0: That's a good call, Serena. And way back, we luckily didn't get into any trouble, but we did that. We just had one person on the tenancy agreement, and she came in with four other people. And then over the next two years, some came and went, and she just replaced them with people we didn't know, and we didn't vet.
1: And luckily,
0: they were all good. So, but I can see now the naivety of what we did. It just could have turned to, the proverbial.
1: We're just not in that world anymore. You know, when you and I were little whippersnappers, we used to be so trusting and lovely to each other. We're just not in that world anymore.
0: Serena's young, by the way. I love that she says, we are. She's putting us together in that. I love it.
1: We're like the same vintage.
0: You're the same vintage. Serena, look, to wrap this up, my love, what would be your, for landlords listening now, what's the simple things you could start doing today that would better protect your property?
1: Go do an inspection.
0: Yeah.
1: Go do an inspection with your eyes wide open. Look at it through a different lens. Go in with the mindset that you're there to protect your interest. You're not there to meet your insurer's requirements. You'll be surprised at how different you conduct that inspection when you have that mindset switch. You'll become a lot more curious. You'll look at things you never looked at before, and you'll ask questions that you never asked before. I think that's really important when you think about what are fundamentally your obligations when you are a property owner.
0: Yeah. Always interesting, Serena, and very informative. Thank you so much. Next time we'll get to see you. We'll do it on the vid. But next time we'll get to see each other.
1: Yes, love to. Yeah, I'm always so happy when I see you.
0: Oh, bless you. That is fantastic. Serena Gibbon, she's the founder, told you she's a boss lady, founder and director of Tenancy Advisory. B says, Leah, we have an investment property down south managed by a property manager, but we did our own due diligence, getting numbers of neighbours. We visit the property to check anything that can wreck a house, fireplace, taps, hot water, cylinder. We use our common sense and also keep in contact with our tenants privately. It's our business. Says B, business B. Brenda.

0: got a confession. You were way better than us. I mean, I have to say, we were quite lucky. We must have had the tenancy gods looking after us, because when I look back, we did some pretty dumb things. Like I said, you know, we had one woman. She went through the vetting process with flying colours, and we put this, you know, a 5-bedroom house in her name, because she said, "Oh, I've already got people coming with me," and we're like, "Yeah, sure." I mean, you heard Serena, you know, B. I didn't know who these people were except this one woman. Luckily, she kept them all in check. And when one moved out, or a couple moved out, she said, "Don't worry, I will get someone else in." Found out, we did find out through our property manager that they were. Now, this must, whether this had much to do with it, I think it might have. They were a good Christian group. They were all, and she got all her Christian friends to come and take rooms. And apparently there wasn't even a TV. I said, "What? Too busy in church." I said, "Well, they're fine." So luckily nothing happened. One person that moved in the end, he ended up being a little bit of a pain in the backside, but it was nothing. But things could have gone awfully wrong. And, you know, and you've also kept in contact with the tenants privately, even though you've got a property manager. Now, here's something our property manager always told us. Now, if this rings true with any of you, love to hear from you. 0800 debate 5050. And also like to hear from renters as well. My property manager that we had for well over 10 years, he said, "Don't let the tenants know who you are." Not me, and not because I'm Leah Panapa. He said, "Don't tell them. They'll find you on socials and they will just hound you. That's why you pay me. If there's an issue, they call me." He said, "Tenants can be absolute pains in the backside. So when anything goes wrong, or, you know, they'll come to me. If they find out who owns the house, they will go to you." So that's why we never went round there, B. Never met them. Just trusted our property manager. Was that right? Does that work for us? Actually, yeah, it worked for us. And we made the mistake with previous people in our house. We went round there because we were building them a brand new deck, and they weren't supposed to be home. I wanted to go around and meet the builder, and found out that one of them was home. Two of them were home, actually. And they came downstairs and they were like, "Oh, you're the owner. You're the owners." And we're like, "Yeah, bugger, you've met us." And they said, "Oh, thanks for building this deck. It's going to make such a difference." And we said, "Yeah, that's why we're doing it for you." Do you know what she said? She goes, "Hey, well, that's great, but could you put a window in my bedroom? Just a bigger one. And could you put a window here? It's a bit dark in the lounge." And I said, no, it doesn't work like that. And he said, my property manager said, "See, that's why you don't go around there. They'll want. Anyway. Teresa says, "Leah, we always maintain the gardens and mow the lawns. Best way to keep an eye on things." Hey, that's a good thing, eh? That's clever. There you are saying, "Don't worry, I'll come round. I'll do the gardens, I'll do the lawns." And secretly, you're watching what they're doing. Just like I said to Serena, you know, get to know the neighbours. Get them to spy for you. It's all a learning curve, Leah. Sometimes it's a steep curve, other times it's pretty easy. We were petrified to get into this rental market, but the property manager has his job and we have ours. It's our home, not the property manager's, right? Leah, property managers will say that so you can't complain to the owner about them. Well, that could be a flip side to it. Could be. I have to say, though, again, we must have had the property gods looking over us, because our property manager, tell you what, was a bloody great guy. He was a very, very good guy, and the tenants liked him as well. Just lucky. Maybe we were lucky. All right, we've got to move into the break. 0800 332 283. We are back shortly on the platform.
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7: Before an election, everyone's got an opinion. 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
0: Well, it's always interesting catching up with Serena Gibbon from her own company there, Tenancy Advisor, because we have had a couple of big seizures of cannabis in grow houses in West Auckland, 17, in fact, 17 cannabis grow houses in rental properties. They seized 1,532 cannabis plants. I have to admit, though, you know, we never had a lot of rentals, never. Only had two rental houses ever. And that was probably my biggest fear was, you know, not actually having some rent, that people weren't going to rent it. But turning it into, firstly, a meth. Remember, quite a while back, meth houses, that was a real big problem. Probably still is, to be honest. But also growing cannabis. I did worry about that as well. Serena says that many self-managing mum and dad landlords, which is what we fell into, are ill-equipped to spot organised crime. Well, and that's a fair call. I mean, it sounds harsh. She's saying that we're ill-equipped. You know, you think you go through the right processes. You get a property manager or you do it yourself. We didn't want to do it ourselves because we thought, even though we lose a bit of weekly rent, you know, because they get a cut, you can negotiate the cut, you know, whatever percentage. I don't know. I don't know all the laws and the rules around it. Yes, I could familiarise myself with it. But, you know, there's companies out there that do it. That's what they do. So we always had a property manager. Whereas my sister, her and her husband in Christchurch have a few rental properties and they do it all themselves. And they've always, you know, they've just been hands-on. And I think over the years, they've probably had one or two issues. Otherwise, great tenants that are there long term. I think it's because they do have that personal touch with them. We just chose not to go down that route. Anyway, she says most mum and dad landlords are ill-equipped. Maybe I think we trust people too much. Landlords do have a legal responsibility to carry out a proper tenant vetting. And I asked this, but this is what she had said in an earlier interview. And then Serena went, oh, where did that come from? And could be financially liable if a property is badly damaged. Anyway, Serena has said once organised crimes are in the rental, personal safety becomes a bigger issue than ending the tenancy. Isn't that interesting? She said that if your tenant It is, you know, it's established that they are doing criminal, you know, nefarious whatnots in your rental, and the cops turn up and they bust them and they take them away. That doesn't end the tenancy. What? What was Serena's line, which I actually thought was quite cool? She goes, "Leah, even criminals have rights." Yeah, well, you know what? That's our problem. That's our problem right there. I'm sorry. I'm not sorry, not sorry. If my tenants in my last house had been growing weed, and actually our house would have been perfect to grow weed because we had this great under part of the house that ran completely underneath it, and you entered it from the outside. And I think they just, well, we did check in there, don't you worry. We didn't, our property manager did. But we had a roof cavity as well. You see, we got quite a big roof cavity up there. So they could have if they wanted to, is what I'm saying. But if they had done, and then, you know, police busted them, I'm sorry, they're out. I'm chucking their stuff on the lawn. They're not coming back in. Apparently, though, I would be breaking the law. Isn't that crazy? Geez, I'd love it if anyone's had that issue. We just can't kick out bad people, can we? We can't kick out anyone. She believes landlords and property managers need better training to identify warning signs, and they include IDs that can't be verified, referees who don't know basic details about the applicant, the same referee appearing on multiple applications, sometimes a different person answering the phone. Gibbon says landlords should double-check references rather than relying on just a quick phone call. She believes the industry has a poor inspection culture, with many inspections done simply to satisfy the insurance requirement. Landlords should inspect thoroughly, look in the shed, roof spaces, outside the property, and increase inspections if concerns arise. Because you can do it once a month. Most only do it once a quarter. And you've got to give them at least 48 hours notice. And there's and between 7 a.m. and 8 p.m. So, you know, there's a few restrictions. Can't just bowl on up and say, "I'd like to have a look in the shed, thanks." She encourages landlords to build relationships with the neighbours. I must say, we did introduce ourselves to the neighbours and give them our number and said, "Look, if there's any issues with these new tenants, give us a call." We never heard from them. So we did do that, but we never checked in with them. It was like, "Here's our number. If they do something dodgy, give us a call." She says they are often the best source of information if something doesn't look right, which obviously makes sense. Although you might be creating a few curtain-twitching tattletales, you know? And people do treat people that rent differently. I've been on the end of that stick, and it's not nice. So if you do build up, it's good to build relationships with the neighbours of your rental, but obviously don't say, "I want you to tattletale on them all the time," because people that own houses that live next door to renters, they do, I'm going to say it, they look down, many of them look down to renters. I rented for years and years, and even when I moved in with my now husband, we rented really nice little townhouse, and we had owners all around us. We were the only renters in this little road. I thought nothing of it. We were very quiet. You're going, "No, you weren't, Leah. I bet you partied all the time." We did party all the time. But we went out to party in the old days when we'd go out at 10 and come back at 4. Can't do that now. So, but we never, you know, very rarely do we have parties at a house. We went out. So we were good. But I remember asking the neighbour if she could put her children onto the either other side of the house on the weekends to play, or not let them out at 6 a.m. to ride their bikes under our bedroom window. And her words to me were, "We own our house and you're just a renter." I'm not lying. I stood in the doorway for once, didn't know what to say, just my jaws open. I said, "Excuse me?" She said, "Well, the difference is, you see, we own our house and you rent, and we're a family. And if my kids want to play outside at 6 in the morning under your window, that's fine." So for those who don't know me well, I took a deep breath, and when she left, her hair was blown right back, and she didn't let her kids out till about 8 o'clock. I was only speechless for about 10 seconds and then I just gave her full barrels. Anyway, so I know that I know some homeowners look down at renters. I hear people say it. Oh, they're only renting. They're only renters. Oh, they're renters. We were all renters once. Where was I? Now landlords, now this was interesting. Didn't Serena, bless her, she got a little bit squeamish? Did you get a bit squeamish when I said don't stereotype applicants? Because there's a Vietnamese crime ring happening in Auckland. And so she said, make sure you don't stereotype Vietnamese because of these recent grow houses that are linked to this Vietnamese organised crime groups. And by the way, Melissa Derby, has reminded landlords that the Human Rights Act 1993 makes it illegal to discriminate against tenants based on race, ethnicity, nationality, or other protected characteristics, sex, are you religious, non-religious? So basically you can't discriminate at all, at all. So hopefully there's not that going on at the moment. Leah, when I had rentals, quite a few years ago, we had a special phone number to check if the tenants were good. That was so good. It saved the landlords a lot of hassle. Would not be allowed nowadays, says Vicky. So hang on, who had the special phone number? So we had a special phone number to check if the tenants were good. Who called who? They called you? Neighbours called you? Oh, Vicky, give me more. I don't know, it's kind of not working today. My head's a bit... also, Leah, we don't need the property agent hiring a tradie to fix the job that we can do, considering we have a plumber and a builder in the family. Fair call. Leah, the biggest problem I'm finding as a landlord is not the tenant, it's the bloody property manager. Hassling tenants over existing damage, lost the keys, just generally being blowholes to my tenant. Well, that, Nick, is not cool. And they work for you. I don't need to tell you that. So you just fire his backside and get another one. Brenda says, 0800, are you a good tenant? Yeah. 0508, I'm being a very good tenant. All right, team, we've got to grab our last break. Good texts. We are back shortly on the platform.
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19: In this update, conditions are beginning to ease in Kaikoura, although the clean-up is far from over. Floodwaters are receding, but a heavy rain watch remains, with showers forecast. State Highway 1's likely to stay closed until tomorrow because of flooding, debris and rockfall. Crews are assessing the damage to roads, bridges and other infrastructure. Kaikoura's Takahanga Marae manager, Chevy Allen, says the marae will offer shelter again tonight after a busy time yesterday.
20: We had probably about 200 people. We didn't quite get everyone because it just started getting quite crowded. So we opened up another area and started setting up tables and food. We just want to make sure everyone's safe and warm.
19: Further north, orange heavy rain warnings cover Wairarapa into tomorrow, including the Tararua Ranges. Labor says it expects regulatory changes for its solar policy will be a breeze, but could mean more workers will be needed down the track. The party's announced a package of policies to kit houses up with rooftop solar. It has two low-interest long-term loan schemes and subsidies up to $3,000 for low- and middle-income households. Chris Hipkins says a solar boom could create a waitlist of people wanting to get hooked up.
21: Which is why we've put quite a heavy emphasis on that in the policy that we've announced today around training up the workforce and training them up quicker.
19: Mortgage rates have been moving in recent weeks ahead of today's official cash rate decision due any moment. The OCR is currently at 2.25%. Here's business reporter Michael Sergel.
22: Economists agree there will be OCR hikes this year, but are divided on whether the first hike should be today. We haven't seen an OCR hike in 3 years, but recent changes to wholesale rates have been helping drive up short-term rates and drive down long-term rates. One-year advertised home loan rates are currently about 4.65 to 4.75%.
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19: To sport and Europe's dominance of footballers on full show at the World Cup, with six of the final eight nations hailing from the continent. Switzerland's booked the final quarterfinal spot with a thrilling 4-3 penalty shootout win over Colombia. Morocco's flying the flag for Africa and Argentina's the only representative from the Americas. But Egypt football coach Hossam Hassan believes the defending champs shouldn't be there, claiming officials cheated his side out of a quarterfinal spot in the agonising 3-2 defeat to Argentina. And tennis icon Novak Djokovic is through to the semi-finals at Wimbledon for a record 15th time and rates his effort.
23: Another great historic run for me at the Grand Slam, so this is what counts the most, honestly. I mean, hopefully, you know, I can do it a few more matches here in London.
19: That's sport. I'm Scarlett Swatanovich.
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0: For Northland, showers easing tomorrow afternoon. Auckland, Taumaranui, including Coromandel, Bay of Plenty and Saupo should be mostly fine for the rest of your afternoon. However, in the morning, showers spread north. They clear again in the afternoon. For Gisborne and Hawke's Bay, rain with heavy falls developing about Hawke's Bay and elsewhere tomorrow. Taranaki to Wellington, also for Taihape and Wairarapa. Rain, some heavy in the east, clearing from Whanganui to Horowhenua tomorrow morning. Southerly gales gusting to 100 kilometres an hour in exposed places about Wellington, Kapiti and Taranaki. For Marlborough and Canterbury, we've got some rain, possibly heavy. Snow down to 600 metres tonight, easing tomorrow. Mainly fine for Nelson and Buller to Fiordland. Otago and Southland, we've got rain with snow to 300 metres. Easing from the south tonight, partly cloudy tomorrow with a few coastal showers. And finally, the Chatham Islands, you've got a bit of rain, sometimes heavy.
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1: Hello, team. Good to see your smiley faces today. I hope everything is going all right. You are with me, Leah Parnapper, producer Kelly here on the platform. Very quickly, Vicky says, Leah, I was the Landlords Association in our area. We used to catch up once every couple of months, and that was the best thing. Oh, that's a good association. Just all check in with each other. 0800 332 283 to get in touch with the show. Now, Consumer New Zealand has launched a new online hub and complaints portal to help travellers understand their rights when flights are delayed or cancelled, when luggage goes missing or other airline issues arise. Consumer says most of us don't know what we're entitled to. In fact, its research found 90% of New Zealanders aren't fully aware of their flight rights. 90%. While 3/4 of us rely on the airlines to tell us. Unlike Europe, airlines here aren't legally required to tell passengers what their rights are when things go wrong. And look, things go wrong. That's not the issue. Earlier this year, Consumer presented a petition with more than 10,500 signatures to Parliament calling for airlines to be legally required to tell passengers about their rights when flights are disrupted. Joining me now is John Duffy, CEO of Consumer New Zealand. Hello, John.
2: Hey, Leah. How's it going?
1: Oh, it's good. How are you going now that winter's well and truly here?
2: I've got a work from home day today, so I'm snuggled up at home in my tracksuit pants, which is actually a nice way to be.
1: I've got my Uggs on, so snap. There you go.
2: Good.
1: John, why did Consumer feel the need to create this new flight rights portal?
2: Well, we've been campaigning for a while around the need for laws to force airlines to tell people what their rights are when a disruption occurs.
1: Yeah.
2: And so the portal kind of has two parts to it. Firstly, it tells you what your rights are. So if you're at the airport, something happens, the airline you're flying with cancels your flight, you can hop onto consumer.org.nz, work through what's happened to you and find out what you're entitled to, if anything. And you know, spoiler alert, in some circumstances, you've just got to suck it up and the airlines have all the power. But in other circumstances, you have rights and airlines owe you money if you have to spend. And we can get into what those circumstances are. So the portal does one thing. It explains your rights to you. But in the process of campaigning for this, we've realised actually there's a real lack of information on actually what's going on out there. So we wanted to provide consumers the ability to tell us. Now, we're not an enforcement agency. We can't go and, you know, prosecute Air New Zealand or Jetstar or whoever it is. But the Commerce Commission can. They enforce the Fair Trading Act. And if we can put together enough evidence of what's going on and perhaps, you know, whether one airline's maybe doing better than another airline or worse than the other airline, we can put all that evidence to the Commerce Commission along with people who are, you know, willing complainants and people who'd be willing to provide evidence and hopefully get some enforcement action to, you know, overall help lift standards in the industry.
1: Yeah, nice. Your research says, as I said in the intro, and I was quite stunned when I read that, 90% of Kiwis don't fully understand their flight rights. Why do you think there's such a huge knowledge gap, John? Is it because it is on us, because we just haven't, you know, read the rules, we haven't, you know, we've just gone on, or is it by design by the airlines?
2: Well, I think the airlines not telling you what your rights are in a clear, coherent and timely manner is definitely on them. So they could very easily put something in their apps or email you or text you and tell you what your rights are when disruptions occur. And look, over the years I've been doing this job, the airlines have got better at communicating with people about the fact that disruptions are occurring.
1: Right.
2: But they haven't taken that extra step and said, for example, the cancellation of your flight has occurred because the jet has fallen off the plane and it can't fly anymore. So that's a mechanical issue.
1: Yep.
2: Therefore, if you need to go and rent a car to get to, I don't know, let's say I'm in Wellington, let's say you need to get to Auckland, and you have to be there, you know, for an event or something like that, and you decide, okay, I'm going to rent a car because I can't get any other flights, or I'm going to catch the train or the bus or whatever it is, the airline has to compensate you, along with the cost of your flight, it has to compensate you, reimburse you for the costs that you're put to because of their failure to deliver the service you've paid for.
1: See, I didn't know that.
2: It is a different story. Mm. It's a different story if a flight's cancelled because of something that's outside the control of the airline.
1: Like bad weather.
2: Would be bad weather. Let's say a COVID pandemic shuts down all the airports in the country.
1: Yeah,
2: well, they don't have to refund you or reimburse you for any expense you put to because that's not within their control. And that's all very reasonable, but it's not like there's one law that you can go to look this up. So some of your rights are contained in the Consumer Guarantees Act. Mm. Some of your rights are in Schedule 6 of the Civil Aviation Act. And some of your rights are actually pursuant to international treaties that New Zealand has signed up to, namely the Montreal Convention, some of which has been ratified into New Zealand law and some of which hasn't. And look, I probably lost your listeners about 3 bullet points ago because that's how complicated it is, right? So you can't expect normal people who are, at the airport and school holidays with screaming kids who
1: discover that they're
2: not allowed to, they can't fly to wherever they're going.
1: Yeah.
2: Exactly. They will just listen to what the airline tells them. And so if the airline neglects to tell them that those alternative arrangements that they therefore have to pay for can be reimbursed, well, they'll probably just proceed on the basis that they had to, cop an extra night's accommodation or whatever it is.
1: Yeah. If we look to Europe, there of course are much stronger passenger rights systems. Airlines are legally required to tell passengers what they're entitled to if a flight is delayed or cancelled. They provide things like meals or accommodation where required, and in some cases pay fixed compensation if the disruption is their fault. Is that the kind of thing you want to see here? Is this where you're aiming?
2: Well, I mean, you look at that and you go, geez, Consumer NZ, you're aiming pretty low because all you're asking for is the airlines to be upfront and honest with you about what your rights are. I think we could get to that point. In Europe, there's a lot more competition. New Zealand is characterised by the fact that on most routes there's a monopoly. It's just Air New Zealand, particularly regional routes. There is more competition on the main trunk line, which is, you know, Dunedin, Christchurch, Wellington, Auckland. Mm. But for the most part, there are only two options. In Europe, they've pitched their laws around incentivizing better behavior from the airline. So if you know, as an airline, you cancel a flight, you've got 200-odd people on that flight or more, you're going to have to pay them a certain amount of money. Suddenly the cost of cancelling that flight starts to add up. And I think in Europe also they were combating the practice of particularly the low-cost airlines seeing that they only had a half-full airline and going, well, fuel's expensive, let's just cancel this flight and we'll say it's mechanical reasons, but actually it's because we weren't getting the per-seat yield that we thought we were going to get because we sold our tickets too cheap, and actually it's cheaper just to leave the plane on the ground so we won't fly. There's a danger that could happen here in New Zealand, and so we might have to look at that in the future, but we have no evidence of that happening, although interestingly we've been running this complaints portal since Friday.
1: Yeah.
2: We've had 140 separate individual people report their experiences, and there is a pervasive perception out there that airlines are not being upfront with the reasons they're cancelling flights. And that's nothing more than me saying that's what your customers think, airlines. So there is probably something said for the airlines needing to rebuild trust here.
1: Oof. The airlines argue that, you know, with many delays, I mentioned weather, air traffic control, you mentioned the jet falling off the plane, so engineering issues are outside their control. How do you avoid creating unrealistic expectations for passengers?
2: Well, mechanical issues is within their control, so that's definitely...
1: it is, I suppose, but, you know, that was all right today, and they start up the plane and now it's not.
2: Yeah, but it's up to you to maintain that airplane and you know, that's how much you invest in A, the technology that you buy. So Air New Zealand's had a torrid run of made what in hindsight were poor procurement decisions to buy certain types of aircraft, all of which have had major engine issues and kept half their fleet off the ground, on the ground. They've also made the commercial decisions not to modernise their propeller fleet. So the planes that fly you to regional New Zealand that are predominantly propeller planes, they are getting really old. And from what we can see, there's no actual plan from Air New Zealand to replace those planes at any time soon. So the maintenance bill on those planes is only going to get is only going to grow as they get older, and therefore their time is only going to increase as they get older. So that is definitely something that's within the airline's control because they're making all of those commercial decisions.
1: Yeah, no, fair call. So it's a transparency issue as well. It's a law issue as well, John. You know, it's complicated that maybe even the airlines are struggling to explain or choosing not to.
2: It is, but you can actually simplify what I've said and explain it quite easily because you're the airline. You know why the flight has been delayed or cancelled.
1: Yeah.
2: You know how long it's likely to be delayed or cancelled for. So you can explain all of that to your customers and say, in these circumstances, you are entitled to reimbursement for any reasonable onward costs that you're put to based on your circumstances. And it might be that a family's happy to wait at the airport for 5 hours or sleep on the terminal floor overnight to wait for the next flight. But other families might say, actually, we're going to go and book a hotel and get a meal because it's not our fault. Your plane couldn't take off.
1: Yeah.
2: And they should be reimbursed for that. Where in terms of the actual legal mechanics for this, this is where it gets quite frustrating because a regulation-making power already exists in the Civil Aviation Act that says the Associate Minister of Transport, who's James Meagher, who I've met with, and I've also presented a petition with 10,000 signatures on it calling for this. I've presented it to him.
1: Yeah.
2: All he has to do is draft what would probably be a two-paragraph order in council, send it to the Governor-General, and this could become law via regulation very, very quickly. He could do that before Parliament rose. But it seems very unlikely now. So he's known about this for the entire time he's been Associate Minister of Transport. He's also seen Jetstar be fined $2.25 million after a complaint we made to the Commerce Commission about it misleading people about what their rights are. So not only was Jetstar, in some instances, not telling you what your rights were, in other instances, they were lying about what your rights were. So they were saying, oh, if you need to get accommodation because we've forced you to stay overnight in your destination airport, whatever it is, you can only spend up to this amount, which was a lie. The Civil Aviation Act doesn't restrict how much you can spend. It's flexible because, you know, you might a hotel night in Queenstown will be different to a hotel night in Palmerston North, right? exactly. It's got to be flexible.
1: Yeah.
2: And Air New Zealand is currently under investigation for misrepresentations around people's rights when cancellations or delays occur. So this is a real problem.
1: Yes.
2: It's good the Commerce Commission is taking action, but the minister could solve this really, really quickly and easily if he wanted to.
1: Why, John, if you wanted to put out of, you know, what's your theory on this? Why is it? I get the feeling when it comes to Air New Zealand and the government, they don't want to upset them. Upset them might not be the word. And look at who's the Prime Minister, you know, the ex-CEO of the national carrier. Is it all a bit too conflict of interest-y to them?
2: Now,
1: that came from John. In your position, you probably can't come out and say, yes, there it is.
2: No, I'm happy to make a comment, but I think it's not just this government. So it's not just the fact that Christopher Luxon used to be the CEO of Air New Zealand. I think consecutive governments have treated Air New Zealand differently to other actors in the economy.
1: Mm.
2: Yeah, well, they are a 51% shareholder.
1: Correct. So, that's what I'm saying. It's just such a almost conflict of interest whenever you try and criticise Air New Zealand. You know, James Meek is sitting on his hands. You've just said he could change it, and it's a problem, and he's not doing it.
2: Well, that's right. And, I mean, I guess if Air New Zealand, who are very effective lobbyists,
1: yes,
2: use their swipe cards to get in the back door of Parliament and turn up to the Minister's office and say, look, if we're forced to actually pay consumers what they have a right to be reimbursed for, it's going to cost us lots of money, and it's real tough out there. We don't want to pay that money.
1: That's what I'm saying.
2: Maybe a minister will listen to that. I don't have any evidence that that's occurred recently. But you can see the argument.
1: Yes, that's what I'm... I just find it frustrating after you've just told us about James Meagher, whom I actually like. I like the guy, you know. Interviewed him a few times, thought he was a bit of an above-board guy. Not saying he's doing anything untoward, but as you've pointed out, he could, bar a stroke of his pen, you know, deal to this. And then again, I always go back to Air New Zealand, 51% ownership. They are just, they're treated differently. You kid gloves. In my humble opinion.
2: Yeah, and it could be in fairness to the minister, it could be that he's got bigger fish to fry and this is a small issue. But it's not a small issue for people who are thousands of dollars out of pocket because
1: they've been stranded
2: in a destination or...
1: And it's not a small issue, John, as you know, because they have a monopoly over us. If we had more airlines to choose from, you know, maybe it wouldn't be such a big deal, or yes, it's, you know, we don't need to get onto it right away, but we literally have only one airline to fly domestically, you know, besides Jetstar.
2: Well,
1: so
2: I mean that's so true across so many sectors in our economy where we've allowed markets to consolidate to such a degree. Supermarkets is another great example. Banks is a good example. Insurance companies is a good example. Yeah. Yeah, that's right. We've allowed these markets to shrink down to a handful of players.
1: Yeah.
2: And so it means if you get pissy because one company's not treating you well, you've actually got almost no choice.
1: You've got nowhere to go.
2: Put up with it.
1: Yeah.
2: And
1: you turn your lights out, you put your money under your mattress and you don't fly anywhere. Oh, and you grow all your veggies. That's how we get round it, John.
2: Yeah.
1: I don't know. Oh, okay. What was my next thing to you? All right, so... So you did present this petition that had 10,500 signatures. I mean, you know, it's pretty meaty. And what was the feedback? I mean, did you get a positive? I know nothing's happened yet, but did you get a positive vibe from them, or it was like, oh, John's back on our steps. Hi, John. Thanks. Bye.
2: Oh yeah, look, I'm sure they're sick of the sight of me, but to his credit, Minister Meagher said he had Ministry of Transport who do the policy for the Civil Aviation Act, officials looking at it.
1: Yeah.
2: Whether that's a convenient excuse to say, I don't want to think about this at the moment, so I'll pretend that the officials are looking at it, or whether the officials, for what is a very simple, in our view, question, are taking an extraordinarily long time to process this information. I mean, it could be also that all of those Ministry of Transport officials have been made redundant under the existing public service cuts, and so there's no one actually left to do the work, which we are actually seeing across the public sector. There's limited bandwidth to do a lot of this policy stuff. That could be a factor as well. So I don't know. You probably need to ask him.
1: Yeah. I'm actually going to be seeing him in a couple of weekends, John, so I just might do that. And my last question to you is, well, actually there's two. If we're heading off to the airport, if we're travelling, and I know, let's just say domestically, because I know it's different if things go wrong internationally, depending on who you're flying with, where you're going, blah, blah, blah. What should we all know before we head to the airport, John? I think we're just going to have to, you know, we're going to have to study and learn a bit more. Get onto your website.
2: That's right. Yeah, come to consumer.org and... you know, to be honest with you, it's easier to learn about these things when you're in the middle of a situation because at least you've got a case study to work with. The key question you need to ask and need to get out of the airlines is what has caused this disruption or delay? So if it's something that's outside the control of the airlines, you have limited rights, and really you're, you know, the airline is obligated to make best endeavours to make arrangements for you, so put you on an alternative flight, that sort of thing. Yeah. But in terms of you going out and spending money and getting reimbursed for it, your rights are pretty limited. Whereas if it's within the control of the airline, so mechanical or staffing issues, you know, the pilot hasn't turned up so we can't fly, that kind of thing, which happened a lot during COVID, actually.
1: Yes.
2: You know, pilots would get sick, or whole crews would get sick, and flights would have to be cancelled. And actually we saw during COVID, the airlines attempting to say that because it was due to COVID, their staffing issues were outside of their control, but actually they just hadn't rostered enough pilots on to cover. So it was an administrative issue rather than a COVID issue. If it's within airlines control, suddenly your rights open up and you have the ability to basically be put back in the situation you would have been in if the flight had gone ahead. So any extra expense you put to get to your destination, you're covered for.
1: Right. This is an interesting text. Says, had a brother who got caught at the beginning of the war in Iran and had to cancel and go back. United States airline refunded the return fare but wouldn't cover the additional premium flying back. Likewise, the insurance claimed forces majeure. Super forces.
2: Yeah, force majeure, that's right.
1: Yeah, force majeure.
2: I actually got in trouble in the media when the Iran war first started, when I said, you know, this is where travel insurance is really important. But of course, most travel insurance policies will exempt an act of war.
1: Yes.
2: So, yeah, you're kind of screwed. You're down to the policies of the jurisdiction that you're in. So if you were flying out of Europe, you probably would have been okay and got a full refund. You may not have got compensated for having to rebook your flight, and because there were the texter is quite right, there were premiums put on flights because fuel went up.
1: Yes.
2: You may not have got that compensation, but you would have been refunded for your original purchase.
1: Right. Why did you get in trouble with the media?
2: I didn't. I got in trouble with the travel insurance.
1: Oh, did you?
2: Don't tell people to rely on their insurance because we won't cover them. That was good. It was a good reminder.
1: You're like, oh, my gosh. Everyone, oh, that's right, they do listen to me. Whoops.
2: Yeah.
1: Right. So you got to always – that's how I get myself into trouble, John, all the time. All right, so this online hub and complaints portal, the new portal, hopefully the idea, the hopes are helping people understand their rights while also collecting complaints to push airlines and the government for stronger passenger protections. Have I kind of summed it up well enough?
2: That is a beautiful summary of it, yep.
1: Oh, well, I did something right today, John. Awesome. So, and we can see it, consumer.org.nz.
2: Yes, and look, while you're on there, while I've got you, we are also running a petition at the moment around the extraordinarily high power prices that we're all paying at the moment. So we've got a four-point plan that we want the government to take into account to bring power bills down. You can join the 40,500 people who have already signed and support their petition if you want to see cheaper power prices. That'd be great.
1: Yes, I think I did that one a while back. It's been up there a while, eh? Or have I signed something else? I don't know.
2: It's been going about 3 weeks.
1: Yeah, I'm sure I've been on there, but I'm going to go and have another look. How many petitions have you done in your time, John, do you think, with your role?
2: We don't actually do that many. We've just got a bit of a flurry at the moment because it's election year and suddenly politicians are listening. So the flight rights one was last year. We did one earlier in the year around repayment periods for retirement village residents who leave retirement villages. At the moment, there's no limit to how long the village can hold on to your money.
1: That's right.
2: At a time where you probably need it the most.
1: Need it most. That's horrible.
2: Yeah, that was 30,000, and we presented that to Parliament a couple of weeks ago. And then, the power one is the one we've got live at the moment.
1: Oh, how many have you got so far? I bet you that's through the roof.
2: Yeah, that is big. So we're aiming for 100,000, and we've got 40,600 nearly. So,
1: okay, how long do they run for?
2: That's got another 3 weeks to run.
1: Okay, I'll give them another push on my show because, do you know what I said yesterday on my show, John, that I'm actually too scared to look at our power bill because I'm a softy Aucklander, which I

0: 25% of households across the country, 25% have struggled to pay their power bills in the last 12 months. We should be really concerned about that as a society. Yeah. That is too high. I mean, there are always going to be some people in society who will struggle. Yeah. 25%
1: quarter of our population
0: suggests a society that's not working well for people.
1: Yeah. For power, John. To keep them warm, you know, like keep the lights on. It's a necessity. Anyway, we've gone off gone down. This is what happens with us.
0: We have, haven't we? Yeah.
1: but all good conversations, John. I thank you so much for your time again, and I'll push everyone to the website. That's John Duffy, CEO, Consumer New Zealand. So a couple of things running there, as you heard with John. The extraordinary high power prices, they've got a petition running at the moment when they want to get to 100,000. I think he said 40. I think I've already signed that one, but after the show I'm going to go in and have another look. And this new one, which they just launched on Friday, which is the portal, the new online hub and complaints portal to help travellers understand their rights when flights are delayed or cancelled or other things that goes wrong with flying. Things go wrong, of course they do. You know, it's going to happen, but when it happens, what are our rights? And do you know them? Are you the 10% that fully understand? Because consumers says 90% of us don't fully understand our flight rights. 3/4 of us just rely on the airline to explain it to us. What am I entitled to? Can you tell me, please? I'd love to hear from you guys. I mean, what have you... When was the last time I flew? Thinking. It was domestically. Was it Wellington? Might have been. Where did I go? I haven't flown this year a lot, so it all went well. And I haven't done any big internationals, so I've got nothing to moan about, which is unlike me. 0800 debate 3322 83. Love any stories if you've gone a few rounds with the airlines. When things have gone wrong, missed your flight, or they've not because of you didn't miss the flight, you know, they've cancelled your flight at the last minute. Did you get compensation? Very quickly, Leah, hi, my retired people get winter fuel allowance from the government. It's about $120 per month. Your dad will get it, thanks. Still not a lot though, is it? Still not a lot. But yep, thank you for that. All right, Sean, see you there. I'll be back with you in a minute. We're heading to the break on the platform.
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1: Before an election, everyone's got an opinion. 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
2: Well, Sean, good afternoon to you.
3: Good afternoon, Leah. Interesting conversation, as always.
2: I was just saying to Kelly in the break, I love talking to John Duffy from because he's so learned, right? And he talks about, obviously, that's why he's the CEO of Consumer. But he always, to me, he's always like very low key. You know, it's they're very they can be emotive topics. They can be. They're very important, but he kind of keeps it down here, Sean, which I really like.
3: He keeps a good head in his shoulders. Going back a few CEOs, they were tended to be a little bit emotive. And the guy, I don't want to name names, but you go back 15 years, there was some guy who was always on them. Like he used to think, he goes, there aren't clocks in shopping malls because they're out to get you, to keep you in the mall year, whatever. I mean, there are legitimate service level agreement issues, consumer issues. I remember when I was a student working in retail, this is 35 years ago, we already had very strict consumer laws. You'd sell an HP computer or you get maybe 1 in 10,000 that didn't work. And the company, although mostly American owned or Japanese, they are so obsessed with customer service. You can buy something now, it's immediate replacement, unless you've deliberately damaged it or something like that. So there aren't these big consumer threats, but airlines, I think, is an issue. I fly quite a lot for work. For my business, I've got to go to the main centres. I'm dealing with clients, you know, for my company. Also internationally, and sometimes the smaller airports like Nelson, we can only fly one of those, turboprop.
2: The props, yeah.
3: You don't get a refund. What happens is you get another flight. Often we have a virtual monopoly here. Jetstar goes to a limited amount of sites.
2: Regions, places,
3: unless you want to hire a private plane, you're not going to get that. And the more inconvenience for me is timing. I'm letting a client down or I can't make a meeting.
2: Mm.
3: And I'll take an obscure flight, like at 6 a.m. in the morning, even a domestic flight, or even at 5:30. So I know that I've got an hour's leeway to be there. I'll take a flight before, not the flight to get me there, but a flight before that, because there are issues, especially if you're going to Wellington or going to parts of South Island where there is delays. Internationally, it was worse than during COVID because there was only so many flights out. Ironically, we were waiting to go to Australia in 2023, just after COVID finished, and you look at the gates at Auckland Airport, there's no plane flights, and they said, well, it's a congestion issue, but we can't see anybody. any Zealand are basically, they do a reasonable job. I remember 20 years ago, these collection of po-face, multi-gender flight attendants go up and down looking at, whatever, you're lucky to be here, sit down and shut up. In America, where they've got major competition, services everything, and you can get a decent airline at a good price. You can get first class, like flying to Australia, like in economy premier or whatever called first class. You're looking at 4K. Over there, you can get the same flight across the US, which is 5,000 kilometers longer, for under 1,000. Because it's economies of scale. We're at 5 million people, but the biggest problem is they don't give you a refund. It's only at the next flight, which is kind of meaningless because you've missed your meeting. You know what I mean?
2: And, I used to find American Airlines, I've only flown them a few times, I was warned that the crew there, they're quite matter of fact, like the women stomp down the aisles and you don't back chat them. And I found them okay, to be honest. They weren't. I didn't find them rude or – I tell you, Sean, to be honest, that in the last couple of times I've flown in New Zealand, there has been some really judgy, snappy staff. And I just think Air New Zealand has really lost its gloss, to be honest. Overpriced, snappy staff.
3: There is no competition. And when I used to go on the plane, I'm going to be the typical male. He used to see these you know, nice looking air hostesses, whatever. Now it's diversity. A friend of mine, I don't want to say her name because she works for New Zealand. She works at the ticketing and the marketing place.
2: Yeah.
3: She is a Caucasian lady, and it is, and she is literally a racial minority by 90%. They're in the whole diversity thing, and they've got Pride Week, and you go and you do that safety video, and they've got Mr. T and Mrs. T. Oh, just tell me where the friggin' life jacket is. I don't need to know.

0: slammed it in the overhead locker, stomped 3 feet towards them and then leaned in. And I couldn't hear what she was saying, but they were just like staring at her. And then she stomped off down the back and I leaned over and I said, "Did you girls get into trouble?" And she said, "Oh my God." She just came over and said, "When the safety video is on, you will watch and not talk." I said, "Oh, did you tell her to take a flying hike?" And they're like, "No, we just went, yeah, sorry." And this is what I mean.
1: I'd love to travel with you because you wouldn't take any shit. You'd be just like on the ball. But there's a couple of tricks that I use because I fly twice a month dealing to project sites. I always generally go in the morning. I always say, "How are you girls today?" I kind of make a bit of a conversation with them. And I always ask for the seats at the back. Often if the plane is partially empty, there's always three seats, literally right at the very back, where I can lay my gear out or I've got my computer up. And I find the international crews to be a little bit higher caliber, obviously. But I tried that premium economy business thing, you know, where you're half laying down going to Australia.
0: Oh,
1: it took me
0: like
1: half an hour in the flight to work out how to sit properly. I prefer the middle one, the premium economy. Same food but a bigger seat, but I can sit up and I can put my computer down and I can work. And I can work away. And but yeah, I always ask for seats down the back. I generally, also with American Airlines, if someone's flying over there, try to fly in the morning because those planes don't get cleaned all day. So if you're taking an afternoon flight, it is a bit dingy. So go in the morning. And also the economy tends to treat a little bit, but the Americans do like service because in the back in the economy, they've got people with their support animals and their, you know, other weird crap going on. But don't go to Spirit or JetBlue. Go to a proper airline. Like, you can fly from Las Vegas to, for example, to LA, which is like from here to Christchurch to Auckland. It's a reasonable distance. And for like $55. But it is Spirit Airlines. It's like, it's like going on, it's like the Timu of aircraft. It's pretty much,
0: I was in Europe, when I went overseas for a year, I just was blown away how cheap, you know, you could fly from London to Dublin, you know, or to Spain. You know, there were specials for like 30 quid. You know, one way. It was phenomenal, Sean. It was,
1: because of scale, they've got 500 million people in Europe,
0: exactly,
1: so they've got flights every 15 minutes.
0: Exactly right. I just loved it. I mean, you know, we're never going to get like that, of course, but it just shows when you've got competition.
1: And I've got to say, the customs at Sydney and the Australian airports are far quicker. You go through as a Kiwi, and I've got my passport, I go electronic, I go through the e-gate. It's literally 10 minutes to get to my bag. Even though I fly all the time, I'm on the Premier, whatever, Coru, whatever, it still takes me an hour to go through Auckland. I must say, Sydney, which does a significantly larger volume than Auckland, they've got a very, very smart, and they've got a lot of people, and they eyeball. If you look okay, they put down, they don't, with Auckland Airport, it's kind of cookie cutter. They don't demarcate. But like I said, go in the morning to fly in America. They always like New Zealand. We're in all black shirt. They've still got women over there that you want to look at. If you're going on a casual, but they've also got women there that you want to look at. You don't need to put a paper bag over your own head.
0: I want to talk about the All Blacks a little later on, actually, now that you've brought it up.
1: But anyway, nice to talk to you. But
0: the
1: consumer guy, by the way, he is a balanced, calm man. That's what we need in that role, a balanced, calm man.
0: I do like Mr. Duffy. Good on you, Sean. Thanks, matey.
1: Take care.
0: A good one.
1: Cheers.
0: Just came back from Portugal, Lair. Our flight was delayed. United gave us a hotel in New York. Meal vouchers, transfers, plus paid us $2,500. They were amazing. Thanks. Fantastic. See? They were amazing. Thanks. Fantastic. See? As I was just saying to Sean, you know, this is it in America, and when you're in Europe, you know, you have got a plethora of airlines to fly, and that's why they fall over themselves to get your bum in their seats. And yeah, I loved it. I mean, when I was over in Europe, we were there a couple of years ago, and I can't quite remember how cheap they were, but you know, we bought tickets to go from Amsterdam to Morocco. And we couldn't believe how cheap it was. And then Morocco to France, and then France to Wales. And then it was like flying, as cheap as chips. And it is because, you know, there is just competition, which we will never have. But as I brought up with John, I said the problem too as we do have the monopoly.

0: of Air New Zealand. Yes, there's Jetstar, and I know there's a couple of small regionals, but let's be honest, it basically is Air New Zealand. So we're at the mercy of them all the time, and I do think that's why the government treats them differently. 51% ownership, kid gloves. Did I read that one? I'm not sure. Hang on. Oh, yeah, Leah, just to let you know, the OCR has been increased by 25 basis points to 2.50%, says Jason. Yes, yes, thank you for that. I am aware because I've got the sound down, but I am watching Nicola Willis live in Wellington at the moment. She is doing a stand-up talking about the OCR lifting, as you pointed out, Jace. Yep, RBNZ hiked the OCR 25 basis points, 2.5%. Economists had been split on chances of it going up, and although markets retain strong odds on a hike. It's the first time the OCR has been hiked since May 2023. Wow. RBNZ Governor Anne Bremen says that she will speak about today's decision on a live stream at 3 o'clock. Taxpayers' unions waded in. They've said higher interest rates are what happens when Wellington refuses to stop spending. The Reserve Bank has been forced to lean on mortgage holders and businesses because the government has not done its bit on inflation. Monetary policy is a blunt tool, especially when inflation is being driven by supply pressures, but every dollar of unnecessary government spending makes the bank's job harder and keeps pressures on interest rates. Taxpayers should not be hit twice, first through wasteful spending and then through high mortgage and borrowing costs. The government needs to cut actual spending, not just promise slower increases. Leah, this woman from Sweden is a huge mistake and will destroy our economy. This is what Dave the Lawney is texted in. As she did in Sweden, all government jobs should be for Kiwi citizens only, not some woke muppet from a quickly sinking country. Ah, that was Dave, not me. He put A-R-R-G-H. I felt that I quite liked her. I don't know if it's all her. I have to also... But like she's the top of the pile though. You know, I have to agree with the taxpayers' union on a bit of this as well. The government is not cutting spending. And they are still borrowing a lot of money. So we have inflation. Anyway, your thoughts on that one as well. I think we've got one more break to go. Let's get to it now. We are back shortly on the platform.
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7: 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I'll be at the Majestic on Durham, 6:30 p.m. New Plymouth, July 23rd. 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
0: Couple more texts on the rise of the OCR. Gordon says banks will increase interest rates no matter if the OCR increases or stays the same. It's still too low and the Reserve Bank knows it. Disappointed. She didn't need to do this. Inflation is only spiking. She's just being very conservative in her new role. Okay. And finally, another text says, need to cut government spending by 50%, delete entire departments, do the same with regional councils. Well, that is coming. This would help inflation more than putting the OCR up. All right. Meanwhile, in the world, according to Brenda, I have no idea what OCR or inflation is. Not a zip. All I know is if my rates go up, I hate the bank. Okay. Well, the official cash rate, my love, will end up, when they raise it, your rates go up, but your mortgage will go up because that's what the banks do to try and, well, they were trying to bring down inflation. I thought we were looking good. But anyway, so I was talking with John Duffy, Consumer New Zealand's CEO, about their new online hub and complaints portal. They want to hear from you guys. Anyone who, I don't know, have you had your flights delayed? Have you lost your luggage? Are any airline issues? So they want to help us understand our rights, because in New Zealand, we don't. Very, very poor, in fact, at understanding our rights. Unlike Europe, so as I keep banging on about it, because it's pretty out there to understand that 90% of Kiwis don't fully understand our flight rights, and 3/4 of us rely on the airlines to explain what they're entitled to. So in Europe, which I brought this up with John, unlike Europe, New Zealand doesn't require airlines to tell passengers about their rights when flights are delayed or cancelled. The key difference is under EU regulation, airlines have a legal obligation to tell passengers about their rights when flights are significantly delayed, cancelled, or passengers are denied boarding. They can't simply leave passengers to work it out for themselves. This means that airlines must give passengers written information about their rights when there's a qualifying disruption. This is what they do in Europe. They must display notices on check-in counters telling passengers to ask for details of their rights if their flight is delayed or cancelled. You don't see that in New Zealand. If a passenger is entitled to care, such as meals, transfers, refreshments, hotel accommodation, airlines are expected to provide it rather than wait for the passengers to ask. Wouldn't that be lovely if that happened here? And in many cases, passengers are also entitled to fixed compensation, anywhere between 250 to 600 euro if the airline is responsible for the disruption, unless it was caused by extraordinary circumstances such as severe weather or air traffic control restrictions. So back here, of course, many passengers do not realise they're protected under the Civil Aviation Act 2023 and the Consumer Guarantees Act of 1993. If a domestic flight is delayed or cancelled because it's the airline's fault, passengers may be able to claim reasonable costs up to 10 times the ticket price. Did you know that? International flights are a bit more complicated, and they depend on factors such as where you're flying, where you're going and which airline you're travelling with, all of that kind of stuff comes in. So a consumer says the law's too complex, it's poorly communicated, creates a power imbalance between the airlines and the passengers. This new portal will also collect complaints to help build the case for stronger passenger protections. As John said, he's already stood on the steps of Parliament and presented a $10,500 signature petition to Parliament calling for airlines to be legally required to tell passengers about their rights during disruptions. And they also want New Zealand to adopt a similar system to Europe, where airlines must clearly inform passengers of their rights when flights are delayed or cancelled. Leo, back to the rising of the OCR. Leo, when she being the head of the Reserve Bank, Miss Bremen, was in charge in Sweden, the inflation rate went up to above 10%. It has now come down and the economy is stabilising after she left and came here. Leah, rates are probably the biggest increase overall. Interest rate hikes won't fix that. Freeze all rates, i.e. water and greater regional councils as well, and we can all breathe. For the first time in a long time, in fact, I can't remember the last time this happened, I actually got a email from Water Don't Care. Water Care, but they don't care, so we call them in this house Water Don't Care. And we're in credit to about $210. I'll take that, but just proves how much he hadn't been calculating our water use. It's only two of us in the house. And I have been reading some, they don't always come and check your water meter, we know that. And then they go a couple of months of them just saying, oh, this time last year they'd use this much water. Or whatever, witchery voodoo that they do to work out your bill. Anyway, yeah, I got it, came through the email the other day. Oh no, I think it's about, it's just under 200, 190 or something, with a nice CR behind it. Oh, I like to see credit. I said, interesting, I'll take that. I mean, like I said, only two of us in the house and don't water my plants, never have, even in summer. If they live to see through summer, well, good on them. I barely shower. Now, come on. No, seriously, I'm not a... Look, Kelly's giving me... No, I do shower, Kelly, but it's I find it a chore. I find it a chore.
10: Yeah, you're like me. There's a lot of hair on top of your hair. To wash it every day.
0: Oh, no, I don't wash my hair every day. It's like once every 10 days.
10: Yeah. I'm with you on that. I do it like once a week or something.
0: Once a week.
10: It's a lot going on. If you're anything like me, there's a lot of body to wash as well. So it's
0: a lot of body.
10: It's just such a mission.
0: A lot of body. Can't be bothered. Hubby showers in the morning because he comes back from the gym like a good soldier. So I think he's in there a bit too long, but whatevs, he can be in there. And then I shower at night before I go to bed because I've got to take the wall paint off and it's easier to jump in the water.
10: Fair enough.
0: I tell you, Kelly, I'm in there. I reckon you could count to about, you'd be lucky if I'm in there for 2 minutes.
10: Jesus,
0: splash and splash and take off my makeup. And I turn around, I love the hot water on my back for a split second.
10: Nice.
0: And then I'm out. Like, I just find it. And then if I go, I've got to wash my hair, I just don't want to do this.
10: That's a weekend job.
0: Because it takes about 15 minutes. And then I get out to my hot towel, of course, because, I like my heated towel rail.
10: You and your towel rail.
0: And then it's literally just on my shoulders, and then I jump to bed and then I get the, oh, my God, do you even use a towel? And I'm like, because he's like every nook and cranny, like literally. Yeah, yeah. If you go into the bathroom when he's toweling off, be careful when you open the door because he's literally in the bend position.
10: Oh my!
0: Between his toes, behind the back of his knees, he's everywhere, right? And I'm like, why are you so thorough?
10: You could air dry,
0: Yeah, and he said, well, because, you know, you're going to love this. Because moist skin, you can get, like, fungal stuff.
10: Oh, my God.
0: And I said, yeah, but, oh. And I go, no, like, your skin absorbs it. This is why it looks so dewy, youthful.
10: Oh, my. Maybe he's just had fungus in places in the past.
0: He shouldn't have it, right?
10: Oh, my.
0: So I get in and I'm a bit dewy, and he's like, oh, dear, bloody, go and drying yourself.
10: So there needs to be a happy medium between the two of you.
0: I think I tell you guys too much, actually. I've just decided.
10: Well, that could have, I was wondering where that was going. That could have gone to a place where.
0: All I said, I started with, I don't really enjoy showering. And
10: now you're talking about your husband's fungus. Now, that's nice. Now you're talking about your husband's fungus.
0: Now,
10: that's nice.
0: Now, sitting in a spa for 2 hours with music going and having a bottle of wine, now that's
10: your shower for the week.
0: That's my shower for the week. I enjoy that immensely.
10: Oh, great.
0: All right, we better grab the news team. And our last guest is on the way. Who have we got, Kelly? I'm playing with my papers.
10: We've got the CEO of the Motor Trade Association, Lee Marshall, coming up.
0: Here we go.
10: Here you go.
0: Lee's up next here on the platform.
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12: In this update, the Reserve Bank's Monetary Policy Committee has hiked the official cash rate for the first time in more than 3 years. It's raised the OCR 25 basis points to 2.5%. Economists had been divided on whether the committee would hold the cash rate or raise it. Heavy rain is moving on to the North Island as South Island parts deal with flooding and slips. An orange heavy rain warning covers Wairarapa until tomorrow morning, including Manawatū and Taihape from 6 p.m. A state of emergency remains in Kaikoura. Met Service meteorologist John Law says the Kaikoura ranges have recorded 370 millimetres of rain in the past 2 days.
13: There is still more rain today. It is going to ease off. We are going to keep hold of a watch through that region as we head it through the rest of Wednesday.
12: State Highway 1's expected to stay closed between Waipara and Ward until tomorrow, and snow and ice have closed several roads further south, including State Highway 8. Labor says its solar policy will benefit renters and rural communities, not just city dwellers. National and Labor's election policies would both let homeowners pay back low-interest loans for solar through their rates. But Labor's plan, announced today, also lets local lines companies provide loans repaid through power bills. Leader Chris Hipkins says this is a better solution for many regions and will save money.
14: It's good for the lines companies because they don't have to put a whole lot of extra capacity into more isolated areas, but it's good for the people in those isolated areas because they save twice.
12: ACT wants to expand the three strikes law, claiming judges give burglars too much leeway. The party says if elected, it wants mandatory 3-year prison sentences with no parole for those convicted of burglary 3 times. For aggravated burglary, offenders would get a burglary strike and another under 3 strikes violent crime rules. Justice spokesperson Nicole McKee says most burglars released are back in prison within 2 years and enough's enough. And that's news.
11: Sport on the platform.
12: To sport, and New Zealand cricket fancies luring the Black Caps' destructive T20 opening batters into the 50-over game. Finn Allen, Tim Seifert, Adam Milne and Lockie Ferguson have been handed casual playing contracts for the upcoming season. Allen and Seifert are shoo-ins in the shortest format, but selector Gavin Larson says they're also options for next year's ODI World Cup.
15: Finn is exceptionally talented. You know, he's one of the best ball strikers in the world. One of the questions will be role definition. Is it at the top of the order? Would he be better suited in a finishing role? The same could be said for Tim Seifert. Exactly the same sort of question.
12: Switzerland's booked the final quarter-final spot at football's World Cup, meaning 6 of the final 8 nations hail from Europe. And New Zealand Rugby's appointed former All Blacks centre Conrad Smith as head of men's high performance. And that's sport. I'm Scarlett Swatanovic.
16: It's time for climate change on the platform. The weather, brought to you by kiwifertiliser.co.nz. Custom-made biological fertiliser that feeds your soil and

0: and the wider economy. The MTA says the sector contributes $6.8 billion to GDP, employs more than 65,000 people, and plays a vital role in keeping us moving. The manifesto covers everything from road safety and the aging vehicle fleet to skills shortages, consumer protections, even crime, and the future of electric vehicles. We talk a lot about that. The MTA says its idea is aimed at growing the economy, creating jobs, and making life easier for motorists and businesses that keep them on the road. Lee Marshall is the CEO of the MTA, the Motor Trade Association, and he joins me now. Good to see you, Lee. Good afternoon.
1: Hi, good afternoon. Good to see you, Leah.
0: Good to see you. Hey, let's start at the top. That's where we like to be. You've called this manifesto The Road to Prosperity. Is this really a message to politicians that if they want economic growth, they need to see the automotive industry as part of the solution?
1: Yeah, absolutely. It is exactly that. The reality is that the transport sector underpins the broader economy. And in reality, there's not a lot that would happen or not a lot that would get anywhere if it's not the transport industry. So if it wasn't underpinned by the transport industry. So we are a key economic enabler, and if we do well, then it helps the economy.
0: What I like, Lee, you've actually called yourselves the blood in the arteries of the country, which is a pretty powerful statement, but I like it. Forgive me if I'm putting words in your mouth here, but is there a frustration sometimes that governments tend to come to the automotive industry with more regulation than support?
1: Yeah, there's always that risk, and as such, certainly in the event where we launched to Parliament the other day, I started off by saying two things really, which is number one, you need the transport sector to perform in order to enable the economy, and we need some changes to make sure that it performs better than it currently does. But equally, the changes that do get made need to be sustainable. They need to be things that have cross-party support, because the opposite of that is we end up with subjects that become a political football, to use a common term.
0: Yeah.
1: And actually, that's really damaging for the industry, because while there might be some who like a particular change, and I'll give the clean car standard as a discount. We did call 3 years ago that those levels needed to be revised. They have been. We then called, there subsequently was a review. They've now reduced fees related to the clean car standard by 80%.
0: Yes.
1: For all intents and purposes, that's dynamited the system, a system that wasn't popular with some, but it's dynamited it. And the problem is, when government changes in the future, it sets us up for that to swing back just as violently the other way. The middle path, the one where we have stability, the one that gives businesses the confidence to invest, that's the path that we need.
0: No, that's a good point, Lee, because, you gave a good, the clean car was a perfect example of that, and that's one of many, and that is that's a problem when you can change a government. It's the yo-yoing back and forth, and business do not like that. And it makes it harder, as you said, to sustain something that can go forward and make us, prosper. And it's so frustrating. It really is. Can we have a look at one of your headline ideas? We don't need to go through all 20, but some. I just wanted to have a look at some of them.
1: Best for everybody if we don't go through them all. Yeah.
0: Well, I've got an hour, so we can do the whole. Who knows? What about helping getting older vehicles off our roads? Tell us what you're proposing and why. Is it like scrapping schemes?
1: So we've had a few schemes over the years that have attempted to influence what comes into the country.
0: Yeah.
1: But as a country, every year we only register about 120,000 to 150,000 brand new vehicles.
0: Right.
1: Which means at any given time, about 2.5% of the vehicles on the road are less than 1 year old. 2.5%. And when you had before, for example,

0: example, the clean car discount, what that did is it incentivized the 2.5% of the population that were fortunate enough to be able to buy a brand new vehicle, to be able to buy an expensive vehicle a little bit cheaper than it might otherwise have been. And I think that really didn't sit well with a lot of people.
1: Yeah.
0: What we're saying is, fundamentally as a country, actually, when you look at the age of our fleet, we have the second oldest fleet in the OECD. You know, there are 38 countries in the OECD. We're number 37 in terms of how old our fleet is. And we think the biggest driver of that is we don't have any mechanisms by which the oldest vehicles can get removed from the fleet.
1: Right.
0: So we're saying it might be a much better use of public funds if any were to be diverted to the cause. You'd be much better off concentrating on getting the oldest vehicles off the road, which will create upstream demand rather than the other way around. And I think that sits a bit better politically, and that the money's also going more to people who need it rather than subsidizing people to buy okay. $70,000 vehicles for
1: $65,000. All right, so you,
0: feels
1: do
0: better.
1: Do you see it then by when you say getting the older fleets off the road, for those people, are you saying that they would get some kind of subsidy to get a newer car, a newish car?
0: Yeah, so what we've suggested, and I'll caveat that it is just a conversation starter.
1: We're not
0: expecting anybody would kind of accept what we're suggesting verbatim, but as a conversation starter, if, for example, you had a means by which you could allocate $2,000 to kind of any person who takes off the road and deregisters a vehicle more than 20 years old, if you could give them $2,000 towards buying a vehicle that is less than 10 years old, if you think about a lot of the things that we want to achieve in transport, we want a cleaner fleet, a safer fleet, a fleet that is less damaging to the environment. Actually, age is a great proxy for all of those things. Every new vehicle that replaces any old vehicle comes with all of those benefits. So what we're saying is maybe have a look at it the other way around. Now, you know, I think historically schemes like this have existed. You know, there was a scheme previously that was, I think, very unfairly labeled by the media as cash for clunkers. I think I agree that didn't work. But it didn't mean that you had to kind of throw the baby out with the bathwater. The bones of the idea are good. Many other countries do this. It can work as a means to getting the oldest cars off the road.
1: I know you're saying this is just a conversation. This isn't. So even say a 10-year-old vehicle, I mean, depending on what you're buying, what's ballpark you're still spending though? Could you get a car for under 10,000? I don't know.
0: That's a good question. I mean, it totally depends on what you're buying. You're probably not going to get a 10-year-old Ute for under 10,000, but, you know, it will depend. But, I mean, our suggestion is that there needs to be some kind of gateway in place by which you decide who qualifies and who doesn't. It probably can't be everybody. But there are ways that this could happen. So if, for example, you know, for 1% of the National Land Transport Fund was hypothecated towards this, that would provide $60 million, enough to get about 30,000 vehicles off the road. That would be helpful in terms of accelerating fleet renewal. Because I think people also forget just how far technology has come with vehicles.
1: Do you think the reason we are one of the oldest fleets in the world is OECD, is it a couple prongs here? Is it the fact that we import older vehicles, which I don't think we were really importing older cars now? Or is it we just are, as a nation, we can't afford certain cars? You know, we have no, maybe people just can't afford them.
0: I think there are different ways of looking at that, and there are different stories that we've told ourselves through time. So I think kind of reason number one that we don't get the oldest vehicles off the road is because the common mechanism for that in other parts is emissions testing, which we don't do. And that probably doesn't stack up economically to introduce this late in the piece, especially with the kind of organic transition toward electrified vehicles anyway. There's probably not too much reason to do that. So that's kind of reason number one. And I suppose reason number two is the amount of vehicles that we do bring across the border that are, you know, secondhand at the point of entry. I think the average age of a secondhand vehicle that we bring in is about bang on 10 years at the moment, and that number has been growing. In fact, I think, you know, in the last kind of 6 months, the most common registered vehicle that came across the border secondhand is a 12 or a 13-year-old Toyota Aqua. I mean, it's not a specific part of our claim, but that's potentially something that needs to be looked at in the future.
1: Yeah, okay. Interesting. It's because, Lee, my car's just hit 20 years old this year, and I love her. No one's touching her, but there we go.
0: well, I mean, it would only make sense for you to deregister it if it was worth less than $2,000.
1: It's getting there.
0: Going to rule out many people. You know, if it still works, if it still serves its purpose and you're still happy, well, I mean, hell, carry on.
1: I'm fighting a losing battle, Lee. Everyone in my life wants me to get a new car and upgrade, and I think I'm just hanging on just to prove a point here. But anyway, what's happening with the concerns about the proposed changes to the warrant of fitness inspections? What's worrying the MTA?
0: Yep. So good question. With that, what we're essentially saying is, the government have decided to move ahead with changes that are not global best practice. And further with changes that we're not going to understand the consequences of, and you know, until they're fully implemented. So what the government have said in terms of implementation is half the effect of the changes that they want to implement in terms of giving vehicles up to 14 years old 2-year warrants in particular. Half of that changes in vehicles up to 7 years will be implemented this November. That's too late. That will happen. But they're saying they'll do the other half of those changes in the following November. Our suggestion is, why don't you wait until those vehicles come back for the first time, 2 years down the track? So delay the changes until 2029, because then you'll have an idea of the effect the changes have made.
1: Right.
0: I'll call out the elephant in the room and say, we're not saying this based around just wanting more testing for members. That would make, you know, no sense.
1: Yeah.
0: Our entire argument in terms of why, like, the extent of these changes was not sensible when we first gave our feedback was that you're making an economic argument that everybody is going to be better off because you're saving them a $70 test fee every year or whatever it is you pay.
1: Yeah.
0: Our argument was that's actually a little bit deceitful, in that what you're not accounting for is the amount of people that won't end up maintaining their cars as a consequence of that, and will end up with far more expensive repairs in the future as a consequence. And this certainly echoes among the you know, the biggest and most successful members that we have, who frankly have shrugged their shoulders at these government changes from an economic point of view, in that they say, well, it will be painful for 1 year, but when those vehicles come back the second time, we'll make it up and some.
1: Yeah.
0: And I think that should concern the government, because they're telling people this is a saving, and we're saying it's actually it's a little bit misleading. I don't think there really is a saving. Yes, you'll save a test fee,
1: but
0: you won't necessarily associate that when you take your car for its first warrant 2 years down the line, that you ended up putting brake discs in it as well as pads because you let it run for too long when they needed to be replaced.
1: It sounded like a bauble that, hey, you're saving money, but if you dug deeper there's issues here. This one caught my eye, I have to say. Why is the MTA wanting to see a change to immigration settings? Why have you waded into immigration? Can you not find, I gather it's what, for skilled workers? Well, you employ a lot of people.
0: Absolutely. It's all about skilled workers. It's all about having the skilled workforce that we need. You know, skills shortages in the automotive industry are somewhat perennial. It's still the number one thing that concerns businesses, according to surveys that we do.
1: Is that right?
0: I mean, the issues that MTA advocates on are as broad as the issues that our members face. So there are things in our list of calls that touch on crime and immigration and education and transport and, you know, commerce law and any number of other things, because that's what affects them. But I mean, when it comes to immigration, it is one way, it is the short-term fix to skill shortages, notwithstanding the long-term fix is to train the people that we need. And with, you know, kind of young people, Kiwis, I think what's the stat, like Kiwis aged 16 to 24 not in employment, education or training is now almost 15% and the highest it's been for a couple of decades. I mean, we absolutely need to prioritize training our own, but that won't fix today's problem. That won't provide, you know, that won't cover for you know, for today's labor shortage, if you like. So they're really kind of two strands of the same boat.
1: Yeah, interesting. Because, so you also wanted, am I right, a national trades training fund, which would, so this immigration and the training kind of go hand in hand.
0: Absolutely, because if you look at the numbers of automotive tradespeople trained at the moment, I mean, any given year, about as many people graduate out of MITO, which provides 90%+ of the people that graduate in automotive trades, about as many people graduate out of MITO as come across the border. So I take it it's a 50-50 relationship. We need to tip the scales more the other way. It's probably not as bad as 50-50, because as an unregistered industry, there are any number of people who simply don't have qualifications but do the work. Or kind of assist in the industry. But yeah, but we'd like to see it tipped back the other way. We know that one of the really big barriers to employers taking on apprentices is it's very expensive. It's the cost of somebody, it's a wage for somebody who's not completely productive for quite a long period of time. So you're paying them, but they're not necessarily delivering. It's the cost of the space they take up in the workshop, where that could otherwise be given to somebody who's skilled and qualified, who could earn more for the business. And it's the time they take away from people who would otherwise be fully productive if they didn't have to give their time to the apprentice. So I'm not saying it's a bad thing, by the way. It's absolutely crucial that employers take on apprentices. But what we're saying is, if you really want to move the dial on how many people are in apprenticeships, well, help employers more easily fund them, because the government talks a lot about the cost of training the next generation. You know, cost the government $12,000 or whatever in fees to put somebody through MITO, for example, for a year.
1: Right.
0: But what they're not looking at is the many magnitudes of order larger cost that employers have to bear to be part of the same process. That doesn't tend to get talked about. So we're not saying that just for automotive. We're just talking about that for trades in general. Our call is, and the government had already said this, they'd like to see some amount of the fees freed up from ending the final year fees free program diverted towards trades. We're saying, yep, do that, create a national trades training fund and give it the attention it deserves, because, you know, they're good kind of, in many ways, AI-proof kind of, you know, future careers for young people.
1: Look, I promised you we're not going to go through all of them, but there's a couple more that I find interesting, because I've spoken about this before, not just in the automotive industry, but you've also got right to repair on your wish list. I think that is so important, not just in your industry but in other industries. But tell us why it is such an important issue for your members, for your industry.
0: Yeah. So a few reasons. I think from the public's point of view, a car is either the most expensive or the second most expensive thing that you'll ever buy.
1: Yep.
0: And therefore, I think it's particularly crucial that it can be repaired and maintained cost effectively. Yeah. But what we're asking for is a fair and reasonable debate on this particular subject, where as MTA, we have members who are manufacturers of vehicles, you know, new vehicle dealers, but also people who work in the aftermarket. And in some and for the most part, their kind of wants are opposed in some ways. But what we're saying is this is a real conversation. We need to have it because times are changing. Modern vehicles, you know, it's a bit of a cliche, but like kind of iPads on wheels, if you like, modern vehicles are more tech dependent than they ever have been, and the likelihood that the vehicles being registered today in 2026 when they reach the aftermarket in, you know, 5 or 10 years and they're kind of out of their dealership maintenance life, the likelihood that they can continue to be repaired in an aftermarket that doesn't have the information they need is diminishing every day. So let's have the conversation. We need a fair solution to this problem.
1: Yeah, I think right to repair is important.
0: If you asked our members in the general repair sector what's important, I don't think this would be at the top of the list, but it's definitely important as they go. So,
1: It would be remiss of me, Lee, not to discuss EVs because especially with the uptake with the conflict with Iran and America and then the fuel prices went up and we saw, you know, EVs flying off the lots. So I got to talk about it. What would they like to see? Is it more incentives to buy EVs or is this more about making the industry ready for the future? What do you see? What are you asking?
0: Yep. So our ask is that, so I mentioned to you that about 120,000 to 150,000 vehicles come across the border every year brand new. What I didn't say is two-thirds of them go to large fleets, rental car companies and the government. They become fleet cars.
1: Right.
0: Okay. So 100,000 of them become fleet cars. Only 50,000 of them go to members of the public who buy them, you know, to kind of drive as their own car. So what we're saying is in respect of that kind of 100,000 people who buy them for fleet purposes, allow them to accelerate the depreciation of those vehicles. I think it's good from a business point of view because it creates a cash flow benefit. Mm. It enables a business to essentially reduce its profits this year and thereby pay less tax. So there's less money going out of the business. But in the long run, from the government point of view, it's net nothing. It's just the cash flow benefit because the tax that doesn't get paid this year will get paid next year and the years after, if you know what I mean. Mm. So it nets out to zero overall from the government point of view, but it just could be a very easy way to influence the decisions that business

0: is electrifying. I don't think it's in any way decided that every vehicle in the future will be electric, but it's definitely looking more and more that way. Many vehicles will be electric, maybe not all of them, but like, in fact, by our own estimates of work that we did with the NZ Institute of Economic Research, we think it will take until 2045 at the current rate until half of the fleet is electric. And it'll accelerate quite quickly from that point. And we don't think we need to force this too hard. It will happen organically.
1: Are we
0: It's
1: talking
0: already
1: full
0: happening.
1: EV or hybrid-y? Does it, what do you fall under? You're saying full electric?
0: Yeah, it gets a bit complex. So you've got full EV, you've got plug-in hybrid, and you've got just normal hybrid. So the difference being a plug-in can go some distance on only its battery. So it's essentially both. It's a combustion engine car and an electric vehicle, and then either side of. But more and more vehicles are becoming pure electric. I mean, there were cost impediments in the beginning; they're gone. There were technology concerns in the beginning. I think for the most part, they're gone. Kind of fast forward to today. I mean, you could buy. To pick a random example, you could buy a brand new Dongfeng box. It's not. It's actually not a bad car. It's a Toyota Yaris, I suppose, but an electric version. I mean, they're $30,000 on the road. All of a sudden, the kind of the cost barrier to adopting electric is not there in the same way it used to be. And I think that will talk to people.
1: Do you think, Lee, then if you're
0: Used to be, and I think that will talk to people.
1: Do you think, Lee, then if you're you told me 1945, we're going back in time, 2045, we could have half the fleet being electric, which, so another 2 decades, let's give or take. Sounds like a long time, but what does the MTA and the members say? Will we in that time, have enough infrastructure in New Zealand to accommodate half the fleet of electric vehicles?
0: Yeah, it's a good question that I don't think has a particularly clear answer. But all I will say is from my somewhat kind of cursory understanding of electricity demand by time of day, there is enough electricity out there. It's just when it's produced. We tend to produce more at night than we need, and that could be used towards that purpose. I mean, I think these things organically, by and large, sort themselves out. I think economics will solve this problem for us. If there is a demand for it, the infrastructure will come because it will pay for itself. So I don't know. So we don't have too much of an ask in that space, at least at this moment in time. It will by and large solve itself when it needs to, because these changes are not going to happen at the click of a finger. It will be gradual, because the average vehicle that leaves the fleet in this country is 24 to 25 years old. That's the average age of the death of a vehicle. So what gets registered today, they talked last month about, kind of record, not record, but like, a high 14% of light vehicles registered last month were pure EV. If you flip that on its head, 86% of them weren't, and they'll still be here in 25 years. So there'll be a long
1: Anyway, yeah, long tail. Long tail. Leah will still be rolling around in her 40-year-old car. Who knows? I won't be, Lee.
0: Absolutely.
1: I won't be. Finally, Lee, look, you deliberately say these ideas aren't aimed at one particular political party, which is wise, because I suppose you are hoping this becomes a roadmap for whoever, wins the election and going forward.
0: Yeah, absolutely. That is the hope. I mean, we have to be politically agnostic, and so we really were in the creation of this. I mean, this document, by and large, that we've produced, I mean, this document, by and large, that we've produced, the road to prosperity. It is a compilation of the needs and wants and asks and the feedback of our 4,000 members, and more broadly, the industry and the 65,000 people that we represent. It is agnostic. In, yeah. in

0: in its nature. So hopefully anyone and everyone can get behind them, notwithstanding some parts of it will appeal more to certain parties than others. But
1: yeah,
0: I think there's something there for everyone, irrespective of what happens in November.
1: Really interesting, Lee. Look, good to talk to you. Good. Thank you for taking time out of your day to talk to us about this. That is Lee Marshall, CEO of the Motor Trade Association. I love some of your texts, guys. I love it. Leah, my personal car is over 40 years old and it runs fine. Thank you very much, says Dave Maloney. Leah, modern vehicles are built better, are better built. My wife's 2006 Suzuki is in perfect order, just passed a warrant 2 days ago with flying colours, so why would I replace it? Would you call it modern in 2006, Dave? That's the year of my Mazda. That's, you're getting into vintage world, aren't you? 20 years on. But hey, she's going well, so that's all I care about as well. Hire older people with skills. I'm a grade mechanic and I can't get a job due to, you got it, my age. Is that right? But Dave, how old are you? If you're a mechanic and you A grade mechanic, surely they'd be fawning over you when you go in and say, hey, do you need, I need a job. I'd like to get back under the hood. I find that's shocking, really. You've got the skills. You've got the skill. You're 66. Oh, young man. Young man. You should be under the bonnets of cars. I don't get it. Brenda, hear. Well said on the cost of apprenticeships in our trade. It's a fortune invested in time and cost, and then they throw it. And then they throw in another public holiday. Brenda, I know. Agree with the apprentice situation, says this texter. And I love this. Leah, don't get a new car. Keep rolling with your thug dark tints, says Jono. I'm not getting rid of my car, Jono. Don't you worry. I'm not getting rid of my car, Jono. Don't you worry. Don't you worry, you pretty little head. I'm in love with my car as much, if not more, than when I bought it. Needs a bit of a clean at the moment. I jumped in it when we got back from our weekend away to go and get the dog, because our husband does not allow our beloved dog in his car because his car is European and it's, I don't know why, it's probably not because it's European, but it's always clean, you see, and he doesn't want the dog on the back seat, you know. You're mine. Oh, so we had to come home, swap cars, and then get in my, as he calls it, shit box, and go and get the dog because he doesn't care if the dog, you know, all the food's in there. I'm thinking it's looking a bit manky, actually. I don't really look after her, I must admit. I mean, I'm not using my car a lot because I'm working from home, but I've just, yeah, it needs a vacuum. Needs a bit of love. Needs a bit of, how much does it cost to, I'm going to use the platform to ask a question for my gain. To, you know, I could put it in AI, really. I could ask my chatty. What does it cost to, you know how when the colour of your car's looking a bit yuck, you know, you kind of need a buff. Is that it? That's it. I need a buff. Everyone needs a buff. You know, I kind of need, you know, what am I, is that what I'm, the words I'm looking for, Kelly? Is it a bit of a buff and shine or a...
2: You need like some sort of protective waxy thing going on.
1: Yeah, yes, I'm starting to see the colour, there's looks like it's peeling, not peeling, but you know...
2: There's a protective film over the car and it'll probably be peeling off. I know a lot of Nissans do that, for instance, or you drive around and see like, I don't know, a little Toyota Corolla and the bonnet is like... excuse me, completely faded compared to the rest of the paint job.
1: Yeah.
2: It's that sort of thing.
1: A cut and polish.
2: Cut and polish.
1: That's it.
2: There you go.
1: I need a cut and polish. My hair was done the other night.
2: Just need a new car.
1: No, I don't know.
2: You just need a new old car.
1: How much would a cut and polish be, do you think?
2: Depends where you take
1: it. I'm asking you guys.
2: It's like saying, hey, how much is the service on my car? It really depends where you take it. It's
1: How long's a piece of string, lady? Come on.
2: What colour's red?
1: I actually said to my husband, and boy, he almost left the room. And I do it to wind him up, right? I said, if I won a bit of money, he said, you'd get a new car, right? And I said, well, it depends on how much I win, but, or I came in, you know.

0: how have I got this money? I said, no, you know what I'd actually do? I'd probably zhuzh up my car. And he says, what do you mean, zhuzh up? I said, well, I'd get it painted. You know, like I'd change the colour of it because it's moist silver. That's its factory name. And I'd like to get more. And I said to him, Kelly, that I would pay to get, you know, I've always wanted like the lovely dark grey or black even.
1: Mm.
0: But he said, don't get a black car. People have accidents in black cars. People don't see people in black cars.
1: Oh, what the heck? I drive a black car. Right. I've been all right.
0: I know, I love black cars. No, but like
1: gets
0: I like the
1: dirty a lot.
0: Yeah, and I like the dark grey that's almost going into black. I love that dark, dark silvery grey.
1: Yeah.
0: So I said, I'll get my car painted that. And he looked at me and he said, are you bonkers? And I went, what I mean is, your car's worth nothing and you're going to pay what? Thousands of dollars to get it painted. And I said, yeah. I went, yeah, imagine how good she'd look in another colour.
1: No.
0: He said, he goes, you have got to be, what a waste of money. You have got to be just winding me up.
1: I'm with him on that. And yeah, you were. That's the thing, like, yeah, all cool to have your car and stuff, but there comes a time where you just need to upgrade. And it's not for anything other than just treat yourself a little bit. You don't even need to treat yourself. It's just bringing yourself into the 21st century. But, I mean, I don't think, is it you that doesn't have a backing camera or electric window? Do you have electric windows?
0: I love it.
1: Is it you? Or am I talking to Fred Flintstone? No, there's someone else I have that has a very old car that doesn't even have electric windows.
0: I don't have a backing camera. There's no cameras in my car.
1: That's cool. Yeah.
0: I do have electric windows.
1: Okay, that's right then.
0: Except one of them has been broken for about 5 years.
1: Geez.
0: So the back one doesn't work. And in fact, the whole little knob came off. So it does look a bit, dare I say, it looks a bit hoary, looks a bit rough. But, you know, it's only me in it and the old girl, she still goes.
1: Hey, well, look, what it comes down to at the end of the day is if you're happy with it, then fine.
0: Thank you, Kelly.
1: But I wouldn't be slapping a new paint job on it because Mike is right. It's going to cost you more than what the car's worth and what you could buy a newer car for.
0: So, yeah, that's true.
1: Yeah.
0: I've had a few, Rob's come in a few times about my thug dark windows and now he's... Have we still got that great promo?
1: Yes,
0: Kelly?
1: Absolutely.
0: Shall we pray for a new car for Leah? Shall we play that going into the next break or coming out of the break?
1: Yeah, we can do that. We can play it into the break.
0: Okay.
1: Yes.
0: All right. We'll be back shortly.
2: Oh, wait there.
0: Having said that. Oh, no. Someone culled it. Oh, no.
2: I got it.
0: Oh, she's got it. I knew she'd get it. All right, actually.
1: Okay, here we go.
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0: I argued with him and I said, no, hang on. 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Yep. Thug dark. They are thug dark windows. I'm just rolling inside my thug dark car with the sounds up.
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9: David Seymour here. I'm coming to a town hall near you. 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We'll talk about Axe Work to unlock New Zealand's potential. 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I'll be at the Majestic on Durham, 6:30 p.m. New Plymouth, July 23rd. 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
0: Oh, hello, Clint.
12: Hey, how are you, Leah? Interesting discussion this afternoon with both travel and cars. I think one of the Hey, good on you with keeping your car. There is I don't know if you're not a car person, then, but I follow a lot of different websites of rebuilding cars, etc. And there is a massive industry around the world of people rebuilding 60s and 70s vehicles. And I think there is almost a sort of romantic connection back to when our cars were just cars. They were simple.
0: Yes. Yes.
12: A lot of people could work on them. I mean, you know, I used to race motorcycles and pull them apart and put them back together. And I wouldn't go under the bonnet of my I've got a late model Toyota, and I wouldn't go near it. I'd short the system out,
0: because you don't work for NASA, chip. Clint.
12: Yeah, exactly. So I think, and also then, you know, we're all told how we have to recycle and we have to, you know, stop making an imprint on the planet. You could argue that the people that are keeping cars that are going perfectly well. I had a friend with a Toyota Hiace van. And it did 400,000 kilometres before he sold it.
0: Wow.
12: And just, you know, there are stories like that all over the place that people, you know, certainly the reliability of vehicles these days is just incredible. So I think that's something, and also, you know, just that whole romantic connection. And you probably, yeah. I mean, it mightn't be romantic. I might be suggesting the wrong thing, Leah, but your connection to your vehicle, you just like it, you know.
0: I just love it. I mean, besides, like I said, it needs a cut and polish, and I probably should vacuum it out a bit more. Here's my thing, Clint. She's never let me down, bar once, you know, 10 years ago, and it came right again. I didn't even need to do anything. And yes, it's a bit of a gas guzzler, but I don't use it as much anymore because, like I said, I'm not driving into a business. That could change. Yeah. I might, you know, and then I'll go, oh, look, it's using too much petrol. It still fits. It's fit for purpose. It's still got leather interior, so I still think it looks good. And I don't owe any money on it, Clint. I don't want to pay off a car. I think it's such a waste of money.
12: Absolutely, and the dogs love it as well, so there you go.
0: I used to, look, don't get me wrong, you know, when I was a bit younger, I was very jealous of you know, going back 10, 15 years or so, I was a bit jealous of friends that, you know, I've got friends that upgrade their cars every couple of years, and, you know, and they'll spend about 30 or 40 or even 50,000. But I know that they're, you know, they're paying it off or it's on a lease. And I think here's my thing, I've got no problem if you want these cars. But to me, I don't care. Like, I do not got to an age that I do not care if you want to judge me by the car I drive. Like, if that's how you that's how you're judging me, well, you're not really somebody I care for, want to know anyway. I could rock up in a brand new Maserati and I'm, you know, I'm still the same person, I suppose.
12: You're still you.
0: I'm still you. And I just, I keep trying to put that out to some friends and like, oh, you need to upgrade your car. I'm like, well, why? Exactly, and, you know, you mentioned the nostalgia of the older cars. We had a few cars growing up, but we had a Vauxhall Viva. Like it was like a, I think it was like a 1975 and... Yep. To this day, I've spotted only a few, well, actually a few of them driving around, and they do remind me of my childhood because, you know, my mum used to drive us to school in it. But I'd also, yep. I think they're now classically beautiful cars. They're a beautiful shape. Yeah,
12: One of my sons just loves 70s and 80s cars. He just, you know, raves about them. Now, yes. Hey, also, I just rang up for a quick travel story. I was an exporter and spent 12 to 14 weeks a year offshore, and the biggest market for us was the USA. So I spent a lot of time travelling around the USA. But the funniest trip I ever had was out of New York going to Fort Lauderdale, and after we pushed back from the air bridge in New York, there was a storm outside, and the pilot came on board and said, "Sorry, folks, we're going to a waiting area, and we could be there for an hour or two before we can get clearance to leave." So anyhow, we ended up sitting there for 2 hours, and there was a lovely Jewish gentleman sitting right beside me, and we had a great chat and stuff. Anyway, we take off. We're about half an hour out of Fort Lauderdale, and the pilot comes over and says, "Look, folks, we've got a family, an English family on board, husband and wife and two little children. They've got a really tight connection. Can everyone just stay seated? The moment we get to the air bridge, and we'll get them off first, you know?" Anyway, typical of America. I'm sure in New Zealand people would have done that exactly, right?
0: Oh, yeah, totally.
12: The plane stops, and within half a second there are seatbelts flicking off and people are standing up, right? And the father and one of the young kids was at the back of the plane. I was in the middle. And he's trying to make his way forward. And he's just gently, excuse me. And this American in the seat opposite me leaps up, sticks his chest out and goes, "Don't you push me. I have rights." You know, and then half the plane are screaming, "You stick up to your rights, buddy." And the other half of the plane are going, "Don't be an a-hole. Just bloody get these people off the plane." And the Jewish gentleman is looking at me, just shaking his head, going, "I am so embarrassed about my country sometimes." but you know, this whole, the land of the brave and the free. You know, this guy's rights were going to be impinged because someone was going to walk past him and get off the plane quickly. It was
0: Did they get off in time?
12: The little girl was crying. You never know. You know, they left the plane, but the little girl was crying. And honestly, if there had been a gun on board, someone would have shot someone. It was just unbelievable. But good old America.
0: Actually, we had that on the way back from Christchurch. Actually, I went down in March. I mentioned it earlier in the show for a girls' trip. We went to a concert down there. On the way back, the plane was delayed. And then for whatever reason, only by 45 minutes or something. And then we jumped on and we didn't mind, you know, we're only coming back to Auckland. And then when we landed, the pilot said the same thing. He said, "Ladies and gentlemen, we've got we've got a few people here that are needing to get to international to connect. Could you please allow them to get off first?" And everybody did. Everyone did. I mean, a few people still went click, click, but they didn't like stand in the aisle. And these people were, you know, coming down the aisle, families and that, and they were very, very grateful, you know, like American.
12: Yeah.
0: And they were like, "Oh my God, thank you so much. Oh my God, we're so sorry. Oh my God." And everyone's like, some people were like, "Hope you get there in time. Hope you get there." And I was like, we just sat there for like a couple of minutes to let them go by. But I can't tell you what, when it comes to getting off planes, as soon as they get to that, you know, they've stopped and that air bridge is there, people turn into crazy people. Like,
12: let alone getting on flights in America. You know, they have about six different queues to queue up, and they all carry a bag that's 1.5 times bigger than the overhead locker they're going to put it in. And Oh, I've seen, you know. I
0: always go, people stand up, hey, people stand up and then click, click, click, they're up and they get in their bags. And I'm just sitting there going, people, the door's not even open. Like,
12: no,
0: what's the rush? What are you doing?
12: Yeah.
0: People, I don't know, it's exactly. Human nature. Got to be first on that air bridge. Got to be running down. Got to be out the door.
12: maybe they're all trying to get out to get into their classic car. So yeah, so
0: oh,
12: there you go.
0: Yes. Get to the old bloody Vauxhall Viva. Clint, exactly. You're a good man. Have yourself a good night. Thank you for your call.
12: You too. Thanks, Leah.
0: Good on you, buddy. I think we're out of time. We've got one more break. Thank you so much, team. Now, I've decided to take a little bit of a longer break this weekend. So I won't be here tomorrow. Girlfriend needs a break. And I'm the girlfriend. I was talking about myself, not my girlfriend.
1: You go, girlfriend.
0: Yeah, you go, girl. You do you, boo. Now, don't worry, Kelly will be here. What are you doing, Kel? What are you going to do?
1: I have been given the honour of...
0: Allocated, reassigned.
1: You've been reassigned? I will be with Michael Laws tomorrow from 10 to 1. How lucky am I? How lucky is he?
0: Man, how lucky is he? You've stepped up to the A-team.
1: Dude, I am in with the people now, apparently. Yeah.
0: Jeez, I hope you come back Monday and like slum it with me again. But anyway,
1: I don't know. We'll see. We'll see.
0: You might have changed.
1: I might have to run around after and be his little campaign manager or something. Now you never know.
0: Don't leave me, Kelly.
1: No, I can't do that.
0: Oh well, that's great. Well, enjoy that. So Kelly's here tomorrow. Thanks. With Michael Laws, and I will catch you guys back on Monday. So do enjoy the long weekend. Matariki, of course, on Friday. And thank you for today. Appreciate all your calls. Appreciate your texts. Until I see you again on the platform.
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3: In this update, the Reserve Bank has hiked the official cash rate for the first time in more than 3 years, raising it 25 basis points to 2.5%. Business reporter Michael Sergel runs through the decision.
22: The Monetary Policy Committee's six members all agreed to raise the cash rate despite divided opinions from economists. High inflation, the weak Kiwi dollar, and renewed expectations of economic recovery played into their call. The committee disagreed on one thing, though. Two of the six worry inflation will be higher than current forecasts.
3: North Canterbury farmers face months of clean-up after heavy rain now easing as it moves north. Wairarapa has an orange heavy rain warning until tomorrow morning, including Manawatū and Taihape from 6 p.m. Kaikoura still in a state of emergency, and a heavy rain watch covers Kaikoura and Marlborough until tomorrow evening. Dairy farmer Adam McManaway told The Country they had 3 days' warning.
23: But like the rivers and the creeks around here can probably only handle 80 to 120 mils of rain in a 24-hour period, and we got 300, so it was just way too much for them to be able to contain them.
3: State Highway 1 still closed between Waipara and Ward, and snow and ice have shut roads further south. National's campaign chair claims Labor's solar policy funding doesn't stack up. Labor's promising to subsidise solar setups for low to middle income households and community battery storage. It says the Solar Saver package will cost about $160 million over 4 years using the untouched government gas security fund. Simeon Brown says that fund's critical for future security.
24: And most of it will probably be allocated prior to the election, so they're going to have to borrow money to pay for their promises.
3: Meanwhile, ACT's promising to expand the three strikes regime to burglars if re-elected. 1,800 people were convicted of burglary last year and just over half sent to prison. Justice spokeswoman Nicole McKee says judges are often far too lenient and a minimum sentence is needed for repeat offenders. And that's news.
2: 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Dialogue. 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

0: microphone on. Have you got it up? You've got it up. You can hear me now. Thank you. All right. What do we got for you? Well, the public political meeting seems to be back in fashion. Chris Luxon has joined the trend. Yvonne van Dongen, journalist, joins us to tell us just how much money you have paid for a Matariki Māori documentary that is complete bunkum, complete lies. We'll have a look at that at 7:30. Bryce Edwards from the Democracy Project, he has a look at this public meeting thing. We get his feel for the political landscape after that bombshell from Chris Trotter yesterday. And Money Matters, the boys check in to say what to do with your dough in times of political uncertainty. All right, you're on the platform. We're getting there. We'll get there. I will explain why Paratahi is close to my heart a little bit more, but I first just want to start by mentioning a story that was in the news there, and a story I might not get too heavily into. And I've been examining why I'm not interested in it, and I'm not quite too sure why, and I'm very interested to get your feedback as to whether or not it grabs your imagination. It is, of course, the overturning of those two murder convictions, the Red Fox murder, the killing of the publican at the Red Fox Tavern in Maramarua. He was 43 years old. He was a father of two. His name was Chris Bush, and my respects to his family. After 43 years after his murder, it must be difficult to have the story back in the headlines. But police reinvestigated the case. It was a burglary or a robbery supposedly gone wrong. Mark Joseph Hoggart, Henry Jibulson were arrested and charged with the murder and aggravated robbery. But that was 30 years after the murder. So it was already a cold case. Now, they always maintained their innocence. They were found guilty. One was already serving time in prison for committing a gang-style execution of his former partner. And up until Tuesday, we hadn't been able to report that person's identity in connection to the Red Fox case. But what's happened is the Supreme Court has unanimously ruled that the appeal should be allowed. It says the verdicts were unreasonable in a majority decision, and the conviction should be set aside and entered judgments of acquittal. Well, I guess there's a prurient interest in this. None of this brings Mr. Bush back to his family, however. And the case, to me, seems old, so old and strange that we may never know what happens. Clearly, the criminal underworld are involved, and also, as is too often the case, the cops may have done something a little bit dodgy. We still don't know who the murderer is, and we may never know after 40 years. But I don't know. All that story does is make me feel sad. Or is it something that excites and interests you? I'm just interested in your reaction to it. I've been pondering why I am not more interested in that. Shattered showers. It's scattered showers. But look, just look. Sarah has not read the weather before. It's an art form, and she's getting there. But shattered showers, I quite like that. I quite like that too. Paratahi, does Witi Ehemira come from near there? Yes, he does, Neil. I will, and that's actually part of my story. I'll tell you about it. You should make Rain Barrier Island the hotspot of the day. Stop giving me a hard time. Sean, you meant to say the Matariki doco is mumbo jumbo. Thanks, Jono. Well, gosh, that's a great story. Listen out after the news at 7:30. Yvonne van Dongen has gone into this amazing documentary, which is getting talked up by all the wokesters. It's going to be on TVNZ. You've spent hundreds of thousands of dollars on it, and it is all poppycock. It is all mumbo jumbo. All right, so I'm just going to put Red Tavern aside. If you are vitally interested, tell me why. It doesn't make my eyes glaze over, but it doesn't grab me as a story. What has, and I thank Stuff for their reportage on this, Stuff have reported this morning that the Prime Minister, Mr. Christopher Luxon, went and did a public meeting. He went and did a public meeting in, where was it? Northland Event Centre last night, in his capacity as National Party leader, supported by Nationals candidate for the electorate, Lloyd Budd. Budd's the former chief executive of Bailey's Real Estate Auckland. Gosh, a lot of people in real estate are interested in the National Party. And interesting too, that on the Stuff page, there's a Bailey's ad associated with the story, where the story's online. Surely just a coincidence that. There was a pro-Palestinian protest outside. The idiots had nothing else to do that evening. But quite unusual for the Prime Minister to do a public meeting, because I think the public meeting is back in vogue. You know that New Zealand First has been doing these rallies for a while, amongst very snarky accusations from their political opponents and contemporaries that they bus all these people in to these, that they've got some massive network of bus. I have seen no evidence of that. But I often get snarky and perhaps slightly jealous political operatives saying, oh, they're all the same people, they bus them around the country and pay them to be at the rallies. My understanding, though I have not been to any of those rallies, they are drawing big crowds. I also note, and they're advertising, I think, on the platform, the ACT Party. David Seymour starting public hall rallies. And now we have the Prime Minister, Chris Luxon, holding one with a candidate in Northland. Have you been to one, or would you go to one if you could? Because I think it is rather, and I'm not denigrating it, I think it's a rather quaint and rather direct way to engage in democracy. I don't think there's anything like looking someone in the eye to assess who they are and whether or not you trust them. So much of politics in the days of the internet can be memes, can be TikToks or whatever the other things are called, Instagram posts on Facebook and Twitter. So much of how we engage in our political process goes through an electronic medium, through data, through ones and zeros. And I think we lose something by not getting out, meeting, seeing, pressing the flesh with the people who would represent us. So I think it's encouraging to see Chris Luxon at a public meeting. Maybe, and yeah, welcome to buy advertising on the platform and advertise your meetings, Chris Luxon. Maybe it could be the election of real engagement, which would be incredibly, incredibly fantastic. I also know, though, too, that, for example, on Saturday in Wellington, TOP held some sort of regional meeting or get-together. I don't think TOP is the sort of party that would quite like the public meeting so much. They certainly don't like public media. They certainly don't like the platform. They've decided our questions aren't the sort of questions they want to answer. So, as I've said, they've completely banned anyone from TOP appearing on the platform. Absolutely remarkable stuff. I wonder if TOP could stand the scrutiny of a public meeting out in middle New Zealand somewhere, before their woke lanyards started to show and their left-wing policies started to show. We will see. But so far, we've got New Zealand First, ACT, and now the Prime Minister, National, into the public meeting space. What do you reckon? Do you like a good public meeting? It gives you the chance to go along and heckle, throw eggs, tomatoes, and get viscerally involved in the political process. Not that I'm suggesting for a moment that anyone should actually do that. But I'm very, very aware that this is a contestable election. And maybe the old way is the good way. Your thoughts on that? 0800 33 22 83. Text me on 5050. All right, after the break, I'm going to have a talk about the social media ban and the political tensions that appear to be rising over that.
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3: Yep, you are on the platform, and we've got a caller. Isn't that nice this time of the morning? Kate, how are you?
4: Oh, good morning. Yes, I thought I'd just ring in about attending, you know, political sort of rallies or, you know,
3: meetings
4: or whatever you like.
3: Yep.
4: Yes, so I do that. I prefer to engage that way. And for the last two elections, I have, I'm in Rotorua, as you know, and we don't often get many of those types of things here, but Winston Peters has come in the last two elections, and I have attended both events, and I have voted New Zealand First in both of the last two elections. So, yeah, I do like the engagement, and I am, if ACT come to Rotorua, I will go and see them as well, and I would definitely go to a national one, but I wouldn't have a clue if they have got one, because I don't engage in normal social media. My only real way of finding out if they are having any of these rallies is either via the platform or if I actually, you know, purposely go and have a look. But other than that, I wouldn't have a clue if they're holding them or not. So,
3: wow, Kate, that is really interesting. That is really interesting that you decide. What is it that you like about going to a political meeting or a town hall meeting?
4: Well, everything that you just said, I do like to I like to see people face to face. I like to have the opportunity to perhaps ask them some questions and, you know, really measure them up. You know, I'm one of these people that I probably do, you know, I make judgments of people by how they present themselves, and you can kind of tell if they're genuine or not. And yeah, I do want to have some engagement like that. Call me old-fashioned, but...
3: I'm just thinking there's nothing wrong with being old-fashioned. There's nothing wrong with throwing the iPad and the iPhone away and getting down to it, you know?
4: Well, yeah, I think these kind of ridiculous sort of... I mean, I've seen a couple of the things... The only type of social media I really engage in would be like a bit of YouTube, and I've seen some of those sort of short clips, and I just think... I mean, I know that Luxon's trying to appeal to some of the younger people and that sort of thing, but he just looks ridiculous.
3: Yeah, well, that's what you get when you wear your T-shirt over your seat.
4: I mean, I would like to actually, you know, I've traditionally been a national voter, and, you know, you were talking before about people on welfare. Well, you know, over 20 years ago, maybe nearly 30 years ago, I was a solo mother for a couple of years, and I still voted conservatively.
3: Good on you.
4: Believe it or not.
3: Kate, have you ever seen any argy-bargy at a political meeting you've been to?
4: For the last election I went to, on our local sort of business, you know, organisation, organised a political meeting where they had all of the candidates. That's probably the closest thing I've come face-to-face with some of the other candidates. And the only argy-bargy that I saw was kind of the aggression that was emanating out of the Te Pāti Māori people, and, yeah, it was kind of out of place, but I just sort of thought, man, you guys aren't really doing yourself any favours. You just look like a bunch of extremists who only represent a small group. Why are you even here? You know, you're supposed to be appealing to the masses.
3: All right, but at least you got to look at them by being there, didn't you, Kate?
4: True.
3: You could form your own view.
4: Yeah. But, I kind of thought about maybe going to a Labour Party one, but I just think the red sort of socialist communist colours would just...
3: But look, go along and see what you think. You might be pleasantly surprised.
4: I would love to, just to sort of see what kind of crazy people in my community actually vote for those people. Yeah.
3: Good on you, Kate. Good on you.
4: I look forward to hearing the adverts on the platform, so I know where to go and when. Yeah, bring it on.
3: Good on you, Kate. I thank you for your call. Thanks. Lovely talking to you. Cheers.
4: Bye.
3: Yeah, okay. I'm happy to hear from anyone who been or does go to, who does go to, what would you call it? Live political events and live political rallies. Why do you do it? What do you get out of it? Is it fun? Would you recommend it to other people? Look, I want to talk briefly, a little bit of a contretemps, a little bit of a dispute, maybe storming a teacup, has spun up or arisen over the under 16 social media ban idea. Now, this is an idea that says there is so much bullying and evil being done to our kids online that we should keep them off social media sites until they're 16. Now, this is a debate. It was debated heavily at the ARC conference when I was there. And there is much concern about it because to effectively do this, you have to get everyone on the internet before they go onto a social media site to prove that they're an adult, which means they have to identify themselves. So you have to have digital ID, and therefore people's freedom, people's anonymity is at threat, and the government can spy on them. That is the conspiracy theory end of it. And the other problem is that young people can use a thing called a VPN. I have no idea what a VPN is apart from three letters. VPN. VPN is a method by which you can go on the internet without being identified as someone else or something. Okay, that's the best I can do with my level of technical expertise. Now, Australia is the only country that has passed legislation for a youth social media ban. And from what I found in London, every other Western country is simply looking at Australia, waiting to see if it will work. And it is, in Australia, it is largely not working. In fact, it looks to be a stunning failure, largely because of these things called VPNs that are being used by young people to get around them, or they're getting other people to log in. But let's just say it's not working. Young people are always going to be technically more able, more brilliant than us old farts. But now as the government ponders, considers, and I think is actually... This has been driven by Erica Stanford, by the way. Taking the very wise step of saying, let's just see how Australia goes. There was a proposal that VPNs be banned in New Zealand, that no one could have a VPN to stop the kids getting around the ban on social media, which isn't working anyway. Government came out very clearly yesterday and said that is not being considered. It wasn't a discussion paper. Someone leaked that discussion paper. Stanford, quick as a flash, said, no, we're not going to do that. To me, this is an indication that despite the pearl-clutching necessity or the pearl-clutching well-off yummy mummies who are trying to push the PR on the social media ban for kids in New Zealand, it is impractical and it will not happen. I think it's an idea whose time came and went very, very quickly. Now, there are other solutions to this. That is more... And what are the harms being done, kids? Well, they're bullying each other. Well, teach kids not to bully each other would be good, online or in person. Don't give kids phones or devices under 16 that they can get on social media. We can make those. We put man on the moon. We can make a device that's just a phone or does text and keeps you in your own little world. And whenever I hear parents saying, oh, but you know, the social pressure to buy your kid $1,000 phone, there's no social pressure there. Tell the little buggers to get nicked. Here's your pager. I'm going to put a tracking device in your bag. Teach them to be responsible for themselves. And if not, they'll just find a VPN.

0: in and they'll work around it anyway. But I really think this idea is dumb. I think the idea is over. We need to look for another solution. And maybe that is to be better parents and encourage our kids to be better kids. The technology will always be ahead of us. But it is not the technology that is the problem. It is our behaviour. It is our parenting. And it is our kids' behaviour. So let's do better parenting. Let's make better kids. Let's just be better people. Denying young people access to what is increasingly the internet, the web, an integrated part of our lives, is no way to teach them good morals, good values, and how to take care of themselves. It is simply delaying the moment at which young people have to take responsibility for themselves. So, good on Erica Stanford for ruling out the VPN thing. And mark my words, I'll say it here today and predict it, we're not going to have a social media ban for under 16s. I hope we have higher and more effective sanctions for companies and people who put bad stuff on the internet and use algorithms to rot the minds of our young people and indeed our old people. But it is not the time. It is not the time to be introducing a social media ban that is clearly not working in Australia. Looks like the app is working this morning. Someone has said, success. App has gone for 20 hours continuous this morning. Fingers crossed. Thank you very much indeed, Richard. Anyone else here that will? Good on you, mate. Well said, someone said. At the conference, what did you think of Sophie Winkleman and the Catherine Bespin's comments on screens? I thought they were really good. Really good. So many good speakers at that conference. And so much of it came back to individuals taking responsibility for themselves, not blaming the technology, not blaming peer pressure. Oh, the kids just wouldn't stop. You're the growing up. And here's a shocker for some of you parents. Your kids aren't going to love you all the time. And if that's your point of being a parent, is make your kids constantly love you, you are going to raise monsters. Absolute bloody monsters. And Sarah, who's relatively new on the journey, she's nodding in agreement. She's learning how to be a tough mum and do it right. Well, there's my rave for this morning. Okay, I'm greatly looking forward to our next interview. Yvonne Van Dongen uncovers the latest piece of massive mumbo-jumbo funded by you, the taxpayer. All right, as you may well know, we're all having Friday off because it is Matariki. What is Matariki? I'm not sure. It's something that Jacinda Ardern and her mates made up a while back that is meant to be the Maori New Year, though there's not a lot of historical record of the Maori ever celebrating Matariki in particular. It's just stars in the sky, which has very little to do with us. But it was a very popular thing to give the rest of the country a day off. Was it just after COVID or just before COVID? And be a bit woke about it. So that's Matariki. But Matariki's got 100 side hustles. And our next guest has uncovered one of them. Yvonne Van Dongen is a, well, a veteran, I'm not being ageist here, very experienced New Zealand magazine and long-form writer. She does all sorts of investigative journalism. She's written terrible pieces about me in the North and South and free speech. But she now roams the country looking for stories that interest her, and many of them also interest me. And indeed, by the uptake when we publish, and we published her latest piece, Frozen Myths, on the opinion section of the platform, app and website. So do go and have a read, because it's a ripping yarn. Yvonne joins us now to tell us just what a ripping yarn it is. How are you, Yvonne?
1: I'm good, thanks, Sean. I'm good.
0: All right, Frozen Myths. Frozen Myths, yeah. Already sounding a little mumbo-jumbo adjacent. First, just tell me what Frozen Myths is.
1: Well, there's a whole, this whole thing is based on a myth. So what happened was, because I followed this story when I was still writing for mainstream media, I did this story for The Listener 4 years ago on a research paper that had been written by a European woman, academic, Priscilla Wahey, And it claimed that Maori had voyaged into Antarctic waters 1,000 years before Europeans had. And this was huge news.
0: So that would have been, just take me back, so we would have found, what, Antarctica, 1840s or something?
1: 1820, there was a Russian ship that first sighted it. And she's saying 1,000 years before, in the 7th century, there was

0: about linkages that have gone on for many hundreds of years and will go on into the future.
1: Linkages so between what, Māori and Antarctica?
0: Yep, yeah, because then next thing you know, there's a paper, she writes a paper arguing for a stronger case for future Indigenous management of Antarctica. So that, I think, has probably been the subtext of all this work. So maybe a claim, maybe Māori will be able to make a claim. So that, so she does that. However, this is a European woman and her colleagues, but there are Māori academics, serious Māori academics, including Sir Tipene O'Regan and Emeritus Professor Ethel Anderson, who take a look at it. And they write a paper in response, and it's on the improbability of pre-European Polynesian voyages to Antarctica, a response to Priscilla Wahey and colleagues. But, of course, a rebuttal doesn't really make the same sort of splash as someone claiming that Māori were there 1,000 years before Europeans.
1: Okay, so that's so the genesis of this idea that Māori discovered, inverted commas, Antarctica.
0: Yeah.
1: And generally, it's now academically accepted that they didn't or they couldn't have?
0: Well, by serious academics, if you only have to, it reminds me of trends. I mean, you only have to think of the kind of waka that they had and the kind of clothing that they had and how far they would have got. And you realise it's absolutely impossible. I don't know how anyone could have believed they got down there in a little single-hulled or double-hulled canoe down in the polar waters of Antarctica. It's just not possible. However, the story lives on because there's a documentary showing in Auckland on Friday, Matariki, at the Dock Edge Festival, and it will be on TV on Sunday morning.
1: TVNZ?
0: And TVNZ, yeah. And it's been funded by you and I, by the taxpayer. I found out how it was funded, actually. I didn't know there was an agency called Te Māngai Pāho, which is, created to fund Māori in media. So they pay for it. They've funded.
1: How much did we pay for it via Te Māngai Pāho?
0: $400,000.
1: That's nice.
0: $400,000. That's nice, yeah. And when they're in... So anyway, there's...
1: And what's the documentary called?
0: It's called Ranganui, Call of the Ice.
1: Ranganui.
0: And the story behind this, because you've got to create a myth, don't you? You do. Yeah. You've got to create a myth. And so there's this Professor Rangi Matamua, and his specialty is all things Maori. He's a Maori astronomer. He's not an astronomer, but
1: is he the guy that made up Matariki?
0: Yes, I think he did. Yes, and he got New Zealander of the Year in 2023. That's right.
1: Okay.
0: That's for his effort. So he's made up Matariki. He's doing well. So what happened? He's got a great story, though. I mean, it's all based on this sort of flimsy sort of.
1: Was that the Kiwi Bank New Zealander of the Year in 2023?
0: Yeah.
1: Oh, okay.
0: Yeah,
1: okay.
0: He was.
1: Yeah.
0: Yeah. And I think he's got a gong for his efforts as well. And don't tell me it's an I think it's ONZM. I'm not sure.
1: Okay.
0: Anyway, he, on his grandfather's deathbed, he was given a 400-page book on Maori star lore. And his grandfather said, this is tribal knowledge. And Martin Moore said, but it's tapu. But his grandfather says, knowledge that isn't shared isn't knowledge. So this is a very great pretext for a documentary. You've got this sacred book of Maori star lore, and you've got some enterprising filmmakers. And they get together, and blow me down, they find out that Matamua and his sidekick, they fuck a papa back to some of those alleged early explorers from Rarotonga, which is really amazing, really.
1: Yeah, what a coincidence.
0: Because given that... in fact, many people believe, and I'd say that Tipene O'Regan and et cetera believe that this was probably a fictitious character. It's just from stories that were written down in the 1800s from Rarotonga, and they probably weren't even Maori. But anyway, so they get some money together, and they're able to go down to Antarctica. And I've only seen the trailer, but it is hysterically funny. It'll be worth watching because they have to invest it all with something gravitas and this kind of sanctified.
1: And what do they find down there apart from ice and snow?
0: Oh, well, I don't know, but I'll tell you what they said because I've only seen the clips or the trailer.
1: Yeah.
0: It's audacious what we are doing, but our ancestors were audacious. I don't feel fear. I feel excited, but I also understand the magnitude of what we are doing. Our ancestor did some things that were absolutely mind-blowing. They came to Aotearoa and named things. Now, whoa, these opinions are...

0: not.
1: Hang on, let me.
0: I know.
1: Let me just get prepared. They came somewhere and named things.
0: Oh. Named things. And they were audacious.
1: Yeah.
0: And the magnitude of what they are doing. And these journeys, not knowing what you're going to find, are the most rewarding. Now, these are people, they're not recreating. It's not the Thor Heyerdahl version. They're not recreating the journey in a canoe in their with tropical clothing. They're not doing that. They're probably, I don't know if they flew or went down by boat. They've got polar clothing. They're living, they've got huts and food. And they're hosted by Antarctic New Zealand, which is a government agency, while they're down there. So,
1: do they live in huts or stuff, or are they in, like, Scott Base?
0: I don't know where they are because I've only seen the trailer. I've only seen the trailer.
1: Okay, all right.
0: I don't know where they are. So you'll have to watch it. I can see.
1: I don't think I'll... I don't know. I'm washing my hair that day.
0: Yeah, I know. It's Sunday morning. I believe the blurb said that they got snowed in. They couldn't get out when they wanted to. They tried to inject it with some risk as well.
1: Hey, I bet you they found it was cold too, Yvonne.
0: Yeah, but they had all the polar gear, whereas early Maori wouldn't have had anything. What would they have had?
1: So basically, do you know how long this thing runs? This how long the actual movie? It's an hour. Ranganui, the Call of the Eyes. So it is a Maori academic with taxpayers' money and a film crew going to Antarctica just because there was some mumbo-jumbo thing that maybe some Maori went there, 1,000 years ago, you said? 7th century.
0: Remember that. Serious Maori academics have completely debunked this.
1: Okay, and even Maori academics say this is just BS.
0: Tiffany O'Regan, Ethel Anderson, written that paper. They do not buy into it at all. But it's too good a story, really, to unlock money. And it's Matariki. And what else are you going to write
1: about? Too much grift there to annoy that, to ignore that, Yvonne.
0: Yeah.
1: I mean, that is a little bit of colonial guilt just sitting there waiting to be exploited. You've got to admit that.
0: I know, but it's kind of funny. It is. I thought it was funny.
1: Have you tried to get any comment out of the people who made the doco?
0: No, I didn't.
1: Okay.
0: So I haven't actually seen... No, I didn't. I could try. Do you want me to do that for the
1: follow-up? Yeah, if you could. I'll find out who the production company were.
0: It's Miriam Acamo. Yeah. It's a producer. And someone called Julia Sartorio.
1: Miriam Acamo. Okay. Miriam Acamo is the one... Does she the voiceover?
0: I think she's also the producer.
1: She's the producer.
0: She's also the producer.
1: Let's try and get hold of Mariama and just see what actual accurate scientific evidence we have that Maori ever went. That would give them a claim over Antarctica too under the treaty, probably, wouldn't it?
0: That's what it is. It says Priscilla Way, European woman, wrote about the future indigenous management of Antarctica. I think that's probably what's behind it all. I suspect that. And then it's convenient because everybody's got to tick a box for Matariki. What are you doing for Matariki? Oh, we've got this documentary. So you've got to invest it with significance and gravitas, and everything's spiritual now, isn't it? It's all Maori spirituality and,
1: Yvonne, this is great work. Have you got any blowback yet?
0: Not yet. No. And actually, when I first did the story, I didn't get blowback as well. When I did the story on the academic, they disagreed, of course.
1: Hang on, Yvonne. Apparently, Breakfast TV, TVNZ, are actively advertising the Ice Mumbo Jumbo documentary this morning.
0: Oh.
1: So you will have mainstream media now trying to make myth reality.
0: Yeah, it's a myth. It's a myth. It really is. I know. It's amazing. And actually, it's not being promoted by Maori. I mean, these are two Maori academic, but serious Maori scholars do not buy into it. They are not promoting it. They've debunked it. They've actively debunked it.
1: Yeah.
0: So, it's kind of tragic. But when you've got Matariki, you have to do things. Hey, there's something else I found too, that a friend who works in the science department at Auckland University was sent a letter that they're going to celebrate Matariki, and there's going to be a star workshop on how to read the stars, but there's also a flax weaving workshop. I mean, this is the country's
1: Well, apparently, university. Someone's just told me from Jenny in Balclutha, the Christchurch Antarctic Centre has a spiel about Maori in their waka with bare skin on their way to Antarctica. This lie is being treated as truth throughout New Zealand.
0: Isn't it amazing how it can be spun like this? It's amazing. I mean, it is like trans.
1: No, let's be fair, though. There is some suggestion that Maori did settle or occupy sub-Antarctic islands.
0: Yeah, I don't think they got as far as the most northernmost Auckland Islands, but there's no archaeological evidence of them being any further south.
1: Okay, so this is just a big fat lie that we're paying $400,000 for someone to keep telling.
0: Yep. But there could be, as I say, a subtext to it all. There could be a you know, underlying reason, because then maybe you can make a claim for that, to have Indigenous.
1: I would suggest, from what you've written and what you've told us this morning, Yvonne, that Disney's Frozen is more accurate than the documentary we're going to see tomorrow.
0: Yeah. I'm sure you're right. If you go and watch it with a sort of sceptical eye, the clips I saw, I thought they were howlers, the things they said. I thought, oh, my God, that's so funny. But, I mean, I'm sure they don't want you to look at it like that. They want you to be reverential. That's what it's all about.
1: Mumbo jumbo, methinks, Yvonne. Lovely talking to you. Thank you for your time this morning. Cheers.
0: My pleasure. Thanks, Sean.
1: Yvonne van Dongen, independent writer, investigative writer, just amazing. I'll take your calls, read your texts on that after this break.
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10: 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I'll be at the Majestic on Durham, 6:30pm. 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
1: Lines are open, 0800 332 83. Amazing documentary, Ranganui, Call of the Ice. So a bunch of Māori academics and I imagine Miriama Kamo went down. They go down to Antarctica. I presume the Antarctic, New Zealand Antarctic Association paid for that for free, and they got $400,000 to make the documentary. on the premise that Maori had been to Antarctica in the 7th century, for which there is absolutely no evidence. Completely made up mumbo jumbo. But hell, let's throw $500,000 public money at that and keep telling a big fat lie through Television New Zealand, which is now promoting this documentary and will play it on Sunday. It's at the Documentary Edge Festival. But the problem is, it is misinformation. It is disinformation. It is indeed mumbo jumbo. And it's not because this is Māori. It's just wrong. What on earth can we do to stop this rubbish, these falsehoods being perpetrated with our money? Looking forward very much to the paper claiming that Maori put the first man on the moon, says Neil. You cynic. Don't you know that Maori travelled to the moon in a waka in the 5th century? Good God, man. Where have you been? Sean, they will be quietly teaching and indoctrinating the young kids into believing that they did discover the Antarctic, so that in the future there will be no pushback from the people. Just a thought. Cheers, Jody. Sean, Matariki was just another opportunity for Labor to damage New Zealand's productivity and buy votes. Well said, Steve. Sean, new T-shirt, Matariki Mumbo Jumbo. You could buy, we've still got a few left, the Bye Bye BSA platform T-shirt and the No Mumbo Jumbo T-shirts. To buy those T-shirts, and we're not making any more, you write to hello@theplatform.kiwi with your size, your address, your name. And because you've emailed, we'll email you back with an invoice, $85 a shirt. What? Including freight, okay? And just $85. So I'm not making any more T-shirts till you buy the old ones, people. The other thing we're going to do, maybe end of this week, maybe next week, we are going to, we have been for the last month, it would be, Platform Plus members, Platform Plus subscribers have had access and the ability to buy tickets, which are limited to our election night party. We have sold quite a few. I am now going to put that open to general listeners, and we will provide you on air how to get to the website where you can buy those tickets. It is going to be a hell of a do. It is going to be on election night. It is going to be, we have booked out a very nice venue in Wellington called the Dockside Restaurant and Bar. It is one of Wellington's top spots. We have room for, I think, 250 paying guests. All right, and we've already sold a fair chunk of those. So if you want to be in, you'll need to be in fast, and it will be first in, first served. I think tomorrow I'll drop that. A little bit of a present. I'll tell you where to go and get tickets to the 2026 Platform Election Party, which promises to be a doozy. That first one we did in 2023, it was just wild. And it was great fun to see everyone. It is as much a social event as a news event. We'll have the televisions on. You'll be able to watch it. You'll be able to talk politics. You'll be able to meet people who are on the platform. I'm still trying to get make sure Michael can be there, because he might want be down in Waitaki drinking champagne with his electorate people. Well, I could invite them up. Leah will be there. Sarah will be. Oh, you said you weren't coming. You are coming. I'm going to make it compulsory that you come, Sarah. So Sarah will be there. Or she won't be working here. Josh, Bella, and a number of people who contribute to the platform, it will be a fine night. Oh, why don't I just do it now? I'll just do it now. No, we're not ready? Yet. Oh, okay. Okay, tomorrow morning. Okay, we'll do that tomorrow morning. Fantastic. Sean, Patatahi has an amazing volunteer fire brigade and present members, a great bunch of men and women. Thank you, Angela. Sean, cultural significance. The seven sisters of Greek mythology lend their names to the brightest star. Oh, yeah. Okay. Okay. I think the Greeks got to Matariki first. Sean, there is a nice comment in the ODT from Akiri Watson slamming the mainstream media on their personal attacks on Michael, particularly Heather Duplessis-Allen. She says, just give us the news, keep your opinions to yourself, and let the people make up their own opinions. That is from Curly. Thank you for the support, Curly. Sean, According to Poetaka, waka are transport, not just canoes. Or transport, are they? Android users still cutting off in Taihap area. Love the platform. Regards, Carolyn. Thank you, Carolyn. We're still working on the final... God, I can't say that. We're still working on a final solution. Sean, the documentary is as fake as the Matariki bloke. Pathetic. Why not make a documentary about how real Maoris in Kaikohe live, says Damien. Mystis and malinformation. Why the crappy titles? Call it lies, which is what they are doing. Yeah, well said, Kerry. It's lies. This documentary is lies. And Yvonne's excellent piece, which you can read in the platform opinions, has exposed that. Sean, enough is enough. We need to defund these Maori propaganda hacks. No political will, though this coalition's done zilch, says Tony. Sean, I used to work at a citrus... I'm going to have to come back to that because I'm going... Oh, no, I'll read it. I used to work at a citrus orchard at Spaniards Bridge in Patatahi. The then owners told me it was named after Manuel Jose, who was a Spanish whaler in the area around 1800s. Really interesting pioneer history around there. Yes, Brenda, and guess what, Brenda? The old farmhouse at Spaniards Farm in the 1920s or 30s. So, Brenda, that was, Spaniards Bridge, and it was called Spaniards Farm. And that is where my father grew up after his family fell on somewhat hard times.

0: News on the platform.
1: In this update, the Reserve Bank Governor says today's OCR hike was necessary, but prices aren't rising as much as previously feared. The central banks raised the cash rate to 2.5%, the first hike in more than 3 years. Some economists thought inflation could surge as high as 4.8% this quarter, but Anna Bremen says recent oil price falls may mean inflation has already peaked and be lower than forecast.
2: We estimate about 3.9% in the June quarter. From there, we expect it to fall to 3.3% in the September quarter.
1: Emergency services have evacuated properties either side of a landslide on Oamaru's Glen Street. It was reported about 3:45, with no word yet on whether homes are affected. Fire and Emergency say they've asked council to send a geotech engineer to the site. Authorities are working to reopen roads and get evacuated people back home in Kaikoura as the worst of the rain moves north. NZTA says State Highway 1 will reopen north of Kaikoura to Ward about now, but a damaged section southwards will likely be closed a few more days. Wairarapa now has an orange heavy rain warning, with Manawatū and Taihape joining from 6 p.m. Kaikoura remains in a state of emergency. Minister Mark Mitchell says the evacuation response was outstanding.
3: I want to acknowledge the local iwi and marae. Yesterday had 170 people, or a significant amount of people, and obviously you've had some other community facilities that have been opened.
1: A fifth application's been lodged for petroleum prospecting since the ban on exploration lifted. A three-month competitive window opens today for a permit application from Australia's Pan-Continental Energy. Political reporter Troy Matic has more.
4: The proposal covers nearly 10,000 square metres in deep water off Taranaki. Resources Minister Shane Jones says no exploration wells have been drilled in the area to date, and it's been long recognised to have lots of potential. He says this fifth application reflects growing confidence and a clear lift in oil and gas sector interest.
1: And that's news.
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5: As regards and quite some reaction to Yvonne Van Dongen's revelations about this mumbo-jumbo documentary that's going to be aired on TVNZ on Sunday and at the Documentary Edge Festival on Friday. Ranganui, Call of the Ice, making some completely academically unsubstantiated claim that Maori 1,000 years ago travelled to Antarctica. No archaeological evidence, no evidence whatsoever. A theory that has been debunked by none other than Ranganui Walker, another serious Maori. But that hasn't stopped Miriama Kamo and Rangi Matamoa, who of course was the creator of the mumbo jumbo of Matariki. That hasn't stopped them taking at least $400,000 of your money to make a complete mumbo jumbo documentary called Ranganui, Call of the Ice, which will be inflicted on you through Television New Zealand and various other state propaganda outlets in the weeks and months to come. It is all, of course, a big fat lie. All right, let's move on now. We started this morning talking about, I think, this interesting trend back to or to re-highlight the idea of town hall meetings. Increasingly, it seems, politicians are prepared to get out from behind their social media memes, from behind their screens, and go to public meetings and engage in real time with real people. We had Christopher Luxon at it last night in Northland. And it indicates to me that the game is absolutely afoot this election. And boy, it is going to be a very interesting one. I had a fantastic chat with Chris Trotter yesterday, who went full fear mode over the idea of a change of government. I wonder if those feelings are shared by our next guest, Bryce Edwards, who is going to give us his perspective on things. Bryce, lovely to see you again, mate. How are you?
6: Hi, Sean. Not too bad, but sick of this Wellington weather at the moment.
5: It is not nice, is it? But I'll tell you, I keep on thinking it is nicer to be here than in the heat wave in Europe that I experienced a week or so back. I know what I'd rather have. All right, let's start, Bryce, by saying, and it's a question we'd already addressed a little bit, but it is, they are the social media phenomenon that won't go away. The top party continue to be branded by mainstream media as a centrist party. Boy, analysis suggests they're anything but, right?
6: Yeah, I mean, it's always hard to for anyone to work out where any political party or politician sits, but they have some very radical policies, and they're ones that you'd more associate with the left. Some of these tax policies, the economic policies, I'm not so convinced on this. I think these policies are still fairly much in line with what Gareth Morgan was setting up, you know, 9 years ago. And I don't think Gareth Morgan was any great left-wing radical. They are unorthodox, absolutely. And I think at the moment, it's hard to see either left or right picking up these sorts of, agreeing to any of these. So to some extent, I think it's kind of a moot point because Labour is not going to run with any of opportunity stuff. National won't. Everyone's too scared to do anything bold and new.
5: All right. But they are polling there or thereabouts, despite the vagaries and, you know, the 3-point margin of errors in polls. Some suggestions they could get in. Where is their support, which does exist, we can't deny it exists, where do the polls suggest it's coming from? Because it looks to me, Bryce, like a redistribution on the left.
6: Yeah, look, there are so many people on the left that do not like this government, but they also are not enamoured with Labour, the Greens, Te Pāti Māori. And you know, I can understand that all those three parties have some really big limitations at the moment. And so, you know, people... And then there's people... I genuinely think there are lots of centrist people who want more done on climate change, on the environment, but don't really subscribe to where the Greens are at, especially in terms of, I don't know, social policies, maybe economic policies. And so I think some of the support is there from, yeah, genuinely centrist people.
5: Okay, but at the moment, when we look at the polls, they appear to be taking support almost purely from Labour.
6: I think it's really hard to judge that. I mean, both Labour and National are at historic lows.
5: No, Bryce, let's get down to the figures. Labour dropped 4 yeah. or 5%, top go up 3 or 4%. The left-right split stays the same. I mean, sorry, that's what...
6: I just don't know. Things are jumping around, and we are in an election campaign that is incredibly bland and boring. And I think there's people jumping from Labour to National, from New Zealand First to Top, and all sorts of things. I don't think, a lot of people aren't so tribal, and they're not kind of thinking, I'm a left-wing voter, I'm a right-wing voter. They do it on personalities, on vibes, on all sorts of things.
5: And that's the thing, Top is the vibing party right now, for sure.
6: Yeah.
5: But the right Absolutely. Are saying, and many people say, they are a left-wing party, despite how they dress themselves up. The very fact that they've pulled a Labour-Green complete ban on appearing on the platform, that Kew Lay Wong doesn't know can't define what a woman is in simple biological terms, that all screeches to me that they're lefties.
6: Oh, look, on the social issues, on even the culture wars, I think they've ended up going more into that liberal sort of area,
5: yeah,
6: for better or worse. And I think they've been trying not to. I actually think their leadership is realising that that's always been a problem with Top, they don't want to, I don't think traditionally want to have culture wars. I think they do actually want to fight around on tax policy and technology and those sort of things. But their activist base is kind of very much central Wellington, academics, public servants, PMC, types.
5: Yeah.
6: And some of those people are very attracted to fighting on ethnicity, gender, cultural issues. But I think that's one of the problems that TOP has struggled over the last 9 years, is they keep on getting divided by those issues and they're falling back into that trap again, probably.
5: All right. I also question, and I'll be honest, and I can say this now, it's years have passed, it was never a particularly democratic party and it was never set up to be by Mr. Morgan to be a democratic party. It was one man, one rule, and that was his. I note the party of the four, there's provision under its constitution for 9 board members, 5 of whom could be elected. Of the 4 board members they currently have, none of them are elected. There's absolutely nothing democratic. There are no meetings to decide what happens. And not knowing who's really pulling the strings at TOPS makes me personally distrust them.
6: Oh, look, I absolutely agree with this. And I think they're not entirely unique in this regard. I think all the political parties are pretty hollow in terms of their democracy and their involvement of members, activists. But no, this is at a new level, I have to admit. And they need
5: more scrutiny.
6: What
5: would you call
6: it?
5: You say a new level. Are they the least democratic internally party in the polls at the moment?
6: Oh, that's a big call. They seem to be the most overtly
5: undemocratic,
6: the least democratic one. But I mean, you look at New Zealand First. They have the kind of some sort of structures that make them look democratic.
5: Yeah.
6: But I don't think they are.
5: Yeah.
6: I don't know. In practice, I'm not sure that the Opportunity Party are the least democratic, but certainly the way they've been set up is quite extraordinary. And yes, it's not a bottom-up movement. It's a top-down one. Yes, their leader was selected from a Sikh advertisement. You know, we are in extraordinary territory here. It doesn't seem to be harming them, but it can mean eventually when there's, you know, you get a party into parliament and you've suddenly got 8 MPs and suddenly some of them find out, oh, actually, we're having this fight over this thing and I've got no power.
5: Yeah.
6: And, it will have unforeseen consequences if they do get into power.
5: Look, the other thing is they have been described in the mainstream media as centrist.
6: Well, I mean, it's more of a positioning thing in terms of the party system rather than ideology, I think. So I think they genuinely are open to working with different political parties. I don't think they're trying to pull the wool over our eyes. I think they would go into a coalition with National if that suited them. They'd go into a coalition with Labour. I do agree with you. They seem more ideologically aligned with the left, but I think, I don't know if this sounds too mean, but they're kind of the opportunistic party. I genuinely think they will go with anyone if it helps them.
5: Also, the thing is, this could be a flash in the pan. There's still quite a long time to go to the election, and a week is a long time. I think they're doing well at the moment because mainstream media who want to bring down the coalition government see them as the best disruptor to try and achieve that. But the heat could go out of this. Some other issue could arise that just pushes them off the front page back into irrelevance.
6: Of course, absolutely. But my suspicion is the opposite. My suspicion is that the kind of momentum at the moment is very much with those two centrist parties, if you're happy to call them that or not, Opportunity, they're called now, and New Zealand First. I think that, you know, the other parties, especially Labour and National, have no dynamism, no ability to make any big changes during this campaign that will inspire anyone. I think there's going to be a lot of protest votes, a lot of discontent that are going to look around and see New Zealand First and Opportunity as something a bit different and in a very bland campaign.
5: All right. Look, one other policy that I was amazed at the reaction we got to this when we floated on the program an announcement over the weekend by Winston Peters that he would seek to change the franchise for voting in New Zealand to only New Zealand citizens. And I cannot remember a policy idea that so immediately evoked a positive reaction from the people who listen to the platform from our community. And then putting it was just remarkable. And we're only one of five or six countries in the world that allow non-residents to vote. Boy, that's a good idea. Or it appears to be politically a good idea.
6: Yeah, look, I'm quite surprised to see this come up because it's not something that's been on the political agenda in certainly in my lifetime. And it's always seemed a bit quaint that New Zealand does have such a liberal franchise. And it is, yep, much more inclusive, if you like, than just about any other country. So, yeah, we're more democratic. We're more... we have more inclusivity of people that live here being able to vote. But whether that's right or not, yeah, there's a debate that can
5: Well, I can tell you that. The vast majority of people I talk to think it's wrong. They don't mind people becoming citizens and voting. But the other argument I've heard is that this would disenfranchise perhaps as many as 500,000 New Zealand voters, particularly people from countries which do not allow their citizens to hold dual citizenship, China and India, immigrant communities. And if we put it into the context of the current political debates, Bryce, that is kind of significant. But I think most reasonable New Zealanders say, you want to vote, become a Kiwi, stop being an Indian, stop being Chinese. You're all in.
6: Yeah, so this

0: the moment, but they don't have any solutions. And when they see solutions, they are worried that they could be, you know, too contentious. And they're both trying to run very safe strategies.
1: Yeah.
0: Which I think is bad for democracy. Yeah. Because we need debate about those big issues.
1: Yeah. All right. Look, the other thing that has caused quite a stir, I come back from Europe last week on Friday, announced that New Zealand First announced that Michael Laws is standing. My God, the reaction, you would have thought, I don't know, it was the Black Plague. You know, it was Judgment Day, and he was the Antichrist. Some of the most vitriolic, I mean, I'll say at least Heather Duplessy Allen and Andrea Vance had the guts to put their name to it. The Herald just did it as an editorial. What was with that? Were you surprised at that reaction?
0: Yeah, it was quite sanctimonious. It was quite sneering. And that's a lot of what we got. We get in kind of liberal New Zealand political commentary. If they don't understand something, if there's something they're trying to explain that they can't explain or it's outside of their bubble, they tend to sneer. And it's one of the biggest problems, I think. Well, it's kind of a big problem on the left amongst a lot of my, you know, kind of friends and colleagues, but I think you see it on the right increasingly as well. And it's this global thing, in fact, at the moment. If we don't understand why reform in the UK is appealing to so many working ordinary people, if we don't understand why Pauline Hanson is so high in the polls in Australia, we just sneer and just try to pretend
1: the Herald
0: it's not
1: in particular
0: thing.
1: Said, oh gosh, this is the last thing New Zealand First needs. They should be becoming more moderate and searching for the middle ground. The fact that they're not doing that is the reason that they are doing so well. And the naivete of that editorial was just stunning to my mind.
0: I agree with you. I don't believe that New Zealand First has doubled their support over the last 2 years due to their being moderate, being respectable. I think it's because they are pushing back against National and their own government, and they are, yeah, kind of riding the National and their own government, and they are, yeah, kind of riding the zeitgeist of anti-establishment discontent. And the more they do that, the more they'll go up in the polls. And Michael Laws is very much in line with that strategy, bringing him in. He's someone who I believe is probably better in touch than most people in the New Zealand First caucus with that kind of zeitgeist, especially around, what I talked about before, broken New Zealand. You know, there's lots of broken markets, and Michael Laws talks about the supermarkets, the banks, the electricity companies, insurance companies, big government, big business, and this is powerful stuff, I think, and he'll push New Zealand First more in that direction, and that will be successful. It won't be, I don't think it's what the Herald fear.
1: And you've got no ethical

0: Good stuff. We covered a lot of ground there. Excellent. Let's go to a break.
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1: David Seymour here. I'm coming to a town hall near you. 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We'll talk about X Work to unlock New Zealand's potential. 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I'll be at the Majestic on Durham, 6:30 p.m. New Plymouth, July 23rd. 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
4: All right, interesting debate. Sarah saying, well, surely that should just be a meritocracy. Yes, I'm not suggesting a DEI quota for New Zealand First, but just more Sheilas. And look, I'm going to be honest. We have a disproportionately high number of male listeners on the platform. That's not deliberate, but it is what it is. And I don't like saying that, you know, there's any difference. Well, there is difference between... Oh, I'm going to get myself in trouble here. But what I'm saying is New Zealand First could get more people voting for it if it had more women in very strong and visible leadership positions, wouldn't it? Casey Costello, she's up there, all right? But otherwise, Shane Jones... Winston Peters, you know? And does that say that the party's not welcoming to women? I know Mr. Peters is incredibly respectful of women in a very old-fashioned and charming way. So what can they do? Well, do they... I don't think they care. They're doing all right. They're not going to bend over backwards and say we've got to have a quota. I'm just saying that's an observation. I don't think my observation is wrong. Does it worry you? Sean, can we take suggestions with women who would be a good fit? Of course you could. You could ring up and tell me. I'm more than happy. Why do you think I asked this, Jim, folks? So we could have a discussion about it. Hey, look, I also want to absolutely recommend to you to go back and listen to Michael's interview after 11 yesterday with Matthew Horncastle, this guy who put up a billboard expressing his opinions on his own things and got told... I really can't understand, for a start, the Advertising Standards Authority being involved. They're not even a statutory body. They are a voluntary body that you pay a fee

to, and they kind of keep you in the lines. Well, it says a billboard doesn't make an advertisement. And really, what was the Electoral Commission doing even getting involved? What was interesting was Matthew Horncastle said he has heard nothing from the police. He doesn't think they're even going to do anything. But someone wrote to me and raised an interesting issue. Michael will continue to the election day and after being a host on the platform. His standing for political office does nothing to degrade his ability to do the job for us at the platform and be part of our team. So he's welcome. But someone wrote to me and said, could his broadcast be considered a political advertisement for the New Zealand First Party? And then would you have to say, well, New Zealand First aren't paying me to have him on air. So there's no deal.

of the BSA. Stacey Woods has never agreed to come on this program of the BSA. She still continues to refuse to do so. So she goes on with a compliant news media, state-funded Pacifica News or Pacifica Radio, gets the softest cock of interviews you've ever seen. And she expounds as a publicly funded chief executive. She tells us what she thinks broadcasting regulation should look like. I also think she had purple hair in the interview. Stacey, purple hair aside, Stacey, you are a paid bureaucrat. You are a paid bureaucrat. It is not your business how broadcasting regulation is run in New Zealand. You are nothing but a paid bureaucrat. And to use a taxpayer-funded thing to espouse your political views above other people's, I think, was a misuse and abuse of your position of privilege. Shut up and do your job. Let Parliament make the rules and the laws, and let the industry and the people decide what we need by way of regulation, if any, in the day of the internet. You're also welcome to come on the platform with me and have a real interview where your views might be challenged. And I'd also love the BSA to tell me, are you still investigating me? I've heard nothing. You haven't said you've dropped it because you're getting disbanded. And I just want to say, Stacey, I don't think, given your behaviour over the matters with the platform, or indeed the interview you gave to Pacifica News, that you are a person who should be anywhere near the future regulation or censorship of news media in New Zealand, with the greatest of respect. So there we go. I'm not going to play the interview. It was largely self-serving and slightly weird. I don't think the traffic cop gets to set the speed limit. You enforce it. See what I'm saying? You're not there to make the rules and the laws. You're there to carry them out. And you failed to do so in the case of the platform. You overstepped the mark with the inevitable result that you are no more. So I don't know why the very nice young fellow with the well-modulated voice from Pacifica Radio was giving you such deference, really. Sean, it is amazing the massive influence of culture war on our country and politics, yet National and Luxon have been completely absent on this. Their loss, but sadly ours also. And Tony, man, you strike through to something that a lot of people have talked to me about. I'm still corresponding with people I met from all around the world at the art conference. There is a culture war. The culture war is changing our country and other countries. And it is a war you need to pick sides on. It is a war that would destroy our traditional cultures, destroy the traditional idea of nationhood and sovereignty. And if you're not going to fight the war, get off the field. And you cannot ignore it. It isn't, as Hipkins and the left say, an imported culture war. It is the culture war. Luxon wants to ignore it. ACT and New Zealand First have embraced it, and damn good on them. And I guess in some way the Greens have embraced it. Labour plays it and embraces it while denying it exists. They practice, like the Opportunity Party, they practice cancel culture. They play favourites. They fight the culture war while pretending that they are non-combatants. That's a great text, thank you. Sean, Casey Costello is such an outstanding MP that she just does the job of 10 women put together, says Jesse. Mr Farage might well win the by-election, possibly because nobody stands against him. Nobody is going to stand against him, Neil. For him, it's a way. What happened was he got £5 million, that's $10 million, from a guy who seemed a little dodgy. I think he was South African. Farage says it was a personal gift to him and it pays for the rest of his life for his security because he's not safe. Okay, he's announced it. No laws have been broken. But, of course, the mainstream left-wing media in Britain are trying to make a thing of it. So he says, okay, I'll let the people of my electorate decide. I'll resign. If they vote me back in, you can all shut up. And, of course, he's going to win it. Of course he's going to win it. Actually, quite a principled stand. Sean, will you get a T-shirt run ready? Welcome back, BSA, when the left regain power. God help us, says

Will you go to a press conference for Modi? He hates press conferences. Will be interesting to listen. It's going to be in Auckland, and I don't have it in the travel budget. As every month I am, you know, it's always a close run thing. Every month we do cash flow at the platform. And I'm sorry, Kartik, I'm not going to be able to get there. Sean, the Antarctica professor and the Doco product were just on TV One. They were saying it was so cold they could only stay outside for a minute at a time. They really are thick. You go to Antarctica. Whoa, it was cold. Well, what an amazing observation. Oh, did they interview them on TVNZ? Are they doing the pre... Alec, are they doing the... Oh, let's get hold of that and play some of this bullshit tomorrow. Let's try and... I'll try and get this guy on. Rangi Matamoa. It's just all made up. Rubbish, isn't it? Really? Sean, I'm tired of right-wing knuckle-draggers calling a lefty like me a commie. This is John. Without saying what style of communist I am. John, ring in 0800-332-283. With the greatest of respect, we can figure out what sort of commie you are. You can be whatever sort of commie you want. John, I look forward to your call on 0800-332-283. Don't be a pussy commie. Pussy commie. Come on. Sean, did you know the controversial Indian festival happening is about dominance over everyone? What controversial Indian festival? I didn't. You could ring and explain it to me. Sean, in a meritocracy, none of the characteristics protected by the Human Rights Act should be considered by political parties when picking candidates. Pick the best talent, says DM. I get the feeling that they don't have a lot of talented women putting their hands up for New Zealand First. That is the problem. So I'm just saying that it's just an observation. I wonder what Michael would say about that. Sean, check out Labor and the Green Party balance of representation. Just saying, yes, okay, Phil. I hear what you're saying. Couldn't care less if there are more males and females in New Zealand First. Whoever is best for the job should be there. End of. All right. Okay, be sexist, all of you then. I'm stunned. How can I sound like a liberal on this show? Good God. Sean, just trying to give you the full picture in order to help. Remember, removed app, turned phone app off, then back on again. Reinstalled the app, still dropping out. Android late model phone. Gore Southland. Well, Dave, Gore Southland, you're using your cousin's phone or your sister's. How do you know the difference? We're working on it. Things are better this morning. We're getting reports that things are improving. I'm hoping to have it all sorted by the end of the week. It is driving me quietly up the wall, and I know it's driving you up the wall. I thank you for your patience. Believe me, we're onto it. What's her name in Taupo? Well, is she going to stand for them, Tania Tapsell? I think that would be a great addition to them, Tania Tapsell. I really do. Sean, a shame the Waka hadn't missed New Zealand and ended up in Antarctica, less issues now, or is that being racist? Rick, it's being humorous, and you're allowed. Morning, Sean. I'm a 55-year-old female, and I love both the platform and New Zealand First, and so does my mum. We love good, strong men. World needs more of them. Nicola, isn't that nice of you? Am I a good, strong man? Or is Michael a good, strong man? Okay, but I'm just saying, it's just an observation. Not as many Sheilas up in the big jobs at New Zealand First. Not that there's anything wrong with it. App is better in Whangarei this morning, says Neil. There we go, we're making bloody progress. Christine Rankin, yeah. She's more acty, though. I think she's been more act in the past, Christine. Sean, my 9-year-old brought a book home from school all about going to Antarctica. He asked, how did they keep warm? We are not having books in New Zealand schools that say the Maori went to Antarctica, are we? They just didn't. Oh, can I just say this? Maori did not go to Antarctica pre-European. They did not go there in the 7th century. There is zilch. Archaeological or historical evidence for that, it is made up. And the fact that we spent $500,000 or so sending Rangi Matamoa and I presume Miriama Kamu or her production team down there to make a bullshit doc

0: documentary for TVNZ for Matariki doesn't make it true. It's still mumbo jumbo. Full stop, end of story. And if anyone has any evidence to the contrary, including you, Professor Sir Rangi Matamoa, or you, Mariama Kamo, you were invited onto this platform anywhere, anytime, to show us your proof. And if not, we will just put you in the list of race grifters. Right? Let's go to a break.
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0: All right, we're back. Kate, is this the second time this morning? Kate?
10: Sorry, twice in one day.
0: You're allowed, there's no limit.
10: I just heard you say something about Tanya Tapsa. What were you suggesting that she do?
0: Well, maybe she might run for New Zealand First.
10: Well, that would be the most major put-off that I would ever have voted for New Zealand First.
0: Ooh.
10: I can tell you, she's currently our mayor here in Rotorua, and she's basically gone straight from school into local government, and she fully supports secret meetings, co-governance, and in my opinion, has too many personal conflicts of interest, and that is, I mean, frankly, I want her gone. She's completely out of touch with the local community, doesn't understand business. You know, she was all over the housing policy.
0: Look, Kate, I want you to stop beating around the bush and tell me exactly what you think of her.
10: Well, I would never vote for her. I've
0: got that impression.
10: If they installed her as the New Zealand First.
0: But Kate, would you admit that New Zealand First seems to have

perpetuate racially biased ethno-wishful thinking. Sean, is there actually a list of New Zealand citizens' names? I don't know, Curly. But I, look, I just think that idea from Winston Peters is a goer. And I think back to my great-grandfather who had the farm at Patatahi at Spaniards, which is where he held stock on the way to the sales in Gisborne. Edgar Wallace came back from World War One and renounced his British citizenship. Well, he said, I'll never be called an Englishman again. I don't think he could become a New Zealand citizen then because the Dominion Act hadn't been passed, but he said, I'm a New Zealander, I'm not an Englishman anymore. Sean, Andrea Vance's book, Blue Blood, was excellent for lighting my coal range, very combustible, says Rick. Kate, some countries of birth origin are not allowing the option to renounce, like the UK. You'll find your mum cannot enter the UK without her British passport. Well then, Brenda, you pay the price. If Britain rejects you, you reject Britain. But you can be a dual citizenship. You can be a New... Oh, actually, I'm not sure because I'm not a POM. Can you be a dual New Zealand British citizen? Question mark. I know there are a lot of you out there. We talked about this the other day. Let me just figure this out. Just get Michael to identify as a woman. He has the haircut. And he used to wear eyeliner back in the day. Michael could. I think he could pull it off. A little bit of Michael and drag. Why not? Sean, the Waka may have been a UFO. Cheers, Ian Tinfoil Hat. Sean, app is definitely better today, Android and Oamaru. Thank you. Thank you. We're still going to have problems. We haven't solved it yet, but it seems to be getting better. Sean, was going all good this morning and suddenly over the last 10 minutes it dropped out again and now can't even refresh you back. This may be a capacity issue. This may be a capacity issue. How very interesting. Bugger off, Kate. I have two passports and love it. New Zealand citizen, Irish citizen. I'm a born and bred Kiwi. Well, Pat, why do you hold on to the Irish passport? Just so people know you drink? Is that just so people will be aware of your drinking problem, Pat? Sean, you can hold dual citizenship here in New Zealand. Indeed, I hold three. That is greedy. What are your three citizenships? You cannot hold dual citizenship if you're Indian or Chinese, though. So Kate says, some countries of birth origin are not allowing the option to renounce, like the UK. You'll find your mum cannot enter the UK without her British passport. Oh, God, so we've had it flip off. Okay, we're on it. We are on it. It's going to take a couple of days, but we're on the way. Even Wikipedia has a spin on things. Maori ancestors, I thought they were indigenous. The more disappeared from New Maori, Moa disappeared from this. The more disappeared from New Maori, Moa disappeared from New Zealand due to rapid overhunting and habitat destruction by the first Polynesian settlers. The ancestors of the Moriori. Okay, that's not really related to Antarctica. I would say one thing about Antarctica. It is inherently racist, Antarctica. It is the whitest place in the world. So there is no doubt that Antarctica is systemically... It is systemically racist. I wouldn't know why the Maori would want to go there. Because it's just white, whitely white, white, as far as the eye can see. The boys from Money Matters are along after the news at 9. They're going to be talking about kind of hedging your bets in the times of political uncertainty. As far as I know, they're both in with us today, Dita and Sam. I look forward to seeing them. If you've got questions to ask them, ring in while they're in the studio on 0800 332 283, and do ring in. Don't send a text. And we'll get them to answer your questions. I am not qualified to answer your questions on money. They are, to a limited extent, though it is not specific information you should rely on without seeking the advice of a professional. But money matters. The boys from Harness Financial in because it's... it's because it's Wednesday. It's the second Wednesday. So they are in after the news at 9. I didn't think my joke about Antarctica being the whitest place in the world was that bad, actually. But you did, Sarah. It wasn't a dad joke. It was just a very good joke. You can have two passports but one citizenship. Ah, you're talking ancestry rights with the passport question, says Grant. No stress, mate. You were on the edge or mercy of technology. Most of us get it.

0: My son has dual UK New Zealand citizenship. I have dual Canadian New Zealand citizenship. Nothing wrong with having an option, and nothing wrong, as long as you're a citizen, you can vote here. While in New Zealand, is Modi going to a Christian church to pray? Thought not. I have no idea, Neil, of the official program. It is a very short visit. I think he's like here for a day. I don't even think he stays a night. He is tacking us on to the end of a trip to Australia, which is so often the way. So it's not like this is the biggest thing in the world for Modi. He'll come in, Luxon will glad hand, put a little red dot on his forehead, wear one of some flowers and everything. They'll have a bit of curry, a bit of butter chicken tikka masala, and it'll all be over. He'll be back on the plane. Much better signal today. Haven't dropped off at all. Well, obviously, we're fixed in some areas, not other. So we just keep working on it. Greg, the cooker here, Sean. I deleted the app and downloaded it again. Working sweet now. That is Greg, the cooker. Dave, okay. We're working on it, Dave. Easy times in the EU, Sean, and yes, drinking, of course. Oh, that's Pat, who's got the Irish citizenship. Yeah. Do you get a discount at Alcoholics Anonymous with an Irish passport, I wonder? Was that a bit cruel? We do have one of the lads. Sam's not with us from Harness today. We've got the boys from Harness up after the news at 9 o'clock. We can keep talking. I just want anyone with any evidence that Maori ever went to Antarctica before colonisation, please let me know. Otherwise, maybe TVNZ are telling you a big, fat pile of lies, which would be a terrible, terrible thing.
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2: In the United States, it's Wednesday. It is the 2nd April 2025, and it is Liberation Day. Donald Trump has just finished speaking in the White House, and he has announced the liberation of the United States from the oppressive trading practices, tariffs, and currency speculations and mismanagement of other countries that have seen his country become, he says, the whipping boy and the easy mark of trading practices of other countries all throughout the globe.
1: Michael Laws, Uncensored on the Platform.

0: News on the platform.
1: In this update, the Reserve Bank Governor says Kiwis will ultimately benefit from today's OCR hike, the first in more than 3 years. The cash rate's been raised to 2.5%. Governor Anna Bremen says inflation's been eating up household budgets. She says getting inflation back down helps everyone.
2: Actually make sure that households get their purchasing power back, they can spend more, we can get more demand, we will see better growth and employment coming back.
1: A major route into Kaikoura has reopened, but recovery's only just beginning. State Highway 1 is now open north of the township, with NZTA urging motorists to be wary of debris. A heavy rain watch covers North Canterbury and Marlborough until tomorrow, and Wairarapa now has an orange heavy rain warning. Emergency Management Minister Mark Mitchell says a helicopter flew into Kaikoura today, carrying 11 personnel to support the response.
3: We did go up with the mayor to be able to actually try and get a real visual picture of the damage that has occurred. That wasn't as easy as what it normally is because, quite simply, the weather, as you can see, is still clagged in.
1: Another South Island slips forced more evacuation orders, this time on Irvine Street in Dunedin's The Cove, about 4 p.m. Two houses are potentially affected, but the occupants of 8 asked to leave. An earlier slip on Oamaru's Glen Street means neighbours have left for the night. Chris Hipkins says solar subsidies for low to middle income households will be modelled off the warmer Kiwi Home scheme. Labour hasn't clearly defined the threshold for the election promise. Hipkins says they've looked at the ECA scheme, which helps insulate low-income households.
4: We'd follow a similar criteria. We'd obviously finalise that with ECA.
1: ACT expects the prison population to grow under its policy of cracking down on burglars. The party wants a mandatory 3-year prison sentence for offenders convicted of burglary 3 times, claiming judges are too lenient in sentencing. And that's news.
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5: 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It's time for Your Money Matters with Sam and Dieter from Harness Financial.
6: All right, we are. We're going to just skip over the weather hotspot this morning. All right, it is time for Your Money Matters. Dieter and Luke from Harness Financial, welcome to the studio. Gosh, ever since I've been back, we've been talking about an election and uncertainty and what the hell is going on. I don't have any idea. And I don't think anyone does. But what do you do with your money in a time of uncertainty ahead of an election, Dieter?
7: Well, first of all, I'll usually forget this, but the disclaimer, this is general advice, not personalised. We're also not going to put up a billboard and tell you which way to vote. So what we're looking at is, how do you build a strategy that is not subject to impact of elections? And so what we want to go through today is basically acknowledge the uncertainty. It is. We don't know. The polls are sort of 50-50 at the moment, according to whichever you want to look at. But, how do we actually deal with that?
6: So, well, what are the risks? What are the risks of an election when people sit there? What are people worried about happening at the end of an election with their dough?
8: Well, the interesting thing is, if we look back of historical elections and how that's actually affected people's portfolios, it's very minimal. We tend to follow the overarching global trends with investments.
6: All right. So we perhaps over-egg the risk because the politicians are all trying to get us excited and a little bit worried about the end of the world unless you vote for them?
7: I think it depends on your strategy. We were discussing it earlier about having all your eggs in one basket. Now, if this is a small, shaky little basket, then you are at risk because if there's things that come in from a policy perspective and it's capital gains tax or reduced government sector, all these different things, if that's your strategy, you are going to feel it.
6: All right. So diversity, which is something you always go on about, diversity. Well, do you become more diverse during an election time? Is it a time for more diversity? And we're not talking DEI.
7: Diversification.
6: Well,
8: I think where historically Kiwis have been exposed is through property, where a significant portion of Kiwis' wealth historically has been wrapped up in that space. And I think what happens through election time is we start to focus a little bit about, well, what if X party gets in or Y party gets in? How does that affect me? And it's a really good highlight to potentially show us that we might be overexposed in any one category.
6: All right. Historically, can we look back and say, for, say, property, what changes are there? We can say, well, can we say what happens to economy after an election? Is there any data we can pull from there to make any predictions?
7: So, historically, you can't really tell one way or the other. It all varies depending on what is spoken about versus what's implemented. But if we just look back in recent times, the change is a bright line test. The removal of interest deductibility of investment properties, which is a bizarre idea. So those sort of things will impact you if that is your biggest strategy you have. And it's something that you shouldn't be looking at before an election and worrying about. It's something you should be planning for in the long term, because governments will change.
6: Yeah.
7: At some point, we will have a Labour TPM Greens coalition.
6: Yeah. It's, or opportunity. Yeah. Yeah, or, yeah.
7: Well, if they know which way they're going. But yeah.
6: Now, they would collapse house prices too, from what I've seen of their policy. Guys, the truth is also that markets and folk like you and the smart money often makes the adjustments before election night, right?
7: Well, I would say we've actually planned for it long before that point. So we've looked at what if. So risk management is a big part of planning. So we looked at it, go, what if this happens? What if the market drops 20%? All those things we really thought about and we built it in. So this isn't a, oh, what are we going to do now, reaction type approach.
6: All right. Does confidence change in a market around an election time? Does it evaporate? Or does the right result suddenly get maybe a boost, a bit of a bubble that you want to be ready for?
8: Well, I think the, yes, you can get, you know, small changes, especially in individual asset classes. And so, you know, be it property or shares and things like that. But they tend to be a bit more localised. And if we are banking on those things for our wins, for our long-term strategy, then, again, we're effectively flipping a coin. Is if one party gets in or the other party gets in and our portfolio or our investment strategy is at risk.
6: And Dieter will tell you that tossing the coin is not part of the plan, is it, Dieter?
7: Well, I don't know which way to take that, but yeah, no, definitely not part of the plan. Yeah, if you're going to rely on a winning lottery number, then you're just going to keep buying a ticket.
6: Okay, all right. So we shouldn't get to... How do I put it? We shouldn't get too obsessed by specific policies, specific parties, because often, and the other thing now we have under MMP is after an election, the outcome on policy isn't clear. There's then these, in the past, there've been months of negotiation, deciding what policies are going to be implemented, what are going to be high up the list and lower down. So it would be really crazy to make predictions or make investment decisions based on that level of uncertainty, wouldn't it?
7: It would. I think we can see an overarching trend, whether it's to the left or the right. How much tax is going to be a factor, centralisation of power, and increase of benefits. So that's always going to be potentially a more left-leaning, and long-term that will have an impact on the value of currency, our GDP and all the rest of it.
6: Mm.
7: But specifically in the shorter term, again, three-year cycles, it's just...
6: Yeah.
7: Yeah. You're basically changing your feet on the pedal.
6: Yeah. Now, I think I read yesterday, is the stock market going well at the moment? Is that a result of political uncertainty? That's up, Luke.
8: Yeah. I mean, the stock market does well, and it has crashes at various points in time as well. So it's one of those things, right, is when we are planning for portfolios and people's retirements and future outcomes is, yeah, there's going to be some... You know, some good rises along the way, and there's going to be some drop-offs, but those are the things we count for.
6: Can you correlate into a meaningful extent those rises within the electoral cycle or not? Not particularly.
8: Not in a meaningful way.
6: Okay, and that's the thing.
7: And I think it's important to remember that the New Zealand GDP and part of the equity market internationally, it's about, what, 0.2?
6: Yeah.
7: 0.2% of the world's markets.
6: Okay.
7: Yes, are we?
6: All right. I'm kind of getting the feeling from you guys that you do not want the people whose money you take care of, whose plans you implement, to think or to be under the misapprehension that there are fortunes to be made around election time.
8: Absolutely
6: that, in fact,
8: not.
6: That's not the strategy. Oh, I'm going to make the most out of this election. That's not... You're saying that's highly unlikely for anyone.
8: We can see, even from professional fund managers that are focusing on this stuff full-time in their day jobs and their capacities and in their careers... outguessing the market going forward is a very difficult task.
9: Right, okay. I just think fundamentally that's a great starting point piece of advice. This is an election is an opportunity. It's a cycle and it's going to go through and it's going to work out. So how do you, if there is a risk of downsize, what is the strategy for reducing that risk, which still exists because there's an election, this election cycle? Do you look to diversify? Do you look to go safer? What do you do?
7: So I think it's not all one or the other. So the whole idea of a plan and a structure is to have different allocations for different purposes. So your cash reserve is really important to absorb short-term shocks. You can have a low-risk fund that can maybe do your medium shock, but your long-term engine can remain high growth. Because if you then zoom out away from elections, your biggest three risks long-term, inflation, which is again a government-generated thing, your liquidity risk, so you're needing more money to actually retire than you've got, and investment risk, where you have four shares and one goes under. So those are the big picture long-term risks that you're really working towards. Everything else is just short-term noise.
9: All right. Also, and I want to come back to this, are you guys, when you're managing people's funds, looking at this every day, or are you taking a strategic approach rather than tactically getting involved every day?
8: Yeah, so our job is not to be a fund manager. So yeah, we're not telling our clients to invest in individual shares and all the rest of it. That's a very difficult job. We work with some of the best fund managers in the country that have incredible research teams that are looking at this stuff on a daily basis. Our job is to understand our clients' position, understand where they're trying to go in their lives, and build portfolios that are robust and, you know, outlast various market conditions at any point in time.
9: And deliver on the plan.
8: Yep.
9: Everyone's got to have a plan. You've told me that. All right. Is it a weird time to be in your job of an election, or are you know, just come around every 3 years, you deal with it?
7: Yeah, it's all part of the course, and yeah, it's a completely irrelevant point, except insofar as potential tax changes.
9: Yeah.
7: And once those things happen, that's sort of things we need to factor in.
9: I also get the feeling, guys, under MMP and coalition government, things can't be done overnight. I can remember, 84, and boy, change, your head was spinning, because we needed drastic change and it was done overnight. No warning to markets, no select committees. Boy, we were deregulated, everything else. That doesn't tend to happen these days. Mm. Markets get clear signals. There is debate.
7: Yeah, and I think even, you know, everyone sees a lot of hype in the US. Every country in the West has some sort of structure around it where there's checks and balances. So, it can't change on a dime here. And yeah, that's a good thing. Yeah. I think governments should be benign to a large extent.
9: Yeah.
7: Because the less they do, the better for us.
9: All right. So, you're saying you're not sitting here trying to predict the election. Your clients shouldn't worry. Your job is to make sure whatever the outcome, their risk is little as small as possible, and they are working towards the financial plan and goals that they have set. And that will happen. That will still be the goal for you guys, no matter who's in the beehive.
7: Very much so.
9: Yeah.
7: Yeah.
9: All right. If people want help, if they want to come and talk to you, or even if they're with you and they haven't talked to you for a while, I mean, do you get more people during election coming and talking what's going to happen?
7: Very little.
9: Yeah, okay.
7: Very little.
9: All right. Thanks. How do they get hold of you guys?
7: Well, they can just go to the website, which is highnessfinancial.co.nz, or give me a call, 0210-268-7955, or give Luke a call.
8: 027-390-6628.
9: All right. Now, Luke, I'm looking at you. You could be an opportunity voter, couldn't you?
8: Vote anyway.
7: It's all right, I'll beat him out of it.
9: Okay, any predictions though? Yeah, everyone else is a political pundit. You can be political pundits. Any predictions at this stage? I'm not putting money on it yet.
7: I see the same coalition, but I see a shift within the coalition to a slightly heavier weighting towards National, New Zealand First.
9: First, yeah.
7: And the rest is going to be fought between ACT and National.
9: Yeah.
7: But I don't, yeah, that would be probably the most likely outcome in my
9: Okay,
7: opinion.
9: Luke, come on.
8: I'm staying on the fence on this one.
9: Good on you. It can be very uncomfortable on the fence, mate. Yeah. 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Get a plan, stick with it, and they will help you out. 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
7: David Seymour here. I'm coming to a town hall near you. It's your chance to show up, ask anything and get a straight answer. We'll talk about Axe Work to unlock New Zealand's potential. Christchurch, July 16. I'll be at the Majestic on Durham, 6:30pm. 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I'll be at the New Plymouth Club from 1:30pm. 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Karanchua and Simon Court will be at the Community Centre from 6:30pm. 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
10: Yep, and you are on the pattern. There are the boys from Harness Financial. Yeah, do not lose your lunch over the do not lose your lunch over the election money wise. We do not know what the outcome is going to be. I thought Dieter's take was pretty good indeed. And look, we still haven't solved all our problems, but a lot of you are getting better service. I'm sorry. Please stick with us, including you, Bruce. Paul, good morning.
11: Morning, Sean. Yeah, actually, my investment broker told me exactly the majority saying.
10: Yeah.
11: Don't lose your lunch over it. There'll be very, there'll be tiny little fluctuations, but yeah, nothing to worry about. Hey, read the citizenship thing. It's been how liking it to. And then I thought,
10: Paul, you're breaking up, mate. Where are you?
11: In Whanganui.
10: You know where you normally call from? Your line is dropping in and out. Yeah. Could you try ringing back, mate, and see if we can get a better connection? Would you mind?
11: All right, buddy.
10: Okay, cheers. The butterfly. Who is reading the weather? That's Sarah. Sarah's done all right this morning. She just forgot about the outro and she forgot about the hotspot weather location. That worst things happen at sea. No, you are not. Don't say that. No one. It's a tough job. It is the most complex of the shows we run, my show. Bella is away, some bereavement leave and some holiday. So Sarah's filling in. She's doing a bloody good job. What? Paul is on a better line? Okay, we got Paul back. G'day, mate.
11: Yeah, can you hear me all right now?
10: Yeah, that's much better, Paul.
11: My fault. I had your app running in the background.
10: Ah.
11: My bad. Hey, read a citizenship thing, Sean. I was trying to liken it to something, and then in the middle of the night I had this sudden thought that it's like a marriage. You can be married, or you can just live together. When you get married, you get a marriage certificate. Now, what that certificate, it's not meaningless. What that is a total commitment to that person. Let's not get into the whys and wherefores of successive marriage, but that's what that's.
10: After 2 years, you've got total commitment because she takes half your stuff, Paul.
11: 3 years. It's been, you're dead, right? Been there a couple of times. Don't worry about that. Yeah, but that's like the citizenship. So by getting citizenship rather than just being a resident shows total commitment to your country. And like marriage, you can only be married to one person. Mm. And I don't believe you should have two citizenships.
10: We could take the Mormon approach and say, what's wrong with having a couple of wives?
11: Exactly, but that's not the rules here, is it?
10: Well, I don't know. It depends on your morality. Shop around for a country you really like and leave your options open.
11: Now, you're a man who's been through having half your stuff taken and now you want to go into it with multiple people? You haven't thought that through, Sean, my friend.
10: No.
11: Anyway, one other quick little thing. The party I will vote for is the first bloody politician who stands on a stump and does something about the underbelly of New Zealand, and that's the killing of the bloody babies, the baby roos and things. The first person that gets on a stump and says, right, let's change the judicial system, people hiding behind it, and does something about that, I'll vote for them.
10: You know what, Paul? I thank you for reminding me of that, an issue I've been on about for God a decade now, and I sometimes get sick of the sound of my own voice on it. But we go back, Baby Roo, and geez, I tell you what, I'm kind of with you. You show me a political party that gives the police the power to find out what happened to Baby Roo and put Baby Roo's killer in prison, they've got my vote.
11: And I one other thing to say about, don't bag the police about the conduction of the Blumen inquiry.
10: The Red Fox.
11: The police didn't kill Baby Roo. One of those three mongrels did.
10: Yeah.
11: And they're hamstrung by the system. So someone get up and make a stand and they'll get my vote.
10: All right. Good on you, Paul. Thank you for ringing back, mate. That was a much better line. Cheers. Sean, my father grew up in Patatahi, but his family wanted a better life, so they moved to Karaka. Thank you, Rod. I have very fond memories of Patatahi, hot summers at Grandma's, the fear of the long drop toilet. God, it stunk in summer, in the hot Gisborne summer, but playing hide and seek in the maze. Getting whacked off a fence post when I watched the cows coming in for milking one day, or cows going past, and one of them whipped me, and I was only a little kid, I would have been 4 or 5. I'm sitting on a fence post, and it hits me with its tail and knocks me clean off the bloody fence. My grandmother told me to harden up because I was crying. She was tough, my grandmother. Very, very tough woman, Elsie. I don't know if the farm is still there at Spaniard's Farm, the old house. Brenda, I'd love to hear from you if you knew that house. Lovely sun porch out the back. I think it had been done up last time I drove past. I think it had nectarines or tangerines. It had citrus fruit in front of it. It all used to be surrounded by maize and the creek out the back where you'd go eeling with Grandma. She was a very good eeler. Patutahi. Also the setting for a book called Bully Basher by Witi Ihemara, who went to school with my father at Patutahi School. And, yeah, that's right, and great wine, Matafiro. Matafiro, Gewürztraminer. Gewürz, okay. Very good. They make good wine too. Sean, regarding the Antarctic exploring Maori, I bet they didn't get very far before declaring it's too bloody cold down here. Let's whakapapa up to Whangarei, says Tom. I really am upset that a generation of New Zealanders will watch this documentary in the theatre or on television. They will watch Breakfast News this morning and they will seriously believe that Maori might have discovered Antarctica in the 7th century. It is not true. It is a lie. It is utter mumbo jumbo. And once again, this stands. I'll put this out on social media. I challenge anyone, academic, historian, gravy train rider, show me some proof, any proof whatsoever. Otherwise, it is just a grift. Mariamakamu, you can prove it to me, can't you? Just terrible. A misuse of our money, just like Matariki is a meaningless day off. Crazy. I don't know what you're talking about, Can Man. Nothing like playing hide and seek in the long drop. No, Tony, I played hide and seek in the maze, not in the long drop. I could go for like 3 days without a movement when we were at Grandma's because I was so afraid of the long drop. I wouldn't eat when I was there. It was... But my family thought nothing of it. My father thought nothing of it. They were quite tough people. Alex Central Otago. Sean, if... Of course Maori got to Antarctica, not a polar bear in sight, just like the Moa. Oh, are you saying there used to be polar bears in Antarctica before the Maori got down there and killed them all? Not so. They never got there. And I just don't know. Can someone explain to me why we have to make up lies? On a national scale, this is like industrial propaganda. Goebbels would be proud of this rubbish that we're having. And good on Yvonne van Dongen for calling it out and telling us about it. 0800 33 22 83 is the number. Call, text me on 5050. Have we got the mumbo jumbo song in the stack there somewhere? Can you access that? Because I thought that might be worth a bit of a... Yes, that's the one. Let's have a play of that. Seems appropriate.

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1: The Right Honourable Winston Peters, leader of New Zealand First, warmly invites you and your family to the campaign launch public meeting at 2 p.m. on Sunday the 19th of July at the Dewdrop Event Centre in Monaco. 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
8: And you are on the platform. I'm just trying to get hold of Adrian, our technical guy, because we have actually put all our AI songs together, and you can buy them for a very, very nominal fee off. I've just got to find what the site is. It was being done while I was away. Look, we've made some progress with the cutout issue. We will keep working on it.

0: highly improbable, but it could have happened. Okay, it could have happened, but it didn't. And I don't get government money to make a documentary about how Sean Plunkett landed on the moon last night, because I freaking didn't, did I? Yeah, data handshake protocols are an issue we're looking at. Thank you, Alex. Okay, yeah, we're working on it. Gosh, app was going and now it's not. This is the problem we've got with this issue. It is not consistent. What did Adrian say? Okay, all right, we will get back to him. I thought he was working on that and that it was done. All right. What's stopping that, do you think, Sarah? Okay, all right, very good. Very good. Sean, with these AI songs, who would pay for an AI song that steals artist music and art? Alex, it's not an artist music. It's AI's music. And we pay for the AI and we make the AI song and it's free. Oh, Alex, don't be such a terrible... You know, the computer mate doesn't have to feed a wife and kids, the computer program, all right? John McLean, how are you?
1: Yeah, good, Sean. A fantastic interview with Yvonne Van Dongen. It's as much amusing as disconcerting. I thought I'd make a quick comment there. She pointed out, and quite rightly, that Tiffany O'Regan, the Ngāi Tahu sort of Paramount guy, stepped in and said, actually, there's no evidence that Maori discovered Antarctica. But he himself is not immune from making things up. He consistently insinuates that Maori used to hunt whales, and as a result, you know, they all have an indigenous right to hunt whales if they want to, and exclusive rights to do the whale watching off Kaikoura and stuff. So what I'm saying, I guess, is that...
0: Are you saying they didn't, John?
1: they were
0: whale riding way back, weren't they?
1: Well, that was further north up in Paihia, wasn't it, where the whale riding used to take place. Well, it actually takes place even to this day, doesn't it, as far as the movie goes. But anyway, my point is that this whole... It's all shrouded in myth, the whole idea that before horrible colonists came along, Maori were all gender fluid and racing around in perfect harmony with each other and nature and things. It's kind of pervasive a little bit, and it's all protected in a way that if you actually step up and say, well, actually this is bunkum, then you know you're a racist or something like that. That's my little point anyway.
0: Yeah, well, I just can't imagine this whole theory having been debunked. How does TVNZ or Te Māngai Pāhu justify giving Miriam Makamo and the guy who made up, I mean, Rangi Matamoa, he's obviously, you know, he is a past master of the grift. He made up Matariki Jacinda Ardern, so no surprises there. Yeah. But I thought we were going to stop this rubbish.
1: Yeah, it's obviously, well, it's unclear the extent to which there's been concerted attempts to stop it, but it's also apparent that it's very difficult to do so. The money just keeps emerging out of these little accounts, and you know, doesn't it? It's weird. It's very strange.
0: Yeah, well, I'm looking forward to some amazing mainstream media hushed reviews of the amazing news that Maori and their icebreaker canoes went down and, I don't know, hunted the Antarctic Moa to extinction. Good on you, John. Thanks for your call. 0800 333 2283. Text me on 5050. Matthew, good morning.
2: Good morning, Sean. Interesting morning. I was just going to comment about a couple of things. I've been to a recent Winston meeting and to a recent ACT meeting.
0: Yeah.
2: Winston stacked the hall. Hastings...
0: Now be careful what you say there, Matthew. You're saying he got people in to stack the hall, or the hall happened to be full?
2: No. The hall was completely full, and they were overflowing into the room next door. And they were, most of them were locals, because I'm a local.
0: And they didn't turn up on big buses which said New Zealand First Charter on them.
2: No, the only thing outside was a bunch of Palestinian protesters.
0: Oh, God, okay.
2: There was no buses.
0: Yeah.
2: He gave a speech, as did Ken Randall, no questions. ACT were maybe a half to a third that number.
0: Yeah.
2: Guy talked for about 20 minutes.

0: minutes,
1: yeah,
0: explaining their position, and then he took questions for another 45 minutes from the audience.
1: Interesting. So a different format for the two parties.
0: Yep, absolutely different. They were both effective.
1: Yeah.
0: But yeah, totally different format. Acts are there to give answers and to questions and their policy wonks.
1: Which did you find more engaging, Matthew?
0: Players.
1: Which did you find more engaging?
0: For personal involvement, the question and answer.
1: Okay.
0: Because it was just that. It was personal. It was a relatively small number of people, maybe 150.
1: Mm.
0: And there was interaction. There were Palestinian protesters, did a song and dance and a thing. He handled them very politely and they were moved on. It was a very professional performance. He was quite impressive. But yeah, they talk about policy and Winston's much more the bigger picture.
1: Yeah, okay. Look, the other problem is there's a difference between a public meeting and a rally, isn't there? And you take, you know, the rally to its logical exclusion and you're off in Nuremberg, aren't you? Which I don't think makes any of us feel comfortable, Matthew.
0: Oh, it wasn't anything like that. It was a sit-down. It was polite.
1: Yeah.
0: And it was a mixture of ages for Winston. And
1: yeah.
0: There were three speeches. There were no rah-rah, foot-stomping, hand-clapping.
1: Yeah.
0: And people listened, they clapped.
1: Did you meet other people who were there? Did you talk with other people in the audience about what you made of it?
0: Yeah. It wasn't totally converted. The people were there to find out what the heck they were going to talk about. And they were quite impressed.
1: Where would you then rate these live experiences, these real lived experiences in these two meetings, alongside reading something on a Facebook post or seeing a politician saying something on the news or indeed hearing them being interviewed on the platform?
0: There is no comparison.
1: Yeah.
0: Absolutely not, especially the second one where you're personally interacting.
1: Yeah.
0: Because if you've got concerns, you can ask questions and hopefully get answers and the ACT meeting we did. The other one was more like a Facebook thing, but it was still, it was well laid out. And the message got across.
1: Matthew, mostly older people in both the audiences or a mixture?
0: No, I was surprised. It was a mixture.
1: Good on
0: I
1: you.
0: I went to an ACT meeting in the last election and it was much older people.
1: Yeah.
0: And New Zealand First was the same, this time a lot younger people.
1: Yeah. Hey, what did you make of Tane Randall, Matthew?
0: He's a very solid, impressive citizen, spoke well.
1: Mm-hmm.
0: And I've got a horrible feeling he's going to split the vote and hookie tookie.
1: Okay. I hear you.
0: The ACT said that they don't want to split the vote. They only want your party vote. End of story. They don't want you to vote for their...
1: So their candidate is taking one for the team.
0: Yeah.
1: Wow.
0: I presume he's on the list somewhere. But I don't know where.
1: Yeah.
0: But Tane Randall and especially Nash are seriously looking to play the game to win the seat, and that's going to be different. Different situation.
1: So Matthew, you have enjoyed taking part in what I think is a growing trend of good old fashioned retail politics. Are there any more public meetings before the election you're planning to get to, or are you just keeping your eye out for them?
0: Oh, they'll be on the Fox bit. I wouldn't go outside the base for them, but they'll all come through at some point.
1: Would you go to a Labour Party meeting or an Opportunity Party meeting if they had one in the neighbourhood?
0: I'd be curious to see what Opportunity Party say, but I'm even more curious to see if Opportunity Party will take questions.
1: Well, they don't want to take any questions from us, Matthew. That's for damn sure. Really is.
0: Actually, on that, I listened to Bryce Edwards. He was doing handstands to avoid saying Opportunity were a left-wing party.
1: You might think that. I thought that, but you're a discerning enough listener, Matthew, to draw that conclusion. That's what I love about you people that listen to the platform. You're not missing a trick. I

0: do not have to draw a picture for you off often. Yeah.
1: Well, he did everything but somersaults.
0: Good on you, mate. I thank you for your call. Matthew from the Hawks. But I'd love to have you been to a public political meeting. Like, Sarah, you ever been to a public political meeting?
2: No, I haven't.
0: Why does that not surprise me? Let's go to a break.
3: David Seymour here. I'm coming to a town hall near you. 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Christchurch, July 16. I'll be at the Majestic on Durham, 6:30pm. 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Karrantua and Simon Court will be at the Community Centre from 6:30pm. 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
1: And we've only got, gosh, it has flown this morning. We've got 12 minutes till the top of the hour. Michael along after the news at 10 and then Leah from 1 till 4. Someone says Mr. Edwards sounds like an apologist for the Labour Party. You could say that. Alex, why are you so... Alex, ring me if you want to have a discussion about the AI music. Sean, where does AI get their music or images from then? Is it just AI? I don't know, Alex, and I don't care. It's free, and I can program in, and they can make quite funny songs for me that aren't copyrighted, Alex. So what's wrong with that, Alex? Okay, you got a problem, Alex? Ring and explain to me why you are all so upset about AI songs. Sean, imagine the shame ordinary Māori must feel at the pseudo-academic nonsense perpetrated in their name. Neil, can I just say that's a wonderful text for you to have sent this morning, because when I read Yvonne Van Dongen's stuff, when I publish that article, when I have her on and interview her about this documentary that TVNZ has made, I am not getting down on Māori. I am getting down on the grifters and the bureaucrats and the liars, and they are not exclusively Māori. That is a mindset. That is a lack of moral courage. That is a form of criminality, intellectual criminality, and it is not exclusive to Māori. It's not defined by your ethnicity. It's the grift. It is the philosophy of the grifter and the talentless bureaucrat. That's what I'm exposing. It is not racist. I am exposing a type of behaviour that crosses all ages, all ethnicities, all backgrounds. The grifter, the freeloader, the bullshit artist. That's what that that story has been about this morning. Tom, good morning.
2: Hiya, Sean. I don't know where to start with this this Antarctic exploration that Maori got up to back in 700, was it AD?
1: 7000, the 7th century. The 7th century.
2: Okay.
1: Yeah.
2: They must have had antifreeze in their veins, because no one can escape hypothermia like that unless they evolved from polar bears.
1: They were very skilled flax weavers. You have no idea, Tom.
2: Well, actually true. Well, then polar bears don't exist down in Antarctica, so I shot myself in the foot over that one.
1: Yeah.
2: But really, this is no better than benefit fraud. This is just high-end benefit fraud, and it's kind of just legalised misinformation.
1: Yeah.
2: And I'm just, buddy, I'm sickened and disgusted, and my blood's boiling and all that sort
1: you
2: of
1: watch,
2: thing.
1: You watch all the mainstream media, there will be... All weekend, there'll be in the Sunday Star Times, there'll be nice feature articles, the listener will have something on it, all about this wonderful documentary that Miriam Akamo made. She'll be all over social media about the big lie they're telling to New Zealanders with New Zealanders' money.
2: This needs to be just stopped immediately, though. I mean, this is probably another reason why the tax department wants more money from Kiwis, so we can... have our money stolen to blow on more of this misinformation bullshit.
1: Yeah, yeah.
2: It's fraud. And everyone needs to be held accountable for it who's on this gravy train.
1: Yeah. Well, they won't be. We try and hold them account here, but the platform is often a lone voice in a very cold wilderness, unfortunately, Tom. But thank you for getting it. Thank you for getting it. And I think everyone who listens to the platform gets it. And as I said, Tom, this isn't a racist thing. This is just people having a crack, mate. They're just greedy bureaucrats, talentless bureaucrats who make up lies to feather their own nests.
2: Yep, 100%. And they need to face consequences for this. It's not good enough that they, you know, I know there's only so much you can do and I can do, but seriously, there needs to be some justice big time over this sort of thing, because people are genuinely doing it hard in this country. And these grifters, these parasites, these overpaid liars are just absolutely taking the piss. And I really do wonder why the hell I pay taxes. This is a great disincentive for me to work hard, do extra hours and earn extra money, knowing that my tax is funding this bullshit.
1: Tom, you just made a promo, I think, for the platform. Well said, my friend, and I thank you for your call.
2: Thanks.
1: Sean, wonder when I hear from you, mate. How are you?
3: I'm very good, thank you, Sean. I've been just working away. I had a few things through this morning, but really good conversations always. I just want to say a couple of things. I think retail politics, which Winston excels at, I think it's actually a good idea to expose those who are frauds or on the work left, because you put them on the spot to answer questions. Obviously, I don't see the top people, the manufactured party in the lab, going on the stage to answer real questions. But I think it's a good way of exposing the frauds from non-frauds if you get them up there with average people in not stage settings and go, retail politics does have its place. To see the mettle of a politician, but I think it's working well in the region. I like to see some old school stuff return as opposed to sort of manufactured, you know, everything very very very customised. But that's my personal opinion. And regarding the topic of the day, the Antarctic so-called exploration, we'll take out the fact that the seas around it are extremely turbulent. The Walker wouldn't have survived. There's no food. There's certain areas where you're looking at. But without protection, that they have necrotizing of the skin. That's what the scientists have to wear, their special clothing. It's bizarre, but I do take your point. The grifters, a lot of them are white in the public service who make these false cultural claims, and they get funding for it, funding for the region.
1: Oh, they're all sitting there on Lambton Quay with their massive tickies on, you know, collecting their government salaries, going to the Karakia every morning and patting themselves on their back as they sit on their shiny asses, Sean.
3: It's like going to the confessional if you're a Catholic. This absolves them of their whiteness because they are now inside the bubble because they help facilitate. But Winston's idea and Michael's voiced about, you know, doing a sack in the entire public service every 3 years is getting a new one or getting new heads or putting them under review. As an idea, but I feel sorry for you talk about people that are doing it tough, except like the gentleman said before, how much money is wasted and not going to the right places. But a good topic to come up, and it's good the platform. You're the only medium which is raising these topics, by the way.
1: And I'll tell you what, read the article, you'll just be amazed at it. The article is on our app and the website under opinions. It's the top story there by Yvonne Van Dongen. It's called Frozen Myth. Excellent piece of writing, Sean.
3: Nice. Thank you very much. Anyway, good morning so far.
1: Cheers, brother. It is. We've still got a few technical issues. They're less, as far as we can judge. I thought I'd built a bulletproof system. Sean, this doco is not for us. It was to tell a story to the world to give a certain narrative, true or not. Well, Matariki's not for us. But what do we expect? A made-up documentary about a discovery that never happened, prepared to be released on a holiday weekend that is made up completely by the Labor government, by the then Labor government. Matariki was never a thing for Māori. It wasn't a time they gathered round the campfire and cheered at the stars. It is a complete fiction. And if this country needs something, it needs to get its head out of its bottom and not live in a fictional dream world. We have real world problems to deal with, and as long as we keep lying to each other with our own money, I think we're going to be in deep, deep trouble. Someone says, a pot of English breakfast and a scone for you. I'll be honest, guys, I've had a post-nasal drip, a bad head cold since before I left to go to England. I had it all through my trip. And I haven't got rid of it yet. It's not lying bed sick, but it's bloody annoying. And this morning, it is certainly back in my sinuses. What's the doco called? The doco is called, just so you don't have to watch it, Runganui, The Call of the Ice. Runganui, The Call of the Ice. It's up on at the documentary edge thing under the fiction section, obviously. Apparently it's going to be on TVNZ. There's going to be a whole lot of publicity and all the woke news media about it for the next 2 days. But it's all a big fat lie, and it has been disproven. Tiki and lanyard on the chest, expensive shoes, mobile in one hand, chai latte in the other. Welcome to our magnificent public services, Neil. Oh, you've just, that's half the people in bloody Wellington. Sean, do we have to pay for all the AI songs or are they free to listen to? Well, you can listen to them, of course, on replays and everything, Jesse. What we've done, is we've put them all together. There are about six or eight of them, I think. We've put them on some music site. It wasn't actually my idea. It costs bugger all, and we just make a little bit of money out of them if you want them all in one place and you can download them and listen to them. Okay? And we'll have details of that a little later. Also, I suspect tomorrow, we can today, tomorrow we'll go to market with the election party tickets. We'll get that done today. Thank you to the many, many of you Platform Plus subscribers who've already bought tickets. It's going to be a hell of a do. Platinum Gold people have bought tickets too, yeah. Well, no, you get to come. Platinum Gold get to come for free because you're Platinum and Gold. It's one of the two annual events you get to free as a Platinum member and one of the four if you get a Platinum member and two if you're a Gold member. What is the cost of the tickets? $150 all-inclusive. Finger food, nibbles all night, wine and beer for a fierce proportion of the evening, and some of the greatest company you'll ever have in your life. Great banter. New Zealand on air, and to Māngai Pā, who are woke propaganda enablers, a bunch of talentless faces in Wellington creating state-sponsored mediocre content that perpetuates their own self-importance and employs and feeds their social circle, says Victor. Thank you for that, Victor. It is 10 o'clock. That is news time. I'll be back tomorrow morning at 7. Right now, stand by.
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1: Our question, do we want them? Is it a good thing? Will it change us for the better or the worse? There we go. I've laid down the challenge to you. The texts are starting to go. I want you to ring in as well on 0800 33 22 83.

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1: In this update, North Canterbury and Marlborough remain under a heavy rain watch. An orange heavy rain warning is now in force for Wairarapa, Manawatū and Taihape. State Highway 1 has reopened north of Kaikoura, but the route south could remain closed for days because of road damage. The Kaikoura District Council is urging evacuated residents not to return until they're told it's safe to. Mayor Craig Mackell is asking the community to stay patient.
2: And I want to reassure residents that every decision is being guided by expert advice and the safety of our communities, visitors and response personnel.
1: A person died once they left Palmerston North ED on Saturday, and now Health New Zealand wants to put more wait time rumours to rest. Regional Group Director Kath Fraser-Chappell says the ED was fully staffed that day with an average wait of 2 hours. Records show the patient arrived by ambulance around midday, was triaged and then called for assessment within 90 minutes, but they weren't in the waiting room. They also weren't there when recalled 45 minutes later. The US-Iran ceasefire's gone off the rails, each side accusing the other of backtracking. The US says it bombed more than 80 Iranian targets in response to Iran hitting 3 commercial ships in the Strait of Hormuz. Iran says the US had breached the deal by opening new routes through the waterway. The BBC's Peter Bowes says sirens are now sounding in Bahrain and Kuwait as Iran retaliates.
3: The key question now is, will this be confined to the last few hours, maybe a few hours in the future? Or is this the beginning of something new?
1: Millions of Cubans remain without electricity amid a six-month-long U.S. fuel blockade. Scattered protests have now broken out across Havana, with residents banging pots, honking horns and shouting, "Turn on the lights!" Cuba experienced its third nationwide outage this year on Monday. Authorities say most of the country was back on the island's grid by late yesterday, but many remain without power because the island does not have enough fuel. That's news.
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4: Good morning, New Zealand. It is Wednesday. It is the 8th of a very, very wet July, which is sort of when weather does actually pack up, actually. I think July has always been the worst month, hasn't it, generally? As this weather front goes through, and there'll be more coming, because, listen, it's weather, it's New Zealand, we're in this sort of environment, we're well used to it. I have to say, though, that the mainstream media seem to have held off the catastrophisation, well, because I guess the catastrophe is actually happening in front of them. But for those poor folk in Kaikoura and the Marlborough this morning, soon to be the Wairarapa, not so much Wellington, but... and, of course, all those who are still drying out in North Otago, this has been quite a weather system. It's a storm, to be fair. These sorts of things happen. They're not getting any worse or any better. I remember them, and so do you. If you just have to go back to any year and look at the weather record, you'll find something like this happened on a few regular occasions in the 50s, 60s, 70s, 80s, let alone this century as well. So, yeah. For those, and it's always the first week, and it's just because they changed the school holidays from a 3-term to a 4-term. Stupid decision, massively stupid. If I was the Minister of Education, we'd be going back to 3 terms, can I tell you? But yes, massively stupid, having the 4th term. But this is the term in which they decide, oh well, we'll give kids 2 weeks off, we won't send them to school, and they can stay at home. Stay on their devices, which I suppose is the saving grace of all this. And, well, if it has to be said, the government or the news media reports are correct, and the Free Speech Union missive that I received last night is also correct. The government's backed off, in actual fact, taking social media away from the kids, and there'd be a whole series of parents just quite this time saying, thank God for that. You've got because in this weather you won't be going outside to play anytime soon. So if you go on your devices, dear, it's better than, So anyhow, it's a two-edged sword, that one. I have grown up in a generation, obviously, in which the phone was on the wall and you had to hand dial it, Josh. So it was an exercise to actually make a call, Josh. When you actually, if you wanted to bring a toll call, you rang 0. I think it was then became 010 from memory. and you actually to be asked to place through. If you're at university, like I was, Josh, you place collect calls to your parents who, on occasion, would not accept them, Josh, just quietly.
5: Oh, funny that.
4: because they knew that there would become a plaintiff plea for money as the end of that particular call. Those were, and I'd like to say those were the good old days, certainly the circular dial that you had to put your finger in, Josh, from 0 to 9, and actually trace each of those numbers individually that you were calling.
5: Well, they shared lines back then? Listen up.
4: Don't talk to me about shared lines. Shared lines, Josh. How many times
5: did you get caught out?
4: As a child, I remember having a shared line in a state house in Whanganui, Gonville and Whanganui. God, Gonville was well named too, I just got to say.
5: You would have heard all sorts of conversations on that shared line, I'm sure.
4: Some people did, yeah. No, I mean, even in my worst childish moments, I never thought of lifting up the phone to listen to other people's conversation, but... It would be inevitable that you would, because you'd have to raise the phone to see if the line was clear. So obviously you would hear conversations, and some people never put the phone down. So foolish you. And also, Josh, the phone rang with your own special ring. So it might be, and then, you know, short, and then maybe long, short, and you had, well, I can't remember what ours was, but just to give you an illustration, it would have been, you know, one short, two longs, one short. Ah, that's our phone, you know. God knows how many people we shared it with. Maybe 10 in our area, maybe a dozen, I don't know. But there were the inveterate listeners in. Oh, yes, there were, Josh. And then you thought, or my parents thought they'd made it when they actually got their own number, Josh. Well, they got their own number, but they actually had their own line. So, I mean, things have moved on, Josh. But I can tell you that in July, Josh, when my generation was growing up and large numbers of people listening to this, we didn't have a holiday, Josh. We went to school. And our parents were eternally grateful because they were working as well. But there you go. I feel very sorry for working parents, just quietly. And I experienced that myself, obviously, in the last 10 years with my own children. I'm working, right? And I've suddenly, and you go, what? And you add the school holidays, then the teacher-only days, and then the snow days, which I struck down here, and you're going, what? And they all arrive in a blizzard, and you go, how am I meant to hold down a job again? And in New Zealand, there was a view, and I personally ignored it myself, Josh, that you cannot leave children at school, I think, under the age of 14, Josh. So you can't leave, people at home alone, under the age of 14. Well, I've got to be honest with you, Josh, I did. And I left my 12-year-old in charge of my 10-year-old and my 8-year-old, working on the basis that, because I thought, well, I've got a responsible 12-year-old, I've got a really responsible 10-year-old, although I've got a really irresponsible 8-year-old, and thank God there was nothing that he could turn, apart from putting a fork, presumably, in one of the sockets on the wall. I didn't think he could do too much damage, and if it was going to be damage, it'd be largely to himself. So I had to go to work, and many parents that I am talking about, well, to now, have experienced that same quandary. There isn't a grandparent down the road. The holiday programs cost money. You've got a 12, 10, and 8-year-old. What are you going to do? The law says you're not meant to have them at home under the age of 14. Well, bugger off. I have to. I've got to work. So I think if I was Minister of Education, this will be straight after I become Minister of Broadcasting, I will bring back the 3-term, very possibly the 2-term year, Josh, just quietly. You know, you have a good, and then, and the sun will shine in the holidays, Josh. So I'm going to make sure that there are no holidays in winter. All right? The snow ski industry won't be very happy with me, but apart from that, mind you, they're mostly reliant upon Australians coming over here. Listen, I just wanted to introduce you to this morning, though. Last week I got into trouble. It's a double-edged sword trouble in New Zealand, particularly public trouble. Because as much as you get into trouble with people for having views or thoughts or just being a certain age, in the case of Andrea Vance, as much as you get into trouble for that, there's always somebody on the other side of that trouble who doesn't regard you as being in trouble at all. You're simply echoing their thoughts and opinions, you know. So New Zealand's got a much more polarised society in this century, obviously, than we were. The centre, which we all used to agree was the centre and we were all there, isn't the centre anymore because we can't agree what the centre is. So, you know, we've each got our own little area. So last week when I did an interview, I was last Thursday or Friday, I think, last Friday, with, ironically, Radio New Zealand, who must have heard the occasional editorial on this particular show, a question was asked about what portfolios would you like, you know, and I just said, jokingly, actually quite puckishly, to be honest with you, oh, I'd love to be Minister of Broadcasting so I could get rid of you. And it was sort of, you know, and you've heard my views on Radio New Zealand, and it's obvious liberal and left bias. And I don't think anybody in New Zealand disagrees with me. Whenever I've put the challenge to anybody of the liberal and the left, name me a conservative commentator or voice on Radio New Zealand, there's just a silence. In fact, I always, it's sort of a drop the mic moment. You just walk away from the argument at that point because they just, their mouths open, then they close, and then they open again, and they stay open, and there's nothing coming out. So anyhow, as you know, I said, well, you know, and the only thing that I thought could save Radio New Zealand, and it's $60 million plus of taxpayer revenue every year, is if they actually decide to be Radio New Zealand instead of Aotearoa Radio, with their strong left-wing liberal bias. So, just saying, you know, it's nice to have a state broadcaster that actually broadcasts the entire state and not just to the liberal lubbies of inner city Auckland or Wellington. All right. Well, and as you possibly may or may not be aware, there was a reaction to that, as you'd be expecting, particularly from those living in inner city Auckland and Wellington, that this was sort of like, as I said, farting in church or abluting, or in the ablution, you know, going to the ablutional and you know, despoiling it somewhere. It was regarded as, dear Lord, the Holy of Holies, abluting in the confessional. That's what I wanted to say. Anyhow, I'm and most of us well know that Radio New Zealand is a citadel for liberal and the liberal left in this country. Well, and so I was just sort of like, it's sort of just a statement of fact. It's like the sun's going to get up tomorrow, you know. Well, oddly enough, it probably won't be in Kaikoura, but you know what I mean. Well, Radio New Zealand today have, it's true to type, and over the weekend. And I don't know because if it's Matariti week, but I've gone to my Met service and everyone, I have to read out the weather, and every one of New Zealand's cities, with the exception of Whangarei, Kaitaia, Rotorua, has been renamed with a Maori word, which is slightly discomforting, given that they've kept the Maori words, and whenever they go back to English, they still keep the Maori words. Tauranga, for example, Taupo, Whangarei, Rotorua, Kaitaia. They're going to keep those Maori words when they switch back to English, but they keep the Maori words when they go into Maori. See what I mean? It all seems a little unfair, but it doesn't matter. That's Met service for you. So, but presumably as part of Matariki week. Are we having Matariki? When is it, Josh? Is it Friday this week? I see, I don't even know. Is it this weekend? Is it Monday?
6: I thought it was Friday.
4: Is it Friday? So we've got Friday off. Well, it's the only good thing about it, we have Friday off, but there you go. Radio New Zealand are deciding to run a series, I presume, of Maori stuff. That's what I call it. It's Maori stuff. You know, it's sort of like lazy liberal whites in Wellington pick up, you know, whatever the story is and say, well, it's Matariki week, it's Maori stuff we'll do this week. And as a result of that, they've ended up promoting voodoo as their life health style contribution on Radio New Zealand this week, this winter month. The curative powers, I kid you not, of Matariki and Mataranga Maori, and a slavish acceptance by the state broadcaster that pagan, nativist, spiritual beliefs can be taken seriously in the 21st century as a health tonic, a mental health aid, and a serious, and I mean serious, prescription for psychological and physiological ills of our time. I kid you not. I'll come to the article in just a second. No, But, well, no, I'll do it now, in actual fact. The piece that they've printed and given loving treatment to is called Could Following the Maori Lunar Calendar Help Combat Your Winter Woes? Well, if it was a it's assumed as a rhetorical question, because my immediate answer would be no and I'd move on. The trouble is I can't. Radio New Zealand has spent an awful lot of time, effort and energy promoting this particular lifestyle piece on Radio New Zealand News, and they've highlighted it for the consumption of all of New Zealand, sorry, all of Aotearoa. They've also employed a Mara Mataka expert. Mara Mataka, you've never heard that word? No, neither have I. A Mara Mataka expert who talks about matching the right actions, presumably during the lunar calendar, at the right time to quote-unquote get the best results. All right, so let's get this right. We look at where the moon is. We look at where the sun is. We give ourselves a name, Mara Mataka. We're an expert at it. And we then tell you, you will do this on this day. I'm pretty sure there was a horoscope that my mother read, half jokingly, in my local newspaper that did pretty much the same thing. But I would suggest that the science, if that's the word you describe it, of the Maori lunar calendar and the horoscopes printed in the newspaper roughly have the same, shall we say, intellectual status. Anyhow, no, not according to Radio New Zealand News. Mara Mataka enriched by Mataranga Maori, based on the moon and the stars. Mm-hmm. And it essentially is some form of combination of Maori faith healing, New Age spooky spiritualism, and old-fashioned Christian Pentecostal revivalism with a good deal of piece of devil worship all added in there, and then given a moko and a name, Mara Mataka. I mean, it's a you've got to be joking moment that Radio New Zealand would even get involved in this, but oh no, we're promoting this as a serious mental and curative aid. Obviously, you can't have the faith healing, the New Age spooky spiritualism, or the old-fashioned Pentecostal revivalism on Radio New Zealand, because that would be too white, too Western, and too obviously bullshit. So we'll take the new bullshit instead. And let me introduce you to the new brown witch and the sort of Marae Wekan, if you like, promoting this, Hine Hotareni, which is an actual fact, rhyming, I think it's quite clever actually, but her name is Hine Hotareni, and there she is with her picture and her moko, and there she is inculcating the new Maori way and spiritualism to everybody from Radio New Zealand. And she tells, in actual fact, she was a disbeliever, is her background story, but she tells of having been converted to being a Mara Mataka on the basis that she went to her soon-to-be partner's home and he was said, don't drive the car. It's the moon's out of whack. And she said, oh, don't be ridiculous, which is what you do. And she goes out and the car didn't start. I know. On that, she was converted. Oh, my God. The car doesn't start. It must be right. And so she's been a practitioner and an adherent and now a promoter on Radio New Zealand ever since. Other thing that I've found interesting about it is that, now I've got nothing, can I just say, and I do need to point out, against wacky religious spiritual beliefs. I believe that there are two areas, and generally humans and humanity, that are really weird, religion and sex. And you'd never start a discussion with anyone on either of those because the moment, and if they got horribly honest with you, you're trying to leave that conversation probably halfway through the first paragraph. Oh my God. So never talk to anybody about religion or sex or what they really think because it's just weirdness. Don't go there. But too late. Radio New Zealand have gone there. But to be actively promoted, I have to say, this sort of wacky, strange, odd, and very anti-Christian, I might add, spiritual set of beliefs as something that you can follow yourself to improve, as I've said, your physiological and your psychological health from the state broadcaster is just a new kind of weirdness all of its own. And to be actively promoted by the staff broadcaster is not just some sort of valid belief system, but is advice that we all might take on board to make and enrich our lives. I mean, this is jumping the shark stuff from Radio New Zealand. This is sort of Andrea Vance in her finest frothing moment. This is your taxpayer-funded national broadcaster in all of its gory glory of 2026. So going back to last week and the defunding of Radio New Zealand's suggestion that it might be a really good idea just to walk out in the real world, can I just say that the article, "Could following the Maori lunar calendar help combat your winter woes," do anything other than advance the cause? Oh, and there's one other thing I forgot there, and it's quite important really, and that is that the practitioner and the new high priestess, the witch of the marae, or the Wiccan of the marae, if you like, Hene Hotareni, in actual fact says that the real reason that the whole of New Zealand's stuffed up, all of it, and it has been ever since, is, yeah, you guessed it, it's to do with the fact that the colonisers came here to New Zealand and they brought their Northern Hemisphere time system. And because of that, says Hotareni, we are out of whack as a country, as a society, and until we abandon that Northern Hemisphere time system, we'll never get to be right again. Radio New Zealand's contribution to our country, to our culture, and to Matariki Week, which is essentially to blame you for being here. Well, most of you anyhow. Those are my thoughts this morning. What are yours? 0800 33 22 83. Text 5050. It's 26 minutes past 10.
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7: The Right Honourable Winston Peters, leader of New Zealand First, warmly invites you and your family to the campaign launch public meeting at 2 p.m. on Sunday the 19th of July at the Dewdrop Event Centre in Monaco. 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
3: Coming up on the show today, we will be talking very shortly to Kirby Johnson, who you've never heard of before, but may just become one of the most significant people in your life. And talking about New Age, he's chief executive of it. The extraordinary story about gold in Otago. It's just like El Dorado time. It's almost as if there is more gold here than was originally here when Gabriel's Gully was discovered. It's an extraordinary story. That will be in the next hour or so. Wayne Matt will be joining us, the former defence minister, over the latest shenanigans of China. I'll have some views on that, but I'll be interested in your views as well, shooting missiles into the South Pacific. And then we haven't had her on for a while, but by God, Australia's gone mad as well. We're going to get our letter from Sydney today from Jackie Lane after 12. Mike, welcome to the show. Good morning to you.
4: Good morning to you. I am 46, and I like to think I'm reasonably learned. I follow news and current events and have done all my life. And just after COVID, I learned something I'd never, ever heard in my life about Mata Reiki. And it just fascinates me that we just constantly see interviews and things about folks around my age. Like, I saw an ad last night from ASB. It was a white lady telling her about what Mata Reiki means for her and how it's affected her life. And it just guides her all the time. And it's just such a great thing. And I just think, you guys have just, this has come out of nowhere. It didn't exist. It's like people calling Omaru Owamaru. They just do it and just act like it's always been that way. And I saw it naturally, there's a couple of comments on their video of people saying this is made up, what on earth. And then 95% of the comments are people abusing the hell out of those people for being racist. And I just think, yeah, good job, Jacinda. This is doing wonders for our country. No one agreed on this. You just forced it on it. It just makes us fight with each other. Good job.
3: Okay. All right. No. Listen, your skepticism is well met, Mike, and thank you for sharing it with me tomorrow. We've got a lot more time to be skeptic yet. Nice to talk to you, mate. Got to go. All right. Now, is Kirby here? Did you say to me, Josh? Oh, okay. All right. We'll go and try and find him from Australia, Kirby Johnson. Yes. Listen, as you know, Mata Reiki is, well, that particular time of the year and that particular star cluster, the Pleiades, as we used to know them, and other cultures and countries have looked at them and, you know, made up a whole series of bullshit about them, to be honest with you. So have Maori as well, which is fair enough, perfectly entitled to do so. But I think that Jacinda was looking and she'd taken on board the idea, Jacinda Ardern, that there was nothing specifically Maori. There was Easter. Well, that's not exactly, you know, Maori. There was Christmas. Queen's birthday, as it was at the time. Now King's birthday. Labor Day. So she had to find something. So Mata Reiki. I would have preferred her to find something else, just quietly. The idea that we're celebrating some sort of Maori New Year on this sort of weather is sort of strange and strongly ridiculous. Anyhow, the last apparently traditional Mata Reiki celebrations were recorded in the 1940s by the Ringatu Church, as I understood it. So it's been revived, the late 1940s. What does that mean? It's been 80 years without it. So it's unsurprising. And if Pākehā are going around saying how much Mata Reiki meant to them, yeah, you should ask them what they've been smoking just quietly. Now, on the issue of gold And I do need to talk to you about that because there's going to be a debate in this country and it's not going to go away. And in many ways, we should thank Shane Jones for putting it forefront and obvious. And that is to do with the nature of the royalties. New Zealanders do actually fossick for gold, in actual fact. There are a series of them all throughout New Zealand, particularly down here, people who just go into the riverbeds and stream beds and fossick for gold. They have been doing that for decades. And there have been, and certainly in our area, even built infrastructure, if you like, that's designed to go through said riverbeds still to this day and fossick for gold. But new mining techniques, unsurprisingly pioneered by the Australians, who are, after all, sort of the mining capital of the world, or at least one of them anyhow, have discovered vast seams of gold and tracks of gold still redolent throughout the Otago countryside. The reality is, though, that it's not gold that you can simply pick up as nuggets from the top, as I'm sure you appreciate, otherwise we'd all be doing it and we wouldn't be living here. Or it would be just, you know, you've got a, these are open cast mines where you move millions of tons of rocks to get access to the seam, and then you extract that and then you hope you put the rocks back in a place that isn't as bad, although the occasional skink is bound to be displaced. I'm interested, though, in what your thoughts are. I have to say the royalties from this particular operation are poor. I think they're about 2.5% from memory. And I think if an overseas company, I don't know where they come from, is going to come over here and exploit in a good way the New Zealand natural environment for their benefit and purpose of making money and rewarding their shareholders, then I would expect the country in which they are to be charging a lot more than, 2.5% or whatever it is for royalties. And so I think that's an active debate that we need to be engaged in. The other is, where do those royalties end up? And Shane Jones, interestingly, in a speech that I observed and talking about Oamaru on Sunday afternoon, said that those royalties should end up where they come from. So, for example, if it's the Coromandel Conservation Estate that might have a mine and they might be looking for vanadium or uranium or something, if it's Otago, if it's gold, if it's the West Coast and it's similarly some form of precious metal, if it's Whanganui or if it's the Hawke's Bay, where the royalties are extracted from, they should be returned to, which is an interesting concept, and I'd be interested in your thoughts on that one as well. And on your text at the moment, hi Michael, one of my colleagues is a woke white daycare teacher. I'm a chef at this private centre. And she said Matariki was good because all of the other holidays are white. Point I was just making. That's what Jacinta thought too. Monique then says, I told her it was odd then that Matariki is celebrated by a bunch of woke whiteys misappropriating an entire holiday they know nothing about. Stunned silence on her part, says Monique. These losers still take the mighty dollar and use the productive oil that they claim is so bad and mean. I presume you mean those who are opposed to mining. And Michael, someone's out of whack, all right. It's a real lunatic. Well done. Well done, Dave. Nice play. And while you're at it, Brenda says, why don't you look up Dr. Ian Ruru, who designed apparently the Maori compass. I'm still unsure as to what he invented, but that was on Radio New Zealand as well. And on the Radio New Zealand and their portrayal of such, another review says, Radio New

0: 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All right, 0800 33 22 83, text 5050. 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
5: No wonder Americans call it fall. Temperature falls, rain falls, leaves fall. Just as well I've got my sunview.

and the Labourites, is built on Otago gold. It was gold that created Otago and gold that created Dunedin and all of the wealth. So I've always found that ironic, I have to say. All right, now, Michael, I'm being told if you persist in calling the left liberals, I believe they ceased to be liberal a decade or two ago. Oh, I know what you mean, but that's how they describe them. Oh, actually, they don't really. They describe themselves as progressives. Progressing to something post-democracy, you would think. But yeah, no, they would describe themselves as classic liberals, but they're not. A classic liberal is somebody who believes that they're not only right, because they are right, but also that everybody else is so wrong, a classic liberal, that they shouldn't be allowed to speak or offer a contrary opinion because it is in such defiance of the evidence that only liberals can actually hold true to. I know. I struck this, I have to say, the first, very first time I fell out of love with liberals. It was interesting. I would have always described myself as a liberal, classic liberal. In my undergraduate years at Otago, and quite proud about that, I'm a liberal, you know, as if this was a... And I guess universities were largely liberal learning institutions. And then along came the 1981 Springbok tour. And I didn't have a view one way or t'other on the 1981 Springbok tour. I respected the right of people to protest against the tour on the basis of human rights being denied to, you know, a substantial section of the South African population. So the team here was essentially white, and then I think they brought Errol Tobias to carry the bags from memory. I mean, he was the token black. It must have been dreadful for him. And I think I've read subsequently how bad it was for him in that environment. Anyhow, so I respected the right of people to protest, and equally I respected the right of people who said, well, it's just a rugby game, rugby shouldn't enter sport, this is their country, this is the way they do things, where do you stop? Which is still a valid argument to this day. If I'm going to judge a country by its civil rights and then

0: and going with my liberal friends, oh, how dreadful that was, you know. And them all saying, no, it wasn't, that was good. And I was going, what do you mean? You've denied the opportunity for other people to express their point of view. Well, yeah, that's right. They're rugby heads, they're buff heads, they're stupid. They don't know what they're doing. And at that point, I suddenly realised all of my liberals, all of my liberal friends were essentially quasi-fascists. They all believed that there was one doctrinaire point of view, and they were more than willing to deny any other point of view that was their own. They were the first people to scream about their own human and civil rights and how that they should not be contravened and how they were entitled to an opinion and to have the freedom to express it. But the moment that somebody dissented to their opinion, they wanted to take that freedom away. And that's when I lost the liberal cause, I have to say. It is 11 minutes to 11.
1: Anyone with any sense knows that there's hate speech. Who's going to regulate it? Who's going to define it? I know the answer to that. The last people in the world you would want to.
2: What you have to say counts on the platform. Michael Laws, uncensored on the platform.
0: Okay, we are trying to track down our Australian friends, so we'll try him after 11 o'clock. Kirby Johnson, the Chief Executive of New Age Exploration. In the meantime, if you want to be Johnson, the Chief Executive of New Age Exploration. In the meantime, if you want to have a call on any of these issues, 0800 33 2283, text 5050. And you can text as well, and I'm more than happy to put those into the program as well. And on that, Tony says from Tasman, progressive is the US originated term for Fabian socialists and is liberally used to camouflage its socialist ideology. And Mike says, Pat Condell has a great short video on YouTube about what is the difference between liberals and progressives. His main difference is that at least a liberal acknowledges your right to have another opinion, even if they don't agree with it, as opposed to progressive who think it's only their way. Yes, I can see that, Mike. And classic liberals, and I guess it would be Dawkins, Ricky Gervais, Stephen Fry. Yes, classics. All of whom have earned the ire, I have to say, of the woke progressives for the very simple reason that they are allowed and are prepared to allow dissenting opinions to theirs. And yes, I have always considered myself centre-left, but I turned into an outright Nazi sometime around the Obama years for whatever crazy reason. I guess it was because it was a reaction to the current far left, who are just nuts. And you can see that with the DSA crowd that are infecting New York currently. And progressive, says Neil, progressing towards what? I would suggest towards a howling wilderness, in which only they will live, to be fair. And on the issue of Maori, and as I said, listen, I've got no difficulty with Maori culture, but I don't for a moment believe that the Maori lunar calendar physiologically and psychologically made them better. There's not too much evidence of that. And that somehow the real reason that everything's out of whack in this country is because the English brought their Northern Hemisphere time system with them. And that was the fascinating part of this conversation with this lady, was it? What's her name again? Hini Hotarini. And it is because I would have thought, this is just me, that time doesn't know cultures, all right? So that I'm pretty sure that Maori time, and yes, I know there are lots of jokes about Maori time, but Maori time and European time are roughly the same. That it's able to be measured from sunrise to sunset, that those measurements change through the season, and that there is effectively the equivalent of a morning, a midday, an afternoon, and an evening, all right, and a night, you know. And I didn't realise until I read Radio New Zealand promoting their expert of the Maori lunar calendar as a serious... No, this isn't some sort of joke. This isn't some sort of, oh, what's Hinduism think on this today? This is seriously prescribed as the ailment or the solution to our ailments and our ills.

0: I didn't realize that time was a Northern Hemisphere British construct. There you go. And Neil says, well, it was St. Jacinta's 1 p.m. Daily Wisham. It's on the telly that did it for me. Michael, you are a historian. Well, I don't know. I've read history. Yes, I suppose. I've got a degree in it, but that's all. I haven't got a BA from Victoria like John Campbell. Just to follow up from Sean's major topic today, during studies at Varsity, the topic of Maori travelling to... Oh, yes, there's a number of you have texted on that this morning too. Of Maori travelling to and from the Antarctic ever pop up, says Curly. No. No one was foolish enough of my generation to believe that the Maori had ever travelled to the Antarctic. I'm aware of the fact that there's now a documentary, probably, no, when I say probably, it would be bound to be funded by the New Zealand taxpayer, in which a group of Maori documentary makers, they call themselves, have travelled to Antarctic, apparently, trailing the path of their ancestors. But it's such a widely debunked theory, even within Maori, or certainly, sorry, when I say even within Maori society, that it's almost impossible to believe that anybody European or white would take it seriously enough to provide funding for it. The idea that Maori somehow strayed down to the Antarctica on regular scientific expeditions, scientific and exploratory expeditions, and returned home, is absurd. There you go. Oh, and by the way, I think the documentary makers have done a bit of a work on it, and by using Maori science, as distinct from empirical science and Western science, of course, forgetting, of course, that all science is science, have just determined that they strayed down there about 750 or 800 AD, about the same time the Vikings were coming through and raiding England and the rest of Europe. And I'm pretty sure there's no evidence of Maori settlement in New Zealand until about the 13th century. So this was 500 or 600 years before then. And apparently it's based upon this particular view, a series of oral stories. No. So we're not even going evidence here, all right? We're not going some sort of archaeological dig somewhere. We're not going through, it's written down, they did a bit of a painting, somebody brought back something from the Antarctic or something. No. It's based upon Polynesian oral stories. Listen, why do people in the 21st century take this seriously? Radio New Zealand have. And so obviously have those people who funded these Maori documentary makers. Documentary. I'm looking forward to the paper that suggests that Hillary and Tensing were beaten to the summit of Everest by Maori, says Neil. Oh, of course they were. Yeah, the Maoris were. Well, you've got to remember, according to the Maori Party, they invented walking and swimming and running. Humans would still be walking around or crawling probably if it wasn't for Maori who invented, and I give you no better authority than the Maori Party or Te Pāti Maori's sport and recreation policy of the last election that clearly states and promotes the idea that Maori were responsible for running and for swimming. Until Maori arrived on this earth, humanity could do neither. They could walk, stumble would probably be a better word. They could crawl, but they could not run. Isn't that amazing? And when it came to swimming, and of course we all know that Maori are outstanding swimmers, honestly, it's almost as if they are dolphin people, aren't they, really? Dominate swimming events, always have, ever since, because they're so natural in the water. So they invented swimming as well. And the remarkable thing is that white liberals faced with this nonsense, instead of deriding it or instead of saying, I don't think so, just nod their head as their bone carving jiggles up and down and go, yeah, And that is how Maori spiritualism ended up in almost every public institution in this country and is now being actively promoted as the state religion. Because a whole series of white people, for fear of being regarded as racist, have just gone, yeah, whatever you say. And I, can I tell you something? I don't believe for an instant that most Maori, even a good proportion of Maori, believe this bullshit. I think, they think, well, we'll just push it and see how far it goes, which is perfectly good Trumpian negotiation technique 101. Let's see how far it goes, and we'll wait until it's told no. It's more of like a small child, really, isn't it? I'll see how far I can push mum and dad on this one until they finally smack me or they say no and I'm sent to my room. Oh, I can stay up after 7 o'clock at night. Oh, I don't need to eat my pumpkin. Oh, I can actually push my younger sister around. Oh, I'm getting away with this, you know? Well, as a small child will test their parents, I'm sure Maori leaders are doing exactly the same now with the current white bureaucracy of this country, irredeemably progressive and liberal, and finding out that there is not much resistance coming back. What do you think? On Maori reinventing history, what's happened to Professor Moon? Oh, well, he's still on. We often interview him on the show, Stu. His research significantly differs from earlier research about Maori history, which now has a very anti-white bias. No, he's on here, can I tell you, and enjoying himself. And he is still the Professor of History at Auckland University of Technology. All right, coming up, China after 11 o'clock and Wayne Mapp.
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1: In this update, another South Island slip has forced more evacuation orders, this time on Irvine Street in Dunedin's The Cove. Fire and emergency were called just before four this afternoon, with two houses potentially affected and the occupants of eight asked to leave. They're waiting for council assessments. Earlier, a slip on Ormaru's Glen Street prompted neighbours to move out for the night, and a geotech engineer will take a look tomorrow. A blueberry expert says changing import standards could risk the entire horticulture industry. Ministry of Primary Industries is considering allowing imports of fresh blueberries from five countries, including Chile, Peru and the United States. Blueberries NZ Technical Committee member Dan Peach says that could bring real biosecurity risks. Mr. Peach says if disease spreads to produce here, it's a matter of when and how much is tolerable.
2: This just has been pushed through a little bit too quickly, and not enough work has been done to protect New Zealand's border against what are very real risks.
1: Criticism of ACT's proposed crackdown on repeat burglars. ACT is campaigning on a mandatory 3-year prison sentence without parole for a convicted burglar's third strike, saying judges give too much leeway. Corrections data show the weekly cost of housing an inmate's about $3,800. Howard League for Penal Reform's Cosmo Jeffrey says that money could be better used for rehabilitation. Mr. Jeffrey says we need to work out why people are stealing, then deal with that, not just lock them up. A 37-story high-rise in New York's Manhattan is still unstable. Construction workers report support beams are buckled in the former Pfizer HQ being converted to apartments. Officials say temporary supports are helping bolster the building. New York Mayor Zohran Mamdani spoke earlier today.
3: DOB engineers have been investigating with FDNY drones. This is an extremely serious situation, and I am thankful to our first responders.
1: That's news.
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4: All right, coming up, we'll be talking to about Wayne Mapp in China, and that's a fascinating story. As you know, the Chinese have decided to flaunt their technology and their military might, and they have launched a missile, which I think was the lead story last night on TV One News. No, it wasn't. It was Kaikoura. It was the second story, wasn't it? Where that missile has fallen, I'm sorry, I haven't caught up with in the last 12 hours or 14, 15 hours now. But they fired a missile, and the Pacific Island nations, including New Zealand and Australia, have got rather upset about it. When I say upset, it didn't have a warhead on. They just fired it from somewhere, presumably from a submarine or something. And the rationale and reasons for firing a missile, I assume it was an intercontinental ballistic missile. No, it wouldn't be intercontinental, but it would be a ballistic missile here, is beyond me, other than to say, we can do it. Good on you. The Chinese, I have to say, if I was a Pacific Island nation, and I say, well, can you let us know next time, we can have a bit of a tourist thing around it. Everybody's very upset about it, I have to say. If the Chinese are seeking to influence the Pacific, well, they're going to do it their way, just quietly. They're not natural diplomats. They're not the British. They didn't create a huge empire by convincing people that they didn't like each other and that they should fight each other and then just let the British come in afterwards, which is pretty much how the British acquired their empire. Very few battles, but an awful lot of diplomacy. The Chinese aren't like that. And they are a combination of the soft and the powerful. And if they've got a military might, as we have seen, they're not too ill-disposed towards the idea of showing that they've got such. And everybody's getting very nervous. In fact, at the start of the 21st century, it'd be fascinating at the end of the century looking back at this time and going, well, was that the inevitable escalation that would lead to, I don't know, the invasion of Taiwan or the military domination of Asia and the South Pacific by China? Or was that just, you know, some dude who was in charge of China at the time getting a bit ahead of himself and it all settled down after that? Well, we'll not know. But certainly the Pacific nations are getting nervous. New Zealand's Foreign Affairs Minister Winston Peters and Prime Minister Chris Luxon and the Prime Minister of Australia, Anthony Albanese, all issued, I'd like to say, declamatory statements. They weren't. They were statements recognising the fact that the major trading partner of both those countries is China, and you don't want to piss them off too much. And it's this sort of funny little dance that goes on to say, we're not really happy, but we don't want to upset you too much. That makes New Zealand's diplomatic and Australia's diplomatic efforts for that matter look a bit funny. But in terms of influencing the Pacific Island nations, to what aim and purpose, I don't know. I would have thought the Chinese could just simply walk in and buy up just quietly those Pacific Island nations, bribe a couple of officials, you've got everything going for you. Put a couple of your ex, part of your diaspora in as a member of parliament somewhere and just support them, I don't know. So the aim of all this and trying to make mystery of, well, the inscrutable Chinese diplomacy, our next guest, Wayne Mapp, former Minister of Defence, former Cabinet Minister of the National Party, well steeped in matters military and foreign affairs, joins us now. Wayne, great to have you on the show again. Thank you so much for joining us.
5: Well, it's a pleasure, Michael.
4: You would have heard my introduction. I'm sort of, sort of bemused is the word. Point and purpose of, please, from somebody who knows this issue much better than anybody else.
5: Well, I do a lot of reading and, you know, watching YouTube for that matter on China's growth. And it's been, you know, going, military growth that is, it's been going on for about 20, 25 years. And they are seeking to be a peer, what the Americans call a peer competitor with the United States. And that means right across everything. You know, they're building massively large aircraft carriers, for instance. They're building long-range bombers. All sorts of sophisticated systems. So the nuclear issue matters for China, and they want to have what is known as the triad, which is land-based intercontinental missiles, land-based bombers like the B-2 bomber the Americans have got, and, of course, submarine-launched nuclear missiles. If you've got those sorts of things, you need to test them. And so I don't actually think this particular test was, you know, aimed at, politically that is, aimed at the South Pacific nations as such. But they must know it is provocative to fire a missile, albeit with a dummy warhead, into the South Pacific nuclear-free zone. Because there are other places in the world you could fire that missile. After all, the British, the French, the Americans, I guess the Russians as well, they test their nuclear their missiles as well. And the Americans do it quite regularly, and they fire into their own atolls and things in the North Pacific, Kwajalein Atoll being the main one. So why is China firing into the South Pacific? They could fire essentially more to the east into a more northern area, which is frankly empty ocean as well, but they don't. And it's so that's a bit baffling. New Zealand stood up to, you know, France from the mid-60s through to the mid-80s on their nuclear testing. Admittedly, they were actually nuclear bombs. And we, in fact, ultimately took France to the International Court of Justice and won. We stood up to the United States in terms of the nuclear deterrent issue, really, I suppose, from the early 80s. The formal policy came in 1985. And it took the United States at least 20 years to really come to terms with New Zealand's position about that. You will well remember the cold shoulder that we got from the US for that lasted many, many years. It was certainly still around when I was in Parliament with when Jim Bolger was there, Alan Clark and so forth. It's kind of dissipated now, but it took a heck of a long time. It's appropriate in might to me that New Zealand stands up against China. And we're not singling China out. We're just saying it's the same approach we had with France, same approach we had with the United States. Now, step back from all of that. Why do we do that? Why do we do that? Why does it matter to us? Well, it seems to me that New Zealand's nuclear-free policy is part of our international branding. It's true that not a lot of other countries have copied our approach, but nevertheless, it's one of the ways we now brand ourselves, and it's the foundation stone, you could argue, for what we call our independent free policy, foreign policy. And, which is different to that of Australia's, I might add. Australia is a lot more...
4: That's right.
5: Considerate, I guess, of US positions. So, for instance, Australia, as a formal ally of the United States, was not very critical of the initial attacks against Iran. In fact, they said they understood them. New Zealand, right from the get-go, led by our foreign minister in particular, your leader, was very clear that New Zealand would be taking a different approach. And we were critical from day one. Now, it's quite obvious that the Australians are now in the same place as we are vis-a-vis Iran, but they didn't start off that way. So, and they didn't start off that way because they are allies. We are not a formal ally of the United States. Therefore, we have more freedom. I guess that's what it comes down to. Our independent foreign policy, as seen by New Zealanders and by the New Zealand government, gives us a little bit more freedom and a bit more discretion to take positions on international issues, often involving, you know, relatively close partners. The United States is, after all, a close partner of New Zealand in strategic and military terms. I know this perfectly well with the deployment of the SAS into Afghanistan, which was actually at the request of President Obama and the final set of deployments at the request of President Obama in 2009. And, of course, Helen Clark took the same approach in 2001. The SAS was deployed to Afghanistan in 2001, late, and also 2004-2005, which is when Willie Abiata was awarded the Victoria Cross for his heroism.
4: Okay, but having said all that, I'm struggling as to what China's motives might be, knowing that it would piss the European... I'm assuming knowing that it would piss us off, Australia, and the Pacific Island nations. Was the timing of the fact of the missile launch, do you think, and the Australian-Fijian military agreement linked, or was it just serendipity?
5: I don't think it was linked, and the reason I think it wasn't linked is that a test of that nature takes a fair bit of preparation. You know, normally these submarines go around, obviously, with fully armed missiles, but a test missile is not fully armed by definition. It's got a dummy warhead. They have to, you know, position vessels to photograph the launch and so forth. They've got satellites in the right place to photograph where the warhead lands and all of that sort of thing. There's a lot of verification and testing. So that would have had to have been planned for at least weeks anyway. So I don't think it's really tied to the Australia-Fiji situation. Why in the South Pacific and into the nuclear-free test zone? That's a very good question. Because they don't have to do it. There are other places they could shoot their missiles to. They either don't fully appreciate the depth of feeling here, or they are indifferent to it. The more New Zealand protests over time, you know, looking into the future...
4: I mean, Wayne, which of those two would you go scenarios you go with? I'd go with the indifference scenario, wouldn't you?
5: I'm actually going to go for a combination. I don't think they probably really fully understand the history of the nuclear-free issue in New Zealand, which goes back now.
4: Yeah, but do they really care about New Zealand at all, though?
5: The demonstrations in Auckland Harbour back in the '70s and
4: 80s. No. But I think we're overestimating New Zealand's influence, or in this particular case, because it wasn't. Although New Zealand might have come up with a particular view and it's expressed it, it wasn't shooting it near us. This was a missile that fell towards our Pacific Islands. I think somebody suggested last night.
5: It was actually only just south of the equator, 600 nautical miles south of the equator, which means it was at least 3,000 miles from New Zealand. It was off Kiribati.
4: Was it within the economic zone? There was a suggestion last night on television, on Television One, that it may have fallen within the economic zone of Tuvalu. Did you? I don't know if you caught up with that.
5: No, I didn't catch up with that. I understood it fell near an island, a particular atoll, the Millennium Atoll, as I understand it.
4: Do they go and retrieve these, by the way?
5: NEZ. Sorry?
4: Do they actually? Do the Chinese go and retrieve these, or just they just leave them there?
5: No, they don't retrieve them. They would sink deep into the ocean. But they would have satellites in place to observe where they land.
4: Yeah, to track it. Okay. Yeah.
5: And also, they'd be getting feedback from GPS trackers and the like on the side.
4: Okay. If you were, I'm interested now in the internal mechanisms of the New Zealand government when you strike this sort of stuff. On the other hand, we're desperate not to offend, for example, Prime Minister Modi in his forthcoming visit to this country, ostensibly to celebrate the signing of the Indian Free Trade Agreement, but more importantly, because we really do believe, with 1.5 billion people resident there, that that's a very important trade connection going forward. And already you can see, you know, let's not talk about, you know, the human rights abuses in India or anything else like that. Let's make sure he has a really good time in this country. China?
5: Well, the human rights abuses in India are nothing of the scale of those in China. After
4: that's
5: all,
4: correct. That's exactly
5: India
4: the point.
5: Is a democracy with a pretty robust free press.
4: No. That's exactly the point.
5: New Zealand has made a big strategic decision vis-a-vis India and China. We have an awful lot of eggs in one basket with China in terms of trade and investment and so forth. Yep. Going with India, admittedly an economy not nearly as developed as that of China, but is going in a direction and it has a faster growth rate than China. It is kind of spreading our risk and giving us more options. And it's going to be a long time, I think, before trade with India really dramatically increases. You know, the demand ability in India, because of their level of prosperity, is still going to be relatively limited. And in any event, the trade agreement does not cover New Zealand's most important export in dairy products. So there is that as well. So it's going to be a bit more limited. But it's clear that India's economy is progressively opening up and as a consequent will become a more important trading partner, not just for New Zealand, but for a whole range of countries. And that will change the strategic equation that New Zealand has in what is now called the Indo-Pacific, because we'll have China, which will be still the major trading partner for at least, I don't know, 2 decades, but India is going to be growing and growing and growing, and that will give us a better set of relationships, I think. You know, it's not a good thing to be too dependent on a single partner, because as you quite rightly say, the New Zealand government and indeed the Australian government are pretty careful about calibrating their statements vis-a-vis China. And you know, a lot of people would say we do that to excess. Gosh, I used to get lectures, if I could put it that way, from Kurt Campbell, who used to be Secretary of State in the United States, about New Zealand being too close to China. Now, he was overstating his case, and we pushed back on that. But they knew it's not as if they didn't have any point at all. There has been a little bit of that. And at various times, we have been of necessity, I would say, very cautious on what we say.
4: And rightly so, when so much of your economy is dependent upon your trading relationship with China. Listen, it also strikes me as odd that the Chinese, because of their sheer economic wealth, so put their military wealth to one side, but their sheer economic wealth and heft, could, I would imagine, buy those small Pacific islands and their vote at the United Nations or any other international forum they wanted, just by funding their infrastructure and a variety of their projects in those nations. And is that a potential diplomatic route for them still?
5: Well, in fact, they have done a bit of that over the years. You know, at various times we've been in conflict, and most notably the Cook Islands, in fact, most recently on the influence of China. What I found particularly interesting about the Fiji defence agreement, which is quite a big deal, I think, because it shows the largest of the, you know, the Pacific Islands aligning with the largest, you know, Australasian nation, Australia, on a defence pact. This is a significant shift for Fiji, because for a long time, I'm going to say the last two decades, Fiji has been at pains to point out their independence. It pains to point out their independence to Australia and New Zealand, by that I mean, and to demonstrate that they have other choices and other partners, and have most notably been, you know, lined up with China in that regard. This is a significant step back for them to more traditional relationships. And it may well be that Fiji has decided getting too close to China has risks, and that they lose too much of their autonomy and independence, and that maybe their tried and trusted relationships with Australia and New Zealand stand them in better long stead. You know, at the end of the day, China is never going to be a good security partner for Pacific Islands. New Zealand,
4: I watched Television New Zealand last night. I watched Barb Driver, Television New Zealand's Pacific correspondent last night, talk about our front yard. She didn't say the Pacific was our backyard. She said it was our front yard. And there was a sort of proprietal nature to her explanation as to this particular testing. And I thought to myself, yeah, that'd go down really well, that concept with the Pacific Island nations. Is there a view from Pacific Island nations that Australia and New Zealand are, well, frankly, just a little hectoring and just a little bit too arrogant in their relationships with the Pacific nations?
5: There's certainly been that in the past. There's no doubt about that. But the fact that they've done, the fact that Fiji has done this deal has made, tells me they've done a bit of a reassessment as to what their important relationships actually are. Australia and New Zealand both offer the Pacific something that China can never really offer, and that is fraternal relationships. By that I mean family relationships. You know, Pacific Islanders immigrate to New Zealand and to Australia. Of course, you only have to look at the rugby leagues as teams to see that.
4: That's right,
5: you know, how many Cook Islanders, how many Fijians are going to say, I know where I'm going to go, it's China? How comfortable is that going to be for most, you know, language issues, cultural issues, familial issues in terms of an extended family? New Zealand and Australia have offered that now for what? Gosh, 9 or 100 years. And I think they're perhaps realising the importance of that connection and how deep it is. Because I think a defence relationship really speaks to a depth of a relationship. Now, what are your most fundamental
4: Can I just
5: things?
4: Ask the other thing here, and that was a couple of years ago when I think I first started the platform, there was significant criticism of the United States' absence from the Pacific, that China was making diplomatic and economic overtures to more than one Pacific Island state. And the argument was, well, that was in good part because the United States despite the Pacific being on its backyard, was absent largely from the forum. Was that criticism A, justified, and B, have you seen any increase in US activity, or are they leaving that to Australia to do on their behalf?
5: The criticism was justified, and the United States has gone to at least some way, not a huge amount, but to some way to rectify that. I think successive administrations, going back, I guess, to the Obama administration, have realised they need to do better in that regard. You know, it's really easy for New Zealanders to forget that American Samoa, well, it is just that, isn't it? It's American Samoa. It's actually part of the sovereign territory of the United States. So why Dwayne Johnson, if he really wanted to, could stand to be the President of the United States, because he is born in US territory.
4: Yes, well, he might be that's an interesting concept, isn't it?
5: He might be better than the current president.
4: The best president they've had was an actor. Since the Second World War,
5: exactly.
4: I would have thought. So, yeah,
5: yes,
4: I couldn't do
5: anything. Very good point.
4: It follows the advice largely of state officials in Washington, D.C., too. Mind you, no, that's not fair, is it? Because Ronald Reagan was a change agent at the end of the day, and he brought a very different perspective to Washington than existed prior to his time. No, maybe Dwayne Johnson will do the same.
5: Dwayne Johnson, yeah.
4: Yeah. all right, and finally, I'm interested in the scrap, and I'm not going to take a partisan political view on this, between New Zealand First, Labour, the Greens, National Act on the Indian Free Trade Agreement, and obviously the visit of President Modi here. It's seen as a big deal. It's now, you know, I have to say in my lifetime it seems to be given the same status as a visit from the President of the United States of America or the President from China, President Modi's imminent arrival in this country. I'm interested in why. I mean, you've explained to me that it's a potential, I guess, ability to hedge against the domination in terms of trade with China. But I've been looking at trade between New Zealand and India, and it's not huge. It certainly pales in comparison to our major trading partners. Why is there such a big deal about President Narendra Modi coming to this country this week, Wayne?
5: It's about potential. Our trade with China wasn't huge back in 2005 when that free trade agreement came into existence, 2008 actually, and it's grown immensely since then. Now, I don't think the trade with India will grow at the same rate. The baseline is different, and also dairy is not included, at least not yet. But, you know, India is the fastest growing economy in Asia at the moment, the fastest growing large economy, significantly faster than that of China. So it's going to become more important by miles. I must say, I've been a little bit surprised at just how much New Zealand First has objected to the agreement. I thought its objection would really be a bit more of a pro forma objection than it appears to have been, and I'm a little bit puzzled as to why he's doubled down so much. He didn't do that with China, as far as I recall. It was more of a pro forma objection, but this one feels more than that. You may have a better sense of that.
4: I don't, but I'm surmising of the connection to immigration. And the potential for more Indian migration is also quite significant part of their objection. Your thoughts?
5: But the numbers in the agreement are small.
4: I know he
5: talks about students, but we don't have any rules against students from anywhere. You know, if you meet the criteria, you come in. End of story.
4: I had a look. Listen, it's an issue I intend to explore a little bit more, but I have read in the last 24 hours, and that's why I'm interested in pursuing it, the idea that it's a lot more than just about, what is it, the 1,500 or something extra that the potential exists.
5: Well, there's the family reunification issue, I imagine.
4: Yeah, yeah.
5: You will recall the Tampa boys ended up bringing in, I know, several hundred people, it seems.
4: Yeah, that's right.
5: And there's been issues around that.
4: Mm. Oh, and they have, and they've been abused for 20, 30 years in this country, not just the last 2 or 3 years as well. Mm. I've just had a look at you, India. The latest I've got is that they're New Zealand's fourth largest trading partner. 14th. 14th largest trading partner.
5: Yes, fourth.
4: Yeah, 14th. They're just slightly ahead of Canada and behind Vietnam.
5: In 10 years, they probably will be fourth.
4: Mm. Well, you'd hope so. And in terms of our export markets, they don't rate at all. So they're not in the top 15, India as an export. So I guess there they are. My mistake. They're 14th again. So there again, you surmise that it's the potential, as you say, rather than the actuality currently. No, it's fair enough. Fair point. Mm. All right. Thank you, Wayne. Always a pleasure to get your insight. I appreciate your time. Have a great rest of the week and try and stay dry, I have to say.
5: No, it's been beautiful weather up here. Absolutely beautiful.
4: Oh, there you go. Oh, well, aren't you lucky? All right. That is Wayne Mapp, former cabinet minister, former minister of defence, well steeped. Professor of law, in actual fact, I think commercial law at Auckland University as well. It is 23 minutes to 12.
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1: David Seymour here. I'm coming to a town hall near you. It's your chance to show up, ask anything and get a straight answer. We'll talk about X Work to unlock New Zealand's potential. Christchurch, July 16. I'll be at the Majestic on Durham, 6:30pm. New Plymouth, July 23rd. I'll be at the New Plymouth Club from 1:30pm. Coombe

0: There might be dirt poor, but the average Indian middle class doesn't show too much worry about, oh no, I leave my taxes alone, thanks very much. But they still are considerable consumers. Yeah, that would be good. I mean, that, obviously. Dairy's big though. I don't know why. Why would the Indians not want our dairy's big though. I don't know why. Why would the Indians not want our dairy? One presumes because it would undercut their own dairy industry, but given the fact they can hardly feed their own people, I would have thought, nah, well, somebody can explain it to me, please. Hardly feed their own people. I would have thought, nah, well, somebody can explain it to me, please do. 0800 33 22 83. Yes, and it is Friday. Now, I imagine you all know that, but I didn't. So Matariki is Friday, so we've got Friday off. Now, you see, there's the plus side of it, can I just say, a paid holiday. But I imagine that employers wouldn't be thinking that. New Zealand's, I think, I was going through the public holidays earlier this year. I'm pretty sure we are the country with the most paid public holidays in the world. Now, you can send me evidence to the contrary, 50-50, but I was totaling up all of the paid holidays and I went through, to be fair, I was only going through the Western countries. But I thought New Zealand, Matariki sort of tipped the scale, that we have more paid holidays in this country. So if you add that with what do most people get? 3 or 4 weeks leave? How much leave have you got, Josh? 4 weeks? Is that right? Is that normal?
1: Yeah, I think that sounds about right.
0: Is 4 weeks normal? Yeah.
1: Well, I don't know. This is the first full-time job I've had, so I don't know if it's normal or not.
0: I don't know what normal is either, just quite.
1: I've always been self-employed before this.
0: When I first started working, it was 2 weeks a year. And you worked and you took most of that over Christmas. And then I seem to remember it started to go to three. Can people just text me, please? Full-time job, what's normal? Or you're a full-time employer. What's normal now? Is it 3 or 4 weeks paid leave? Now, that's the paid leave. If I add all of the, and this is the point that I was trying to make, Josh, if I add all of the statutory holidays, it's now more, I think it's 12 days, or is it 13? But from memory, it's either 12 or 13 days in addition to that of paid holidays. So that's, what's that? That's an extra 2.5 weeks, isn't it? And of course, I do feel sorry for employers because National have moaned about it, and I remember ACT moaning about it when Matariki came in and saying, well, wait on, this is just another burden upon employers, which is fair enough, it is. And I think ACT at the time said, well, if you're going to bring in Matariki, get rid of one. And the suggestion was Labor Day, which really doesn't have a lot of, or alternatively, King's or Queen's Birthday. But the timing of Matariki, the idea that it's the beginning of the Maori New Year, I'm sorry, but it doesn't wash with me. I mean, here we are talking about this Maori spiritual / lunar calendar expert arguing that the northern colonizers stuffed up New Zealand, and the reason why we're so unhappy as a country essentially is because the British brought their time system with us. Just so you know. But I would have thought just quietly that there is one healthy way you could earn disrespect, and that is to suggest that the middle of winter is the start of a new year. You know, and I'm going to go, I could see spring being a start of a new year if I was of a sort of, you know, a nativist view. But the middle of winter? It's the middle of winter, for God's sake. Why would that be the start of the new year? So, somebody could explain it to me. I do not know. And Chris says, we have to put up the Matariki, at least let's have a bloody firework night at the same time. Listen, I think it's an outstanding idea. Outstanding. Guy Fawkes night is Friday, November the 5th. You had to wait for it to get dark anyhow, and then they bloody added

0: daylight saving, Josh. So I can tell you in the South Island, Josh, it's very late at 9 o'clock at night. And if you want to have a backyard firework demonstration for your kids, good luck. It's ruined, essentially.
1: It's hopeless for the kids.
0: It is.
1: It's about 11 o'clock at night.
0: Daylight saving stuffed it up. So I concur if we could actually put fireworks. Now, I know they're not traditional Maori, because Maori didn't have fireworks, did they? But hey, Maori can invent stuff, or they can take stuff and say it belongs to us. Can't they take that?
1: Well, they've claimed all sorts of stuff over the years, haven't they?
0: Well, they could say it's ancient knowledge. It's lost. We used to have the ability to have fireworks. In fact, we let them off. Look, and show some sort of rock drawing somewhere with something coming out of a volcano and saying that wasn't, you know. So couldn't we do that, Josh?
1: Well, seeing as they invented swimming, you know, I mean, I think they've
0: nothing.
1: Then
0: they've been to the Antarctica. Don't forget that. The first humans to step foot on the Antarctica were Maori. Do not forget that. So surely it must be within their ken to have at some stage invented gunpowder or a much superior equivalent, and then they could introduce it to Matariki. It fits beautifully because it's dark in winter, Josh. You could go out this Friday night and have a nice backyard fireworks celebration at 6 o'clock at night. The kids would all be there. It's great. But and there's no daylight saving. So it just, you know. I'm just asking. Oh, and Michael, you should check out the woke Matariki propaganda on the ASB Facebook page. The Maori banking CEO's speech on what Matariki means, says AJ. I'll do my very best. In fact, I'll go and do that now, and I'll come back and I'll share it with you. It's 13 minutes to 12.
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8: The Right Honourable Winston Peters, leader of New Zealand First, warmly invites you and your family to the campaign launch public meeting at 2 p.m. on Sunday the 19th of July at the Dewdrop Event Centre in Monaco. 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
0: Oh, I see what you mean. Okay. The ASB Bank have put up on their Facebook page Tina Wilson, who looks very blonde and like a sort of blonde, blousy girl, middle aged, who is the general manager for the Māori Business Centre of the of Excellence at the ASB. And she leads, according to her, the bank's efforts to deepen the understanding of and engagement with and support for Māori. I notice they don't have one for Indians or South Africans or Chinese or Filipinos or Pākehā, but they've got a general manager for a Māori business centre of excellence at the ASB. And she is sitting in front, smiling far too much, just quietly, you know, those sort of forced fake smiles that you'd go through when you're talking into the, you've got your media training and they always say, smile, smile. It was like maybe she was a small girl who did ballet. You know, and they go in the competitions and you're always smiling, smile, smile, smile, smile. Well, she hasn't forgotten, obviously, those ballet lessons in terms of her presentation. Anyhow, there she is. And she is opining on what matariki means to the ASB Bank and presumably to her. And so we're all asking that same question, to be fair. And there's Tina Wilson, the general manager of the Māori Business Centre of Excellence at the ASB, telling us. So we've got a responsibility to listen, all right? And she's telling us what matariki means. So we're all taking the day off. The least we could do, can I just say, Josh, is listen. Okay, what's going to happen? What's this all about? Cool, we've got the whole day off. Mind you might well argue that about Easter and Christmas Day as well. We could at least understand why we've got Good Friday and Easter Sunday and Easter Monday off. And for that day, Christmas Day, we at least understand that. But I think we've got some basic inkling that somebody long time ago, Middle East, wasn't it, was born, is that right? And then they died. Have I got that right? Yeah. Just give me my Easter egg. All right, so we could at least get an understanding now. We've got Christmas Day and we've got Easter, we've got it absolutely sussed as to, oh, that's what that's about. Let's go and talk to Tina about what a matariki means. Well, here it goes. As she is, it's apparently nothing to do with the Māori New Year. Oh, well, thank God for that. I was a bit worried. It's the middle of winter. Why would you have, it's not even spring, why would you have a New Year? Well, not according to Tina Wilson from the ASB Bank. It's quote-unquote, it's about being present and taking a breath. Ah, who knew, Josh? It's also about being present and taking a breath, Josh. That's what matariki is about in part. We'll come to the rest of this in a second. Isn't that amazing? I was pretty sure I was present just about every day that I'm conscious, and I'm pretty sure I'm still taking a breath. So who knew? Do you take an extra breath? Are you omnipresent in matariki? And then she thinks about, and remember this is the ASB Bank putting it out for you so that you can take this on board. She thinks about the wisdom of our ancestors. So it's not my ancestors, it's our ancestors. Cool. She actually says, doesn't say ancestors, she says tupuna, which is a Maori word for ancestors. Quote unquote, they were so smart. Now, their ancestral wisdoms we need to take the learnings from. Can I just ask this question, and I'm not being facetious here, I'm really trying to understand. As I'm gifted my holiday on Friday, and Tina Wilson from the ASB Bank and a significant production of that particular commercial enterprise has put out trying to explain to us what Matariki is, us heathen types. She goes on to say, as I said, I think about the wisdom of our tupuna. They were so smart. All their ancestral wisdoms we need to take the learnings from. I'm struggling here, Tina. Can I just say, Tina Wilson from the ASB Bank, the General Manager of Māori Business Centre of Excellence at. What particular wisdom and smartness did Māori tupuna have from which I should take learnings? And what particular ancestral wisdom did they accrue, if you like, that's absolutely vital to me having a public holiday and a day off on Friday? Can I just ask? I'm not being nasty here because I don't want to be, and I accept that all cultures have different ways of looking at the world. But I wouldn't have thought just quietly that there was a lot of wisdom from the ancestral tupuna of the 19th or 18th or 17th or 16th century that would bear a great deal of relevance in 2026 anywhere, let alone New Zealand. Technologically, seriously deficient. Okay, we know that. Didn't invent the wheel, didn't invent writing, didn't have a particularly sophisticated civilization, couldn't sail against the wind, you know, all that sort of stuff. I mean, boring stuff, really, you know. I'm thinking maybe they had a higher or a state of advanced learning or awareness, but then, no. No, centuries of utu, conflict, killing, cannibalism, and slavery. Doesn't strike me as being ancestral wisdom. No, I can't go there either. All right, okay. She then mentions the word kaitiaki. Oh, thank God, I've got a reference point. Good to the environment. No. Burnt about 90% of the bush. Wiped out areas. Moved on as soon as I'd wiped out everything within it. What, 50 different species? No, 60, 70 different species of plant, animal, bird died out as a consequence long before Europeans had arrived and really put the end to it. So, here we go. Culturally, spiritually, in terms of living together and looking after the environment, struggling on the ancestral wisdoms and taking the learnings from. Can I just say, Tina Wilson, General Manager of Māori Business Centre of Excellence and put front and centre to explain Matariki to all us peasants, it goes like this. If that is ancestral wisdom, maybe just as well, we don't have Matariki, do you think? Or we'll just take the day without the explanation. Thank you. Those are my thoughts. What are yours? It's 2 minutes to 12. Joshua, welcome to the show. Joshua. No.
10: Yes.
0: Are you there, Joshua? Michael Laws.
10: Yeah, I'm here. Hi, Michael.
0: Well, you can talk to me now, Joshua. You don't have to say no.
10: Yeah. Oh, yeah. Yeah, sorry. I didn't know if you heard me. I called in. You had asked if anybody knew more about the immigration implications of the India FTA. Yeah, you had asked if anybody knew more about the immigration implications of the India FTA.
0: Yes.
10: And I've done a lot of research on that and published some articles and such on it. I'm Joshua Riley. I'm with Sovereign, which is a political advocacy group, and we're just very dead set against the India FTA for immigration.
0: Okay, it's 12 o'clock now, and I'm not going to cut you off, but I am going to say I've got to take this break to take the news and sport and weather. Come and talk to me on the other side of 12 o'clock, all right, Joshua? Thank you very much. So just keep them there, and we'll come and talk to Joshua. because it is 12 o'clock now. And by the way, Switzerland has just beaten Colombia. My son is very upset about it. On penalties, I'm not. They're my dark horse of the tournament.
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11: When I was a new mum, I was breastfeeding and I went to the family room at a mall. 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
11: 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It's their sanctuary to go to quite often.
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1: In this update, some Oamaru residents are spending the night away from home following a slip into a house on Glen Street this afternoon. Fire and emergency say houses either side have been evacuated and a geotech engineer is due on site in the morning. There are no reports of injuries. Fire and emergency also say another slip in Dunedin this afternoon caused 8 homes to be evacuated in the Irvine Street area. They say 2 houses were potentially affected. The site has been handed to Dunedin City Council. North Canterbury farmers face months of clean-up after heavy rain, easing as it moves north. Wairarapa, Manawatu and Taihape have an orange heavy rain warning until tomorrow morning. Kaikoura is still in a state of emergency and a heavy rain watch still covers Kaikoura and Marlborough until tomorrow evening. Dairy farmer Adam McManaway says they had 3 days' warning before the deluge.
2: But like the rivers and the creeks around here can probably only handle 80 to 120 mils of rain in a 24-hour period, and we got 300, so it was just way too much for them to be able to contain them.
1: Donald Trump has declared the memorandum of understanding between the United States and Iran is over. The US president speaking at the NATO summit in Turkey as the two sides accuse the other of breaching the terms of the agreement. US forces have bombed dozens of Iranian targets and Iran's fired drones at US bases in Bahrain and Kuwait in retaliation. President Trump says the White House negotiators will want to continue, but he doesn't want to deal with Iran anymore. He's lashed out at Tehran, calling its leaders scum.
3: They're vicious, violent people, and if they had a nuclear weapon, they'd use it. As far as I'm concerned, it's over.
1: ANZ is celebrating Bay of Plenty's economic boom. The region's exports jumped 16.9% year-on-year. Businesses in the area have increased more than 62% in number since 2000. Business and Agri-Managing Director Lorraine Mapu says the success is not just because of a kiwi fruit boom.
4: Far beyond the orchards, I think logistics, packaging, cool storage, transport, engineering, construction.
1: That's news.
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0: And to those of you who are listening to us on the app, my apologies again. The app has had an upgrade, and that upgrade clearly has not worked. So as I understand, there is a technical meeting tonight to resolve these issues of all the big people, including Sean, to resolve this issue, and Joss, who's producing this, and others as well, to resolve what is a frustrating situation for us all, can I say. So, but in the meantime, my apologies to those of you who are loading the app and downloading again, and it's still not working for you. The best way to listen to us is live on YouTube. Is that right, Josh?
1: Seems to be at the moment.
0: Okay.
1: Best option.
0: Unfortunately, just as I explained, most of the platform, or certainly the content of this show, is viewed by folk in the segments that it comes. But for those of you who have been trying to listen, my apologies. It's extraordinarily frustrating, frustrating for myself as well, knowing that my dulcet wisdom is going out, not being downloaded today by necessarily people. So we'll try as put as many of these segments up of this show as we can today to ensure that you can at least have access to them. I think most of the show, 95% of it's consumed between about 5 and 9 p.m. at night. But there you go, on YouTube and on our Facebook. So if you're missing anything and you're coming in and out, you can catch up with the segments on Facebook, on the platform, or on YouTube. They'll both be put up later on this afternoon. In fact, by Josh, usually he's got them up by 2 o'clock. All right, Joshua, you were going to talk to me. Listen, mate, I don't do party political broadcasts here. Your name is Joshua Riley. You're Sovereign's leader. I should talk to you a little bit later on, perhaps. Are you actually a registered political party now or not?
2: No, we're not. We're not contesting the general election.
0: So what? Okay. So what are you? A lobby group then?
2: We've run candidates in local elections, and yeah, basically we've got policies and principles that we put out, and hope that other parties will pick them up, because we're looking for the prosperity of the country, and that drives everything that we do and such.
0: Is Prosperity Party just you?
2: Sovereign
0: Party. Is it just you?
2: We have members and such. I'm the leader of Sovereign.
0: You created it, didn't you? So I mean, it's sort of your party,
2: yeah,
0: is that right? Yeah. So. Did you get democratically elected, or did you just say hi bye? I'm going to start this party up, and off you go. Is the story? How long have you been going now?
2: Yeah, it started during the Ardern regime. So it was sort of formed as a bit of pushback. 2022 is when we started it.
0: Can I ask why you haven't joined either an established party, or even though it might not necessarily be represented in Parliament, there are other parties out there that would, I assume, espouse similar views. Don't you risk splintering opinion?
2: Well, we're not contesting the general election, and we wouldn't ever consider it unless we had a solid chance of 5%. At least I don't want to be another freedom party that just grabs 1% of the vote and splits the vote. That's completely not what we are going to do or intend to do. So that's, I think a lot of other parties need to figure that out as well.
0: I still don't know why. Listen, I'm being genuine here. Why go off and form your own little group when you could join a variety of political parties and be involved in the political process? I mean, sort of raging at the will in the darkness on the outside of changing politics has very little influence at all. Why don't you get into a political party and seek to influence the political process that way?
2: I think we do have influence on some parties through our policies and
0: really?
2: Our
0: which
2: advocation.
0: Ones?
2: We don't. Any party that believes that, for example, the FTA is not a good deal for New Zealand for all the reasons.
0: So
2: that we
0: you
2: point
0: think
2: out.
0: You influence New Zealand first?
2: Potentially, we're trying to influence everyone. National Act, New Zealand First, Labour, and anybody that will listen and. Potentially their supporters that need
0: But I'm
2: to
0: still
2: know
0: going
2: exactly
0: back to my original thesis. Why aren't you joining a political party if you want, I mean seriously, raging on the outside, that just looks like
2: shit. Yeah, well, I mean you're looking at Sovereign as a competitor in the general election.
0: No, I'm not looking at it as a competitor. I'm just looking at

0: the prior election, we had a few more candidates.
1: So you're the leader and you're the only candidate. You can forgive my skepticism for thinking you might be a one-man band, yeah?
0: Well, like I said, we do have members. And
1: well, how many members do you have?
0: We stood nine candidates prior. We don't have the 500 to register for as a general party.
1: So if you had the 500, would you then I assume register as a political party? Is that the long term aim?
0: No, we would not. If I had 500, we wouldn't. I mean, to be able to get over the 5% threshold for MMP, you've got to have a lot more than 500. I mean, the 500, those are the 1% parties, and that's not our aim at all. Our aim is to influence politics through advocacy. That's the main goal at the moment.
1: Okay, so, and at the last election, as you say, you stood for the Far North District Council, and you stood in an ward, and you stood for the mayoralty as well. Well, you've got to start somewhere, I guess. I see one of the other people that stood was Michael Fahan, and I think he stood for Loyal New Zealand at the last election. He didn't get elected either. All right. Okay. Well, nice to talk to you, Joshua. Best of luck. But I have to say, give you some good advice. Go and join an established party if you want to really change anything. All right. Now, there he goes. Actually, he got quite close, you know. I'm looking at the results of the Far North District Council. He polled fifth out of 6, 7, 8, 9, 10, 11, 12. So he's fifth out of 12 in the Bay of Islands ward for the council. So he's not a complete nutter, Joshua Riley. And that was noticeable for the fact that that ward was elected Davina Smulders, who, of course, has become a lightning rod for co-governance issues throughout New Zealand. But there you go. That's Joshua Riley. All right. And this is a good time for us to head off. And we haven't been for a while yet. And boy, there's been a lot happening since. To Australia, where we get our letter from Australia today, and we talk to Jackie Lane. Jack, great to see you again. Thank you so much for joining us.
2: Hey, thank you, and congratulations on your announcement. Very exciting.
1: That didn't go down too well in certain quarters, can I say?
2: Josh has sent me some of the commentary, and I've been having a bit of a giggle.
1: Yeah, no. I said, Jack, the thing that struck me was that I thought you could only hate me that much if you'd dated me at some time in the past, and I couldn't remember dating any of them. So maybe that was the problem, that I did and I couldn't even remember.
2: And I think anyhow, that's the issue. Absolutely.
1: Yeah, no, it could well be. It was that personal, though. I'm assuming that must be the case. Listen, one of our other candidates, I have to say, over here, former Labor cabinet minister, lost his seat. He didn't lose his seat, but he lost his ministerial rank about this time 3 years ago, in actual fact. But he's also a New Zealand First candidate, is Stuart Nash. He's making a bit of a return, a name steeped, I have to say, in Labor history. Nash, his grandfather, I think, was Walter Nash, the Labor Prime Minister. But he got into trouble for saying an interview with Sean here and the definition of a woman. But I understand that Anthony Albanese, the Australian Prime Minister, has had a moment at a very high level. What exactly did he say that he's got into trouble with?
2: Oh, look, it's just grubby and smutty. Grubby and smutty.
1: Well, go. We like grub and smut, so off you go.
2: So I think that Labor has decided that Labor politicians have to get with it and go on influencer podcasts and, you know, do all this sort of stuff. So he gets invited to, I don't even know what it is, quite frankly, don't watch it, some kind of tongue-in-cheek, I don't know, local bush podcast. Anyway, it's meant to be humorous. So he's in this interview, you know, just in jeans and a T-shirt, trying to look hip and young. Doesn't work. And the interviewer says, oh, we ask all of our interview subjects this question. Of the three people that I'm going to mention, would you shag, date or marry, right? So that's the question. And so the interviewer says, Nicole Kidman, Kylie Minogue or Rhonda Burton.

0: much more, you know, whatever. Shag, date, or marry. And if initially he goes, oh, look, you know, I'm only just newly married, you know, blah, blah, blah. He demurs. And she said, oh, okay, no. You know, say your marriage goes tits up, quoting her.
1: Okay, yeah.
0: Which one, shag, date, or marry? He goes, oh, definitely Kylie, all three.
1: Okay.
0: Okay, so that's the beginning of it. And then he proceeds.
1: It gets worse?
0: Oh, it gets worse. And then the interviewer kind of gets, now he's in the stream of things. He goes, okay. And he said, well, you're just newly married, you know, you must be going at it like rabbits. And he says, well, you know, I'm newly married and, you know, if my rugby league team has a good night, yeah, you know, we're at it. You know, so there you go, you know. Bit of, and then he goes on to talk about the Japanese Prime Minister coming to Australia presenting a melon as in a, like a, you know, a rock melon or something. Yeah, oh, yeah, she bought this beautiful big melon and, in fact, she bought two good-looking melons. And, you know, the gesticulation of the hands would indicate that he wasn't talking about the fruit.
1: Yeah.
0: So dug himself into a huge hole. He then completely, you know, goes into a hole. I don't know. He's had a brain snap, and and it's just like, it's very unbecoming from a prime minister. And it's just like, okay, so this is the real Albo, you know. And so, of course, everybody's gone off.
1: I understand. Well, he's subsequently sort of, well, realised that he might have made a mistake. There's a swift backlash. Critics are calling the remarks sexist, of course, demeaning to female world leaders. And the shagging of pop star Kylie Minogue, I think most people would be gagging at that concept, even just the imagining. I don't think you could ever
0: Yeah, well, now the memes are coming out, and that's one of them, like, oh, my God, could you think of anything worse? And then there was one really terrific one. With Kylie's song, you know, I Should Be So Lucky, and it's got a picture of her saying, I should be so yucky.
1: Yeah, no, that is just outstanding. Listen, so he's been done for everything, as you would imagine, you know, sexism and
0: As he should, yep.
1: Yeah.
0: It's really.
1: It's inappropriate. Yes, it is. Well, here's the issue. It's inappropriate. Does it work? In Australia, I mean, I've got to be honest with you. Whenever I go to Australia and I go to a so-called well-heeled cocktail party in Sydney or Melbourne or somewhere like that, it doesn't take long for it to get messy in terms of conversation, just can I say, even despite, you know, the people I might be with Australians. Does that sort of larrikin-type observation, does it work or... Is it not?
0: Well, you'd have to say to a degree that it probably does, because I don't know if you've caught up with one of our early morning radio hosts, Carl Stefanovic, who's now left, you know, whatever it's morning TV program that I don't watch either. But he interviewed Tommy Robertson and he got sacked from Channel 9. And now it's been touted that he and Carl Sanderlands are going to team up. And, you know, another shock jock. And I said to somebody yesterday, well, maybe they should interview Anthony Albanese about who he wants to shag or date. And then you'd have the three of them together. What a great little episode that would be. Look, I think that there is part of Australians that love that kind of, you know, rough and tumble kind of boy zone kind of stuff. But it's... I think otherwise Carl Sanderlands and Stefanovic wouldn't get any of the kind of coverage that they do, yet to be seen whether they can last on their own, quite frankly, without a big hulking media company behind them. But there is an element of that in society, you know, and there are people who like it. Think it's funny.
1: I mean, you can understand, I mean, Canberra.
0: Funny.
1: I mean, you can understand, I mean, Canberra, you know, liberal sort of centre of the wokedom, Canberra, getting upset about it. Waves of condemnation, obviously, in terms of sexism, misogyny, blah, blah, blah. But, and he apologised. I'm interested in the collateral damage, though, of saying something like that. Is it a one-story wonder?

0: or do you think that this will escalate?
1: I don't think so. I don't think so. I think that this is not going to go away. He's lucky at the moment. Well, he was up in the Pacific and Samoa and whatever this week, and he's now in Brisbane because of the Pacific Islands Forum. I mean, he issued the apology and now he's gone to ground, you know, and that's his, that's the typical response, like, you know, when they, you know, brought in these changes to capital gains tax and negative gearing, you know, he can't, you know, prior to that, he, you know, prior to the election, he said, we will not touch the capital gains tax or negative gearing. So the modus vivendi there is, if there's a stuff up or a change, make an apology and just not engage it again. I don't think this is going to go away because it's just so bad. It's so, it's just demeaning. It's demeaning. I mean, you know, whatever chuckle you might have with the boys around the, at the pub or whatever, but not from a prime minister.
0: Yeah, you don't want it from your prime minister, no.
1: Mm. You know, so I don't think it's going to go away.
0: No, well, as I say, the condemnation has been remarkable across the political spectrum over there as well. But you don't have an election tomorrow. You've had an election, so it'll be...
1: But we've got elections in Victoria in November.
0: Oh, that's right.
1: We've now got a by-election in Perth coming up, and we've got the New South Wales election in March next year. So, you know, people are not happy with Labor. So, the polls, sort of One Nation is whilst it's declining a bit, they will be contesting the WA by-election, and they're certainly looking pretty, it's pretty interesting. I was looking online now, Roy Morgan has, you know, One Nation declining, in Victoria it's got 27% of the primary vote, where Liberal and Labor have got 26%.
0: I mean, those polls will bounce up or in a down.
1: Of course they will.
0: Yeah, so. But nonetheless, as you say, the Liberal, it's a three-way race at the moment in Australia, isn't it?
1: Yep, very much so.
0: And at the moment in Australia, isn't it?
1: Yep, very much so.
0: And, but that all means, if I was to sort of work that out, though, One Nation, I'll just explain to our listeners. In the latest poll in Australia that Jackie's just referred to, it was the Roy Morgan poll. In terms of primary support, that's the first vote you make over there. Labor's got 28%, One Nation's got 22.5%, and the Liberal National Coalition have got 21.5%. That would seem to suggest that there is a strong leaning towards the centre-right in Australia, wouldn't it, from those results?
1: Yeah, it would, absolutely, and the Liberal Party continues to immolate itself, and doesn't seem to be able to get any real assimilate itself, and doesn't seem to be able to get any real solid traction. So I think there is a strong kind of bleeding off to One Nation, because both Labor and Liberal voters are just jack of both of them. And it's, you know, and so it's a huge and probably quite deep protest vote. And now they've got a party to protest with.
0: Well, and the other thing that strikes me also is that the Liberals are fighting for their life at the moment, because they are going to be supplanted by One Nation as the primary opposition or centre-right party, that would be the end of them. Does that mean that One Nation, can I just ask, are getting it from both sides, that they're being attacked by both Labor and the Liberals?
1: Post the budget, probably more so, and it'll be interesting to see what the next polls come out with. I mean, the change to capital gains tax and negative gearing and some of the other changes that were introduced in the budget a couple of weeks ago will fundamentally, I think there will be many Labor supporters who are impacted by this and who will not vote for Labor as a result of it.
0: Mm.
1: So that's it.
0: Well, yeah. So where do they go, though? They're not going to go to One Nation Party or Liberal.
1: They will probably go to One Nation before they go anywhere else.
0: Oh, really? Okay.
1: Yep.

0: Oh,
1: yeah.
0: All right. Listen, the Teal Independents, how are they going at the moment? I see that there was an attempt to try and form a political party of composing all the Teals, and that seems to have fallen apart. Is that right?
1: It hasn't fallen apart. So Zali Steggall and Allegra Spender, who are two of the eight or nine Teal Independents, came out a couple of weeks ago, said that they were forming a loose new party called Community Support or Community Something or Other. And so they've done that, and they are currently engaging other Teals and other people, other representatives, to see if they'll be interested. So it's a bit like dipping your toe in the water to see what kind of support they can get. I think it's a work in progress, shall we say.
0: I mean, the argument for always for Teals is, isn't it, that if you're not part of a party, it's bloody hard to get things done. Is that right? Yeah.
1: Although they are not, you know, the Teals aren't a party, they are independents. I mean, they don't vote as a block. In a number of pieces of legislation, some of them have voted one way and the other. In terms of getting stuff through, you've still got, so the independents are important, but the Labor Party's relied on the Greens quite a bit to get some stuff, legislation through. So I think the real issue in terms of, creating a new party from the Teal base is that most people voted for their individual candidates because they were independents. So, I'm in Allegra Spender's seat, and so it's going to be very interesting to see how they can convert that independent kind of approach, which is what they strongly campaigned on, into a forming a party. I think that's more the challenge for them.
0: The other thing, you've just mentioned the Pacific Island Forum and the Australians stepping into some sort of military relationship with Fiji. What is that exactly? Is that just an exchange of personnel and equipment, or is it...
1: Look, Australia's been quite active in the last 4 or 5 years trying to formulate, defence alliances across the Pacific nations. I think we have one with Samoa that took a while. There was, looking at Vanuatu, Fiji. It's really about taking some, supporting leadership role and kind of creating a clearer voice about the defence of the Pacific Islands that we want it to, So Australia, I think, is taking quite rightly a more proactive role in supporting the Pacific Island nations in their defence requirements. What that exactly means, Michael, I don't know. I haven't looked into the details, but I'm sure it's partly money. I'm sure it's partly training, cooperative military exercises, support and things like that. But I'll go and do some homework and come back to you.
0: For the last 24 hours, or at least our political leaders, Jack, have got a little bit anxious over the last 24 hours with the Chinese missile that ended up somewhere in the South Pacific. No one's quite sure where, but we had Wayne Mapp on, who you'll know, former Australian, New Zealand Defence Minister and law professor at Auckland University, who made the point that you give these sort of muted approaches because you realise you don't want to stuff up your trading relationship and your diplomatic relationships with China as well. Is that what's happening over there as well?
1: Oh, definitely. I mean, Australia, is a very closely tied with China in terms of iron ore and steel and resources exports. China has been ramping up its navy. They had ships wandering through the Tasman Sea a couple of years ago. They're just letting the world know that they see this as part of their strategic area of interest.
0: Understood. It's a dummy warhead, though. I said that they could make a bit of a tourist attraction of it next time they do it. Just let us know so that we can all be there and have a good look. But no, This is not the first time, though. They went mad, I think. They had a few firing exercises off the Australian coast, what, this time last year or so.
1: Yeah.
0: You remember that?
1: Well, there was two things. I think they tested out a missile, I think, in 2022 and didn't give anybody any notice. So they're saying, well, hey, guys, at least we gave you 4 hours' notice on this one. I think 12 months, 18 months ago, you know, there were some Chinese ships in the Tasman Sea and they were kind of there and, Australian civil aviation had to reroute commercial flights. To potentially avoid any interference from the Chinese ships. So, but they're letting the world know, they're letting this part of the world know that they're going to be navigating down here and that they see it as part of their strategic lake, I guess.
0: And on that, actually, that's something to do with the sort of Chinese diaspora as well that has scattered to all parts of the globe, but down to Australia and New Zealand too. Which raises the issue of immigration, which is becoming a bit of an issue here in New Zealand as well, 4 months out from the general election. Can I ask, and obviously Australia is a society and a culture that's been shaped by immigration, and not just British, but from all parts of the world. Has that calmed down, that particular issue, at all? Or is that still a live issue in Australian politics at the moment?
1: Well, I think prior to the more recent rise of Pauline Hanson, I would have said, yeah, it kind of calmed down a bit. But she's ratcheted straight up into the front page of the paper talking about, her desire for a monoculture. So it's now ratcheted up again. And given the profile and rise of One Nation, I think that it's top of mind. It's certainly in the news cycle and it's not going to go away.
0: Which raises the issue, another issue that we've just had raised in the last 48 hours or so, is the issue of voting. You're probably aware that Winston Peters, before he flew off to Japan on Sunday afternoon, repeated a policy that they've had before, but it got a bit of coverage, I guess, because it was either that or the weather. And that was that you've got to be a citizen before you should be allowed to vote in this country. And everybody would be, and then, yeah. As you suddenly do some research around the globe, you go, oh, God, it's New Zealand. It's the outlier. What's the story in Australia? Can I vote if I'm a citizen, if I'm not a citizen, if I'm a permanent resident, or do I have to be a citizen?
1: You have to be a citizen. Wow. So, I was chatting with Josh yesterday, so I looked this up. You have to be an Australian citizen, have an Australian passport, and so that's just very clear. So we have a lot of what they call PRs, which is permanent residents.
0: Yeah.
1: A lot of New Zealanders would be permanent residents. So as a permanent resident, you cannot vote. And the only carve out is if you were a British citizen prior to 1984, you can vote. But other than that carve out, which is really a historical thing, you have to be an Australian citizen. And in fact, I was living here for 10 years before I became an Australian citizen. And one of the reasons I did that was because I couldn't vote. And given my interest in politics, having been out in New Zealand, I wasn't able to vote in New Zealand. So here I was in Australia, not being able to vote either. And that really annoyed me. So, in fact, I became an Australian citizen so I could vote.
0: Ah, right. So is that that's for federal elections? Is that for state elections?
1: For everything.
0: For everything. Okay. Yeah.
1: May not be local council, but it's certainly state and federal.
0: Now, we've got a strange system here, sort of slightly hybrid. You can vote, but you can't stand. Which makes no sense at all. So I can vote for somebody, but I can't actually stand for any office, whether it's local or national here, unless I'm a citizen. So we've got that strange hybrid. Very interesting. All right. And finally, I hesitate to raise the issue, but Australian rugby has just lost another rugby test. Are you ever going to win any rugby, do you think, Australia, now you're an Australian citizen?
1: Well, I'm actually both, Michael. I'm an Australian.
0: Oh, you're a joint citizen. Okay.
1: I am. Mm. And sad to say, I didn't even know that the Wallabies had lost, so.
0: Yeah, I was just thinking it didn't seem to get very high profile over there.
1: No, I didn't even know there was a game on, so yeah. What does that tell you? And honestly, I think all eyes were on the Soccer World Cup, and I was actually watching a bit of a Tour de France last night.
0: Yeah, no, that's all right. It's okay.
1: So I don't look. It hasn't really hit the mainstream news. I'm sure it's all over the sports news. Who knows, Michael?
0: I don't know if it is all over the sports news. I went looking for it to see what the reaction was, and you know, I'm pretty sure they buried it somewhere. Australian rugby is still suffering.
1: Yeah. Well, we've talked about a lot of Australian sports. Australians don't like it when their sports teams lose.
0: That's right. So they lose don't interest. Talk real about quick. It. Yeah. You're absolutely right. Yeah. Jack, lovely to talk to you again. Thank you so much for joining us. Look forward to catching up to you next weekend. Have a great rest of the week.
1: Yeah, it's the same with you, Michael.
0: Happy Marariki. It is 22-1.
2: 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The Free Speech Union's Good Faith Yarns Tour is hitting the road with board member Annie O'Brien coming to your community for real conversations about the issues that matter most. 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
2: The Right Honourable Winston Peters, leader of New Zealand First, warmly invites you and your family to the campaign launch public meeting at 2 p.m. on Sunday the 19th of July at the Dewdrop Event Centre in Monaco. 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
4: All right, 17 minutes to one. And as I said, to those who are having an enormously frustration, I apologise for our technical issues. There is a technical powwow or a thing here. Everything was working fine last week, we know that. I was certainly working okay for my breakfast shows that I was doing. And then there was an upgrade, as I understand it, that has failed and catastrophically. So repairing that upgrade is going to require some work. And as I understand, there is a summit meeting. And hopefully Sean will be giving you some answers on that tomorrow morning. And that it might even be resolved overnight. Let us hope so. Tomorrow, though, I will try and get Associate Minister of Health Casey Costello on with you. There has been a war for the last 3 years between, for want of a better phrase, the Health Coalition Aotearoa. Well, I think that's actually a real organisation. And the Minister of Health, Associate Minister of Health Casey Costello, over tobacco in this country. There was a sort of a sharp intake of breath, I have to say, very much like the one that the ASB Bank had on Matariki. And I have to say that sharp intake of breath has not Matariki. And I have to say that sharp intake of breath has not gone away at all when it comes to excise tax, because now Casey Costello says, well, we're actually going to review the excise tax we charge on cigarettes. And interestingly, it's nothing to do with health, really. It's to do with crime. But we'll talk about that hopefully tomorrow as well. Hugh, if you're listening, Casey Costello for tomorrow. Yes. Stuart, welcome to the show. Good afternoon to you.
5: Hello. Good afternoon to you too, Michael. I'm the old craftsman from down at Brighton. I rung you one time, the brewer. You don't remember that?
4: What? No, but it's okay. You just tell me what you're going to tell me, Stuart. Not a problem, mate.
5: Yep. Now, I was listening to Sean before the app kept cutting out. He was talking about the Maoris getting to the Antarctic.
4: Yes.
5: Now, it made my blood boil a bit, so I AI'd it. And I asked it, did the Maoris get to the Antarctic?
4: Sorry, can I ask which AI you used?
5: It was Google.
4: Oh, the Google AI. Okay, yep.
5: And I said, did the Maoris get to the Antarctic in the 700s? It went yes, but it could be a myth as well. But it went on, so I said, well, if the Maoris got to the Antarctic in the 700s, they weren't in New Zealand, so where did they sail from? It came back at me. It said Rarotonga. So I went back at them and said, well, it can't be Maoris if they were from Rarotonga. They must be Rarotongans. And it came back to me and said, excellent call.
4: There you go. There you go.
5: Yeah.
4: So yeah. But that's so typical of AI, though, I have to say. In actual fact, it's not an information source. It's a misinformation source, it seems to me, on so many things.
5: Well, 700s.
4: Well, it'll also do something else for you. It will agree with you. So if you push back on AI,

0: And it doesn't matter what that AI is, it starts to find a way to agree with you.
1: Oh, okay. Rightio. Fair enough. I'll take that point.
0: So if I'd gone the other way on that question, saying, oh, you know, I've got these people that disbelieve this, and we all know Maori are wonderful explorers, it would have amplified that and said, oh, yes, they probably discovered South America as well, or, you know, wherever else.
1: Okay, then.
0: But nonetheless, good on you, Stuart. That's what it's there for, but just saying. Nice talk to you. It all happened because there was the Smithsonian magazine. You know the Smithsonian? Marvellous, wonderful institution in the United States of America. They put out a magazine. And they picked up a study that was published in the Journal of the Royal Society of New Zealand, which included Maori oral narratives, right? And they call it grey literature. It's not grey literature at all. It's voodoo, but it doesn't matter. No, I'm not talking about the oral narratives, but the grey literature argument. And from that, a variety of Maori oral traditions, or rather stories, about Antarctica, somebody weaved that into a view that Maori had. Now, there was no scientific evidence at all, and no great narratives. And when the article was originally published, a number of Maori leaders, including Stephen or Sir Tipene O'Regan from Ngāi Tahu, said, bollocks. And as a result of that, this article's grown like Topsy. And it's really interesting that our last caller, for example, used AI, because you can go through artificial intelligence, just simply hoovers up information that's on the internet. It's meant to make sense of it, and obviously to use some empirical questioning of that narrative, whether it's Maori going to Antarctica or whatever, but it doesn't. And in many cases, when there's a logic leap, AI will create the bridge. And often the bridge will head completely into some sort of form of surreality. So everybody who knows, who's used AI, it doesn't matter if we use ChatGPT or Claude or Google or whatever ones are out there, you will find that, and so we all know,

0: bastard to be dealing with this. So, yeah, all power to you.
1: Thank you.
0: This thing about the AI and the Maoris going to Antarctica and the Matariki and lots of other things, I think are all kind of linked. I think what we're witnessing is the tragedy of a civilization, in this case, Western civilization. There have been civilizations, as you know, as a historian, come and go, you know, the Romans, et cetera, et cetera. But our civilization is actually now declining to the point where it hates itself, and it's casting around for anything that is not Western to grab onto, to glorify and to pretend. I mean, to actually pretend that the Maoris got to Antarctica, when, as you so rightly pointed out before, they can't sail against the wind and all that, and I mean, it's just absolutely ridiculous. It's not even satirical. It's so ridiculous that it's amazing that that anyone would give it credence, let alone, you know, the mainstream media. It's stupid. And But Western civilization is grabbing onto this rubbish. It's like Matariki. They didn't even have a bloody writing. They couldn't possibly have had a calendar. They might have had a vague idea that there were years, but they wouldn't have put it in those in that context. It would have been seasons. It just went on round and round and round. I mean, they didn't even have the wheel. And then you get on to things. I mean, the examples are endless, but, you know, just a few of them. Climate change. I mean, what a stupid thing to think that carbon dioxide is going to. The whole thing is transgenderism. What we're doing is we're destroying the basis of our civilization, and I don't think there are very many examples of a concerted and powerful kickback against this crap. I don't know. What do you think?
1: Well, I mean, here we are. I guess it's the answer to that. I think we've probably got to peak wokedom at the moment. It's infiltrated all our organisations, and our elites endorse it on a regular basis. I'd like to think the 2023 general election was resistance of it, but I have to say the resistance campaign against wokedom is not quite proceeding as quickly as we would like, either of us, Jeff. This election will be interesting. And all I can say is that New Zealand will make their own decision, but given the fact that there are so many New Zealanders who have upped and left in this country because they are disgusted with the progress of our nation as a general rule, it's going to be very tough to resist it. What do you think?
0: Yeah, that's talking about New Zealand, but I'm talking about...
1: Oh, you're talking about the Western world.
0: General,
1: oh, no, no.
0: The Western
1: yeah,
0: world.
1: Yeah. If you look at the populism wave, I actually think New Zealand's missed out on the wave, just quietly, at the moment. So the wave won't get here.
0: Okay.
1: I think it's in Australia. It's in Britain. We can see that. It's in Europe. It's in the United States of America. There is a significant political, social, cultural wave resisting the extremism of wokery. But I'm not convinced that wave has reached New Zealand yet.
0: I think you're right. We haven't anywhere near got. I mean, to destroy our electricity generation capability, while at the same time dedicating billions and billions of, well, hundreds of millions of kilowatts to AI centers alone. I mean, the things that we're doing to destroy our country are huge, and we have to put a stop to this somehow.
1: All right. Good on you. Thank you, Jeff. Nice to talk to you. And on that thought, coming up to the end of the program, yes, there's been enough said about New Zealand or the Australian Maori Antarctic

0: Can I just say, I trained as an historian. If unless you had a written source and you could verify that written source is against other written source, if unless you had a written source and you could verify that written source is against other written sources, you treated it with skepticism. The one tradition you really discounted as an historian, and when I was training and learning to be one, was oral traditions. They had their place, and you could see, but you utilised that to lead you to perhaps a written source. But the nature of oral narratives is that they change upon the teller. So, I mean, we all know that, that one person will say to another person, I'm handing you down a story. And that person will either embellish, add, leave out aspects of the story that they've been given when they cast it forward. And you can change the story as much as you like for the point and purpose of whatever the advantage that you might wish to accrue at the time. To be fair, written history sometimes suffers the same fate. You know, victors writing the histories, etc. But oral narratives and history, so-called history, are extraordinarily unreliable. Why on earth you would take an oral narrative and ascribe to it some form of empirical primacy, that's just an exercise in idiocy. It's been a pleasure being in your company. Hopefully we'll resolve all of these issues overnight. See you again tomorrow. Bye-bye.
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0: Listen, the other thing that really annoyed me and I wanted to talk about was Marmite sandwiches. My mother made my school lunches, Josh. My mother was a typical mother. We lived in a state house in Whanganui. My father was a school teacher. He used to ride his bike to school because we didn't have a car. Oh yeah, no car, we had no car, walk everywhere. And school teachers weren't paid much in those days. They got a huge pay rise, salary rise, I think at late 60s, early 70s, but they weren't paid much. My mother had four of us, three and under, and she didn't work, all right, because women didn't work. No wonder she ended up on Valium and suffering suburban neurosis like everybody else around her. Anyhow, cut long story short, she made lunch for us every day, end up in a brown paper bag and with greaseproof paper surrounding it, and it would be sandwiches, it'd be a piece of home cooking, which incredibly my mother did. And then it would be a piece of fruit, whatever the piece of fruit might be. I quite liked it when it was apple season, and those days didn't have cool stores, so there were seasons. You might get a banana, you might get an orange. I wasn't all that keen on those. For some strange reason, my mother went through a tamarillo phase. No, I know. Boy, that found its way to the rubbish bin. But that's what we got, Josh. Now, as we got older, we went from having two sandwiches, so cut in half. By the time I got to intermediate, I guess, and certainly by high school, I was having three sandwiches, Josh, you know, cut in half, so you got six half sandwiches, you know what I mean? And sooner or later, my mother, I think at about when I became 14 or 15, said, you make your own lunch. And that was fine because, boy, I was over it after 10 years of my mother making me lunch. Now, I remember that on occasions, my mother actually tried to get quite inventive. It took me forever to get her to make me a sandwich of canned spaghetti. What is canned spaghetti?

0: Listen, I loved it. I saw some kid had it at school and I went, oh, what would that taste like? The answer is, it tastes magnificent. Loved it. Eggs? For my mother, curried eggs. So I would open my school bag and, Lord, oh God, you'd be crapped in your pants. No, no, it's my curried egg sandwiches. But yes, oddly enough, I have as well. But it was covered up by the curried egg sandwiches. Oh, I love those days. And then she'd do, oh God, we had walnuts and raisins. So she'd put walnut and raisins. And frankly, those two things might belong together when you've had one too many beers, but quite frankly, at 12:30 on the primary school playground, I didn't. But then I'd get the Marmite. I'd get the Marmite sandwich. Sometimes the Marmite would appear with a little bit of lettuce. Sometimes the Marmite would appear with a little bit of cheese. And there wasn't real cheese in those days. You got that plastic Chesdale crap. You got a block and you sliced it yourself in those days.
1: Yeah.
0: Believe it or not, people could actually use their hands in those days without it being put individually wrapped a block into what? 100 different slices. People would just slice the block themselves. Anyhow, I'm sorry. I didn't realise until the last 24, 48 hours, Josh, that I lived a seriously deprived life. Because the plethora of criticism, anything from nutritionists to school principals to the opposition to everybody to Radio New Zealand announcers and TVNZ commentators, that somehow a Marmite sandwich and an apple is some sort of offence to not just New Zealand's culinary tradition, but also it's a form of child abuse, giving your child that for lunch. I didn't realise that. My entire generation, Josh, who seemed to have lived quite well, thanks very much, and our ages are increasing, we seem to have done quite well with it for ourselves, the general generation, I have to say. We could go back and claim some form of, oh, I don't know, historic abuse, couldn't we? My mother gave me Marmite sandwiches for 10 years.
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1: In this update, authorities are working to reopen roads and get evacuated people back home in Kaikoura as the worst of the rain moves north. NZTA says State Highway 1 has reopened north of Kaikoura to Ward, but a damaged section southwards will likely be closed for a few more days. Wairarapa, Manawatu and Taihape are under an orange heavy rain warning. Kaikoura remains in a state of emergency. The Kaikoura District Council is urging evacuated residents not to return until they're told it's safe. Emergency Minister Mark Mitchell says the evacuation response is outstanding.
2: I want to acknowledge the local iwi and marae. Yesterday had 170 people, or a significant amount of people, and obviously you've had some other community facilities that have been opened.
1: A fifth application since the ban on exploration has lifted has been lodged for petroleum prospecting. A three-month competitive window opened today around a permit application from Australia's Pan-Continental Energy. Political reporter Troy Matich has more.
3: The proposal covers nearly 10,000 square metres in deep water off Taranaki. Resources Minister Shane Jones says no exploration wells have been drilled in the area to date, and it's been long recognised to have lots of potential. He says this fifth application reflects growing confidence and a clear lift in oil and gas sector interests.
1: The Labour Party leader says China's breached the spirit of a local nuclear-free Pacific deal, but he won't call its firing a test missile illegal. China tested a nuclear-capable ballistic missile in the region on Monday, hours after Australia and Fiji signed up to a new defence pact. China says there's nothing to worry about, but our government has called it concerning. Chris Hipkins says the Treaty of Rarotonga makes specific wishes on nuclear arms clear, and he says China's test is uncalled for.
4: I haven't said it's illegal. I'm not an international law expert. I think it's certainly provocative. It's concerning. It's an escalation, and it's something that New Zealand should be opposed to.
1: That's news.
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1: Good afternoon, team. Welcome in. Welcome to the platform. Leah Parnapper with you. Producer Kelly here as well. I always say this every day, don't I? A broken record, but it's a busy show. It is. Well, we're hoping it is. We've got some great people to catch up with. John Duffy, who is the CEO of Consumer New Zealand. Now, they have launched a new online hub and complaints portal to help travellers understand their rights when flights are delayed or cancelled, or your luggage goes missing, or any other airline issue that pops up. Because I tell you what, we don't really know what we're entitled to. Their research found that 90% of us, 90% of Kiwis, are not fully aware of our flight rights. And only three quarters of us rely on the airlines to explain it to us. I'm falling into that 90%. I don't really know exactly what I'm entitled to if my flight's delayed or cancelled or I've lost my luggage. So anyway, we'll talk about this portal. What is that going to achieve? The Motor Trade Association's released its election manifesto. This is the great thing about election year. Everyone's got an idea. And it's called The Road to Prosperity. I see what they've done there. They're laying out about 20 proposals that wants the next government, whomever this shall be, to adopt to help grow New Zealand's automotive industry and wider economy. So Lee Marshall, he's the big boss of the Motor Trade Association. I've got all the big bosses on today, let me tell you. CEOs, founders, they all come here. And my next guest is also the big boss of her business. We're going to talk tenancy now. A tenancy advisor says more training should be provided to ill-equipped landlords on how to properly vet prospective tenants to avoid any rental properties being infiltrated by organised crime groups. Now, earlier this week, police seized, or was it last week? It was in the last week or so, seized over 1,500 cannabis plants from 17 suburban rental homes across West Auckland. They were being operated as grow houses. Several similar operations linked to Vietnamese organised criminals have increasingly caught the attention of law enforcement in recent years, and police are specifically urging landlords and property managers to be more vigilant about checking their properties. Landlords have an obligation to carry out due diligence on prospective tenants, and they risk being financially liable in the event of a fire or significant damage due to a tenant turning their house into a growing operation. I did not know that. My dodgy tenants burned down my rental because they've been growing pot. Why am I liable for it? I'm going to find out. Tenancy advisor, director and founder is Serena Gibbon. She says she has noted an increase in the number of requests from property owners inquiring about issues involving possible illegal drug activity in their rental properties. And she joins me now. Serena, good afternoon.
2: Hey, Leah.
3: Good afternoon. Thanks for having me. Not sure about the big boss part.
1: You are the big owner. Come on.
3: Puppy.
1: The founder and director, it's yours. Hey, before we jump into this, Serena, I was quite surprised to know that if there's a fire or significant damage due to the tenant turning my rental into a growing op, it's my fault. Is that right?
3: I'm not quite sure where that came from. Oh,
1: did I get that wrong?
3: Well, if I think about it step by step, right? If a tenant is to intentionally damage your property, then they are fully liable under the RTA. There's not that full week's rental insurance access ceiling if it is intentional damage. And I would classify, you know, a lot of the illegal activities that's been carried on, most likely they're not will fall into that sort of intentional bucket. Enforcement and collection will be an issue if you're dealing with tenants who, you know, civil enforcement is hard enough as it is. And if you if this additional layer of organized crime involved, it's near impossible. This is a reminder that owners should have really robust insurance in place. And for the most part, I would expect, you know, if you have a mortgage on the property, part of the mortgage term will be for you to maintain adequate insurance. But I'll be honest with you, like unless there's damage to third-party properties, I would consider the damage itself to be directly relating to the owner's interests and the owner's obligations to their financiers. So, yeah, I'm not quite sure where that comment
1: came
3: from.
1: That's all right. All good. Well, let's look at this. How big is this problem? Are more landlords finding their rentals are being used for nefarious reasons?
3: Oh, look, listen, if you're a landlord out there listening to this, there's no, like, a rampant criminal activities across all rental. Like, it's not that, right? It's simply that it is there is an uptick in the number of known or suspected criminal activities, and the police is sort of been very explicit about that for a while now. So there's been a trend in increase in coordinated drug-related activities at rental properties. Makes sense because that typically is aligned with the approach of organized crime, is that they need to be, like, organized crime needs to be nimble, needs to move very quickly. So rental property is a really good place, a really good setting for these drug activities. You can pack up and move away tomorrow without making any financial commitments or long-term financial commitments in the form of a mortgage to the place, right?
1: Yeah.
3: You have exclusive possession in exchange for, typically, when you're looking at it through the numbers, criminals are dealing with typically fairly affordable rent to give you that base to work from. And you can be very transitory as well. So it's all kind of aligned with the business model of drug activities, right?
1: Does there need to be training in the space, maybe, around how to support property managers and landlords to pick up on some red flags and clues that we could be unpacking?
3: Yeah. Absolutely. Just even within my own practice, I'm seeing a wee uptick in issues around forged identity documents.
1: Yes.
3: And, and they don't always pass the, you know, these days a lot of property managers, you know, to use a ID verifier. So they pop in the ID details, the reference numbers and the details, and check if it's verified or not. But human error still happens. We still see instances where well-meaning but very, very busy property managers get the ID put through a verification tool, and the tool comes back saying this is questionable, but they just simply did not pick up on it and nevertheless granted the tenancy to the person they couldn't verify. So that can happen. Some people don't even use an ID verifier. Some people are, and I think especially with the increased use in AI as well, it's becoming fairly easy for bad actors to forge identity documents.
1: Yeah, could imagine.
3: And they're just some simple telltale signs.
1: What about fake referees? You've mentioned that you've had clients ring a referee who didn't even seem to know who they were being asked about.
3: Yeah, that can happen. That can happen as well. So, like, one of the things to really think about when you're doing reference checks as well is capturing the information at the tenant end, where you have a good understanding of what is the tenant's relationship with that referee, right? How is this an employer? Is this an ex-landlord? How long has the tenant known that person for? Capturing that information, because it becomes a really quick and easy verification check for you when you do get in touch with that referee to say, hey, how do you know this tenant? How long have you known them for? And look out for how readily they come up with the answer, whether the answer they come up with actually matches what the tenant tells you. I've heard instances where I know, for example, a property management business has had across multiple tenant applications the same referee, but each time they ring, the referee is either a male voice or a female voice.
1: A little bit of acting.
3: And it's unless the different property managers handling all of these different tenancy application files are talking to each other and sharing that information, it's never going to be flagged, right? So it's just around being fairly wise around how you are architecting your referencing process and how you design your entire application so that it is very, very favorable and attractive for people who are looking for a home rather than criminals who are looking to be left alone.
1: Yeah. You encourage building relationships with neighbours. Is that so they can spy on your tenants?
3: It's a good word. Look, I think it's all, look, the way I see it is when you have, when you own or operate a rental property and fundamentally in exchange for the regular income by way of rent, you have to give away what we call exclusive possession to the tenant, right? So under the RTA, it's called quiet enjoyment. You can't interfere with the tenant's use of the property. That means, for the most part, you have, as a landlord, you have to leave them alone. And I think when we think about what are our risks as property owners, you start appreciating that data points are really important to you. So when you are in a community where the surrounding neighborhood are, especially I would say homeowners rather than renters, so people who actually have skin in the game in the community, they tend to want their community to flourish in a certain way, right? Yeah. They tend to have more commitment to that community. I just think, you know, they could potentially be very good eyes and ears on the ground that you can utilize your insights to your advantage. So it's around fostering meaningful relationships with them. Not so they could spy on your tenants, because that's going to get you in trouble. But also so that they know who you are. If they have a concern about the way the premises is being used in a way that affects their interest, that they would reach out to you in the first instance. So you have that data point that you can potentially use to act on, rather than being completely hands off. Not, you know, I deal with especially self-managing landlords who don't inspect their property regularly enough, who don't really know how their property is being used, who are very, very casual about allowing additional occupants onto their rental property, adult occupants in particular, onto their rental property without requiring those occupants to be a named tenant on the tenancy agreement so that they go through the usual vetting and so on and so forth. It is in situations where the owner simply has way too much trust in.
1: Yeah, shame. Yeah, I get it, yeah. At the same time, Serena, you've said you're warning landlords not to stereotype applicants based on ethnicity. What do you mean by that?
3: Well, I just mean any one of us is capable of being a criminal, not just the Vietnamese, right? Look, Leah, I'm glad you asked this question, because I've have been aware about the sort of uptick in Vietnamese crime ring activities in, especially in Auckland, for some time. And I've always been really reticent about using my own platform to talk about it, because I could never figure out how do I thread that needle to bring awareness to the issue without being xenophobic or without affecting the rights and use, the enjoyment of ordinary law-abiding, good-intentioned Vietnamese renters and owners in the sector, right? I'm an immigrant myself, and I'm very sensitive to those issues. I guess, you know, the police kind of had no choice but to characterize what's happening in the last 2 weeks. The police kind of had no choice but to sort of call it a Vietnamese crime ring, because it is, in fact, a Vietnamese crime ring they're dealing with at the moment, right?
1: Yes.
3: But I think it's reminding everyone who is in the rental sector, not everybody bearing the same sort of last names is going to be growing weed on your property. It's really the onus is on you to really cleverly design the sort of questions you're going to be asking the tenant, the sort of questions you're going to be asking the referee that's going to give you the information you're going to need, the sort of signals you're going to be peeling your eyes out for. You know, one really obvious one is if someone is coming knocking on your door offering you over the odds for rent, they're offering to pay you more, and they're offering to pay you more in cash, or they're offering to pay you a year in advance rather than, you know, I think the RTA limits it to 2 weeks in advance, but some tenants voluntarily pay owners a year in advance. You know, those instances, it's not a windfall sometimes. It's around, you know, like if those things happen, what I want to know is, are these people buying convenience or are they buying secrecy? Right?
1: Yes.
3: It's around being very discerning about how you're ingesting these external information to help you paint, like, figure out who you are dealing with, because that's the biggest risk of being a landlord or a property manager, is you are entrusting possibly $1 million property and also all your obligations to the banks, to the lenders, because they have a security interest on your title.
1: Yeah.
3: You're entrusting all of that to a complete stranger.
1: Oh, I know.
3: So how do you
1: That's
3: within
1: scary.
3: Yeah. Yeah. So how do you within the

0: can use to get the police to attend to your matter. You know, is it an emergency? Is it a genuine emergency? How do you position the issue so that you do get police support and attention ASAP? And even if the police gets involved, there is still that tenancy law mechanism you got to go through. It's just because the police has come and taken your tenants away, that doesn't end the tenancy. You still have to follow a process.
1: Really? So my rental's been turned into a lab, and the cops have taken away my growers. I would automatically think, well, great, my house is now rid of these buggers, and I can, once the cops have done their investigation and taken what they want, I can clean it up and rent it out. Are you telling me I can't?
0: Well, you got to apply to the tribunal for possession, because nothing under the RTA says that a criminal renter has less rights.
1: Wowza. Serena, that's got to change, surely. Do you think?
0: Yeah, well, it's up to more clever people than me, but in terms of how it operates, you know, the criminal jurisdiction doesn't crisscross over the civil. And if you're...
1: Wowza.
0: Bad tenants still have rights, so...
1: Yeah, well, there's your problem right there.
0: You have to get through the process.
1: Serena, you've also said we've got, I mean, you talked about quiet enjoyment, which is obviously what tenants want, and they're paying, so they should get. But you say we've also got very poor inspection culture, where a lot of the times it's literally going through the motion to maintain insurance cover. So what do you think needs to change there?
0: What it needs to change there is I want landlords and property managers to be more intentional and strategic about the way they conduct inspections and see inspections as more than simply meeting your insurance requirements. You know, it's around being looking at, it's around doing much more than a simple walkthrough of the property. It's around keeping your eyes peeled for telltale signs of drug activities, having an understanding of what that may look like in real life. It's around maintaining a regular presence. You know, I know a lot of insurance policies require landlords to inspect once every quarter or three times a year, for example, and that's generally the inspection frequency operators stick to, right?
1: But I think if you are
0: in a situation where you have reason to believe that the property is being used for unlawful purposes, which potentially could give rise to an application to end the tenancy, because the sooner you deal with it and the sooner you just get the tenant out, you're kind of ring-fencing the damage, the knock-on effects on you, right? So if you're in a situation where you have wind that there could be something going on, do you have a mechanism in your business process in place that would allow you to ramp up your inspection frequency? And how do you navigate that with your tenant when you think about relationship management? Because fundamentally, the RTA allows you to inspect once a month.
1: It
0: no
1: does.
0: One's going to inspect once a month because you're not nuts, right?
1: It
0: is there to give you an additional piece of tool you can rely on to maintain presence. And fundamentally, it's, you know, if you are in a really unfortunate situation where you do have criminals living in your property, living on the premises and using it for unlawful purposes, the more you are there, the more it incentivizes them to move on. Because there's a reason why people don't rob a bank in the middle of the day, right?
1: Yeah. Because it's interesting, because you mentioned, you're right, the law limits, of course you're right, you know the rules. The law limits routine inspections to once every 4 weeks with at least 48 hours notice and in between the hours of 7 in the morning and 8 at night. And, I mean, you're asking a bit of landlords to be more hands-on. Isn't that quite it's a big commitment, you know, if you had to ramp it up. But I suppose you're saying only if you've got a suspicion something is going on in your property. You know, if you've got good tenants, you don't need to go there once a month.
0: Yeah. And the message is use that power carefully.
1: Yeah, because they won't like that, that's for sure. You said instead of just, you know, walking around this, because we had rentals for our last one we had for 10 years, and before that we had another one for 5, and you know, we had property. The first one we looked after it because we knew another friend of ours had bought in on the house and he was living there, so that was fine.

0: And then the last one we had was run by a property manager, and they checked it quarterly, and they just sent pictures of every room, and you know how they do it, mm-hmm. and this is looking good. You're saying though, to better protect your property, they should be doing more than that, like looking in the sheds, poking your head through the roof, walk around the entire property, talk to neighbours. Do you think that should be part of it?
1: I think it's sensible, especially if there's reason to think that all is not well at the property. So it's around, you know, for property managers, it's around scaling your approach based on the context, based on what you see and what your risk register is telling you what could be happening at that property, right? Because fundamentally, if you're a property manager, you have obligations to the owner to look after the place. That's what you've contractually undertaken to do. If you're an owner, most often than not, you also, you know, you have obligation to yourself, obviously, but you also have obligation to preserve the value of the premises for the lender. So the lender maintains the security. You also have obligations to your insurer as well to make sure that you're taking care. And additionally, there's a specific provision under the RTA that requires, in most instances, for parties to a tenancy to mitigate their loss. So if it ever gets to a tribunal as well, if matters ever get to a tribunal on issues around damages and so on and so forth, I think sometimes a reasonable question for the adjudicator to be asking the landlord is, when did you know and what did you do to mitigate to preserve your position and mitigate the loss? And if you don't have a very good credible answer for that, that could essentially compromise what you will be awarded by the tribunal.
0: Gosh, so that's a bit rough, isn't it, Serena? Yeah. Like, you've got a lot of people that, you know, they just want to, you know, rent a roof out, put a roof over the head of some people, and
1: that's why it should have never been called a passive income. There's nothing passive about owning and operating a rental business.
0: Serena,
1: it's onerous and hard.
0: Stop passive people. You got to work it. It's a work. It's a business.
1: Yeah, it's work, guys.
0: Yeah, yeah. Well, okay, Serena. So you're saying then? Look, I'm not disagreeing with you, but I'm just saying. So you see having a rental as it's a business. You've got to run it as a business, right?
1: Absolutely, absolutely.
0: So
1: and
0: then,
1: the
0: what
1: people
0: do you,
1: who get burnt are the people who don't treat it seriously.
0: So what do you think then? If the next government comes in and they want to take away the being able to claim on the insurance interest on your mortgage rebate, I'm not, but I'm saying if it's a business and businesses can do that, we're not getting a free ride, are we?
1: If we're talking about interest deductibility and removal of that, and listen, Leah, I think in the lead up to an election, you ought to be more careful about the effect you have with the platform you have. But I get what you're saying. Look, I think if we're talking about interest deductibility, I'm really against it, because I think essentially what that is telling property owners and property investors is that you get to privatize all of your loss, and we're going to make you socialize all of your gain. And I think fundamentally that is upside down. Fundamentally, that's inherently unfair.
0: But and businesses can do that, and you just said it's a business.
1: It is a business, and I think this is the philosophical mismatch, right? Because when we talk about the RTA and the landlord's obligation to the tenant, we love talking about it being a business, right? But when we are talking about the tax rules setting the camp that promotes interest deductibility.
0: Or
1: what is it called? Interest limitation, they call it. And I want to be really clear, I'm not for it, because I think that's philosophically a mismatch to the messaging within the tenancy law framework, is that it is a business. But when you go to the tax side of it, if you're singling out property owners and say, for tax purposes, we're not going to treat you as a business, then that is not in lockstep with what we're doing in the tenancy law side of things, right? So I do think there needs to be a cohesiveness there if you don't want to risk owners feeling like they're not part of New Zealand.
0: Oh, I think we might.

0: I think we're arguing for the same thing. So you're for it or you're against it?
1: I agree with you.
0: Yeah, I'm for it too.
1: I'm against interest limitation. I think it creates division. I think, but look, I also think it is a very surgical policy approach to stop people from buying more rental properties and encourage people to spend more money on repair and maintenance because those will be deductible. If that's the decision of the country and the decision of the government at the time, yeah, so be it. But let's not dress this up as about being leveling the playing field. It is a punitive tax policy that is not in lockstep with what we're trying to do in the tenancy law space.
0: Yeah, good stuff. Hey, I've got a couple of questions. I've got a question here, Serena, if you don't mind. It's from Nick, who says, can you ask where they get... He said, ask about clean skins. Well, I thought, what is a clean skin? I know that's a type of...
1: What is a clean skin?
0: Well, I was confusing with clear skin, which is a bottle of wine. But anyway, says where they get someone with a clean record to secure a tenancy, then let it out to others. Have you heard of that?
1: So there are two ways to do that. Number one is sublet, right? So sublet, you as a landlord can stop a tenant from subletting the property. Subletting is a high risk, high reward endeavor. I definitely advise in general, I'd advise landlords to enter into it with their eyes wide open because subletting would take away a lot of your control. Another way of doing it is, but you get rewarded very highly for it, potentially. Another way, more income certainty, right? But you can see a lot of problem with that. I mean, I just dealt with one this morning regarding a sublet that had pushed the property into a boarding house, and there's just some complicated issues there that the original landlord is not aware of. There's another way this can happen is basically a bunch of tenants come into the tenancy arrangements, but only one tenant is the applicant because this tenant is perceived as having more merit than others, that they'll pass the vetting easier, right? I think it's really sensible, and more agencies are doing it. It's really sensible for agencies to insist that any adult tenant who is any adult person living on the premises is a named tenant on the application and the tenancy agreement. I just think when you have a situation where only one tenant takes the lease and essentially has flatmates on the tenancy agreement, and the flatmates are not technically tenants within the tenancy law framework, that just exposes the landlord to way too much risk with not much financial and business upside from my point of view. If that is the case, you are going to enable more than one adult tenant on your premises, I encourage you guys to make it a requirement that everybody gets named on the tenancy agreement. Everybody passes your vetting process.
0: That's a good call, Serena. And way back, we luckily didn't get into any trouble, but we did that. We just had one person on the tenancy agreement, and she came in with four other people. And then over the next two years, some came and went, and she just replaced them with people we didn't know, and we didn't vet. And luckily, they were all good. So, but I can see now the naivety of what we did. It just could have turned to, the proverbial.
1: We're just not in that world anymore. When you and I were little whippersnappers, we used to be so trusting and lovely to each other. We're just not in that world anymore.
0: Serena's young, by the way. I love that she says, yeah, we are. She's putting us together in that. I love it.
1: We're like the same vintage.
0: You're the same vintage. Serena, look, to wrap this up, my love, what would be for landlords listening now, what's the simple things you could start doing today that would better protect your property?
1: Go do an inspection.
0: Yeah.
1: Go do an inspection with your eyes wide open. Look at it through a different lens. Go in with the mindset that you're there to protect your interest. You're not there to meet your insurer's requirements. You'll be surprised at how different you conduct that inspection when you have that mindset switch. You'll become a lot more curious. You'll look at things you never looked at before, and you'll ask questions that you never asked before. I think that's really important when you think about what are fundamentally your obligations when you are a property owner.
0: Yeah. Always interesting, Serena, and very informative. Thank you so much. Next time we'll get to see you. We'll do it on the vid. Next time we'll get to see each other.
1: Yes. Love to. Yeah. I'm always so happy when I see you.
0: Oh, bless you. That is fantastic, Serena Gibbon. She's the

did some pretty dumb. We did some pretty dumb things. Like I said, you know, we had one woman. She went through the vetting process with flying colours, and we put this, you know, a 5-bedroom house in her name because she said, "Oh, I've already got people coming with me," and we're like, "Yeah, sure." I mean, you heard Serena, you know, B. I didn't know who these people were except this one woman. Luckily, she kept them all in check. And when one moved out or a couple moved out, she said, "Don't worry, I will get someone else in." We did find out through our property manager that they were. Now, this must, whether this had much to do with it, I think it might have. They were a good Christian group. They were all, and she got all her Christian friends to come and take rooms. And apparently there wasn't even a TV. I said, "What? Too busy in church." I said, "Well, they're fine." So luckily nothing happened. One person that moved in the end, he ended up being a little bit of a pain in the backside, but it was nothing. But things could have gone awfully wrong. And, you know, and you've also kept in contact with the tenants privately, even though you've got a property manager. Now, here's something our property manager always told us. Now, if this rings true with any of you, love to hear from you. 0800 debate 5050. And also like to hear from renters as well. My property manager that we had for well over 10 years, he said, "Don't let the tenants know who you are." Not because I'm Leah Panapa. He said, "Don't tell them. They'll find you on socials and they will just hound you. That's why you pay me. If there's an issue, they call me," she says.

0: our house. We went round there because we were building. We were building them a brand new deck, and they weren't supposed to be home. I wanted to go around and meet the builder, and found out that one of them was home. Two of them were home actually, and they came downstairs and they were like, "Oh, you're the owner. You're the owners." And we're like, "Yeah, bugger, you've met us." And they said, "Oh, thanks for building this deck. It's going to make such a difference." And we said, "Yeah, that's why we're doing it for you." Do you know what she said? She goes, "Hey, well, that's great, but could you put a window in my bedroom? Just a bigger one. And could you put a window here? It's a bit dark in the lounge." And I said, no, it doesn't work like that. And he said, my property manager said, "See, that's why you don't go around there. They'll want. Anyway. Teresa says, "Leah, we always maintain the gardens and mow the lawns. Best way to keep an eye on things." Hey, that's a good thing, eh? That's clever. There you are saying, "Don't worry, I'll come round. I'll do the gardens, I'll do the lawns." And secretly, you're watching what they're doing. Just like I said to Serena, you know, get to know the neighbours. Get them to spy for you. It's all a learning curve, Leah. Sometimes it's a steep curve. Other times it's pretty easy. We were petrified to get into this rental market. But the property manager has his job and we have ours. It's our home, not the property manager's, right? Leah, property managers will say that so you can't complain to the owner about them. Well, that could be a flip side to it. Could be. I have to say, though, again, we must have had the property gods looking over us because our property manager, tell you what, was a bloody great guy. He was a very, very good guy and the tenants liked him as well. Just lucky. Maybe we were lucky. All right, we've got to move into the break. 0800 332 283. We are back shortly on the platform.
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0: Well, it's always interesting catching up with Serena Gibbon from her own

and company there, tenancy advisor, because we have had a couple of big seizures of cannabis in grow houses in West Auckland, 17, in fact, 17 cannabis grow houses and rental properties. They seized 1,532 cannabis plants. I have to admit, though, you know, we never had a lot of rentals, never. Only had two rental houses ever. And that was probably my biggest fear was, well, my biggest fear was, you know, not actually having some rent, that people weren't going to rent it. But turning it into, firstly, a meth. Remember, quite a while back, that meth houses, that was a real big problem. Probably still is, to be honest. But also growing cannabis. I did worry about that as well. Serena says that many self-managing mum and dad landlords, which is what we fell into, are ill-equipped to spot organised crime. Well, and that's a fair call. I mean, it sounds harsh. She's saying that we're ill-equipped. You know, you think you go through the right processes. You get a property manager or you do it yourself. We didn't want to do it ourselves because we thought, even though we lose a bit of weekly rent, you know, because they get a cut, you can negotiate the cut, you know, whatever percentage. I don't know. I don't know all the laws and the rules around it. Yes, I could familiarise myself with it. But, you know, there's companies out there that do it. That's what they do. So we always had a property manager. Whereas my sister, her and her husband in Christchurch have a few rental properties and they do it all themselves. And they've always, you know, they've just been hands-on. And I think over the years, they've probably had one or two issues. Otherwise, great tenants that are there long-term. I think it's because they do have that personal touch with them. We just chose not to go down that route. Anyway, she says most mum and dad landlords are ill-equipped. Maybe I think we trust people too much. Landlords do have a legal responsibility to carry out a proper tenant vetting. And I asked this, but this is what she had said in an earlier interview. And then Serena went, oh, where did that come from? And could be financially liable if a property is badly damaged. Anyway, Serena has said once organised crimes are in the rental, personal safety becomes a bigger issue than ending the tenancy. Isn't that interesting? She said that if your tenant, it is, you know, it's established that they are doing criminal, you know, nefarious whatnots in your rental, and the cops turn up and they bust them and they take them away. That doesn't end the tenancy. What? What was Serena's line, which I actually thought was quite cool? She goes, Leah, even criminals have rights. Yeah, well, you know what? That's our problem. That's our problem right there. I'm sorry. I'm not sorry, not sorry. If my tenants in my last house had been growing weed, and actually our house would have been perfect to grow weed because we had this great under part of the house that ran completely underneath it, and you entered it from the outside. And I think they just, well, we did check in there, don't you worry. We didn't, our property manager did. But we had a roof cavity as well. You see, we got quite a big roof cavity up there. So they could have if they wanted to, is what I'm saying. But if they had done, and then, you know, police busted them, I'm sorry, they're out. I'm chucking their stuff on the lawn. They're not coming back in. Apparently, though, I would be breaking the law. Isn't that crazy? Geez, I'd love it if anyone's had that issue. We just can't kick out bad people, can we? Can't kick out anyone. She believes landlords and property managers need better training to identify warning signs, and they include IDs that can't be verified, referees who don't know basic details about the applicant, the same referee appearing on multiple applications, sometimes a different person answering the phone. Gibbons says landlords should double-check references rather than relying on just a quick phone call. She believes the industry has a poor inspection culture, with many inspections done simply to satisfy the insurance requirement. Landlords should inspect thoroughly, look in the shed, roof spaces, outside the property, and increase inspections if concerns arise. Because you can do it once a month. Most only do it once a quarter. And you've got to give them at least 48 hours notice. And there's between 7 a.m. and 8 p.m. So, you know, there's a few restrictions. Can't just bowl on up and say, I'd like to have a look in the shed, thanks.
She encourages landlords to build relationships with the neighbours. I must say we did introduce ourselves to the neighbours and give them our number and said, look, if there's any issues with these new tenants, give us a call. And we never heard from them. So we did do that, but we never checked in with them. It was like, here's our number. If they do something dodgy, give us a call. She says they are often the best source of information if something doesn't look right, which obviously makes sense. Although you might be creating a few curtain-twitching tattletales, you know? And people do treat people that rent differently. I've been on the end of that stick, and it's not nice. So if you do build up, it's good to build relationships with the neighbours of your rental, but obviously don't say, I want you to tattletale on them all the time, because people that own houses that live next door to renters, they do, I'm going to say it, they look down, many of them look down to renters. I rented for years and years. And even when I moved in with my now husband, we rented really nice little townhouse. And we had owners all around us. We were the only renters in this little road. I thought nothing of it. We were very quiet. You're going, no, you weren't, Leah. But you partied all the time. We did party all the time. But we went out to party in the old days when we'd go out at 10 and come back at 4. Can't do that now. So, but we never, you know, very rarely do we have parties at a house. We went out. So we were good. But I remember asking the neighbour if she could put her children onto the either other side of the house on the weekends to play, or not let them out at 6 a.m. to ride their bikes under our bedroom window. And her words to me were, we own our house and you're just a renter. I'm not lying. I stood in the doorway for once, didn't know what to say. Just my jaws open. I said, excuse me? She said, well, the difference is, you see, we own our house and you rent and we're a family. And if my kids want to play outside at 6 a.m. under your window, that's fine. So for those who don't know me well, I took a deep breath, and when she left, her hair was blown right back and she didn't let her kids out till about 8 o'clock. I was only

0: Biggest problem I'm finding as a landlord is not the tenant, it's the bloody property manager. Hassling tenants over existing damage, lost the keys, just generally being blowholes to my tenant. Well, that, Nick, is not cool. And they work for you. I don't need to tell you that. So you just fire his backside and get another one. Brenda says, 0800, are you a good tenant? Yeah. 0508, I'm being a very good tenant. All right, team, we've got to grab our last break. Good texts. We are back shortly on the
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11: Yeah, we're on air. I'm a journalist. Oh. You know that.
12: Jesus Christ, Sean. I'll come back to you. Bye.
11: Well, will you come back to me? Because you never do.
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1: In this update, a major route into Kaikoura is open again, but recovery is only just beginning. State Highway 1 is open north of Kaikoura, with NZTA urging motorists to be wary of debris. A heavy rain watch covers North Canterbury and Marlborough until tomorrow, and Wairarapa now has an orange heavy rain warning. Emergency Management Minister Mark Mitchell says a helicopter flew into Kaikoura today, carrying 11 personnel to support the response.
2: We did go up with the mayor to be able to actually try and get a real visual picture of the damage that has occurred. That wasn't as easy as what it normally is because, quite simply, the weather, as you can see, is still clagged in.
1: The Reserve Bank Governor says today's OCR hike was necessary, but prices aren't rising as much as previously feared. The central banks raised the cash rate to 2.5%, the first rise in more than 3 years. Some economists thought inflation could surge as high as 4.8% this quarter. But Dr. Anna Bremen says recent oil price falls may mean inflation has already peaked and be lower than forecast.
3: We estimate about 3.9% in the June quarter. From there, we expect it to fall to 3.3% in the September quarter.
1: The ACT Party expects the prison population to grow under its policy of cracking down on burglars, but says it's necessary. ACT wants a mandatory 3-year prison sentence for offenders convicted of burglary 3 times, claiming judges are too lenient in sentencing. Justice spokeswoman Nicole McKee says it'll cost money, but so does letting offenders commit more crime.
4: We suspect it may be somewhere around the $200 million mark, just looking at the cost of people going into prison.
1: Donald Trump has declared the memorandum of understanding between the US and Iran is over. The two sides accuse each other of breaching the terms of the agreement. US forces have bombed dozens of Iranian targets, and Iran's fired drones at US bases in Bahrain and Kuwait in retaliation. President Trump says he doesn't want to deal with Iran anymore. That's news.
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0: Leah Parnapper on the platform.
1: Hello, team. Good to see your smiley faces today. I hope everything is going all right. You are with me, Leah Parnapper, producer Kelly here on the platform. Very quickly, Vicky says, Leah, I was the Landlords Association in our area. We used to catch up once every couple of months, and that was the best thing. Oh, that's a good, yeah, good association. Just all check in with each other. 0800 332 283 to get in touch with the show. Now, Consumer New Zealand has launched a new online hub and complaints portal to help travellers understand their rights when flights are delayed or cancelled, your luggage goes missing or other airline issues arise. Consumer says most of us don't know what we're entitled to. In fact, its research found 90% of New Zealanders aren't fully aware of their flight rights. 90%. While 3/4 of us rely on the airlines to tell us. Unlike Europe, airlines here aren't legally required to tell passengers what their rights are when things go wrong. And look, things go wrong. That's not the issue. Earlier this year, Consumer presented a petition with more than 10,500 signatures to Parliament calling for airlines to be legally required to tell passengers about their rights when flights are disrupted. Joining me now is John Duffy, CEO of Consumer New Zealand. Hello, John.
2: Hey, Leah. How's it going?
1: Oh, it's good. How are you going now that winter's well and truly here?
2: I've got a work from home day today, so I'm snuggled up at home in my tracksuit pants, which is actually a nice way to be.
1: I've got my Uggs on, so snap. There you go.
2: Good.
1: John, why did Consumer feel the need to create this new flight rights portal?
2: Well, we've been campaigning for a while around the need for laws to force airlines to tell people what their rights are when a disruption occurs.
1: Yeah.
2: And so the portal kind of has two parts to it. Firstly, it tells you what your rights are. So if you're at the airport, something happens, the airline you're flying with cancels your flight, you can hop onto consumer.org.nz, work through what's happened to you and find out what you're entitled to, if anything. And, you know, spoiler alert, in some circumstances, you've just got to suck it up and the airlines have all the power. But in other circumstances, you have rights and airlines owe you money if you have to spend. And we can get into what those circumstances are. So the portal does one thing. It explains your rights to you. But in the process of campaigning for this, we've realised actually there's a real lack of information on actually what's going on out there. So we wanted to provide consumers the ability to tell us. Now, we're not an enforcement agency. We can't go and, you know, prosecute Air New Zealand or Jetstar or whoever it is. But the Commerce Commission can. They enforce the Fair Trading Act. And if we can put together enough evidence of what's going on and perhaps, you know, whether one airline's maybe doing better than another airline or worse than the other airline, we can put all that evidence to the Commerce Commission along with people who are, you know, willing complainants and people who'd be willing to provide evidence and hopefully get some enforcement action to, you know, overall help lift standards in the industry.
1: Yeah, nice. Your research says, as I said in the intro, and I was quite stunned when I read that, 90% of Kiwis don't fully understand their flight rights. Why do you think there's such a huge knowledge gap, John? Is it because it is on us, because we just haven't, you know, read the rules, we haven't, you know, we've just gone on, or is it by design by the airlines?
2: Well, I think the airlines not telling you what your rights are in a clear, coherent and timely manner is definitely on them. So they could very easily put something in their apps or email you or text you and tell you what your rights are when disruptions occur. And look, over the years I've been doing this job, the airlines have got better at communicating with people about the fact that disruptions are occurring.
1: Right.
2: But they haven't taken that extra step and said, for example, the cancellation of your flight has occurred because the jet has fallen off the plane and it can't fly anymore. So that's a mechanical issue.
1: Yep.
2: Therefore, if you need to go and rent a car to get to, I don't know, let's say I'm in Wellington, let's say you need to get to Auckland, and you have to be there, you know, for an event or something like that, and you decide, okay, I'm going to rent a car because I can't get any other flights, or I'm going to catch the train or the bus or whatever it is, the airline has to compensate you, along with the cost of your flight, it has to compensate you, reimburse you for the costs that you're put to because of their failure to deliver the service you've paid for.
1: See, I didn't know that.
2: It is a different story. Mm. It's a different story if a flight's cancelled because of something that's outside the control of the airline.
1: Like bad weather.
2: Would be bad weather, let's say a COVID pandemic shuts down all the airports in the country.
1: Yeah,
2: well, they don't have to refund you or reimburse you for any expense you put to because that's not within their control. And that's, that's all very reasonable, but it's not like there's one law that you can go to look what's up. So some of your rights are contained in the Consumer Guarantees Act. Mm. Some of your rights are in Schedule 6 of the Civil Aviation Act, and some of your rights are actually pursuant to international treaties that New Zealand has signed up to, namely the Montreal Convention, some of which has been ratified into New Zealand law, and some of it, well, some of which hasn't. And look, I probably lost your listeners about three bullet points ago because that's how complicated it is, right? So you can't expect normal people who are, I know, at the airport and school holidays with screaming kids who discover that they're not allowed to, they can't
1: stressed.
2: Fly to wherever they're going.
1: Yeah,
2: exactly. They will just listen to what the airline tells them. And so if the airline neglects to tell them that those alternative arrangements that they therefore have to have to pay for can be reimbursed, well, they'll probably just proceed on the basis that they had cop an extra night's accommodation or whatever it is.
1: Yeah. If we look to Europe, they're of course, are much stronger passenger rights systems. Airlines are legally required to tell passengers what they're entitled to if a flight is delayed or cancelled. They provide things like meals or accommodation where required, and in some cases pay fixed compensation if the disruption is their fault. Is that the kind of thing you want to see here? Is this where you're aiming?
2: Well, I mean, you look at that and you go, geez, Consumer NZ, you're aiming pretty low because all you're asking for is the airlines to be upfront and honest with you about what your rights are. I think we could get to that point. In Europe, there's a lot more competition. New Zealand is characterised by the fact that on most routes there's a monopoly. It's just Air New Zealand, particularly regional routes. There is more competition on the main trunk line, which is, you know, Dunedin, Christchurch, Wellington, Auckland. Mm. But for the most part, there are only two options. In Europe, they've pitched their laws around incentivizing better behavior from the airline. So if you know, as an airline, you cancel a flight, you've got 200 odd people on that flight or more, you're going to have to pay them a certain amount of money. Suddenly the cost of canceling that flight starts to add up. And I think in Europe also they were combating the practice of particularly the low-cost airlines seeing that they only had a half-full airline and going, well, fuel's expensive, let's just cancel this flight. And we'll say it's mechanical reasons, but actually it's because we weren't getting the per-seat yield that we thought we were going to get because we sold our tickets too cheap, and actually it's cheaper just to leave the plane on the ground so we won't fly. There's a danger that could happen here in New Zealand, and so we might have to look at that in the future, but we have no evidence of that happening, although interestingly we've been running this complaints portal since Friday.
1: Yeah.
2: We've had 140 separate individual people report their experiences, and there is a pervasive perception out there that airlines are not being upfront with the reasons they're cancelling flights. And that's nothing more than me saying that's what your customers think, airlines. So there is probably something said for precisely for the airlines needing to rebuild trust here.
1: Oof. What the airlines argue that, you know, with many delays, I mentioned weather, air traffic control, you mentioned the jet falling off the plane, so engineering issues are outside their control. How do you avoid creating unrealistic expectations for passengers?
2: Well, mechanical issues is within their control, so that's definitely...
1: It is, I suppose, but, you know, that was, it was all right today, and they started up the plane and now it's not.
2: Yeah, but it's up to you to maintain that airplane and you know, that's how much you invest in A, the technology that you buy. So Air New Zealand's had a torrid run of having made what in hindsight were poor procurement decisions to buy certain types of aircraft, all of which have had major engine issues and kept half their fleet off the ground, on the ground. They've also made the commercial decisions not to modernise their propeller fleet. So the planes that fly you to regional New Zealand that are predominantly propeller planes, they are getting really old. And from what we can see, there's no actual plan from Air New Zealand to replace those planes at any time soon. So the maintenance bill on those planes is only going to get is only going to grow as they get older, and therefore their time is only going to increase as they get older. So that is definitely something that's within the airline's control because they're making all of those commercial decisions.
1: Yeah, no, fair call. So it's a transparency issue as well. It's a law issue as well, John. You know, it's complicated that maybe even the airlines are struggling to explain or choosing not to.
2: It is, but you can actually simplify what I've said and explain it quite easily because you're the airline. You know why the flight has been delayed or cancelled.
1: Yeah.
2: You know how long it's likely to be delayed or cancelled for. So you can explain all of that to your customers and say, in these circumstances, you are entitled to reimbursement for any reasonable onward costs that you're put to based on your circumstances. And it might be that a family's happy to wait at the airport for 5 hours or sleep on the terminal floor overnight to wait for the next flight. But other families might say, actually, we're going to go and book a hotel and get a meal because it's not our fault. Your plane couldn't take off.
1: Yeah.
2: And they should be reimbursed for that. Where in terms of the actual legal mechanics for this, this is where it gets quite frustrating because a regulation-making power already exists in the Civil Aviation Act that says the Associate Minister of Transport, who's James Meagher, who I've met with, and I've also presented a petition with 10,000 signatures on it calling for this. I've presented it to him.
1: Yeah.
2: All he has to do is draft what would probably be a two-paragraph order in council, send it to the Governor-General, and this could become law via regulation very, very quickly. He could do that before Parliament rose, but it seems very unlikely now. So he's known about this for the entire time he's been Associate Minister of Transport. He's also seen Jetstar be fined $2.25 million after a complaint we made to the Commerce Commission about it misleading people about what their rights are. So not only was Jetstar, in some instances, not telling you what your rights were, in other instances, they were lying about what your rights were. So they were saying, oh, if you need to get accommodation because we've forced you to stay overnight in your destination airport, whatever it is, you can only spend up to this amount, which was a lie. The Civil Aviation Act doesn't restrict how much you can spend. It's flexible because, you know, you might, a hotel night in Queenstown would be different to a hotel night in Palmerston North, right? Exactly. It's got to be flexible.
1: And
2: Air New Zealand is currently under investigation for misrepresentations around people's rights when cancellations or delays occur. So this is a real problem.
1: Yes.
2: It's good the Commerce Commission is taking action, but the minister could solve this really, really quickly and easily if he wanted to.
1: Why, John, if you wanted to put out of, you know, what's your theory on this? Why is it? I get the feeling when it comes to Air New Zealand and the government, they don't want to upset them. Upset them might not be the word. And look at who's the Prime Minister, you know, the ex-CEO of the national carrier. Is it all a bit too conflict of interest-y to them? That came from me, John. In your position, you probably can't come out and say, yes, there it is.
2: No, I'm happy to make a comment, but I think it's not just this government. So it's not just the fact that Christopher Luxon used to be the CEO of Air New Zealand. I think consecutive governments have treated Air New Zealand differently to other actors in the economy.
1: Mm.
2: Yeah, well, they are a 51% shareholder.
1: Correct. So, that's what I'm saying. It's just such a almost conflict of interest whenever you try and criticise Air New Zealand. You know, James Meek is sitting on his hands. You've just said he could change it, and it's a problem, and he's not doing it.
2: Well, that's right. And, I mean, I guess if Air New Zealand, who are very effective lobbyists,
1: yes,
2: use their swipe cards to get in the back door of Parliament and turn up to the minister's office and say, look, if we're forced to actually pay consumers what they have a right to be reimbursed for, it's going to cost us lots of money, and it's real tough out there. We don't want to pay that money.
1: That's what I'm saying.
2: Maybe a minister will listen to that. I don't have any evidence that that's occurred recently. But you can see the argument.
1: Yes, that's what I'm... I just find it frustrating after you've just told us about James Meagher, whom I actually like. I like the guy, you know? Interviewed him a few times, thought he was a bit of an above-board guy. Not saying he's doing anything untoward, but as you've pointed out, he could, bar a stroke of his pen, you know, deal to this. And then again, I always go back to Air New Zealand, 51% ownership. They are just, they're treated differently. Keep kid gloves, in my humble opinion.
2: Yeah, and it could be in fairness to the minister, it could be that he's got bigger fish to fry and this is a small issue. But it's not a small issue for people who are thousands of dollars out of pocket because
1: they've been stranded
2: in a destination or...
1: John, as you know, because they have a monopoly over us. If we had more airlines to choose from, you know, maybe it wouldn't be such a big deal or, yes, it's, you know, we don't need to get onto it right away. But we literally have only one airline to fly domestically, you know, besides Jetstar.
2: Well,
1: so
2: I mean that's so true across so many sectors in our economy where we've allowed markets to consolidate to such a degree. Supermarkets is another great example. Banks is a good example. Insurance companies is a good example. Yeah, that's right. We've allowed these markets to shrink down to a handful of players.
1: Yeah,
2: and so it means if you get pissy because one company's not treating you well, you've actually got almost no choice.
1: You've got nowhere to go.
2: Put up with it.
1: Yeah.
2: And
1: you turn your lights out, you put your money under your mattress and you don't fly anywhere. Oh, and you grow all your veggies. That's how we get round it, John.
2: Yeah.
1: I don't know. Oh, okay. What was my next thing to you? All right. So you did present this petition that had 10,500 signatures. I mean, you know, it's pretty meaty. And what was the feedback? I mean, did you get a positive? I know nothing's happened yet, but did you get a positive vibe from them? Or it was like, oh, John's back on our steps. Hi, John. Thanks. Bye.
2: Oh, yeah, look, I'm sure they're sick of the sight of me, but, to his credit, Minister Meagher said he had Ministry of Transport who do the policy for the Civil Aviation Act, officials looking at it.
1: Yeah.
2: Whether that's a convenient excuse to say, I don't want to think about this at the moment, so I'll pretend that the officials are looking at it, or whether the officials, for what is a very simple, in our view, question, are taking an extraordinarily long time to process this information. I mean, it could be also that all of those Ministry of Transport officials have been made redundant under the existing public service cuts, and so there's no one actually left to do the work, which we are actually seeing across the public sector. There's limited bandwidth to do a lot of this policy stuff. Could be a factor as well. So I don't know. You probably need to ask him.
1: Yeah. I'm actually going to be seeing him in a couple of weekends, John, so I just might do that. My last question to you is, well, actually there's two. If we're heading off to the airport, if we're travelling, and I know, let's just say domestically, because I know it's different if things go wrong internationally, depending on who you're flying with, where you're going, blah, blah, blah. What should we all know before we head to the airport, John? I think we're just going to have to, you know, we're going to have to study and learn a bit more. Get onto your website.
2: That's right. Yeah, come to consumer.org and, you know, to be honest with you, it's easier to learn about these things when you're in the middle of a situation because at least you've got a case study to work with. The key question you need to ask and need to get out of the airlines is what has caused this disruption or delay? So if it's something that's outside the control of the airlines, you have limited rights, and really you're, you know, the airline is obligated to make its, make best endeavours to make arrangements for you, so put you on an alternative flight, that sort of thing. Yeah. But in terms of you going out and spending money and getting reimbursed for it, your rights are pretty limited. Whereas if it's out, if it's within the control of the airline, so mechanical or staffing issues, you know, the pilot hasn't turned up so we can't fly, that kind of thing, which happened a lot during COVID actually.
1: Yes.
2: You know, pilots would get sick or whole crews would get sick and flights would have to be cancelled. And actually we saw during COVID, the airlines attempting to say that, that because it was due to COVID, their staffing issues were outside of their control, but actually they just hadn't rostered enough pilots on to cover. So it was, it was an administrative issue rather than a COVID issue. If it's within airlines' control, suddenly your rights open up and you have the ability to basically be put back in the situation you would have been in if the flight had gone ahead. So any extra expense you put to get to your destination, you're covered for.
1: Right. This is an interesting text. Says, had a brother who got caught at the beginning of the war in Iran and had to cancel and go back. United States airline refunded the return fare but wouldn't cover the additional premium flying back. Likewise, the insurance claimed forces majeure. Super forces.
2: Yeah, force majeure, that's right.
1: Yeah, force majeure.
2: I actually got in trouble in the media when the Iran war first started, when I said, you know, this is where travel insurance is really important. But of course, most travel insurance policies will exempt an act of war.
1: Yes.
2: So, yeah, you're kind of screwed. You're down to the policies of the jurisdiction that you're in. So if you were flying out of Europe, you probably would have been okay and got a full refund. You may not have got compensated for having to rebook your flight, and because there were the texter is quite right, there were premiums put on flights because fuel went up.
1: Yes.
2: You may not have got that compensation, but you would have been refunded for your original purchase.
1: Right. Why did you get in trouble with the media?
2: I didn't. I got in trouble with the travel insurance.
1: Oh, did
2: Yeah. Don't tell people to rely on their insurance because we won't cover them. That was good. It was a good reminder.
1: You're like, oh my gosh. Everyone, oh, that's right. They do listen to me. Whoops.
2: Yeah.
1: Right. So you got to always, that's how I get myself into trouble, John, all the time. All right. So this online hub and complaints portal, the new portal, hopefully the idea, the hopes are helping people understand their rights while also collecting complaints to push airlines and the government for stronger passenger protections, if I kind of summed it up well enough.
2: That is a beautiful summary of it, yep.
1: Oh, well, I did something right today, John. Awesome. So, and we can see it, consumer.org.nz.
2: Yes, and look, while you're on there, while I've got you, we are also running a petition at the moment around the extraordinarily high power prices that we're all paying at the moment. So we've got a four-point plan that we want the government to take into account to bring power bills down. You can join the 40,500 people who have already signed and support their petition if you want to see cheaper power prices. That'd be great.
1: Yes, I think I did that one a while back. It's been up there a while, eh? Or if I signed something else, I don't know.
2: It's been going about 3 weeks.
1: Yeah, I'm sure I've been on there, but I'm going to go and have another look. How many petitions have you done in your time, John, do you think, with your role?
2: We don't actually do that many. We've just got a bit of a flurry at the moment because it's election year and suddenly politicians are listening. So the flight rights one was last year. We did one earlier in the year around repayment periods for retirement village residents who leave retirement villages at the
1: That's
2: moment.
1: Right.
2: There's no limit to how long the village can hold on to your money.
1: That's right.
2: At a time where you probably need it the most.
1: Need it most. That's horrible.
2: Yeah, that was 30,000 and we presented that to Parliament a couple of weeks ago. And then, the power one is the one we've got live at the moment.
1: Oh, how many have you got so far? I bet you that's through the roof.
2: Yeah, that is big. So we're aiming for 100,000 and we've got 40,600 nearly. So,
1: okay, how long do they run for?
2: That's got another 3 weeks to run.
1: Okay, I'll give them another push on my show because, do you know what I said yesterday on my show, John, that I'm actually too scared to look at our power bill because I'm a softy Aucklander, which I'm, you know, I used to be able to handle the cold when I lived in the Hawke's Bay, but since I've been in Auckland a long time, I'm soft. And we have everything on and heat pumps 24/7. And I'm really worried. And I just know it's going to be eye-watering. I'm just burying my head in the sand, John. But it's just too bad. It's too much. You know, I worry about my dad who's in Kaikoura. Yeah. He's only living on the pension. I bet you he won't turn. He doesn't turn on his heat pump, you know. We can afford it, she says. We can afford it. We can. We don't want to. Takes a big chunk out of our pays. But how is he paying for it? How's an 80-year-old man paying for it? It's just shocking. Just gets me wound up.
2: Oh, look, it hits people on fixed incomes the hardest. Yeah. But recent research from April showed that 25% of households across the country, 25%, have struggled to pay their power bills in the last 12 months. We should be really concerned about that as a society. Yeah. That is too high. I mean, there are always going to be some people in society who will struggle. Yeah. 25%
1: quarter of our population
2: suggests a society that's not working well for people.
1: Yeah. The power, John. To keep them warm, you know, like keep the lights on. It's a necessity. Anyway, we've gone off our, you know, gone down. This is what happens with us.
2: We have, haven't we? Yeah.
1: but all good conversations, John. I thank you so much for your time again, and I'll push everyone to the website. That's John Duffy, CEO, Consumer New Zealand. So a couple of things running there, as you heard with John. The extraordinary high power prices, they've got a petition running at the moment when they want to get to 100,000. I think he said 40. I think I've already signed that one, but after the show I'm going to go in and have another look. And this new one, which they just launched on Friday, which is the portal, the new online hub and complaints portal to help travellers understand their rights when flights are delayed or cancelled or other things that goes wrong with flying. Things go wrong, of course they do. You know, it's going to happen, but when it happens, what are our rights? And do you know them? Are you the 10% that fully understand? Because consumers says 90% of us don't fully understand our flight rights. 3/4 of us just rely on the airline to explain it to us. What am I entitled to? Can you tell me, please? I'd love to hear from you guys. I mean, what have you... When was the last time I flew? Thinking. It was domestically. Was it Wellington? Might have been. Where did I go? I haven't flown this year a lot, so it all went well. And I haven't done any big internationals, so I've got nothing to moan about, which is unlike me. 0800 debate, 3322283. Love any stories if you've gone a few rounds with the airlines. When things have gone wrong, missed your flight, or they've not because of you didn't miss the flight, you know, they've cancelled your flight at the last minute. Did you get compensation? Very quickly, Leah. Hi, my retired people get winter fuel allowance from the government. It's about $120 per month. Your dad will get it. Thanks. Still not a lot, though, is it? Still not a lot. But, yep, thank you for that. All right, Sean, see you there. I'll be back with you in a minute. We're heading to the break on the platform.
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1: Before an election, everyone's got an opinion. 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
2: Well, Sean, good afternoon to you.
3: Good afternoon, Leah. Interesting conversation, as always.
2: I was just saying to Kelly in the break, I love talking to John Duffy from because he's so learned, right? And he talks about, obviously, that's why he's the CEO of Consumer. But he always, to me, he's always like very low key. You know, they're very they can be emotive topics. They're very important, but he kind of keeps it down here, Sean, which I really like.
3: He keeps a good head in his shoulders. Going back a few CEOs, they were tended to be a little bit emotive. And the guy, I don't want to name names, but you go back 15 years, there was some guy was always on them. Like, he used to think, he goes, there aren't clocks in shopping malls because they're out to get you, to keep you in the mall year, whatever. I mean, there are legitimate service level agreement issues, consumer issues. I remember when I was a student working in retail, this was 35 years ago, we already had very strict consumer laws. You'd see on an HP computer or you get maybe 1 in 10,000 that didn't work. And the company, they were mostly American owned or Japanese, they are so obsessed with customer service. You can buy something now, it's an immediate replacement, unless you've deliberately damaged it or something like that. So there aren't these big consumer threats, but airlines, I think, is an issue. I fly quite a lot for work, for my business. I've got to go to the main centres. I'm dealing with clients, you know, for my company. Also internationally, and sometimes the smaller airports like Nelson, we can only fly one of those, you don't get a refund. What happens is you get another flight. Often we have a virtual monopoly here. Jetstar goes to a limited amount of sites. Unless you want to hire a private plane, you're not going to get that. And the more inconvenience for me is timing. I'm letting a client down, or I can't make a meeting. And I'll take an obscure flight at 6 a.m. in the morning, even a domestic flight, or even at 5:30. So I know that I've got an hour's leeway to be there. I'll take a flight before, not the flight to get me there, but a flight before that, because there are issues, especially if you're going to Wellington or going to

0: Australia, like a company premier or whatever, called First Class, you're looking at, you know, 4K. Over there, you can get the same flight across the US, which is, you know, 3,000 miles, you know, 5,000 kilometers longer, for under 1,000. Because it's economies of scale. We're at 5 million people, but the biggest problem is they don't give you a refund. It's only at the next flight, which is kind of meaningless because you've missed your meeting. You know what I mean?
1: I used to find American Airlines. I've only flown them a few times. I was warned that the crew there, they're quite matter of fact. You know, like the woman stomped down the aisles, and you don't back chat them. And I found them okay, to be honest. They weren't. I didn't find them rude or... I tell you, Sean, to be honest, that in the last couple of times I've flown Air New Zealand, there has been some really judgy, snappy staff. And I just think Air New Zealand has really lost its gloss, to be honest. Overpriced, snappy staff. There is no competition.
0: And when I used to go on the plane, I'm going to be the typical male. He used to see these... you know, nice looking air hostesses, whatever. Now it's diversity. A friend of mine, I don't want to say her name because she works for Air New Zealand. She works at the ticketing and the marketing place.
1: Now
0: she is a Caucasian lady, and she is literally a racial minority by 90%. They're in the whole diversity thing, and they've got Pride Week, and you go and you do that safety video. And they've got Mr. T and Mrs. T. Oh, just tell me where the frigging life jacket is. I don't need to know. You know what I'm saying?
1: And you know what? And you know what, Sean? This is what I go back to. So I remember the last time we flew was down to Christchurch for a concert. And I went on a girls' trip, and it was in March. And that stupid bloody thing came on again, and even if you fly with us regularly, please watch. And I just shut my eyes like I was having a snooze. Now, across the aisle, two of my girlfriends, because it was about five of us flying, they were in a conversation. I could kind of hear them, and I'm thinking, ooh. And I watched one of the air hostesses, I don't know what they want to call themselves now, was standing there going through the motions.
0: Flight attendants,
1: thank you, Sean. I watched her going through the motion, but she kept eyeballing my friends. And I was like, ooh, this isn't going to end well. And then at the end of it, when they said, you know, kia ora, have a nice flight, tēnā te kore manami, she put the bag down of all the stuff in it, slammed it in the overhead locker, stomped 3 feet towards them, and then leaned in. And I couldn't hear what she was saying, but they were just like staring at her. And then she stomped off down the back. And I leaned over and I said, did you girls get into trouble? And she said, oh my God. She just came over and said, when the safety video was on, you will watch and not talk. I said, oh, did you tell her to take a flying hike? And they're like, no, we just went, yeah, sorry. And this is what I mean.
0: I'd love to travel with you because you wouldn't take any shit. You'd be just on the ball. But there's a couple of tricks that I use because I fly twice a month dealing to project sites. I always generally go in the morning. I always say, how are you girls today? I kind of make a bit of a conversation with them. And I always ask for the seats at the back. Often if the plane is partially empty, there's always three seats. They're literally right at the very back where I can lay my gear out or I've got my computer up. And I find the international crews to be a little bit higher caliber, obviously. But I tried that premium economy business thing, you know, where you're half laying down going to Australia.
1: It took me like half an hour in the flight
0: to work out how to sit properly. I prefer the middle one, the premium economy, which is same food but a bigger seat. But I can sit up and I can put my computer down and I can work away. I always ask for seats down the back. Ideally, also with American Airlines, if someone's flying over there, try to fly in the morning because those planes don't get cleaned all day. So if you're taking an afternoon flight, it is a bit dingy. So go in the morning. And also the economy tends to treat a little bit, but the Americans do like service because in the back in the economy, they've got people with their support animals and their, you know, other weird crap going on. But don't go to Spirit or JetBlue. Go to a proper airline. Like you can fly from Las Vegas to, for example, to LA, which is like from here to Christchurch, Auckland. It's a reasonable distance. And for like $55, but it is Spirit Airlines. It's like, you know, it's it's like going on, it's like the Timu of aircraft. It's pretty much, you know,
1: I tell you, when I was in Europe, when I did my, when

0: I went overseas for a year, I just was blown away how cheap, you know, you could fly from London to Dublin, you know, or to Spain. You know, there were specials for like 30 quid, you know, one way. It was phenomenal, Sean. It was, you know, because
1: scale, they've got 500 million people in Europe, exactly, so they've got a flight right. for every 15
0: exactly
1: minutes.
0: Exactly right. It was, I just loved it. I mean, you know, we're never going to get like that, of course, but it just shows when you've got competition.
1: And I've got to say, the customs at Sydney and the Australian airports are far quicker. You go through as a Kiwi, and I've got my passport, I go electronic, I go through the e-gate. Mm. It's literally 10 minutes to get to my bag. Even though I fly all the time, I'm on the Premier, whatever, Coru, whatever, it still takes me an hour to go through Auckland. I must say, Sydney, which does a significantly larger volume than Auckland, they've got a very, very smart, and they've still got a lot of people, and they eyeball. If you look okay, they put down, they don't... With Auckland Airport, it's kind of cookie cutter. They don't demarcate. But like I said, go in the morning, fly in America. They always like New Zealand. We're in all black shirt. They've still got women over there that you want to look at. No. If you're going on a casual, but they've also got women there that you want to look at. You don't need to put a paper bag over your own head.
0: Later on, actually, now that you've brought it up.
1: No worries. But anyway, nice to talk to you. But
0: good on you, buddy.
1: The consumer guy, by the way, he is a balanced, calm man. That's what we need in that role, a balanced, calm man.
0: I do like Mr. Duffy. Good on you, Sean. Thanks, matey.
1: Take care.
0: A good one.
1: Cheers.
0: Just came back from Portugal, Lair. Our flight was delayed. United gave us a hotel in New York. Meal vouchers, transfers, plus paid us $2,500. They were amazing. Thanks. Fantastic. See, as I was just saying to Sean, you know, this is it in America, and when you're in Europe, you know, you have got a plethora of airlines to fly, and that's why they fall over themselves to get your bum in their seats. And yeah, I loved it. I mean, when I was over in Europe, we flew, we were there a couple of years ago, and I can't quite remember how cheap they were, but you know, we bought tickets to go from Amsterdam to Morocco, and we couldn't believe how cheap it was. And then Morocco to France, and then France to Wales, and then it was like flying, it was cheap as chips. And it is because, you know, there is just competition, which we will never have. But as I brought up with John, I said the problem too is we do have the monopoly of Air New Zealand. Yes, there's Jetstar, and I know there's a couple of small regionals, but let's be honest, it basically is Air New Zealand. So we're at the mercy of them all the time, and I do think that's why the government treats them differently. 51% ownership, kid gloves. Did I read that one? I'm not sure. Hang on. Oh, yeah, Leah, I'll just let you know the OCR has been increased by 25 basis points to 2.50%, says Jason. Yes, thank you for that. I am aware because I've got the sound down, but I am watching Nicola Willis live in Wellington at the moment. She is doing a stand-up talking about the OCR lifting, as you pointed out, Jace. Yep, RBNZ hiked the OCR 25 basis points, 2.5%. Economists had been split on chances of it going up, and although markets retain strong odds on a hike. It's the first time the OCR has been hiked since May 2023. Wow. RBNZ Governor Anne Bremen says that she will speak about today's decision on a live stream at 3 o'clock. Taxpayers' unions waded in. They've said higher interest rates are what happens when Wellington refuses to stop spending. The Reserve Bank has been forced to lean on mortgage holders and businesses because the government has not done its bit on inflation. Monetary policy is a blunt tool, especially when inflation is being driven by supply pressures, but every dollar of unnecessary government spending makes the bank's job harder and keeps pressures on interest rates. Taxpayers should not be hit twice, first through wasteful spending and then through high mortgage and borrowing costs. The government needs to cut actual spending, not just promise slower increases. Leah, this woman from Sweden is a huge mistake and will destroy our economy. This is what Dave the Looney is texted in, as she did in

0: Sweden, all government jobs should be for Kiwi citizens only, not some woke muppet from a quickly sinking country. That was Dave, not me. He put A-R-R-G-H. I felt that I quite liked her. I don't know if it's all her. I have to also, but like she's the top of the pile though. You know, I have to agree with the Taxpayers Union on a bit of this as well. The government is not cutting spending. And they are borrowing, still borrowing a lot of money. So we have inflation. Anyway, your thoughts on that one as well. I think we've got one more break to go. Let's get to it now. We are back shortly on the platform.
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6: 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I'll be at the Majestic on Durham, 6:30pm. 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
0: Couple more texts on the rise of the OCR. Gordon says banks will increase interest rates no matter if the OCR increases or stays the same. It's still too low and the Reserve Bank knows it. Disappointed. She didn't need to do this. Inflation is only spiking. She's just being very conservative in her new role. Okay. And finally, another text says, need to cut government spending by 50%, delete entire departments, do the same with regional councils. Well, that is coming. This would help inflation more than putting the OCR up. All right. Meanwhile, in the world, according to Brenda, I have no idea what OCR or inflation is. Not a zip. All I know is if my rates go up, I hate the bank. Okay. Well, the official cash rate, my love, will end up, when they raise it, your rates go up, but your mortgage will go up because that's what the banks do to try and, well, they were trying to bring down inflation. I thought we were looking good. But anyway, so I was talking with John Duffy, Consumer New Zealand's CEO, about their new online hub and complaints portal. They want to hear from you guys. Anyone who, I don't know, have you had your flights delayed? Have you lost your luggage? Are any airline issues? So they want to help us understand our rights because in New Zealand, we don't. Very, very poor, in fact, at understanding our rights. Unlike Europe, so as I keep banging on about it, because it's pretty out there to understand that 90% of Kiwis don't fully understand our flight rights. And 3/4 of us rely on the airlines to explain what they're entitled to. So in Europe, which I brought this up with John, unlike Europe, New Zealand doesn't require airlines to tell passengers about their rights when flights are delayed or cancelled. The key difference is under EU regulation, airlines have a legal obligation to tell passengers about their rights when flights are significantly delayed, cancelled, or passengers are denied boarding. They can't simply leave passengers to work it out for themselves. This means that airlines must give passengers written information about their rights when there's a qualifying disruption. This is what they do in Europe. They must display notices on check-in counters telling passengers to ask for details of their rights if their flight is delayed or cancelled. You don't see that in New Zealand. If a passenger is entitled to care, such as meals, transfers, refreshments, hotel accommodation, airlines are expected to provide it rather than wait for the passengers to ask. Wouldn't that be lovely if that happened here? And in many cases, passengers are also entitled to fixed compensation, anywhere between 250 to 600 euro if the airline is responsible for the disruption, unless it was caused by extraordinary circumstances such as severe weather or air traffic control restrictions. So back here, of course, many passengers do not realise they're protected under the Civil Aviation Act 2023 and the Consumer Guarantees Act of 1993. If a domestic flight is delayed or cancelled because it's the airline's fault, passengers may be able to claim reasonable costs up to 10 times the ticket price. Did you know that? International flights are a bit more complicated and they depend on factors such as where you're flying, where you're going and which airline you're travelling with, all of that kind of stuff comes in. So a consumer says the law is too complex, it's poorly communicated, creates a power imbalance between the airlines and the passengers. This new portal will also collect complaints to help build the case for stronger passenger protections. As John said, he's already stood on the steps of Parliament and presented a $10,500 signature petition to Parliament calling for airlines to be legally required to tell passengers about their rights during disruptions. And they also want New Zealand to adopt a similar system to Europe, where airlines must clearly inform passengers of their rights when flights are delayed or cancelled. Leo, back to the rising of the OCR. Leo, when she being the head of the Reserve Bank, Miss Bremen, was in charge in Sweden, the inflation rate went up to above 10%. It has now come down and the economy is stabilising after she left and came here. Leah, rates are probably the biggest increase overall. Interest rate hikes won't fix that. Freeze all rates, i.e. water, and greater regional councils as well, and we can all breathe. For the first time in a long time, in fact, I can't remember the last time this happened, I actually got an email from Water Don't Care. Water Care, but they don't care, so we call them in this house Water Don't Care. And we're in credit to about $210. I'll take that, but just proves how much he hadn't been calculating our water use. It's only two of us in the house. And I have been reading some, I mean, you know, they don't always come and check your water meter, we know that. You know, and then they go a couple of months of them just saying, oh, this time last year they'd use this much water. Or whatever, you know, witchery voodoo that they do to work out your bill. Anyway, yeah, got it, came through the email the other day. Oh no, I think it's about, sorry, it's just under 200, 190 or something, with a nice CR behind it. Oh, I like to see credit. And I said, interesting, I'll take that. I mean, like I said, only two of us in the house and don't water my plants, never have, even in summer. If they live to see through summer, well, good on them. I barely shower. Now, come on. No, seriously, I'm not a... Look, Kelly's giving me... No, I do shower, Kelly, but it's I find it a chore. I find it a chore.
2: Yeah, you're like me. You got there's a lot of hair on top of your hair. You know, to wash it every day. Yeah.
0: Oh no, I don't wash my hair every day. It's like once every 10 days.
2: Yeah, I'm with you on that. I do it like once a week or something.
0: Once a week.
2: It's a lot going on. Have you anything like me? There's a lot of body to wash as well. So it's
0: a lot of body.
2: It's just such a mission.
0: Body. Can't be bothered. Hubby gets hubby showers in the morning because he comes back from the gym like a good soldier. So I think he's in there a bit too long, but whatevs, he can be in there. And then I shower at night before we go to bed. I go to bed because I've got to take the wall paint off and it's easier to jump in the water.
2: Fair enough.
0: I tell you, Kelly, I'm in there. I reckon you could count to about, you'd be lucky if I'm in there for 2 minutes.
2: Jesus, isn't it?
0: Splash and take off my makeup. And I turn around, I love the hot water on my back for a split second.
2: Nice.
0: And then I'm out. Like, I just find it. And then if I go, I've got to wash my hair, I just don't want to do this.
2: That's a weekend job.
0: Because it takes about 15 minutes. And then I get out to my hot towel, of course, because, you know, I like my heated towel rail.
2: You and your towel rail.
0: And then it's literally just on my shoulders, you know, and then I jump to bed and then I get the, oh, my God, do you even use a towel? And I'm like, because he's like every nook and cranny, like literally. Yeah, yeah. If you go into the bathroom when he's toweling off, be careful when you open the door because he's literally in the bend position.
2: Oh my! Like,
0: between his toes, behind the back of his knees, he's everywhere, right? And I'm like, why are you so thorough?
2: You could air dry, you know.
0: Yeah, and he said, well, because you know, you're gonna love this.
2: Jesus.
0: Because moist skin, you can get like fungal stuff.
2: Oh my God!
0: And I said, and I go, no, like your skin absorbs it. This is why I look so dewy, youthful.
2: Oh my. Maybe he's just had fungus in places in the past.
0: He shouldn't have it, right?
2: Oh my.
0: So I get in and I'm a bit dewy, and he's like, oh, damn, bloody, go and drying yourself.
2: So there needs to be a happy medium between the two of you.
0: I think I tell you guys too much, actually. I've just decided.
2: Well, that could have, I was wondering where that was going. That could have gone to a place where.
0: All I said, you know, I started with, I don't really enjoy showering. And
2: now you're talking about your husband's fungus.
0: Now,
2: that's nice.
0: Yeah. Now, sitting in a spa for 2 hours with music going and having a bottle of wine, now
2: that's your shower for the week.
0: That's my shower for the week. I enjoy that immensely.
2: Oh, great.
0: All right, we better grab the news team. And our last guest is on the way. Who have we got, Kelly? I'm playing with my papers.
2: We've got the CEO of the Motor Trade Association, Lee Marshall, coming up.
0: Here we go.
2: Here you go.
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1: In this update, some Oamaru residents are spending the night away from home following a slip into a house on Glen Street during the afternoon. Fire and Emergency says houses either side have been evacuated and a geotech engineer is due on site in the morning. There are no reports of injuries. Emily Ansell reports.
2: Fire and Emergency say another slip in Dunedin this afternoon caused 8 homes to be evacuated in the Irvine Street area. They say 2 houses were potentially affected. The site has been handed to Dunedin City Council.
1: A person died once they left Palmerston North ED on Saturday, and now Health New Zealand wants to put wait time rumours to rest. Regional Group Director Kath Fraser-Chappell says the ED was fully staffed that day with an average wait of 2 hours. Records show the patient arrived by ambulance around midday, was triaged, and then called for assessment within 90 minutes, but they weren't in the waiting room. They also weren't there when recalled 45 minutes later. Donald Trump has renewed his Greenland takeover bid at the NATO summit in Turkey. When leaders strongly pushed back, the president threatened to withdraw all US armed forces from Europe. Denmark says allies should accept Greenland's not for sale. Middle East correspondent Gordon Robison says the irony is the US already has a large military presence in the Arctic Territory. He says it also can open more bases anytime it wants.
3: Trump really seems obsessed with this, and I think 6 months ago we all thought that it had gone away, but clearly it has not.
1: Millions of Cubans remain without electricity amid a 6-month-long U.S. fuel blockade. Scattered protests have now broken out across Havana, with residents banging pots, honking horns and shouting, "Turn on the lights!" Cuba experienced its 3rd nationwide outage this year on Monday. Authorities say most of the country was back on the island's grid by late Tuesday, but many remain without electricity because the island does not have enough fuel for generators. That's news.
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0: Leah Parnapper on the platform.
1: Howdy doody team, good to have you company here today on the platform. You are with me, Leah Parnapper, producer Kelly here as well. Two ways to get in touch with the show, you know my fave, give us a call, 0800 332 283, or you can get your fingers working and text me 5050. The Motor Trade Association has released its election manifesto, The Road to Prosperity, laying out 20 proposals it wants the next government to adopt to help New Zealand's automotive industry and the wider economy. The MTA says the sector contributes $6.8 billion to GDP, employs more than 65,000 people, and plays a vital role in keeping us moving. The manifesto covers everything from road safety and the ageing vehicle fleet to skills shortages, consumer protections, even crime, and the future of electric vehicles. We talk a lot about that. The MTA says its idea is aimed at growing the economy, creating jobs, and making life easier for motorists and businesses that keep them on the road. Lee Marshall is the CEO of the MTA, the Motor Trade Association, and he joins me now. Good to see you, Lee. Good afternoon.
2: Hi, good afternoon. Good to see you, Leah.
1: Good to see you. Hey, let's start at the top. That's where we like to be. You've called this manifesto The Road to Prosperity. Is this really a message to politicians that if they want economic growth, they need to see the automotive industry as part of the solution?
2: Yeah, absolutely. It is exactly that. The reality is that the transport sector underpins the broader economy. And in reality, there's not a lot that would happen or not a lot that would get anywhere if it's not the transport industry. So if it wasn't underpinned by the transport industry. So, we are a key economic enabler. And if we do well, then it helps the economy.
1: What I like, Lee, you've actually called yourselves the blood in the arteries of the country, which is a pretty powerful statement, but I like it. Forgive me if I'm putting words in your mouth here, but is there a frustration sometimes that governments tend to come to the automotive industry with more regulation than support?
2: Yeah, there's always that risk, and as such, certainly in the event where we launched to Parliament the other day, I started off by saying two things really, which is number one, you need the transport sector to perform in order to enable the economy, and we need some changes to make sure that it performs better than it currently does. But equally, the changes that do get made need to be sustainable. They need to be things that have cross-party support, because the opposite of that is we end up with subjects that become a political football, to use a common term.
1: Yeah.
2: And actually, that's really damaging for the industry, because while there might be some who like a particular change, and I'll give the clean car standard as a discount. We did call 3 years ago that those levels needed to be revised. They have been. We then called, there subsequently was a review. They've now reduced fees related to the clean car standard by 80%.
1: Yes.
2: For all intents and purposes, that's dynamited the system, a system that wasn't popular with some, but it's dynamited it. And the problem is, when government changes in the future, it sets us up for that to swing back just as violently the other way. Actually, the middle path, the one where we have stability, one that gives businesses the confidence to invest, that's the path that we need.
1: No, that's a good point, Lee, because, you gave a good, the clean car was a perfect example of that, and that's one of many, and that is that's a problem when you can change a government. It's the yo-yoing back and forth, and business do not like that. And it makes it harder, as you said, to sustain something that can go forward and make us, prosper. And it's so frustrating. It really is. Can we have a look at one of your headline ideas? We don't need to go through all 20, but I just wanted to have a look at some of them.
2: That's for everybody if we don't go through them all, yeah.
1: Well, I've got an hour, so we can do the whole, who knows. What about one of them is helping getting older vehicles off our roads. Tell us what vehicles off our roads. Tell us what you're proposing and why. Is it like scrapping schemes?
2: So we've had a few schemes over the years that have attempted to influence what comes into the country.
1: Yeah.
2: But, you know, as a country, every year we only register about 120,000 to 150,000 brand new vehicles.
1: Right.
2: Which means at any given time, about 2.5% of the vehicles on the road are less than 1 year old. 2.5%. And when you had before, for example, the clean car discount, what that did is it incentivized the 2.5% of the population that were fortunate enough to be able to buy a brand new vehicle, to be able to buy an expensive vehicle a little bit cheaper than it might otherwise have been. And I think that really didn't sit well with a lot of people.
1: Yeah.
2: What we're saying is, fundamentally as a country, actually, when you look at the age of our fleet, we have the second oldest fleet in the OECD. You know, there are 38 countries in the OECD. We're number 37 in terms of how old our fleet is. And we think the biggest driver of that is we don't have any mechanisms by which the oldest vehicles can get removed from the fleet.
1: Right.
2: So we're saying it might be a much better use of public funds if any were to be diverted to the cause. You'd be much better off concentrating on getting the oldest vehicles off the road, which will create upstream demand rather than the other way around. And I think that sits a bit better politically, and that the money's also going more to people who need it rather than subsidizing people to buy 70,000 vehicles for $65,000.
1: All right, so do you see it then, by when you say getting the older fleets off the road, for those people, are you saying that they would get some kind of subsidy to get a newer car, a newish car?
2: Yeah, so what we've suggested, and I'll caveat that it is just the conversation starter.
1: We're not
2: expecting anybody would kind of accept what we're suggesting verbatim, but as a conversation starter, if, for example, you had a means by which you could allocate $2,000 to kind of any person who takes off the road and deregisters a vehicle more than 20 years old, if you could give them $2,000 towards buying a vehicle that is less than 10 years old, if you think about a lot of the things that we want to achieve in transport, we want a cleaner fleet, a safer fleet, a fleet that

0: is less damaging to the environment. Actually, age is a great proxy for all of those things. Every new vehicle that replaces any old vehicle comes with all of those benefits. So what we're saying is maybe have a look at it the other way around. Now, you know, I guess, I think historically schemes like this have existed. You know, there was a scheme previously that was, I think, very unfairly labeled by the media as cash for clunkers. I think I agree that didn't work. But it didn't mean that you had to kind of throw the baby out with the bathwater. The bones of the idea are good. Many other countries do this. It can work as a means to getting the oldest cars off the road.
1: The, like, I know you're saying this is just a conversation. This isn't, so even say, isn't, so even say a 10-year-old vehicle, I mean, depending on what you're buying, what's ballpark you're still spending though? Could you get a car for under 10,000? I don't know.
0: That's a good question. I mean, it totally depends on what you're buying. You're probably not going to get a 10-year-old Ute for under 10,000, but you know, it will depend. But I mean, our suggestion is that there needs to be some kind of gateway in place by which you decide who qualifies and who doesn't. It probably can't be everybody. But there are ways that this could happen. So if, for example, you know, for 1% of the National Land Transport Fund was hypothecated towards this, that would provide $60 million, enough to get about 30,000 vehicles off the road. That would be helpful in terms of accelerating fleet renewal. Because I think people also forget just how far technology has come with vehicles.
1: Do you think the reason we are one of the oldest fleets in the world is OECD, is it a couple prongs here? Is it the fact that we import older vehicles, which I don't think we were really importing older cars now, or is it we just are, as a nation, we can't afford certain cars? You know, we have no, maybe people just can't afford them.
0: I think there are different ways of looking at that, and there are different stories that we've told ourselves through time. So I think kind of reason number one that we don't get the oldest vehicles off the road is because the common mechanism for that in other parts is emissions testing, which we don't do. And that probably doesn't stack up economically to introduce this late in the piece. Especially with the kind of organic transition toward electrified vehicles anyway, there's probably not too much reason to do that. So that's kind of reason number one, and I suppose reason number two is the amount of vehicles that we do bring across the border that are, you know, secondhand at the point of entry. I think the average age of a secondhand vehicle that we bring in is about bang on 10 years at the moment, and that number has been growing. In fact, I think, you know, in the last kind of 6 months, the most common registered vehicle that came across the border secondhand is a 12 or a 13 year old Toyota Aqua. It's not a specific part of our claim, but that's potentially something that needs to be looked at in the future.
1: Interesting, because Lee, my car's just hit 20 years old this year, and I love her. No one's touching her, but there we go.
0: It would only make sense for you to deregister it if it was worth less than $2,000.
1: It's getting there.
0: Going to rule out many people. You know, if it still works, if it still serves its purpose, and you're still happy, well, I mean, hell, carry on.
1: I'm fighting a losing battle, Lee. Everyone in my life wants me to get a new car and upgrade, and I think I'm just hanging on just to prove a point here. But anyway, what's happening with the concerns about the proposed changes to the Warren of Fitness Inspections? What's worrying the MTA?
0: Yeah, so good question with that. What we're essentially saying is, the government have decided to move ahead with changes that are not global best practice, and further

0: when they needed to be replaced.
1: Yeah, it sounded like a bauble that you're saving money, but if you dug deeper, there's issues here. This one caught my eye, I have to say. Why is the MTA wanting to see a change to immigration settings? Why have you waded into immigration? Can you not find, I gather it's what, for skilled workers you employ? Employ a lot of people. What, for skilled workers you employ? Employ a lot of people.
0: Absolutely. It's all about skilled workers. It's all about having the skilled workforce that we need. Skills shortages in the automotive industry are somewhat perennial. It's still the number one thing that concerns businesses, according to surveys that we do.
1: Is that right?
0: The issues that MTA advocates on are as broad as the issues that our members face. So there are things in our list of calls that touch on crime and immigration and education and transport and, commerce law and any number of other things, because that's what affects them. But, when it comes to immigration, it is one way, it is the short-term fix to skill shortages, notwithstanding the long-term fix is to train the people that we need. And with, young people, Kiwis aged 16 to 24 not in employment, education or training is now almost 15%, and the highest it's been for a couple of decades. We absolutely need to prioritize training our own, but that won't fix today's problem. That won't provide, that won't cover for today's labor shortage, if you like. So they're really kind of two strands of the same boat.
1: Yeah, interesting. So you also wanted, am I right, a national trades training fund, which would, so this immigration and the training kind of go hand in hand.
0: Absolutely, because if you look at the numbers of automotive tradespeople trained at the moment, any given year, about as many people graduate out of MITO, which provides 90%+ of the people that graduate in automotive trades, about as many people graduate out of MITO as come across the border. So I take it it's a 50-50 relationship. We need to tip the scales more the other way. It's probably not as bad as 50-50, because as an unregistered industry, there are any number of people who simply don't have qualifications but do the work. Or kind of assist in the industry. But we'd like to see it tipped back the other way. We know that one of the really big barriers to employers taking on apprentices is it's very expensive. It's the cost of somebody, it's a wage for somebody who's not completely productive for quite a long period of time. So you're paying them, but they're not necessarily delivering. It's the cost of the space they take up in the workshop, where that could otherwise be given to somebody who's skilled and qualified, who could earn more for the business. And it's the time they take away from people who would otherwise be fully productive if they didn't have to give their time to the apprentice. So I'm not saying it's a bad thing, by the way. It's absolutely crucial that employers take on apprentices. But what we're saying is, if you really want to move the dial on how many people are in apprenticeships, well, help employers more easily fund them, because the government talks a lot about the cost of training the next generation. Cost the government $12,000 or whatever in fees to put somebody through MITO, for example, for a year.
1: Right.
0: But what they're not looking at is the many magnitudes of order larger cost that employers have to bear to be part of the same process. That doesn't tend to get talked about. So we're not saying that just for automotive. We're just talking about that for trades in general. Our call is, and the government had already said this, they'd like to see some amount of the fees freed up from ending the final year fees free program diverted towards trades. We're saying, do that. Create a national trades training fund and give it the attention it deserves, because they're good, kind of, in many ways, AI proof kind of, future careers for young people.
1: Look, I promise you, we're not going to go through all of them, but there's a couple more that I find interesting, because I've spoken about this before, not just in the automotive industry, but you've also got right to repair on your wish list. And I think that is so important, not just in your industry, but in other industries. But tell us why it is such an important issue for your members, for your industry.
0: Yeah. So.

0: a few reasons. I think from the public's point of view, a car is either the most expensive or the second most expensive thing that you'll ever buy.
1: Yep.
0: And therefore, I think it's particularly crucial that it can be repaired and maintained cost effectively.
1: Yeah.
0: But what we're asking for is a fair and reasonable debate on this particular subject, where as MTA, we have members who are manufacturers of vehicles, new vehicle dealers, but also people who work in the aftermarket. And in some and for the most part, their kind of wants are opposed in some ways. But what we're saying is this is a real conversation. We need to have it because times are changing.
1: Yeah.
0: Modern vehicles, you know, it's a bit of a cliche, but like kind of iPads on wheels, if you like. Modern vehicles are more tech dependent than they ever have been. And
1: yeah,
0: the likelihood that the vehicles being registered today in 2026, when they reach the aftermarket in, you know, 5 or 10 years and they're kind of out of their dealership maintenance life, the likelihood that they can continue to be repaired in an aftermarket that doesn't have the information they need is diminishing every day. So let's have the conversation. We need a fair solution to this problem.
1: Yeah, I think right to repair is important.
0: If you asked our members in the general repair sector what's important, I don't think this would be at the top of the list, but it's definitely important as they go. So,
1: it would be remiss of me, Lee, not to discuss EVs because especially with the uptake with the conflict with Iran and America and then the fuel prices went up and we saw, you know, EVs flying off the lots. So I got to talk about it. What would they like to see? Is it more incentives to buy EVs or is this more about making the industry ready for the future? What do you see? What are you asking?
0: Yep. So our ask is that, so I mentioned to you that about 120,000 to 150,000 vehicles come across the border every year brand new. What I didn't say is two-thirds of them go to large fleets, rental car companies and the government. They become fleet cars.
1: Right.
0: Okay. So 100,000 of them become fleet cars. Only 50,000 of them go to members of the public who buy them, you know, to kind of drive as their own car. So what we're saying is in respect of that kind of 100,000 people who buy them for fleet purposes, allow them to accelerate the depreciation of those vehicles. I think it's good from a business point of view because it creates a cash flow benefit.
1: Mm.
0: It enables a business to essentially reduce its profits this year and thereby pay less tax. So there's less money going out of the business. But in the long run, from the government point of view, it's net nothing. It's just the cash flow benefit because the tax that doesn't get paid this year will get paid next year and the years after, if you know what I mean.
1: Mm.
0: So it nets out to zero overall from the government point of view, but it just could be a very easy way to influence the decisions that businesses make about the vehicles that they bring in, which is two-thirds of the vehicles that come across the border. So I'd say it's a very technocratic ask we have. It's, in my opinion, very light touch. A kind of, you know, a transport minister or otherwise so inclined could probably just instruct the, whoever they need to make such a change to tax depreciation schedules. But what we're saying is rather than kind of throwing hundreds of millions of dollars like we did with the clean car discount at subsidizing new car buyers to buy cheaper cars, like this one actually doesn't have much of a cost, but it would influence people's decisions because... And that will be a good thing in the long run, I think. There's no mistake, by the way. The fleet is electrifying. I don't think it's in any way decided that every vehicle in the future will be electric, but it's definitely looking more and more that way. Many vehicles will be electric, maybe not all of them, but in fact, by our own estimates of work that we did with the NZ Institute of Economic Research, we think it will take until 2045 at the current rate until half of the fleet is electric. And it'll accelerate quite quickly from that point. And we don't think we need to force this too hard. It will happen organically.
1: Are we talking full EV or hybrid-y? Does it What do you fall under? You're saying full electric?
0: Yeah, it gets a bit cold. So you've got full EV, you've got plug-in hybrid, and you've got just normal hybrid. So the difference being a plug-in can go some distance on only its battery. So it's essentially both. It's a combustion engine car and an electric vehicle, and then, either side of. But more and more vehicles are becoming pure electric. I mean, there were cost impediments in the beginning. They're gone. There were technology concerns in the beginning. I think for the most part, they're gone. Kind of fast forward to today.
1: Yeah.
0: I mean, you could buy, to pick a random example, you could buy a brand new Dongfeng box. It's not, it's actually not a bad car. You know, it's a Toyota Yaris, I suppose, but an electric version. I mean, they're $30,000 on the road. All of a sudden, the kind of the cost barrier to adopting electric is not there in the same way it used to be. And I think that will talk to people.
1: Do you think, Lee, then, if you told me 1945, we're going back in time, 2045, we could have half the fleet being electric, which, you know, so another two decades, let's give or take. Sounds like a long time, but what does the MTA and the members say? Will we in that time, you know, have enough infrastructure in New Zealand to accommodate half the fleet of electric vehicles?
0: Yeah, it's a good question that I don't think has a particularly clear answer. But what all I will say is from my somewhat kind of cursory understanding of electricity demand by time of day, there is enough electricity out there. It's just when it's produced. We tend to produce more at night than we need, and that could be used towards that purpose. I mean, I think these things organically, by and large, sort themselves out. I think economics will solve this problem for us. If there is a demand for it, the infrastructure will come because it will pay for itself. So I don't know. So we don't have too much of an ask in that space, at least at this moment in time. It will by and large solve itself when it needs to, because these changes are not going to happen at the click of a finger. It will be gradual, because the average vehicle that leaves the fleet in this country is 24 to 25 years old. That's the average age of the death of a vehicle. So what gets registered today, they talked last month about, kind of a high 14% of light vehicles registered last month were pure EV.
1: Wow.
0: If you flip that on its head, 86% of them weren't, and they'll still be here in 25 years.
1: Yeah.
0: So there'll be a long tail.
1: Anyway, yeah, long tail. Long tail. Leah will still be rolling around in her 40-year-old car. Who knows?
0: Yes.
1: I won't be, Lee. I won't be. Finally, Lee, look, you deliberately say these ideas aren't aimed at one particular political party, which is wise, because I suppose you are hoping this becomes a roadmap for whoever wins the election and going forward.
0: Yeah, absolutely. That is the hope. I mean, we have to be politically agnostic.
1: Yeah.
0: And so we really were in the creation of this. I mean, this document, by and large, that we've produced, the Road to Prosperity. It is a compilation of the needs and wants and asks and the feedback of our 4,000 members, and more broadly the industry and the 65,000 people that we represent. Yeah. It is agnostic in its nature. So hopefully anyone and everyone can get behind them, notwithstanding some parts of it will appeal more to certain parties than others. But
1: yeah,
0: I think there's something there for everyone, irrespective of what happens in November.
1: Really interesting, Lee. Look, good to talk to you. Good. Thank you for taking time out of your day to talk to us about this. That is Lee Marshall, CEO of the Motor Trade Association. I love some of your texts, guys. I love it. Leah, my personal car is over 40 years old and it runs fine. Thank you very much, says Dave Maloney. Leah, modern vehicles are better built. My wife's 2006 Suzuki is in perfect order, just passed a warrant 2 days ago with flying colours, so why would I replace it? Would you call it modern in 2006, Dave? That's the year of my Mazda. That's, You're getting into vintage world, aren't you? 20 years on. But hey, she's going well, so that's all I care about as well. Hire older people with skills. I'm a grade mechanic and I can't get a job due to, you got it, my age. Is that right? But Dave, how old are you? If you're a mechanic and you're a grade mechanic, surely they'd be fawning over you when you go in and say, hey, do you need, I need a job. I'd like to get back under the hood. I find that's shocking, really. You've got the skills. You've got the skill. You're 66. Oh, young man. Young man. You should be under the bonnets of cars. I don't get it. Brenda, hear, hear. Well said on the cost of apprenticeships in our trade. It's a fortune invested in time and costs, and then they throw it, and then they throw in another public holiday. Brenda, I know. Agree with the apprentice situation, says this texter. And I love this. Leah, don't get a new car. Keep rolling with your thug dark tints, says Jono. I'm not getting rid of my car, Jono. Don't you worry. Don't you worry, you pretty little head. I'm in love with my car as much, if not more, than when I bought it. Needs a bit of a clean at the moment. I jumped in it when we got back from our weekend away to go and get the dog, because our husband does not allow our beloved dog in his car because his car is European and it's, I don't know why, it's probably not because it's European, but it's always clean, you see, and he doesn't want the dog in, on the back seat, you know, you're mine. Oh, so we'd come home, swap cars, and then get in my, as he calls it, a shit box, and go and get the dog because he doesn't care if the dog, you know, all the food's in there. I'm thinking it's looking a bit manky, actually. I don't really look after her, I must admit. I mean, I'm not using my car a lot because I'm working from home, but I've just, yeah, it needs a vacuum, needs a bit of love, needs a bit of, how much does it cost to, I'm going to use the platform to ask a question for my gain, to, you know, I could put it in AI, I could ask my chatty, what does it cost to, you know how when the colour of your car's looking a bit yuck, you know, you kind of need a buff, is that it, that's it, I need a buff, everyone needs a buff, you know, I kind of need, you know, what am I, is that what I'm, the words I'm looking for, Kelly, is it a bit of a buff and shine or a...
2: You need like some sort of protective waxy thing going on.
1: Yeah, your, yes, I'm starting to see the colour, there's, looks like it's peeling, not peeling, but you know...
2: There's a protective film over the car and it'll probably be peeling off. I know a lot of Nissans do that, for instance, or you drive around and see like, I don't know, a little Toyota Corolla and the bonnet is like, excuse me, completely faded compared to the rest of the

0: probably zhuzh up my car. And he says, what do you mean, zhuzh up? I said, well, I'd get it painted. You know, like I'd change the colour of it because it's moist silver. That's its factory name. And I'd like to get more. And I said to him, Kelly, that I would pay to get, you know, I've always wanted like the lovely dark grey or black even.
1: Mm.
0: But he said, don't get a black car. People have accidents in black cars. People don't see people in black cars.
1: Oh, what the heck? I drive a black car. Right. I've been all right.
0: No, I love black cars. No, but like
1: it's
0: I like
1: dirty
0: the
1: dirty a lot.
0: Yeah, and I like the dark grey that's almost going into black. I love that dark, dark silvery grey.
1: Yeah.
0: So I said I'll get my car painted that, and he looked at me and he said, are you bonkers? And I went, what I mean is, your car's worth nothing, and you're going to pay what? Thousands of dollars to get it painted. And I said,
1: yeah.
0: I went, yeah, imagine how good she'd look in another colour.
1: No.
0: He said, you have got to be, what a waste of money, you have got to be just winding me up.
1: I'm with him on that. And yeah, you were. That's the thing, like, yeah, all cool to have your car and stuff, but there comes a time where you just need to upgrade. And it's not for anything other than just treat yourself a little bit. You don't even need to treat yourself. It's just bringing yourself into the 21st century. But, I mean, I don't think... Is it you that doesn't have a backing camera or electric window? Do you have electric windows?
0: I love it.
1: Is it you? Or am I talking to Fred Flintstone? No, there's someone else I have that has a very old car that doesn't even have electric windows.
0: I don't have a backing camera. There's no cameras in my car.
1: That's cool. Yeah.
0: I do have electric windows.
1: Okay, that's right then.
0: Except one of them has been broken for about 5 years.
1: Geez.
0: So the back one doesn't work. And in fact, the whole little knob came.

0: and strengthens retention. If you want to look after your team and your bottom line, talk to us at harnessfinancial.co.nz.
1: The Right Honourable Winston Peters, leader of New Zealand First, warmly invites you and your family to the campaign launch public meeting at 2 p.m. on Sunday the 19th of July at the Dewdrop Event Centre in Manukau. 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The New Zealand First campaign launch public meeting, 2 p.m. at the Dewdrop Event Centre in Manukau, Sunday 19th of July. For more information, see nzfirst.nz. 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
5: David Seymour here. 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
8: Oh, hello, Clint.
9: Hey, how are you, Leah? Interesting discussion this afternoon with both travel and cars. I think one of the Hey, good on you with keeping your car. There is, I don't know if you're not a car person, then, but I follow a lot of different websites of rebuilding cars, etc. And there is a massive industry around the world of people rebuilding 60s and 70s vehicles. And I think there is almost a sort of romantic connection back to when our cars were just cars. They were simple.
8: Yes. Yes.
9: A lot of people could work on them. I mean, you know, I used to race motorcycles and pull them apart and put them back together. And I wouldn't go under the bonnet of my I've got a late model Toyota, and I wouldn't go near it. I'd short the system out,
8: because you don't work for NASA, chip. Clint.
9: Yeah, exactly. So I think, and also then, you know, we're all told how we have to recycle and we have to, you know, stop making an imprint on the planet. You could argue that the people that are keeping cars that are going perfectly well. I had a friend with a Toyota Hiace van. And it did 400,000 kilometres before he sold it.
8: Wow.
9: And just, you know, there are stories like that all over the place that people, you know, certainly the reliability of vehicles these days is just incredible. So I think that's something, and also, you know, just that whole romantic connection. And you probably, yeah. I mean, it mightn't be romantic. I might be suggesting the wrong thing, Leah, but your connection to your vehicle, you just like it. You know?
8: I just love her. I mean, besides, like I said, it needs a cut and polish, and I probably should vacuum it out a bit more. Here's my thing, Clint. She never let me down, bar once, you know, 10 years ago, and it came right again. I didn't even need to do anything. And yes, it's a bit of a gas guzzler, but I don't use it as much anymore because, like I said, I'm not driving into a

0: business, that could change. Yep. I might, you know, and then I'll go, oh, look, it's using too much petrol. It still fits. It's fit for purpose. It's still got leather interior, so I still think it looks good.
1: Yeah.
0: And I don't owe any money on it, Clint. I don't want to pay off a car. No. I think it's such a waste of money.
1: Absolutely, and the dogs love it as well, so there you go.
0: I mean, I can't... I used to, look, don't get me wrong, you know, when I was, you know, when I was a bit younger, I was very jealous of you know, going back 10, 15 years or so, I was a bit jealous of friends that, you know, I've got friends that upgrade their cars every couple of years and, you know, and they'll spend about 30 or 40 or even 50,000. But I know that they're, you know, they're paying it off or it's on a lease and...
1: Yeah.
0: And I think if you, and here's my thing, I've got no problem if you want these cars, but to me, I don't care, like I do not, got to an age that I do not care if you want to judge me by the car I drive. Like if that's how you, that's how you're judging me, well, you're not really somebody I care for, want to know anyway.
1: I could rock up in a
0: brand new Maserati and I'm, you know, I'm still the same person, I suppose.
1: I'm still you.
0: And I just, I keep trying to put that out to some friends. They're like, oh, you need to upgrade your car. I'm like, well, why? Exactly. And, you know, you mentioned the nostalgia of the older cars. We had a few cars growing up, but we had a Vauxhall Viva. Like it was like a, I think it was like a 1975 and... Yep. To this day, I've spotted only a few, well, actually a few of them driving around, and they do remind me of my childhood because, you know, my mum used to drive us to school in it. But I'd also, I think they're now classically beautiful cars. They're a beautiful shape. Yeah,
1: One of my sons just loves 70s and 80s cars. He just, you know, raves about them. Now, yes. Hey, also, I just rang up for a quick travel story.
0: If we've
1: got time.
0: I
1: was an exporter and spent 12 to 14 weeks a year offshore. And the biggest market for us was the USA. So I spent a lot of time traveling around the USA. But the funniest trip I ever had was out of New York going to Fort Lauderdale. And after we pushed back from the air bridge in New York, there was a storm outside and the pilot came on board and said, sorry, folks, we're going to a waiting area and we could be there for an hour or two before we can get clearance to leave. So anyhow, we ended up sitting there for 2 hours and there was a lovely Jewish gentleman sitting right beside me and we had a great chat and stuff. Anyway, we take off. We're about half an hour out of Fort Lauderdale and the pilot comes over and says, look, folks, we've got a family, an English family on board, husband and wife and two little children. They've got a really tight connection. Can everyone just stay seated? The moment we get to the air bridge and we'll get them off first, you know. Anyway, typical of America. I'm sure in New Zealand people would have done that exactly, right?
0: Oh, yeah, totally.
1: The plane stops and within half a second there are seatbelts flicking off and people are standing up, right? And the father and one of the young kids was at the back of the plane. I was in the middle. And he's trying to make his way forward. And he's just gently, excuse me. And this American in the seat opposite me leaps up, sticks his chest out and goes, don't you push me. I have rights, you know. And then half the plane are screaming, you stick up to your rights, buddy. And the other half of the plane are going, don't be an a-hole. Just let these people off the plane. And the Jewish gentleman is looking at me, just shaking his head, going, I am so embarrassed about my country sometimes. the land of the brave and the free. This guy's rights were going to be impinged because someone was going to walk past him and get off the plane quickly.
0: Did they get off in time?
1: The little girl was crying. You never know. You know, they left the plane, but a little girl was crying. And honestly, if there had been a gun on board, someone would have shot someone. It was just unbelievable. But good old America.
0: Actually, we had that on the way back from Christchurch, actually. I went down in March. I mentioned it earlier in the show for a girls' trip. We went to a concert down there. On the way back, the plane was delayed. And then for whatever reason, only by like, you know, 45 minutes or something, And then we jumped on and we didn't mind, you know, we're only coming back to Auckland. And then when we landed, the pilot said the same thing. He said, ladies and gentlemen, we've got a few people here that are needing to get to international to connect. Could you please allow them to get off first? And everybody did. Everyone did. I mean, a few people awesome. Still went click, click, but they didn't like stand in the aisle. And these people were, you know, coming down the aisle, families and that, and they were very, very grateful, you know, like American.
1: Yeah.
0: And they were like, oh my God, thank you so much. Oh my God, we're so sorry. Oh my God. And everyone's like, some people were like, hope you get there in time. Hope you get there. And I was like, yeah, like we just sat there for like a couple of minutes to let them go by. But I can't tell you what, when it comes to getting off planes, as soon as they get to that, you know, they've stopped and their air bridge is there, people turn into crazy people. Like, what is crazy?
1: I mean, let alone getting. Yeah, let alone getting on flights in America. You know, they have about six different queues to queue up, and they all carry a bag that's 1.5 times bigger than the than the overhead locker they're going to put it in. And I've seen, you know,
0: People stand up. Hey, people stand up, and they click, click, click. They're up, and they get in their bags. And I'm just sitting there going, people, the door's not even open. Like, what's the rush? What are you doing?
1: Yeah, it's
0: human nature. Got to be first on that air bridge. Got to be running down. Got to be out the door.
1: maybe they're all trying to get out to get into their classic car.
0: Get to the old bloody Vauxhall Viva. Clint, exactly. You're a good man. Have yourself a good night. Thank you for your call.
1: You too. Thank you.
0: Good on you, buddy. I think we're out of time. We've got one more break. Thank you so much, team. Now, I've decided to take a little bit of a longer break this weekend, so I won't be here tomorrow. Girlfriend needs a break, and I'm the girlfriend. I was talking about myself, not my girlfriend.
2: You
0: go, girl. You do you, boo. Now, don't worry, Kelly will be here. What are you doing, Kel? What are you going to do?
2: I have been given the honour of...
0: Allocated, reassigned.
2: You've been reassigned? I will be with Michael Laws tomorrow from 10 to 1. How lucky am I? How lucky is he?
0: You've stepped up to the A-team.
2: I am in with the people now, apparently. Yeah.
0: Jeez, I hope you come back Monday and like slum it with me again. But anyway.
2: I don't know. We'll see.
0: You might have changed.
2: I might have to run around after and be his little campaign manager or something now. You never know.
0: Don't leave me, Kelly.
2: No, I can't do that.
0: Oh, well, that's great. Well, enjoy that. So Kelly's here tomorrow with Michael Laws, and I will catch you guys back on Monday. So do enjoy the long weekend. Matariki, of course, on Friday. And thank you for today. Appreciate all your calls. Appreciate your texts. Until I see you again on the platform.
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8: The Right Honourable Winston Peters, leader of New Zealand First, warmly invites you and your family to the campaign launch public meeting at 2 p.m. on Sunday the 19th of July at the Dewdrop Event Centre in Monaco. 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The New Zealand First campaign launch public meeting, 2 p.m. at the Dewdrop Event Centre in Monaco, Sunday 19th of July. For more information, see nzfirst.nz. 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
11: Good morning, New Zealand. It is Tuesday. It is the 18th of June, and I'm on P. Yes, the return of pseudo-ephedrine. Oh, my God, I'm on it. I took it 10 minutes ago, knowing that I had to do the show.
12: Oh, dear,
11: I've
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11: Got the flu. Oh, no, piss off, Josh. Thank God. David Seymour, I shall probably vote ACT. Oh, I would imagine now for the rest of my life. And it'll only be on this one issue, David, that you brought back pseudo-ephedrine.
10: Michael Laws, Uncensored, on The Platform.

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1: In this update, some Oamaru residents are spending the night away from home following a slip into a house on Glen Street during the afternoon. Fire and Emergency says houses either side have been evacuated and a geotech engineer is due on site in the morning. There are no reports of injuries. Emily Ansell reports.
2: Fire and Emergency say another slip in Dunedin this afternoon caused 8 homes to be evacuated in the Irvine Street area. They say 2 houses were potentially affected. The site has been handed to Dunedin City Council.
1: A person died once they left Palmerston North ED on Saturday, and now Health New Zealand wants to put wait time rumours to rest. Regional Group Director Kath Fraser-Chappell says the ED was fully staffed that day with an average wait of 2 hours. Records show the patient arrived by ambulance around midday, was triaged, and then called for assessment within 90 minutes, but they weren't in the waiting room. They also weren't there when recalled 45 minutes later. Donald Trump has renewed his Greenland takeover bid at the NATO summit in Turkey. When leaders strongly pushed back, the president threatened to withdraw all US armed forces from Europe. Denmark says allies should accept Greenland's not for sale. Middle East correspondent Gordon Robeson says the irony is the US already has a large military presence in the Arctic territory. He says it also can open more bases anytime it wants.
3: Trump really seems obsessed with this, and I think 6 months ago we all thought that it had gone away, but clearly it has not.
1: Millions of Cubans remain without electricity amid a six-month-long U.S. fuel blockade. Scattered protests have now broken out across Havana, with residents banging pots, honking horns and shouting, "Turn on the lights!" Cuba experienced its third nationwide outage this year on Monday. Authorities say most of the country was back on the island's grid by late Tuesday, but many remain without electricity because the island does not have enough fuel for generators. That's news.
0: Facts. Dialogue. Honest conversation. Vital elements in a functioning democracy.
4: I have a dream.
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0: it up. You've got it up. You can hear me now. Thank you. All right. What have we got for you? Well, the public political meeting seems to be back in fashion. Chris Luxon has joined the trend. Yvonne van Dongen, journalist, joins us to tell us just how much money you have paid for a Matariki Māori documentary that is complete bunkum, complete lies. We'll have a look at that at 7:30. Bryce Edwards from the Democracy Project, he has a look at this public meeting thing. We get his feel for the political landscape after that bombshell from Chris Trotter yesterday. And Money Matters, the boys check in to say what to do with your dough in times of political uncertainty. All right, you're on the platform. We're getting there. We'll get there. I will explain why Paratahi is close to my heart a little bit more. But I first just want to start by mentioning a story that was in the news there, and a story I might not get too heavily into. And I've been examining why I'm not interested in it, and I'm not quite too sure why, and I'm very interested to get your feedback as to whether or not it grabs your imagination. It is, of course, the overturning of those two murder convictions, the Red Fox murder, the killing of the publican at the Red Fox Tavern in Maramarua. He was 43 years old. He was a father of two. His name was Chris Bush, and my respects to his family. After 43 years after his murder, it must be difficult to have the story back in the headlines. But police reinvestigated the case. It was a burglary or a robbery supposedly gone wrong. Mark Joseph Hoggart, Henry Wilson were arrested and charged with the murder and aggravated robbery. But that was 30 years after the murder. So it was already a cold case. Now, they always maintained their innocence. They were found guilty. One was already serving time in prison for committing a gang-style execution of his former partner. And up until Tuesday, we hadn't been able to report that person's identity in connection to the Red Fox case. But what's happened is the Supreme Court has unanimously ruled that the appeal should be allowed. It says the verdicts were unreasonable in a majority decision, and the conviction should be set aside and entered judgments of acquittal. Well, I guess there's a prurient interest in this. None of this brings Mr. Bush back to his family, however. And the case, to me, seems old, so old and strange that we may never know what happens. Clearly, the criminal underworld are involved, and also, as is too often the case, the cops may have done something a little bit dodgy. We still don't know who the murderer is, and we may never know after 40 years. But I don't know. All that story does is make me feel sad. Or is it something that excites and interests you? I'm just interested in your reaction to it. I've been pondering why I am not more interested in that. Shattered showers. It's scattered showers. But look. Sarah has not read the weather before. It's an art form, and she's getting there. But shattered showers, I quite like that. I quite like that too. Patatahi, does Witi Ehemira come from near there? Yes, he does, Neil. I will, and that's actually part of my story. I'll tell you about it. You should make Rain Barrier Island the hotspot of the day. Stop giving me a hard time. Sean, you meant to say the Matariki doco is mumbo-jumbo. Thanks, Jono. Well, gosh, that's a great story. Listen out after the news at 7:30. Yvonne van Dongen has gone into this amazing documentary, which is getting talked up by all the wokesters. It's going to be on TVNZ. You've spent hundreds of thousands of dollars on it, and it is all poppycock. It is all mumbo-jumbo. All right, so I'm just going to put Red Tavern aside. If you are vitally interested, tell me why. It doesn't make my eyes glaze over, but it doesn't grab me as a story. What has, and I thank Stuff for their reportage on this, Stuff have reported this morning that the Prime Minister, Mr. Christopher Luxon, went and did a public meeting. He went and did a public meeting in, where was it, Northland Event Centre last night in his capacity as National Party leader, supported by Nationals candidate for the electorate, Lloyd Budd. Budd's the former chief executive of Bailey's Real Estate Auckland. Gosh, a lot of people in real estate are interested in the National Party. And interesting too, that on the Stuff page, there's a Bailey's ad associated with the story, where the story's online. Surely just a coincidence that. There was a pro-Palestinian protest outside. The idiots had nothing else to do that evening. But quite unusual for the Prime Minister to do a public meeting, because I think the public meeting is back in vogue. You know that New Zealand First has been doing these rallies for a while amongst very snarky accusations from their political opponents and contemporaries that they bus all these people in to these, that they've got some massive network of bus. I have seen no evidence of that. But I often get snarky and perhaps slightly jealous political operatives saying, oh, they're all the same people, they bus them around the country and pay them to be at the rallies. My understanding, though I have not been to any of those rallies, they are drawing big crowds. I also note, and they're advertising, I think, on the platform, the ACT Party. David Seymour starting public hall rallies. And now we have the Prime Minister, Chris Luxon, holding one with a candidate in Northland. Have you been to one, or would you go to one if you could? Because I think it is rather, and I'm not denigrating it, I think it's a rather quaint and rather direct way to engage in democracy. I don't think there's anything like looking someone in the eye to assess who they are and whether or not you trust them. So much of politics in the days of the internet can be memes, can be TikToks or whatever the other things are called, Instagram posts on Facebook and Twitter. So much of how we engage in our political process goes through an electronic medium, through data, through ones and zeros. And I think we lose something by not getting out, meeting, seeing, pressing the flesh with the people who would represent us. So I think it's encouraging to see Chris Luxon at a public meeting. Maybe, and yeah, welcome to buy advertising on the platform and advertise your meetings, Chris Luxon. Maybe it could be the election of real engagement, which would be incredibly, incredibly fantastic. I also know, though, too, that, for example, on Saturday in Wellington, Top held some sort of regional meeting or get-together. I don't think Top is the sort of party that would quite like the public meeting so much. They certainly don't like public media. They certainly don't like the platform. They've decided our questions aren't the sort of questions they want to answer. So, as I've said, they've completely banned anyone from Top appearing on the platform. Absolutely remarkable stuff. I wonder if Top could stand the scrutiny of a public meeting out in middle New Zealand somewhere before their woke lanyards started to show and their left-wing policies started to show. We will see. But so far, we've got New Zealand First, ACT, and now the Prime Minister, National, into the public meeting space. What do you reckon? Do you like a good public meeting? It gives you the chance to go along and heckle, throw eggs, tomatoes, and get viscerally involved in the political process. Not that I'm suggesting for a moment that anyone should actually do that. But I'm very, very aware that this is a contestable election. And maybe the old way is the good way. Your thoughts on that? 0800 33 22 83, text me on 5050. All right, after the break, I'm going to have a talk about the social media ban and the political tensions that appear to be rising over that.
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2: The Right Honourable Winston Peters, leader of New Zealand First, warmly invites you and your family to the campaign launch public meeting at 2 p.m. on Sunday the 19th of July at the Dewdrop Event Centre in Manukau. 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
3: Yep, you are on the platform, and we've got a caller. Isn't that nice this time of the morning? Kate, how are you?
4: Oh, good morning. Yes, I thought I'd just ring in about attending, you know, political sort of rallies or, you know,
3: meetings
4: or whatever you like.
3: Yep.
4: Yes, so I do that. I prefer to engage that way. And for the last two elections, I have, I'm in Rotorua, as you know, and we don't often get many of those types of things here, but Winston Peters has come in the last two elections, and I have attended both events, and I have voted New Zealand First in both of the last two elections. So, yeah, I do like the engagement, and I am, if ACT come to Rotorua, I will go and see them as well, and I would definitely go to a national one, but I wouldn't have a clue if they have got one, because I don't engage in normal social media. My only real way of finding out if they are having any of these rallies is either via the platform or if I actually, you know, purposely go and have a look. But other than that, I wouldn't have a clue if they're holding them or not. So,
3: wow, Kate, that is really interesting. That is really interesting that you decide. What is it that you like about going to a political meeting or a town hall meeting?
4: Well, everything that you just said, I like to see people face to face. I like to have the opportunity to perhaps ask them some questions and, you know, really measure them up. You know, I'm one of these people that I probably do, you know, I make judgments of people by how they present themselves, and you can kind of tell if they're genuine or not. And yeah, I do want to have some engagement like that. Call me old-fashioned, but...
3: I'm just thinking there's nothing wrong with being old-fashioned. There's nothing wrong with throwing the iPad and the iPhone away and getting down to it, you know?
4: Well, yeah, I think these kind of ridiculous sort of... I mean, I've seen a couple of the things. The only types of social media I really engage in would be like a bit of YouTube, and I've seen some of those sort of short clips, and I just think... I mean, I know that Luxon's trying to appeal to some of the younger people and that sort of thing, but he just looks ridiculous.
3: Yeah, well, that's what you get when you wear your T-shirt over your suit.
4: I mean, I would like to actually, you know, I've traditionally been a national voter, and, you know, you were talking before about people on welfare. Well, you know, over 20 years ago, maybe nearly 30 years ago, I was a solo mother for a couple of years, and I still voted conservatively.
3: Good on you.
4: Believe it or not.
3: Kate, have you ever seen any argy-bargy at a political meeting you've been to?
4: For the last election I went to on our local sort of business, you know, organisation, organised a political meeting where they had all of the candidates. That's probably the closest thing I've come face-to-face with some of the other candidates. And the only argy-bargy that I saw was kind of the aggression that was emanating out of the Te Pāti Māori people. And, yeah, it was kind of out of place. But I just sort of thought, man, you guys aren't really doing yourself any favours. You just look like a bunch of extremists who only represent a small group. Why are you even here? You know, you're supposed to be appealing to the masses.
3: All right, but at least you got a look at them by being there, didn't you, Kate?
4: True.
3: You could form your own view.
4: Yeah. But, I kind of thought about maybe going to a Labour Party one, but I just think the red sort of socialist communist colours would just...
3: But look, go along and see what you think. You might be pleasantly surprised.
4: I would love to, just to sort of see what kind of crazy people in my community actually vote for those people. Yeah.
3: Good on you, Kate. Good on you.
4: I look forward to hearing the adverts on the platform so I know where to go and when. Yeah, bring it on.
3: Good on you, Kate. I thank you for your call. Thanks. Lovely talking to you. Cheers.
4: Bye.
3: Yeah, okay. I'm happy to hear from anyone who been or does go to, what would you call it? Live political events and live political rallies. Why do you do it? What do you get out of it? Is it fun? Would you recommend it to other people? Look, I want to talk briefly, a little bit of a contretemps, a little bit of a dispute, maybe storming a teacup, has spun up arisen over the under 16 social media ban idea. Now, this is an idea that says there is so much bullying and evil being done to our kids online that we should keep them off social media sites until they're 16. Now, this is a debate. It was debated heavily at the ARC conference when I was there. And there is much concern about it because to effectively do this, you have to get everyone on the internet before they go onto a social media site to prove that they're an adult, which means they have to identify themselves. So you have to have digital ID, and therefore people's freedom, people's anonymity is at threat, and the government can spy on them. That is the conspiracy theory end of it. And the other problem is that young people can use a thing called a VPN. I have no idea what a VPN is apart from three letters. VPN. VPN is a method by which you can go on the internet without being identified as someone else or something. Okay, that's the best I can do with my level of technical expertise. Now, Australia is the only country that has passed legislation for a youth social media ban. And from what I found in London, every other Western country is simply looking at Australia, waiting to see if it will work. And it is, in Australia, it is largely not working. In fact, it looks to be a stunning failure, largely because of these things called VPNs that are being used by young people to get around them, or they're getting other people to log in. But let's just say it's not working. Young people are always going to be technically more able, more brilliant than us old farts. But now, as the government ponders, considers, and I think is actually pushing pause on the social media ban and taking the very, this has been driven by Erica Stanford, by the way, taking the very wise step of saying, let's just see how Australia goes. There was a proposal that VPNs be banned in New Zealand, that no one could have a VPN to stop the kids getting around the ban on social media, which isn't working anyway. Government came out very clearly yesterday and said that is not being considered. It wasn't a discussion paper. Someone leaked that discussion paper. Stanford, quick as a flash, said, no, we're not going to do that. To me, this is an indication that despite the pearl-clutching necessity or the pearl-clutching well-off yummy mummies who are trying to push the PR on the social media ban for kids in New Zealand, it is impractical and it will not happen. I think it's an idea whose time came and went very, very quickly. Now, there are other solutions to this. There are other solutions to this. That is and what are the harms being done, kids? Well, they're bullying each other. Well, teach kids not to bully each other would be good, online or in person. Don't give kids phones or devices under 16 that they can get on social media. We can make those. We put man on the moon. We can make a device that's just a phone or does text and keeps you in your own little world. And whenever I hear parents saying, oh, but you know, the social pressure to buy your kid $1,000 phone, there's no social pressure there. Tell the little buggers to get nicked. Here's your pager. I'm going to put a tracking device in your bag. Teach them to be responsible for themselves. And if not, they'll just find a VPN and they'll work around it anyway. But I really think this idea is dumb. I think the idea is over. We need to look for another solution. And maybe that is to be better parents and encourage our kids to be better kids. The technology will always be ahead of us. But it is not the technology that is the problem. It is our behaviour. it is our parenting, and it is our kids' behaviour. So let's do better parenting. Let's make better kids. Let's just be better people. Denying young people access to what is increasingly the internet, the web, an integrated part of our lives, is no way to teach them good morals, good values, and how to take care of themselves. It is simply delaying the moment at which young people have to take responsibility for themselves. So, good on Erica Stanford for ruling out the VPN thing. And mark my words, I'll say it here today and predicted, we're not going to have a social media ban for under 16s. I hope we have higher and more effective sanctions for companies and people who put bad stuff on the internet and use algorithms to rot the minds of our young people and indeed our old people. But it is not the time. It is not the time to be introducing a social media ban that is clearly not working in Australia. Looks like the app is working this morning. Someone has said, success. App has gone for 20 hours continuous this morning. Fingers crossed. Thank you very much indeed, Richard. Anyone else here that will? Good on you, mate. Well said, someone said. At the conference, what did you think of Sophie Winkleman and the Catherine Bespin's comments on screens? I thought they were really good. Really good. So many good speakers at that conference. And so much of it came back to individuals taking responsibility for themselves, not blaming the technology, not blaming peer pressure. Oh, the kids just wouldn't stop. You're the growing up. And here's a shocker for some of you parents. Your kids aren't going to love you all the time. And if that's your point of being a parent, is make your kids constantly love you, you are going to raise monsters. Absolute bloody monsters. And Sarah, who's relatively new on the journey, she's nodding in agreement. She's learning how to be a tough mum and do it right. Well, there's my rave for this morning. Okay, I'm greatly looking forward to our next interview. Yvonne Van Dongen uncovers the latest piece of massive mumbo-jumbo funded by you, the taxpayer. All right, as you may well know, we're all having Friday off because it is Matariki. What is Matariki? I'm not sure. It's something that Jacinda Ardern and her mates made up a while back that is meant to be the Maori New Year, though there's not a lot of historical record of the Maori ever celebrating Matariki in particular. It's just stars in the sky, which has very little to do with us. But it was a very popular thing to give the rest of the country a day off. Was it just after COVID or just before COVID? And be a bit woke about it. So that's Matariki. But Matariki's got 100 side hustles. And our next guest has uncovered one of them. Yvonne Van Dongen is a, well, a veteran, I'm not being ageist here, very experienced New Zealand magazine and long-form writer. She does all sorts of investigative journalism. She's written terrible pieces about me in the North and South and free speech. But she now roams the country looking for stories that interest her, and many of them also interest me. And indeed, by the uptake when we publish, and we published her latest piece, Frozen Myths, on the opinion section of the platform, app and website. So do go and have a read, because it's a ripping yarn. Yvonne joins us now to tell us just what a ripping yarn it is. How are you, Yvonne?
5: I'm good, thanks, Sean. I'm good.
3: All right, Frozen Myths. Frozen Myths, yeah. Already sounding a little mumbo-jumbo adjacent. First, just tell me what Frozen Myths is.
5: Well, there's a whole, this whole thing is based on a myth. So what happened was, because I followed this story when I was still writing for mainstream media, I did this story for The Listener 4 years ago on a research paper that had been written by a European woman, academic, Priscilla Wehi, and it claimed that Maori had voyaged into Antarctic waters 1,000 years before Europeans had. And this was huge news.
3: That would have been, just take me back, so we would have found, what, Antarctica, 1840s or something?
5: 1820, there was a Russian ship that first sighted it. And she's saying 1,000 years before, in the 7th century, there was someone called Te Huia Rangiora, I think his name was, from Rarotonga, who there's some narrative that he, I don't know, it doesn't say Antarctica, of course, but she's transposed, she's created a whole lot of links to say that he went down there. And he was an Eastern Polynesian. He was
3: And she was an academic at Victoria University or something, was she?
5: No, Otago.
3: Otago. Otago. Okay.
5: Yeah. So she writes this paper, and it makes really big news, as it would. It goes to CNN and Guardian and New York Times. And maybe it made too big a splash, really, because then suddenly she's saying, oh, well, we didn't really mean it as an, you know, imperial way of discovering new land. It's not about which humans were in Antarctica, but this is the quote. It was about linkages that have gone on for many hundreds of years and will go on into the future.
3: Linkages so between what, Maori and Antarctica?
5: Yeah, because then next thing you know, there's a paper, she writes a paper arguing for a stronger case for future indigenous management of Antarctica. So that, I think, has probably been the subtext of all this work. So maybe a claim, maybe Māori will be able to make a claim. So that, so she does that. However, this is a European woman and her colleagues, but there are Māori academics, serious Māori academics, including Sir Tipene O'Regan and Emeritus Professor Ethel Anderson, who take a look at it. And they write a paper in response, and it's on the improbability of pre-European Polynesian voyages to Antarctica, a response to Priscilla Wahey and colleagues. But, of course, a rebuttal doesn't really make the same sort of splash as someone claiming that Māori were there 1,000 years before Europeans.
3: Okay, so that's so the genesis of this idea that Māori discovered, inverted commas, Antarctica.
5: Yeah.
3: And generally, it's now academically accepted that they didn't or they couldn't have?
5: Well, by serious academics, if you only have to, it reminds me of trends. I mean, you only have to think of the kind of waka that they had and the kind of clothing that they had and how far they would have got. And you realise it's absolutely impossible. I don't know how anyone could have believed they got down there in a little single-hulled or double-hulled canoe down in the polar waters of Antarctica. It's just not possible. However, the story lives on because there's a documentary showing in Auckland on Friday, Matariki, at the Dock Edge Festival, and it will be on TV on Sunday morning.
3: TVNZ.
5: And it's been TVNZ, yeah. And it's been funded by you and I, by the taxpayer. I found out how it was funded, actually. I didn't know there was an agency called Te Mangai Pāho, which is, created to fund Māori and media. So they pay for it. They've funded.
3: How much did we pay for it via Te Mangai Pāho?
5: $400,000.
3: That's nice.
5: $400,000. That's nice, yeah. And when they're in. So, anyway.
3: And what's the documentary called?
5: It's called Ranganui, Call of the Ice.
3: Rangan.
5: And the story behind this, because you've got to create a myth, don't you? You do. Yeah. You've got to create a myth. And so there's this Professor Rangi Matamua, and his specialty is all things Maori. He's a Maori astronomer also. He's not an astronomer, but
3: is he the guy that made up Matariki?
5: Yes, I think he did. Yes, and he got New Zealander of the Year in 2023. That's right.
3: Okay.
5: That's for his effort. So he's made up Matariki. He's doing well. So what happened? He's got a great story, though. I mean, it's all based on, it's all sort of flimsy.
3: Was that the Kiwi story. Bank New Zealander of the Year in 2023?
5: Yeah.
3: Oh, okay. Yeah, okay.
5: He was.
3: Yeah.
5: Yeah. And I think he's got a gong for his efforts as well. And don't tell me it's an I think it's ONZM. I'm not sure.
3: Okay.
5: Anyway, he, on his grandfather's deathbed, he was given a 400-page book on Maori star lore. And his grandfather said, this is tribal knowledge. And Matamua said, but it's tapu. But his grandfather says, knowledge that isn't shared isn't knowledge. So this is a very great pretext for a documentary. You've got this sacred book of Maori star lore, and you've got some enterprising filmmakers. And they get together, and blow me down, they find out that Matamua and his sidekick, they fuck a papa back to some of those alleged early explorers from Rarotonga, which is really amazing, really.
3: Yeah, what a coincidence.
5: Because given that, in fact, many people believe, and I'd say that Tipene O'Regan and et cetera believe that this was probably a fictitious character. It's just from stories that were written down in the 1800s from Rarotonga. and they probably weren't even Maori. But anyway, so they get some money together and they're able to go down to Antarctica. And I've only seen the trailer, but it is hysterically funny. It'll be worth watching because they have to invest it all with something gravitas and this kind of sanctified
3: And what
5: quality.
3: Do they find down there apart from ice and snow?
5: Oh, well, I don't know, but I'll tell you what they said because I've only seen the clips or the trailer.
3: Yeah.
5: It's audacious what we are doing, but our ancestors were audacious. I don't feel fear. I feel excited, but I also understand the magnitude of what we are doing. Our ancestor did some things that were absolutely mind-blowing. They came to Aotearoa and named things. Now,
3: they came somewhere and named things. Oh.
5: Named things, and they were audacious.
3: Yeah.
5: And the magnitude of what they are doing, and these journeys, not knowing what you're going to find, are the most rewarding. Now, these are people, they're not recreating. It's not the Thor Heyerdahl version. They're not recreating the journey in a canoe with tropical clothing. They're not doing that. They're probably, I don't know if they flew or went down by boat. They've got polar clothing. They've got huts and food. And they're hosted by Antarctic New Zealand, which is a government agency, while they're down there. So,
3: do they live in huts or stuff, or are they in, like, Scott Base?
5: I don't know where they are because I've only seen the trailer.
3: Okay, all right.
5: Where they are. So you'll have to watch it. I can see.
3: I don't think I'll. I'm washing my hair that day.
5: Yeah, I know. It's Sunday morning. I believe the blurb said that they got snowed in. They couldn't get out when they wanted to. They tried to inject it with some risk as well.
3: I bet you they found it was cold too, Yvonne.
5: Yeah, but they had all the polar gear, whereas early Maori wouldn't have had anything. What would they have had?
3: So basically, do you know how long this thing runs? It's an hour. Ranganui, the Call of the Ice. So it is a Maori academic with taxpayers' money and a film crew going to Antarctica just because there was some mumbo-jumbo thing that maybe some Maori went there, 1,000 years ago, you said? 7th century.
5: Remember that serious Maori academics have completely

0: Mo is the producer, and someone called Julia Sartorio.
1: Mariama Carmo. Okay. Mariama Carmo is the one. Does she do the voiceover?
0: I think she's also the producer.
1: She's the producer.
0: She's also the producer.
1: Let's try and get hold of Mariama and just see what actual accurate scientific evidence we have that Maori ever went. That would give them a claim over Antarctica too under the treaty, probably, wouldn't it?
0: That's what it is. It says Priscilla Way, European woman, wrote about the future indigenous management of Antarctica. I think that's probably what's behind it all. I suspect that. And then it's convenient because everybody's got to tick a box for Matariki. What are you doing for Matariki? Oh, we've got this documentary. So you've got to invest it with significance and gravitas, and everything's spiritual now, isn't it? It's all Maori spirituality and, yeah.
1: Yvonne, this is great work. Have you got any blowback yet?
0: Not yet.
1: You will.
0: And actually, when I first did the story, I didn't get blowback as well. When I did the story on the academic, they disagreed, of course.
1: Hang on, Yvonne. Apparently, Breakfast TV, TVNZ, are actively advertising the Ice Mumbo Jumbo documentary this morning.
0: Oh.
1: So you will have mainstream media now trying to make myth reality.
0: Yeah, it's a myth. It's a myth. It really is. I know. It's amazing. And actually, it's not being promoted by Maori. I mean, these are two Maori academic, but serious Maori scholars do not buy into it. They are not promoting it. They've debunked it. They've actively debunked it.
1: Yeah.
0: So, yeah, it's kind of tragic. But when you've got Matariki, you have to do things. Hey, there's something else I found too, that a friend who works in the science department at Auckland University was sent a letter that they're going to celebrate Matariki, and there's going to be a star workshop on how to read the stars, but there's also a flax weaving workshop. This is the country's
1: Well, apparently,
0: university.
1: Someone's just told me from Jenny in Balclutha, the Christchurch Antarctic Centre has a spiel about Maori in their waka with bare skin on their way to Antarctica. This lie is being treated as truth throughout New Zealand.
0: Isn't it amazing how it can be spun like this? It's amazing. I mean, it is like
1: trans. No, let's be fair, though. There is some suggestion that Maori did settle or occupy sub-Antarctic islands.
0: Yeah, I don't think they got as far as the most northernmost Auckland Islands, but there's no archaeological evidence of them being any further south.
1: Okay, so this is just a big fat lie that we're paying $400,000 for someone to keep telling.
0: Yep. But there could be, as I say, a subtext to it all. There could be a underlying reason, because then maybe you can make a claim for that, to have indigenous
1: I would suggest from what you've written and what you've told us this morning, Yvonne, that Disney's Frozen is more accurate than the documentary we're going to see tomorrow.
0: Yeah. I'm sure you're right. If you go and watch it with a sort of sceptical eye, the clips I saw, I thought they were howlers, the things they said. I thought, oh, my God, that's so funny. But, I'm sure they don't want you to look at it like that. They want you to be reverential. That's what it's all about.
1: Mumbo jumbo, methinks, Yvonne. Lovely talking to you. Thank you for your time this morning. Cheers.
0: My pleasure. Thanks, Sean.
1: Yvonne van Dongen, independent writer, investigative writer, just amazing. I'll take your calls, read your texts on that after this break.
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5: David Seymour here. 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I'll be at the Majestic on Durham, 6:30pm. 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
8: Lines are open, 0800 332 283. Amazing documentary, Ranganui, Call of the Ice. So a bunch of Māori academics and I imagine Miriama Kamo went down. They go down to Antarctica. I presume the Antarctic, New Zealand Antarctic Association paid for that for free, and they got $400,000 to make the documentary on the premise that Maori had been to Antarctica in the 7th century, for which there is absolutely no evidence. Completely made up mumbo jumbo. But hell, let's throw $500,000 public money at that and keep telling a big fat lie. Through Television New Zealand, which is now promoting this documentary and will play it on Sunday. It's at the Documentary Edge Festival. But the problem is, it is misinformation. It is disinformation. It is indeed mumbo jumbo. And it's not because this is Māori. It's just wrong. What on earth can we do to stop this rubbish, these falsehoods being perpetrated with our money? Looking forward very much to the paper claiming that Maori put the first man on the moon, says Neil. You cynic. Don't you know that Maori travelled to the moon in a waka in the 5th century? Good God, man. Where have you been? Sean, they will be quietly teaching and indoctrinating the young kids into believing that they did discover the Antarctic so that in the future there will be no pushback from the people. Just a thought. Cheers, Jody. Sean, Matariki was just another opportunity for Labor to damage New Zealand's productivity and buy votes. Well said, Steve. Sean, new T-shirt, Matariki mumbo jumbo. You could buy, we've still got a few left, the Bye Bye BSA platform T-shirt and the No Mumbo Jumbo T-shirts. To buy those T-shirts, platform T-shirt and the No Mumbo Jumbo T-shirts. To buy those T-shirts, and we're not making any more, you write to hello@theplatform.kiwi with your size, your address, your name. And because you've emailed, we'll email you back with an invoice, $85 a shirt. What? Including freight, okay? And just $85. So I'm not making any more T-shirts till you buy the old ones, people. The other thing we're going to do maybe end of this week, maybe next week, we are going to, we have been for the last month, it would be, Platform Plus members, Platform Plus subscribers have had access and the ability to buy tickets, which

0: are limited to our election night party. We have sold quite a few. I am now going to put that open to general listeners, and we will provide you on air how to get to the website where you can buy those tickets. It is going to be a hell of a do. It is going to be on election night. It is going to be, we have booked out a very nice venue in Wellington called the Dockside Restaurant and Bar. It is one of Wellington's top spots. We have room for, I think, 250 paying guests. All right, and we've already sold a fair chunk of those. So if you want to be in, you'll need to be in fast, and it will be first in, first served. I think tomorrow I'll drop that. A little bit of a present. I'll tell you where to go and get tickets to the 2026 platform election party, which promises to be a doozy. That first one we did in 2023, it was just wild. And it was great fun to see everyone. It is as much a social event as a news event. We'll have the televisions on. You'll be able to watch it. You'll be able to talk politics. You'll be able to meet people who are on the platform. I'm still trying to make sure Michael can be there, because he might want be down in Waitaki drinking champagne with his electorate people. Well, I could invite them up. Leah will be there. Sarah will be. Oh, you said you weren't coming. You are coming. I'm going to make it compulsory that you come, Sarah. So Sarah will be there. Or she won't be working here. Josh, Bella, and a number of people who contribute to the platform. It will be a fine night. Oh, why don't I just do it now? I'll just do it now. No, we're not ready? Yet. Oh, okay. Okay, tomorrow morning. Okay, we'll do that tomorrow morning. Fantastic. Sean, Patatahi has an amazing volunteer fire brigade and present members, a great bunch of men and women. Thank you, Angela. Sean, cultural significance. The seven sisters of Greek mythology lend their names to the brightest star. Oh, yeah. Okay. I think the Greeks got to Matariki first. Sean, there is a nice comment in the ODT from Akiri Watson slamming the mainstream media on their personal attacks on Michael, particularly Heather Duplessis-Allen. She says, just give us the news, keep your opinions to yourself, and let the people make up their own opinions. That is from Curly. Thank you for the support, Curly. Sean, according to Pautaka, waka are transport, not just canoes. Or transport, are they? Android users still cutting off in Taihap area. Love the platform. Regards, Carolyn. Thank you, Carolyn. We're still working on the final... God, I can't say that. We're still working on a final solution. Sean, the documentary is as fake as the Matariki bloke. Pathetic. Why not make a documentary about how real Māoris in Kaikohe live, says Damien. Mystis and malinformation. Why the crappy titles? Call it lies, which is what they are doing. Yeah, well said, Kerry. It's lies. This documentary is lies. And Yvonne's excellent piece, which you can read in the platform opinions, has exposed that. Sean, enough is enough. We need to defund these Māori propaganda hacks. No political will, though this coalition's done zilch, says Tony. Sean, I used to work at a citrus... I'm going to have to come back to that because I'm going... Oh, no, I'll read it. I used to work at a citrus orchard at Spaniards Bridge in Patatahi. The then owners told me it was named after Manuel Jose, who was a Spanish whaler in the area around 1800s. Really interesting pioneer history around there. Yes, Brenda, and guess what, Brenda... The old farmhouse at Spaniard's Farm is where my father grew up. Spaniard's Farm over the creek there. I used to, as a very young boy, eel in the creek when we went up to see Grandma for the holidays. It was planted in maize. It then went into citrus. So, Brenda, if you know the old house with the sun porch out the back, when my father lived there, it was wallpapered with newspapers from the 1920s or 30s. So, Brenda, that was... Yes, so the Spaniards Bridge, and it was called Spaniards Farm. And that is where my father grew up after his family fell on somewhat hard times. That's why Patatahi is special to me. Gosh, let's get to the news before I cry.
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0: It is time once more for a specific reading from A Different Kind of Power, the political memoir or the life memoir of the former Prime Minister of New Zealand, Jacinda Ardern. On 11th August, the first official day of campaigning, I made a series of stops in Whanganui, stopping at a pharmacy to thank employees, who'd worked through the worst part of COVID. Someone handed me a heavy object. It was a gift for me, a clear tumbler, glass, hand blown. On the interior base was a three-dimensional mountain that I did not immediately recognize. I'd been given a similar glass by the Japanese Prime Minister Shinzo Abe that featured Mount Fuji. Standing there beneath the fluorescent lights, my mouth frozen in a smile, I turned the glass over in my hand, ran my fingers over the raised bottom, trying to guess which geography I was looking at. Could it be Mount Ruapehu? Too small. Maybe the Ruahine Rangers. I held it up to the light. The pharmacy worker had just spoken. I must not have heard him correctly because I could swear he said nipple. I'm sorry, I said. It's a nipple, he repeated. It was crafted by the artist to bring attention to breast cancer. I am not making this up, by the way. This is really in the book. Oh! I was suddenly conscious of the seriousness of the subject, but also the way I was holding it. Is there a proper way to hold a nipple glass? I wondered. It's beautiful, I said, and it really was. To this glass, I wondered. It's beautiful, I said, and it really was. To this day, it has pride of place in my cabinet. But on that day, with the media nearby, cameras at the ready, I decided the best way to hold it would be carefully and in its box. Yes, you have to put the nipple in the box, don't you?
1: Plunkett Unchained on the platform.

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1: In this update, some Oamaru residents are spending the night away from home following a slip into a house on Glen Street during the afternoon. Fire and Emergency says houses either side have been evacuated and a geotech engineer is due on site in the morning. There are no reports of injuries. Emily Ansell reports.
2: Fire and Emergency say another slip in Dunedin this afternoon caused 8 homes to be evacuated in the Irvine Street area. They say 2 houses were potentially affected. The site has been handed to Dunedin City Council.
1: A person died once they left Palmerston North ED on Saturday, and now Health New Zealand wants to put wait time rumours to rest. Regional Group Director Kath Fraser-Chappell says the ED was fully staffed that day with an average wait of 2 hours. Records show the patient arrived by ambulance around midday, was triaged, and then called for assessment within 90 minutes, but they weren't in the waiting room. They also weren't there when recalled 45 minutes later. Donald Trump has renewed his Greenland takeover bid at the NATO summit in Turkey. When leaders strongly pushed back, the president threatened to withdraw all U.S. armed forces from Europe. Denmark says allies should accept Greenland's not for sale. Middle East correspondent Gordon Robison says the irony is the U.S. already has a large military presence in the Arctic Territory. He says it also can open more bases anytime it wants.
3: Trump really seems obsessed with this, and I think 6 months ago we all thought that it had gone away, but clearly it has not.
1: Millions of Cubans remain without electricity amid a 6-month-long U.S. fuel blockade. Scattered protests have now broken out across Havana, with residents banging pots, honking horns and shouting, "Turn on the lights!" Cuba experienced its 3rd nationwide outage this year on Monday. Authorities say most of the country was back on the island's grid by late Tuesday, but many remain without electricity because the island does not have enough fuel for generators. That's news.
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4: As regards and quite some reaction to Yvonne Van Dongen's revelations about this mumbo-jumbo documentary that's going to be aired on TVNZ on Sunday and at the Documentary Edge Festival on Friday, Ranganui Call of the Ice making some completely academically unsubstantiated claim that Maori 1,000 years ago travelled to Antarctica. No archaeological evidence, no evidence whatsoever. A theory that has been debunked by none other than Ranganui Walker, another serious Maori. But that hasn't stopped Miriama Kamo and Rangi Matamoa, who of course was the creator of the mumbo jumbo of Matariki. That hasn't stopped them taking at least $400,000 of your money to make a complete mumbo jumbo documentary called Ranganui Call of the Ice, which will be inflicted on you through Television New Zealand and various other state propaganda outlets in the weeks and months to come. It is all, of course, a big fat lie. All right, let's move on now. We started this morning talking about, I think, this interesting trend back to or to re-highlight the idea of town hall meetings. Increasingly, it seems politicians are prepared to get out from behind their social media memes, from behind their screens, and go to public meetings and engage in real time with real people. We had Christopher Luxon at it last night in Northland. And it indicates to me that the game is absolutely afoot this election. And boy, it is going to be a very interesting one. I had a fantastic chat with Chris Trotter yesterday, who went full fear mode over the idea of a change of government. I wonder if those feelings are shared by our next guest, Bryce Edwards, who is going to give us his perspective on things. Bryce, lovely to see you again, mate. How are you?
5: Hi, Sean. Not too bad, but sick of this Wellington weather at the moment.
4: It is not nice, is it? But I'll tell you, I keep on thinking it is nicer to be here than in the heat wave in Europe that I experienced a week or so back. I know what I'd rather have. All right, let's start, Bryce, by saying, and it's a question we'd already addressed a little bit, but it is, they are the social media phenomenon that won't go away. The top party continue to be branded by mainstream media as a centrist party. Boy, analysis suggests they're anything but, right?
5: Yeah, I mean, it's always hard for anyone to work out where any political party or politician sits, but they have some very radical policies, and they're ones that you'd more associate with the left. Some of these tax policies, the economic policies, I'm not so convinced on this. I think these policies are still fairly much in line with what Gareth Morgan was setting up, you know, 9 years ago. And I don't think Gareth Morgan was any great left-wing radical. They are unorthodox, absolutely. And I think at the moment, it's hard to see either left or right picking up these sorts of, agreeing to any of these. So to some extent, I think it's kind of a moot point because Labour is not going to run with any of opportunity stuff. National won't. Everyone's too scared to do anything bold and new.
4: All right. But they are polling there or thereabouts, despite the vagaries and, you know, the 3-point margin of errors in polls. Some suggestions they could get in. Where is their support, which does exist, we can't deny it exists, where do the polls suggest it's coming from? Because it looks to me, Bryce, like a redistribution on the left.
5: Yeah, look, there are so many people on the left that do not like this government, but they also are not enamoured with Labour, the Greens, Te Pāti Māori. And you know, I can understand that. All those three parties have some really big limitations at the moment. And so, you know, people... And then there's people... I genuinely think there are lots of centrist people who want more done on climate change, on the environment, but don't really subscribe to where the Greens are at, especially in terms of, I don't know, social policies, maybe economic policies. And so I think some of the support is there from, yeah, genuinely centrist people.
4: Okay, but at the moment, when we look at the polls, they appear to be taking support almost purely from Labour.
5: I think it's really hard to judge that. I mean, both Labour and National are at historic lows.
4: No, Bryce, let's just get down to the figures. Labour dropped 4 or 5%, top go up 3 or 4%. The left-right split stays the same. I mean, sorry, that's what...
5: I just don't know. Things are jumping around, and we are in an election campaign that is incredibly bland and boring. And I think there's people jumping from Labour to National, from New Zealand First to Top, and all sorts of things. I don't think, I mean, a lot of people aren't so tribal, and they're not kind of thinking, I'm a left-wing voter, I'm a right-wing voter. They do it on personalities, on vibes, on all sorts of things.
4: And that's the thing, Top is the vibing party right now, for sure.
5: Yeah.
4: But the right are saying, and many people say, they are a left-wing party, despite how they dress themselves up. The very fact that they've pulled a Labour-Green complete ban on appearing on the platform, that Kew Lay Wong doesn't know can't define what a woman is in simple biological terms, that all screeches to me that they're lefties.
5: Oh, look, on the social issues, on even the culture wars, I think they've ended up going more into that liberal sort of area,
4: yeah,
5: for better or worse. And I think they've been trying not to. I actually think their leadership is realising that that's always been a problem with Top, I don't think traditionally want to have culture wars. I think they do actually want to fight around on tax policy and technology and those sort of things. But their activist base is kind of very much Central Wellington, academics, public servants, PMC, types.
4: Yeah.
5: And some of those people are very attracted to fighting on ethnicity, gender, cultural issues. But I think that's one of the problems that Top has struggled over the last 9 years, is they keep on getting divided by those issues and they're falling back into that trap again, probably.
4: All right. I also question, and I'll be honest, and I can say this now, it's years have passed, it was never a particularly democratic party, and it was never set up to be by Mr. Morgan to be a democratic party. It was one man, one rule, and that was his. I note the party of the four, there's provision under its constitution for 9 board members, 5 of whom could be elected. Of the 4 board members they currently have, none of them are elected. There's absolutely nothing democratic. There are no meetings to decide what happens. And not knowing who's really pulling the strings at Tops makes me personally distrust them.
5: Oh, look, I absolutely agree with this. And I think they're not entirely unique in this regard. I think all the political parties are pretty hollow in terms of their democracy and their involvement of members, activists. But no, this is at a new level, I have to admit. And they need
4: more scrutiny. What would you call it? You say a new level. Are they the least democratic internally party in the polls at the moment?
5: Oh, that's a big call. They seem to be the most overtly
4: undemocratic,
5: least democratic one. But I mean, you look at New Zealand First. They have the kind of some sort of structures that make them look democratic.
4: Yeah.
5: But I don't think they are.
4: Yeah.
5: I don't know. In practice, I'm not sure that the Opportunity Party are the least democratic, but certainly the way they've been set up is quite extraordinary. And yes, it's not a bottom-up movement. It's a top-down one. Yes, their leader was selected from a Sikh advertisement. You know, we are in extraordinary territory here. It doesn't seem to be harming them, but it can mean eventually when there's, you know, you get a party into parliament and you've suddenly got 8 MPs and suddenly some of them find out, oh, actually, we're having this fight over this thing and I've got no power.
4: Yeah.
5: And, it will have unforeseen consequences if they do get into power.
4: Look, the other thing is they are being described in the mainstream media as centrist.
5: Well, I mean, it's more of a positioning thing in terms of the party system rather than ideology, I think. So I think they genuinely are open to working with different political parties. I don't think they're trying to pull the wool over our eyes. I think they would go into a coalition with National if that suited them. They'd go into a coalition with Labour. I do agree with you. They seem more ideologically aligned with the left, but I think, I don't know if this sounds too mean, but they're kind of the opportunistic party. I genuinely think they will go with anyone if it helps them.

0: and New Zealand First. I think that, you know, the other parties, especially Labour and National, have no dynamism, no ability to make any big changes during this campaign that will inspire anyone. I think there's going to be a lot of protest votes, a lot of discontent that are going to look around and see New Zealand First and opportunity as something a bit different and in a very bland campaign.
1: All right. Look, one other policy that I was amazed at the reaction we got to this when we floated it on the program, an announcement over the weekend by Winston Peters that he would seek to change the franchise for voting in New Zealand to only New Zealand citizens. And I cannot remember a policy idea that so immediately evoked a positive reaction from the people who listen to the platform from our community. And then putting it was just remarkable. And we're only one of five or six countries in the world that allow non-residents to vote. Boy, that's a good idea. Or it appears to be politically a good idea.
0: Yeah, look, I'm quite surprised to see this come up because it's not something that's been on the political agenda and certainly in my lifetime. And it's always seemed a bit quaint that New Zealand does have such a liberal franchise. And it is, yep, much more inclusive, if you like, than just about any other country. So, yeah, we're more democratic. We're more... we have more inclusivity of people that live here being able to vote. But whether that's right or not, yeah, there's a debate that can
1: Well, I can tell you
0: that.
1: The vast majority of people I talk to think it's wrong. They don't mind people becoming citizens and voting. But the other argument I've heard is that this would disenfranchise perhaps as many as 500,000 New Zealand voters, particularly people from countries which do not allow their citizens to hold dual citizenship, China and India, immigrant communities. And if we put it into the context of the current political debates, Bryce, that is kind of significant. But I think most reasonable New Zealanders say, you want to vote, become a Kiwi, stop being an Indian, stop being Chinese. You're all in.
0: Yeah, so this really does, hit those traditional New Zealand First, Winston Peters sort of marks about nationalism and, maybe even fear of the outsiders. It's a new version of anti-immigration to some extent, but yeah, it has some rationality in it. I think it will appeal to a lot of people. I think in the end, it's unlikely that a coalition government is going to agree to this change very easily. I wouldn't rule it out, but National and Labour would see this as undermining their own voter base, if you like.
1: Yeah, I think National would, and I think Labour would as well, absolutely. Bryce, we've also seen some sort of back down, not a disengagement in active politics, but we certainly have the national part of the coalition government, the government itself, just slowing things down a bit. And I look, you know, we've put a pin basically in the social media ban. We're putting a pin in the VPN thing. We have politicians very scared of putting a foot wrong this close to an election, don't we?
0: Oh, I think you're reading that quite rightly. One of the things that has changed in the last month or so is we're not seeing so much speculation about the national leadership. That certainly has calmed down. I think there's a consensus in the commentariat that has passed and that Luxon himself is performing better. He's risen to the occasion. I'm not convinced of that myself. If you look at the polls, you know, there's been no turnaround for National or for Luxon. I still think there's a chance of a replacement for Luxon in the next 6 months, less than 6 months, a few months. I think, National's still really struggling with being able to come up with anything new. It's just the same as Labour, really. They both can see just how many problems there are in New Zealand, how much New Zealand is quite broken at the moment, but they don't have any solutions. And when they see solutions, they are worried that they could be, too

0: contentious, and they're both trying to run very safe strategies.
1: Yeah.
0: Which I think is bad for democracy. Yeah. Because we need debate about those big issues.
1: Yeah, all right. Look, the other thing that has caused quite a stir, I come back from Europe last week on Friday, announced that New Zealand First announced that Michael Laws is standing. My God, the reaction, you would have thought, I don't know, it was the Black Plague. You know, it was Judgment Day, and he was the Antichrist. Some of the most vitriolic, I mean, I'll say at least Heather Duplessis-Allen and Andrea Vance had the guts to put their name to it. The Herald just did it as an editorial. What was with that? Were you surprised at that reaction?
0: Yeah, it was quite sanctimonious, was quite sneering, and that's a lot of what we got. We get in kind of liberal New Zealand political commentary. If they don't understand something, if there's something they're trying to explain that they can't explain or it's outside of their bubble, they tend to sneer. And it's one of the biggest problems, I think. Well, it's kind of a big problem on the left amongst a lot of my, you know, kind of friends and colleagues, but I think you see it on the right increasingly as well. And it's this global thing, in fact, at the moment. If we don't understand why reform in the UK is appealing to so many working ordinary people, if we don't understand why Pauline Hanson is so high in the polls in Australia, we just sneer and just try to pretend
1: the Herald
0: it's not
1: in particular said, oh gosh, this is the last thing New Zealand First needs. They should be becoming more moderate and searching for the middle ground. The fact that they're not doing that is the reason that they are doing so well. And the naivete of that editorial was just stunning to my mind.
0: I agree with you. I don't believe that New Zealand First has doubled their support over the last 2 years due to their being moderate, being respectable. I think it's because they are pushing back against National and their own government, and they are, kind of riding the zeitgeist of anti-establishment discontent. And the more they do that, the more they'll go up in the polls. And Michael Laws is very much in line with that strategy, bringing him in. He's someone who I believe is probably better in touch than most people in the New Zealand First caucus with that kind of zeitgeist, especially around, what I talked about before, broken New Zealand. You know, there's lots of broken markets, and Michael Laws talks about the supermarkets, the banks, the electricity companies, insurance companies, big government, big business. And this is powerful stuff, I think. And he'll push New Zealand First more in that direction, and that will be successful. It won't be... I don't think it's what the Herald fear.
1: You've got no ethical problems with him staying on the platform?
0: It's always a fraught thing when the nexus between media and politics, but there's been a lot of examples of sitting MPs doing talkback. I think it goes back to people like David Longy used to do it, Mike Moore used to do it,
1: Muldoon.
0: John Banks. Muldoon did it, in fact.
1: Yeah.
0: And it's probably a different way of connecting with an audience and staying in touch.
1: Yeah.
0: I mean, I'm not saying that's without critique or, you know, that there are...
1: Sue me.
0: But no.
1: Yeah, yeah.
0: Unusual.
1: Yeah. The other thing that I did want to say about New Zealand Fairs, and maybe reflective, though it was just full of vitriol, Andrea Vance's piece, they do seem quite blokey. There aren't a lot of Sheilas up the front in New Zealand First. Do they need to address that?
0: I think that's true. I mean, Andrea Vance then kind of extrapolated that to saying it's about the manosphere, which is kind of a bit bonkers. But there is a gender thing going on there. Where are there? I mean, they've got some cabinet ministers at the moment that are quite impressive performers in their own way. New Zealand First. No, I think you're right. Possibly has to do better on gender if they're going to be actually successful.
1: All right. Bryce, by the way, you see Farage is standing down in his electorate and forcing a by-election, which, of course, he'll win. Quite a smart little move there.
0: Yeah. I think it is a smart move. But again, I think what happens with these events, because this is about him being in trouble on political finance, on donations or gifts he's received, yeah. $5 million in one yeah. case. I think this will have a kind of global contagion effect that we will, in New Zealand and elsewhere, start talking even more about the relationship between money and politics and whether our MPs are receiving these gifts. It's a fascinating topic.
1: Good on you, Bryce. Always good catching up, mate. Happy Matariki. Bryce Edwards, political commentator. Good stuff. We covered a lot of ground there. Excellent. Let's go to a break.
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1: David Seymour here. I'm coming to a town hall near you. 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I'll be at the Majestic on Durham, 6:30pm. 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
4: All right, interesting debate. Sarah saying, well, surely that should just be a meritocracy. Yes, I'm not suggesting a DEI quota for New Zealand First, but just more Sheilas. And look, I'm going to be honest. We have a disproportionately high number of male listeners on the platform. That's not deliberate, but it is what it is. And I don't like saying that, you know, there's any difference. Well, there is difference between... Oh, I'm going to get myself in trouble here. But what I'm saying is New Zealand First could get more people voting for it if it had more women in very strong and visible leadership positions, wouldn't it? Casey Costello, she's up there, all right? But otherwise, Shane Jones... Winston Peters, you know? And does that say that the party's not welcoming to women? I know Mr. Peters is incredibly respectful of women in a very old-fashioned and charming way. So what can they do? Well, do they... I don't think they care. They're doing all right. They're not going to bend over backwards and say we've got to have a quota. I'm just saying that's an observation. I don't think my observation is wrong. Does it worry you? Sean, can we text suggestions with women who would be a good fit? Of course you could. You could ring up and tell me. I'm more than happy. Why do you think I asked the question, folks? So we could have a discussion about it. Hey, look, I also want to absolutely recommend to you to go back and listen to Michael's interview after 11 yesterday with Matthew Horncastle, this guy who put up a billboard expressing his opinions on his own things and got told... I really can't understand, for a start, the Advertising Standards Authority being involved. They're not even a statutory body. They are a voluntary body that you pay a fee to, and they kind of keep you in the lines. Well, it says a billboard doesn't make it an advertisement. And really, what was the Electoral Commission doing even getting involved? What was interesting was Matthew Horncastle said he has heard nothing from the police. He doesn't think they're even going to do anything. But someone wrote to me and raised an interesting issue. Michael will continue to the election day and after being a host on the platform. His standing for political office does nothing to degrade his ability to do the job for us at the platform and be part of our team. So he's welcome. But someone wrote to me and said, could his broadcast... be considered a political advertisement for the New Zealand First Party? And then would you have to say, well, New Zealand First aren't paying to me to have him on air. So there's no deal. Michael's politics and his political attitudes are well known. And I've always allowed him to express them freely, as I allow you to express your views freely. Right, so I don't see what the issue is. But maybe the Electoral Commission are going to come for the platform. And I'm just saying, if you do, bring it on. The BSA will tell you that how that things like that work out. All right? Just have a look at the BSA. Now, I did go back to a note that Pacifica News had an extensive interview. I listened to all 15 minutes of it, so you didn't have to, with Stacey Woods, the CEO of the BSA. Stacey Woods has never agreed to come on this program of the BSA. She still continues to refuse to do so. So she goes on with a compliant news media, state-funded Pacifica News or Pacifica Radio, gets the softest cock of interviews you've ever seen. And she expounds as a publicly funded chief executive She tells us what she thinks broadcasting regulations should look like. I also think she had purple hair in the interview. Stacey, purple hair aside, Stacey, you are a paid bureaucrat. You are a paid bureaucrat. It is not your business how broadcasting regulation is run in New Zealand. You are nothing but a paid bureaucrat. And to use a taxpayer-funded thing to espouse your political views above other people's, I think, was a misuse and abuse of your position of privilege. Shut up and do your job. Let Parliament make the rules and the laws, and let the industry and the people decide what we need by way of regulation, if any, in the day of the internet. You're also welcome to come on the platform with me and have a real interview where your views might be challenged. And I'd also love the BSA to tell me, are you still investigating me? I've heard nothing. You haven't said you've dropped it because you're getting disbanded. And I just want to say, Stacey, I don't think, given your behaviour over the matters with the platform, or indeed the interview you gave to Pacifica News, that you are a person who should be anywhere near the future regulation or censorship of news media in New Zealand, with the greatest of respect. So there we go. I'm not going to play the interview. It was largely self-serving and slightly weird. I don't think the traffic cop gets to set the speed limit. You enforce it. See what I'm saying? You're not there to make the rules and the laws. You're there to carry them out. And you failed to do so in the case of the platform. You overstepped the mark, with the inevitable result that you are no more. So I don't know why the very nice young fellow with the well-modulated voice from Pacifica Radio was giving you such deference, really. All right, Sean, it is amazing the massive influence of culture war on our country and politics, yet National and Luxon have been completely absent on this. Their loss, but sadly ours also. And Tony, man, you strike through to something that a lot of people have talked to me about. I'm still corresponding with people I met from all around the world at the art conference. There is a culture war. The culture war is changing our country and other countries. And it is a war you need to pick sides on. It is a war that would destroy our traditional cultures. Destroy the traditional idea of nationhood and sovereignty. And if you're not going to fight the war, get off the field. And you cannot ignore it. It isn't, as Hipkins and the left say, an imported culture war. It is the culture war. Luxon wants to ignore it. ACT and New Zealand First have embraced it, and damn good on them. And I guess in some way the Greens have embraced it. Labour plays it and embraces it while denying it exists. They practice, like the Opportunity Party, they practice cancel culture. They play favourites. They fight the culture war while pretending that they are non-combatants. That's a great text, thank you. Sean, Casey Costello is such an outstanding MP that she just does the job of 10 women put together, says Jesse. Mr. Farage might well win the by-election, possibly because nobody stands against him. Nobody is going to stand against him, Neil. For him, it's a way. What happened was he got £5 million, that's $10 million, from a guy who seemed a little dodgy. I think he was South African. Farage says it was a personal gift to him and it pays for the rest of his life for his security because he's not safe. Okay, he's announced it. No laws have been broken. But, of course, the mainstream left-wing media in Britain are trying to make a thing of it. So he says, okay, I'll let the people of my electorate decide. I'll resign. If they vote me back in, you can all shut up. And, of course, he's going to win it. Of course he's going to win it. Actually, quite a principled stand. Sean, will you get a T-shirt run ready? Welcome back, BSA, when the left regain power. God help us, says Warwick. Will you go to a press conference for Modi? He hates press conferences. Will be interesting to listen. It's going to be in Auckland, and I don't have it in the travel budget, as every month I am, you know... It's always a close-run thing. Every month we do cash flow at the platform. I'm sorry, Kartik, I'm not going to be able to get there. Sean, the Antarctica professor and the Doco product were just on TV One. They were saying it was so cold they could only stay outside for a minute at a time. They really are thick. You go to Antarctica. Whoa, it was cold. Well, what an amazing observation. Oh, did they interview them on TVNZ? Are they doing the pre... Alec, are they doing the... Oh, let's get hold of that and play some of this bullshit tomorrow. Let's try and... I'll try and get this guy on. Rangi Matamoa. It's just all made up. Rubbish, isn't it? Really? Sean, I'm tired of right-wing knuckle-draggers calling a lefty like me a commie. This is John. Without saying what style of communist I am. John, ring in 0800-332-283. With the greatest of respect, we can figure out what sort of commie you are. You can be whatever sort of commie you want. John, I look forward to your call on 0800-332-283. Don't be a pussy commie. Come on. Sean, did you know the controversial Indian festival happening is about dominance over everyone? What controversy?

for the job should be there. End of. All right. Okay, be sexist, all of you then. I'm starting. How can I sound like a liberal on this show? Good God. Sean, just trying to give you the full picture in order to help. Remember, removed app, turned phone app off, then back on again. Reinstalled the app, still dropping out. Android late model phone. Gore Southland. Well, Dave Gore Southland, you're using your cousin's phone or your sister's. How do you know the difference? We're working on it. Things are better this morning. We're getting reports that things are improving. I'm hoping to have it all sorted by the end of the week. It is driving me quietly up the wall, and I know it's driving you up the wall. I thank you for your patience. Believe me, we're onto it. What's her name in Taupo? Well, is she going to stand for them, Tania Tapsell? I think that would be a great addition to them, Tania Tapsell. I really do. Sean, a shame the Waka hadn't missed New Zealand and ended up in Antarctica. Less issues now, or is that being racist? Ricketts being humorous, and you're allowed. Morning, Sean. I'm a 55-year-old female, and I love both the platform and New Zealand First, and so does my mum. We love good, strong men. World needs more of them. Nicola, isn't that nice of you? Am I a good, strong man? Or is Michael a good, strong man? Okay, but I'm just saying, it's just an observation. Not as many Sheilas up in the big jobs at New Zealand First. Not that there's anything wrong with it. App is better in Whangarei this morning, says Neil. There we go, we're making bloody progress. Christine Rankin, yeah. She's more acty, though. I think she's been more act in the past, Christine. Sean, my nine-year-old brought a book home from school all about going to Antarctica. He asked, how did they keep warm? We are not having books in New Zealand schools that say the Maori went to Antarctica, are we? They just didn't. Oh, can I just say this? Maori did not go to Antarctica pre-European. They did not go there in the 7th century. There is zilch. Archaeological or historical evidence for that, it is made up. And the fact that we spent $500,000 or so sending Rangi Matamoa and I presume Miriam Akamu or her production team down there to make a bullshit documentary for TVNZ for Matariki doesn't make it true. It's still mumbo jumbo. Full stop, end of story. And if anyone has any evidence to the contrary, including you, Professor Sir Rangi Matamoa, or you, Miriam Akamo, you are invited onto this platform anywhere, anytime, to show us your proof. And if not, we will just put you in the list of race grifters. Right? Let's go to a break.

0: taps her. What were you suggesting that she do?
1: Well, maybe she might run for New Zealand First.
0: Well, that would be the most major put off that I would ever have voted for New Zealand First.
2: Ooh.
0: I can tell you, she's currently our mayor here in Rotorua, and she's basically gone straight from school into local government, and she fully supports secret meetings, co-governance. In my opinion, has too many personal conflicts of interest, and that is, I mean, frankly, I want her gone. She's completely out of touch with the local community, doesn't understand business. You know, she was all over the housing policy.
2: Look, Kate, I want you to stop beating around the bush and tell me exactly what you think of her.
0: Well, I would never vote for her. If they installed her as the New Zealand First
2: But Kate, would you admit that New Zealand First seems to have fewer women in high positions than other parties?
0: No, I've not noticed that at all. I think they've got Jenny Marcroft, Casey Costello, and as you said, you know, Winston Peters clearly has a respect for women, and I don't think I would not be a fan of voting people, of putting people forward based on their, you know, biological sex. I think it's all about whether they've got the right attributes and the right sort of values. And yeah, I mean, Christine Rankin would be a better fit. She's got far more experience, and I don't think that's a problem at all. I personally think that sometimes Shane Jones is a little bit bombastic, and Michael Laws is probably a more measured and steady sort of...
2: Oh, no, according to Andrea Vance, he is the evil right wing. He's way out there on the fringe.
0: Well, I'd like to know if Andrea Vance is a New Zealand citizen or is she hedging her bets both ways as well.
2: What a very interesting question you raised there, Kate.
0: We need to sort that situation out. My mother is English and she relinquished her UK passport 45 years ago, and that's what people should do. You can't have a foot in both camps. You either commit fully to New Zealand and become a Kiwi or... you know, don't get the vote, frankly.
2: I hear you, Kate. Well said. Yep. Thank you.
0: Thanks.
2: Sean. Just having a sneeze, folks. On this issue of did Maori go to Antarctica? Oh, and this is the problem. Thank you, whoever did. Lynn did this. Thank you. So Lynn goes to Google AI. And she texts me, too late, the genie is out of the bottle. Google AI tells us that, yes, Maori and Polynesian explorers may have reached Antarctica as early as the 7th century. It's embedded. May have, Lynn, didn't. No proof, just a mumbo-jumbo story. Why are we spending taxpayers' money to perpetuate lies? To perpetuate racially biased ethno-wishful thinking. Sean, is there actually a list of New Zealand citizens' names? I don't know, Curly. But I just think that idea from Winston Peters is a goer. And I think back to my great-grandfather who had the farm at Patatahi at Spaniards, which is where he held stock on the way to the sales in Gisborne. Edgar Wallace came back from World War One and renounced his British citizenship. Well, he said, I'll never be called an Englishman again. I don't think he could become a New Zealand citizen then because the Dominion Act hadn't been passed, but he said, I'm a New Zealander, I'm not an Englishman anymore. Sean, Andrea Vance's book, Blue Blood, was excellent for lighting my coal range, very combustible, says Rick. Kate, some countries of birth origin are not allowing the option to renounce, like the UK. You'll find your mum cannot enter the UK without her British passport. Well then, Brenda, you pay the price. If Britain rejects you, you reject Britain. But you can be a dual citizenship. You can be a New... Oh, actually, I'm not sure because I'm not a POM. Can you be a dual New Zealand British citizen? Question mark. I know there are a lot of you out there. We talked about this the other day. Let me just figure this out. Just get Michael to ID.

identifies a woman, he has the haircut, and he used to wear eyeliner back in the day. Michael could. I think he could pull it off. A little bit of Michael and drag. Why not? Sean, the Waka may have been a UFO. Cheers, Ian Tinfoil Hat. Sean, app is definitely better today, Android and Omaru. Thank you. Thank you. We're still going to have problems. We haven't solved it yet, but it seems to be getting better. Sean, was going all good this morning and suddenly over the last 10 minutes it dropped out again and now can't even refresh you back. This may be a capacity issue. This may be a capacity issue. How very interesting. Bugger off, Kate. I have two passports and love it. New Zealand citizen, Irish citizen. I'm a born and bred Kiwi. Well, Pat, why do you hold on to the Irish passport? Just so people know you drink? Is that just so people will be aware of your drinking problem, Pat? Sean, you can hold dual citizenship here in New Zealand. Indeed, I hold three. That is greedy. I hold three. That is greedy. What are your three citizenships? You cannot hold dual citizenship if you're Indian or Chinese, though. So Kate says, some countries of birth origin are not allowing the option to renounce, like the UK. You'll find your mum cannot enter the UK without her British passport. Oh, God, so we've had it flip off. Okay, we're on it. We are on it. It's going to take a couple of days, but we're on the way. Even Wikipedia has a spin on things. Maori ancestors, I thought they were indigenous. The Moa disappeared from New Zealand due to rapid overhunting and habitat destruction by the first Polynesian settlers. The ancestors of the Moriori, okay, that's not really related to Antarctica. I would say one thing about Antarctica. It is inherently racist, Antarctica. It is the whitest place in the world. So there is no doubt that Antarctica is systemically... It is systemically racist. I wouldn't know why the Maori would want to go there. Because it's just white, whitely white, white, as far as the eye can see. The boys from Money Matters are along after the news at 9. They're going to be talking about kind of hedging your bets in the times of political uncertainty. As far as I know, they're both in with us today, Dieter and Sam. I look forward to seeing them. If you've got questions to ask them, ring in while they're in the studio on 0800 332 283, and do ring in. Don't send a text. And we'll get them to answer your questions. I am not qualified to answer your questions on money. They are, to a limited extent, though it is not specific information you should rely on without seeking the advice of a professional. But Money Matters, the boys from Harness Financial, in because it's a short... Well, no, it's because it's Wednesday. It's the second Wednesday. So they are in after the news at 9. I didn't think my joke about Antarctica being the whitest place in the world was that bad, actually. But you did, Sarah. It wasn't a dad joke. It was just a very good joke. You can have two passports but one citizenship. Ah, you're talking ancestry rights with the passport question, says Grant. No stress, mate. You were on the edge or mercy of technology. Most of us get it. My son has dual UK New Zealand citizenship. I have dual Canadian New Zealand citizenship. Nothing wrong with having an option, and nothing wrong, as long as you're a citizen, you can vote here. While in New Zealand, is Modi going to a Christian church to pray? Thought not. I have no idea, Neil, of the official program. It is a very short visit. I think he's like here for a day. I don't even think he stays a night. He is tacking us on to the end of a trip to Australia, which is so often the way. So it's not like this is the biggest thing in the world for Modi. He'll come in, Luxon will glad hand, put a little red dot on his forehead, wear one of some flowers and everything. They'll have a bit of curry, a bit of chicken tikka masala, and it'll all be over. He'll be back on the plane. Much better signal today. Haven't dropped off at all. Well, obviously, we're fixed in some areas, not other. So we just keep working on it. Greg, the cooker here, Sean. I deleted the app and downloaded it again. Working sweet now. That is Greg, the cooker. Dave, okay. We're working on it, Dave. Easy times in the EU, Sean, and yes, drinking, of course. Oh, that's Pat, who's got the Irish citizenship. Yeah. Do you get a discount at Alcoholics Anonymous with an Irish passport, I wonder?

0: Was that a bit cruel? Was that a bit cruel? We do have one of the lads. Sam's not with us from Harness today. We have got the boys from Harness up after the news at 9 o'clock. We can keep talking. I just want anyone with any evidence that Maori ever went to Antarctica before colonisation, please let me know. Otherwise, maybe TVNZ are telling you a big, fat pile of lies, which would be a terrible, terrible thing.
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2: I'm not going to read your email out, mate. You're just stupid. Now, I can't help you. I know Sean entertains himself with you, but you're a moron. And so I'm never going to read anything out from you, never take you on the show, anything like that. I know I'm meant to be inhibiting free speech, but the reason I won't read out your email, apart from being stupid, primarily because it's stupid, is that I don't suffer fools gladly, okay? I just need you to know that. I can't suffer fools gladly. It's just something in me, and you're a fool. And I know you're meant to be tolerant of them, and I know you're meant to be kind and sensitive and smile and say, that's nice, dear. But I just can't do that, so I can't do that to you. It's just a moron.
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1: In this update, some Oamaru residents are spending the night away from home following a slip into a house on Glen Street during the afternoon. Fire and Emergency says houses either side have been evacuated and a geotech engineer is due on site in the morning. There are no reports of injuries. Emily Ansell reports.
2: Fire and Emergency say another slip in Dunedin this afternoon caused 8 homes to be evacuated in the Irvine Street area. They say 2 houses were potentially affected. The site has been handed to Dunedin City Council.
1: A person died once they left Palmerston North ED on Saturday, and now Health New Zealand wants to put wait time rumours to rest. Regional Group Director Kath Fraser-Chappell says the ED was fully staffed that day with an average wait of 2 hours. Records show the patient arrived by ambulance around midday, was triaged and then called for assessment within 90 minutes, but they weren't in the waiting room. They also weren't there when recalled 45 minutes later. Donald Trump has renewed his Greenland takeover bid at the NATO summit in Turkey. When leaders strongly pushed back, the president threatened to withdraw all U.S. armed forces from Europe. Denmark says allies should accept Greenland's not for sale. Middle East correspondent Gordon Robison says the irony is the U.S. already has a large military presence in the Arctic Territory. He says it also can open more bases anytime it wants.
3: Trump really seems obsessed with this, and I think 6 months ago we all thought that it had gone away, but clearly it has not.
1: Millions of Cubans remain without electricity amid a 6-month-long U.S. fuel blockade. Scattered protests have now broken out across Havana, with residents banging pots, honking horns and shouting, "Turn on the lights!" Cuba experienced its 3rd nationwide outage this year on Monday. Authorities say most of the country was back on the island's grid by late Tuesday, but many remain without electricity because the island does not have enough fuel for generators. That's news.
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4: You can't take it with you when you're gone, so how do you make the most of it while you are here? It's time for Your Money Matters with Sam and Dieter from Harness Financial.
5: All right, we are. We're going to just skip over the weather hotspot this morning. All right, it is time for Your Money Matters. Dieter and Luke from Harness Financial, welcome to the studio. Gosh, ever since I've been back, we've been talking about an election and uncertainty and what the hell is going on. I don't have any idea. And I don't think anyone does. But what do you do with your money in a time of uncertainty ahead of an election, Dieter?
6: Well, first of all, I'll usually forget this, but the disclaimer, this is general advice, not personalised. We're also not going to put up a billboard and tell you which way to vote. So what we're looking at is, how do you build a strategy that is not subject to impact of elections? And so what we want to go through today is basically acknowledge the uncertainty. It is. We don't know. The polls are sort of 50-50 at the moment, according to whichever you want to look at. But, how do we actually deal with that?
5: So, well, what are the risks? What are the risks of an election when people sit there? What are people worried about happening at the end of an election with their dough?
7: Well, the interesting thing is, if we look back of historical elections and how that's actually affected people's portfolios, it's very minimal. We tend to follow the overarching global trends with investments.
5: All right. So we perhaps over-egg the risk because the politicians are all trying to get us excited and a little bit worried about the end of the world unless you vote for them?
6: I think it depends on your strategy. We were discussing it earlier about having all your eggs in one basket. Now, if this is a small, shaky little basket, then you are at risk, because if there's things that come in from a policy perspective and it's capital gains tax or reduced government sector, all these different things, if that's your strategy, you are going to feel it.
5: All right. So diversity, which is something you always go on about, diversity. Well, do you become more diverse during an election time? Is it a time for more diversity? And we're not talking DEI.
6: Diversification.
5: Yeah.
7: Well, I think the where historically Kiwis have been exposed is through property, where the, you know, a significant portion of Kiwis' wealth historically has been wrapped up in that space. And I think what happens through election time is we start to focus a little bit about, well, what if X party gets in or Y party gets in, how does that affect me? And it's a really good highlight to potentially show us that we might be overexposed in any one category.
5: All right. Historically, can we look back and say, for, say, property, what changes are there? We can say, well, can we say what happens to economy after an election? Is there any data we can pull from there to make any predictions?
6: So, historically, you can't really tell one way or the other. It all varies depending on what is spoken about versus what's implemented. But if we just look back in recent times, the changes of bright line test, the removal of interest deductibility of investment properties, which is a bizarre idea. So those sort of things will impact you if that is your biggest strategy you have. And it's something that you shouldn't be looking at before an election and worrying about. It's something you should be planning for in the long term, because governments will change.
5: Yeah.
6: At some point, we will have a Labor, TPM, Greens coalition.
5: Yeah. It's, or opportunity. Yeah.
6: Well, if they know which way they're going. But yeah.
5: Now, they would collapse house prices too, from what I've seen of their policy. Guys, the truth is also that markets and folk like you and the smart money often makes the adjustments before election night, right?
6: Well, I would say we've actually planned for it long before that point. So we've looked at what if... So risk management is a big part of planning. So we looked at it, go, what if this happens? What if the market drops 20%? All those things we already thought about and we built it in. So this isn't a, oh, what are we going to do now, reaction type approach.
5: All right. Does confidence change in a market around an election time? Does it evaporate? Or does the right result suddenly get maybe a boost, a bit of a bubble that you want to be ready for?
7: Well, I think the, yes, you can get, you know, small changes, especially in individual asset classes. And so, you know, be it property or shares and things like that. But they tend to be a bit more localised. And if we are banking on those things for our wins, for our long-term strategy, then, again, we're effectively flipping a coin. Is if one party gets in or the other party gets in, and our portfolio or our investment strategy is at risk.
5: And Dieter will tell you that tossing the coin is not part of the plan, is it, Dieter?
6: Well, I don't know which way to take that, but yeah, no, definitely not part of the plan. Yeah, if you're going to rely on a winning lottery number, then you're just going to keep buying a ticket.
5: Okay, all right. So we shouldn't get too... How do I put it? We shouldn't get too obsessed by specific policies, specific parties, because often, and the other thing now we have under MMP is after an election, the outcome on policy isn't clear. There's then these, in the past, there've been months of negotiation, deciding what policies are going to be implemented, what are going to be high up the list and lower down. So it would be really crazy to make predictions or make investment decisions based on that level of uncertainty, wouldn't it?
6: It would. I think we can see an overarching trend, whether it's to the left or the right, how much tax is going to be a factor, centralisation of power, and increase of benefits. So that's always going to be potentially a more left-leaning, and long-term that will have an impact on the value of currency, our GDP and all the rest of it.
5: Mm.
6: But specifically in the shorter term, again, three-year cycles, it's just...
5: Yeah.
6: Yeah. You're basically just changing your feet on the pedal.
5: Yeah. Now, I think I read yesterday, is the stock market going well at the moment? Is that a result of political uncertainty? That's up, Luke.
7: Yeah. I mean, the stock market does well, and it has crashes at various points in time as well. So it's one of those things, right, is when we are planning for portfolios and people's retirements and future outcomes is, yeah, there's going to be some... You know, some good rises along the way, and there's going to be some drop-offs, but those are the things we count for.
5: Can you correlate into a meaningful extent those rises within the electoral cycle or not? Not particularly.
7: Not in a meaningful way.
5: Okay, and that's the thing.
6: And I think it's important to remember the New Zealand GDP and part of the equity market internationally, it's about, what, 0.2?
5: Yeah.
6: 0.2% of the world's markets.
5: Okay.
6: Yes, are we?
5: All right. I'm kind of getting the feeling from you guys that you do not want the people whose money you take care of, whose plans you implement, to think or to be under the misapprehension that there are fortunes to be made around election time. Absolutely that in fact, not. That's not the strategy. Oh, I'm going to make the most out of this election. That's not, you're saying that's highly unlikely for anyone.
7: We can see even from professional fund managers that are focusing on this stuff full time in their day jobs and their capacities and in their careers, outguessing the market going forward is a very difficult task.
5: Right, okay. I just think fundamentally that's a great starting point piece of advice. This is, an election is an opportunity, it's a cycle, and it's going to go through and it's going to work out. So how do you, if there is a risk of downsize, what is the strategy for reducing that risk, which still exists because there's an election, there's election cycle? Do you look to diversify? Do you look to go safer? What do you do?
6: So I think it's not all one or the other. So the whole idea of a plan and a structure is to have different allocations for different purposes. So your cash reserve is really important to absorb short-term shocks. You can have a low-risk fund that can maybe do your medium shock, but your long-term engine can remain high growth. Because if you then zoom out away from elections, your biggest three risks long-term, inflation, which is again a government-generated thing, your liquidity risk, so you're needing more money to actually retire than you've got, and investment risk, where you have four shares and one goes under. So those are the big picture long-term risks that you're really working towards. Everything else is just short-term noise.
5: All right. Also, and I want to come back to this, are you guys, when you're managing people's funds, looking at this every day, or are you taking a strategic approach rather than tactically getting involved every day?
7: Yeah, so our job is not to be a fund manager. So we're not telling our clients to invest in individual shares and all the rest of it. That's a very difficult job. We work with some of the best fund managers in the country that have incredible research teams that are looking at this stuff on a daily basis. Our job is to understand our clients' position, understand where they're trying to go in their lives, and build portfolios that are robust and, you know, outlast various market conditions at any point in time.
5: And deliver on the plan.
7: Yep.
5: Everyone's got to have a plan. Peter, you've told me that. All right. Is it a weird time to be in your job of an election, or are you, you know, just come around every 3 years, you deal with it?
6: Yeah, it's all part of the course, and yeah, it's a completely irrelevant point, except insofar as potential tax changes.
5: Yeah.
6: And once those things happen, that's sort of things we need to factor in.
5: I also get the feeling, guys, under MMP and coalition government, things can't be done overnight. I can remember, 84, and boy, change, your head was spinning, because we needed drastic change and it was done overnight. No warning to markets, no select committees. Boy, we were deregulated, everything else. That doesn't tend to happen these days. Mm. Markets get clear signals. There is debate.
6: Yeah, and I think even, you know, everyone sees a lot of hype in the US. Every country in the West has some sort of structure around it where there's checks and balances. So it can't change on a dime here, and yeah, that's a good thing. Yeah. I think governments should be benign to a large extent.
5: Yeah.
6: Because the less they do, the better for us.
5: All right. So you're saying you're not sitting here trying to predict the election. Your clients shouldn't worry. Your job is to make sure whatever the outcome, their risk is little as small as possible, and they are working towards the financial plan and goals that they have set. And that will happen. That will still be the goal for you guys, no matter who's in the beehive.
6: Very much so.
5: Yeah.
6: Yeah.
5: All right. If people want help, if they want to come and talk to you, or even if they're with you and they haven't talked to you for a while, I mean, do you get more people during election coming and talking, what's going to happen?
6: Very little.
5: Yeah, okay.
6: Very little.
5: All right. Thanks. How do they get hold of you guys?
6: Well, they can just go to the website, which is highnessfinancial.co.nz, or give me a call, 0210-268-7955, or give Luke a call.
7: 027-390-6628.
5: All right. Now, Luke, I'm looking at you. You could be an opportunity voter, couldn't you?
7: Vote anyway.
6: It's all right. I'll beat him out of it.
5: Okay. Any predictions, though? Yeah, everyone else is a political pundit. You can be political pundits. Any predictions at this stage? I'm not putting money on it yet.
6: I see the same coalition, but I see a shift within the coalition to a slightly heavier weighting towards National, New Zealand First.
5: First, yeah.
6: And the rest is going to be fall between ACT and National.
5: Yeah.
6: But I don't, yeah, that would be probably the most likely outcome in my
5: opinion. Okay, Luke, come on.
7: I'm staying on the fence on this one.
5: Good on you. It can be very uncomfortable on the fence, mate. Yeah. 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
7: David Seymour here. I'm coming to a town hall near you. It's your chance to show up, ask anything and get a straight answer. We'll talk about ex-work to unlock New Zealand's potential. Christchurch, July 16. I'll be at the Majestic on Durham, 6:30pm. New Plymouth, July 23rd. I'll be at the New Plymouth Club from 1:30pm. 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
10: Yep, and you are on the pattern. There are the boys from Harness Financial. Yeah, do not lose your lunch over the do not lose your lunch over the election money wise. We do not know what the outcome is going to be. I thought Dieter's take was pretty good indeed. And look, look, we still haven't solved all our problems, but a lot of you are getting better service. I'm sorry. Please stick with us, including you, Bruce. Paul, good morning.
11: Morning, Sean. Yeah, actually, my investment broker told me exactly a major saying.
10: Yeah.
11: Don't lose your lunch over it. There'll be very, there'll be tiny little fluctuations, but yeah, nothing to worry about. Hey, read a citizenship thing. It's been how liking it to. And then I thought,
10: Paul, you're breaking up, mate. Where are you?
11: In Whanganui.
10: You know where you normally call from? Your line is dropping in and out. Yeah. Could you try ringing back, mate, and see if we can get a better connection? Would you mind?
11: All right, buddy.
10: Okay, cheers. The butterfly. Who is reading the weather? That's Sarah. Sarah's done all right this morning. She just forgot about the outro and she forgot about the hotspot weather location. That worst things happen at sea. No, you are not. Don't say that. No one. It's a tough job. It is the most complex of the shows we run, my show. Bella is away, some bereavement leave and some holiday. So Sarah's filling in. She's doing a bloody good job. What? Paul is on a better line? Okay, we got Paul back. G'day, mate.
11: Yeah, yeah. Can you hear me all right now?
10: Yeah, that's much better, Paul.
11: My fault. I had your app running in the background.
10: Ah.
11: Yeah, no, my bad. Hey, be the citizenship thing, Sean. I was trying to liken it to something, and then in the middle of the night, I had this sudden thought that it's like a marriage. You can be married, or you can just live together. When you get married, you get a marriage certificate. Now, what that certificate, it's not meaningless. What that is a total commitment to that person. Let's not get into the whys and wherefores of successive marriage, but that's what that certificate
10: is. After 2 years, you've got total commitment because she takes half your stuff, Paul.
11: 3 years. It's been, you're dead, right? Been there a couple of times. Don't worry about that. Yeah, but that's like the citizenship. So by getting citizenship rather than just being a resident shows total commitment to your country. And like marriage, you can only be married to one person. Mm. And I don't believe you should have two citizenships.
10: We could take the Mormon approach and say, what's wrong with having a couple of wives?
11: Exactly, but that's not the rules here, is it?
10: Well, I don't know. It depends on your morality. Shop around for a country you really like and leave your options open.
11: Now, you're a man who's been through having half your stuff taken, and now you want to go into it with multiple people? You haven't thought that through, Sean, my friend.
10: No.
11: Anyway, one other quick little thing. The party I will vote for is the first bloody politician who stands on a stump and does something about the underbelly of New Zealand, and that's the killing of the bloody babies, the baby roos and things. The first person that gets on a stump and says, right, let's change the judicial system, people hiding behind it, and does something about that, I'll vote for them.
10: You know what, Paul? I thank you for reminding me of that, an issue I've been on about for God a decade now, and I sometimes get sick of the sound of my own voice on it. But we go back, Baby Roo, and geez, I tell you what, I'm kind of with you. You show me a political party that gives the police the power to find out what happened to Baby Roo and put Baby Roo's killer in prison, they've got my vote.
11: And I one other thing to say about, don't bag the police about the conduction of the Blumen inquiry.
10: The Red
11: Fox. The police didn't kill Baby Roo. One of those three mongrels did.
10: Yeah.
11: And they're hamstrung by the system. So someone get up and make a stand and they'll get my vote.
10: All right. Good on you, Paul. Thank you for ringing back, mate. That was a much better line. Cheers. Sean, my father grew up in Patatahi, but his family wanted a better life, so they moved to Karaka. Thank you, Rod. I have very fond memories of Patatahi, hot summers at Grandma's, the fear of the long drop toilet. God, it stunk in summer, in the hot Gisborne summer, but playing hide and seek in the maze, getting whacked off a fence post when I watched the cows coming in for milking one day, or cows going past, and one of them whipped me, and I was only a little kid, I would have been 4 or 5, I'm sitting on a fence post, and it hits me with its tail, and knocks me clean off the bloody fence. My grandmother told me to harden up, because I was crying. She was tough, my grandmother. Very, very tough woman, Elsie. I don't know if the farm is still there at Spaniard's Farm, the old house. Brenda, I'd love to hear from you if you knew that house. Lovely sun porch out the back. I think it had been done up last time I drove past. I think it had nectarines or tangerines. It had citrus fruit in front of it. It all used to be surrounded by maize and the creek out the back where you'd go eeling with Grandma. She was a very good eeler. Patatahi. Also the setting for a book called Bully Basher by Witi Ehemara, who went to school with my father at Patatahi School. And, yeah, that's right, and great wine, Matafero. Matafero Gewürztraminer. Gewürz, okay. Very good. They make good wine too. Sean, regarding the Antarctic exploring Maori, I bet they didn't get very far before declaring it's too bloody cold down here. Let's whakapapa up to Whangarei, says Tom. I really am upset that a generation of New Zealanders will watch this documentary in the theatre or on television. They will watch Breakfast News this morning and they will seriously believe that Maori might have discovered Antarctica in the 7th century. It is not true. It is a lie. It is utter mumbo jumbo. And once again, this stands. I'll put this out on social media. I challenge anyone, academic, historian, gravy train rider, show me some proof, any proof whatsoever. Otherwise, it is just a grift. Mariama Kamu, you can prove it to me, can't you? Just terrible. A misuse of our money, just like Matariki is a meaningless day off. Crazy. I don't know what you're talking about, Can Man. Nothing like playing hide and seek in the long drop. No, Tony, I played hide and seek in the maze, not in the long drop. I could go for like 3 days without a movement when we were at Grandma's because I was so afraid of the long drop. I wouldn't eat when I was there. It was... But my family thought nothing of it. My father thought nothing of it. They were quite tough people. Alex Central Otago. Oh, yeah, okay. Sean, if... Of course Maori got to Antarctica, not a polar bear in sight, just like the moa. Oh, are you saying there used to be polar bears in Antarctica before the Maori went, got down there and killed them all? Not so. They never got there. And I just don't know. Can someone explain to me why we have to make up lies on a national scale? This is like industrial propaganda. Goebbels would be proud of this rubbish that we're having. And good on Yvonne van Dongen for calling it out and telling us about it. 0800 33 22 83 is the number. Call, text me on 5050. Have we got the mumbo jumbo song in the stack there somewhere? Can you access that? Because I thought that might be worth a bit of a... Yes, that's the one. Let's have a play of that. Seems appropriate.

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1: The Right Honourable Winston Peters, leader of New Zealand First, warmly invites you and your family to the campaign launch public meeting at 2 p.m. on Sunday the 19th of July at the Dewdrop Event Centre in Manukau. 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
9: And you are on the platform. I'm just trying to get hold of Adrian, our technical guy, because we have actually put all our AI songs together, and you can buy them for a very, very nominal fee off. I've just got to find what the site is. It was being done while I was away. We've made some progress with the cutout issue. We will keep working on it. Thank you for keeping us informed. We appreciate your patience. That's all I can say. Sean, coming from TV, what do you think Miriama's opinion of misinformation is for anything other than Māori mumbo-jumbo? Bet we know what side she's on for anything she disagrees with, but this nonsense is truly historic stuff. It is historical nonsense. It never happened. Māori did not discover Antarctica or visit Antarctica in the 7th century. No proof whatsoever, right? It's like saying, I may have landed on the moon last night. Highly unlikely, highly improbable, but it could have happened. Okay, it could have happened, but it didn't. And I don't get government money to make a documentary about how Sean Plunkett landed on the moon last night, because I freaking didn't, did I? Data handshake protocols are an issue we're looking at. Thank you, Alex. We're working on it. App was going and now it's not. This is the problem we've got with this issue. It is not consistent. What did Adrian say? We will get back to him. I thought he was working on that and that it was done. All right. What's stopping that, do you think, Sarah? Okay, all right. Very good. Very good. Sean, with these AI songs, who would pay for an AI song that steals artist music and art? Alex, it's not an artist's music. It's AI's music. And we pay for the AI and we make the AI song and it's free. Oh, Alex, don't be such a terrible... You know, the computer, mate, doesn't have to feed a wife and kids, the computer program, all right? John McLean, how are you?
5: Yeah, good, Sean. A fantastic interview with Yvonne Van Dongen. It's as much amusing as disconcerting. I thought I'd make a quick comment there. She pointed out, and quite rightly, that Tiffany O'Regan, the Ngāi Tahu sort of Paramount guy, stepped in and said, actually, there's no evidence that Maori discovered Antarctica. But he himself is not immune from making things up. He consistently insinuates that Maori used to hunt whales, and as a result, you know, they all have an indigenous right to hunt whales if they want to, and exclusive rights to do the whale watching off Kaikoura and stuff. So what I'm saying, I guess, is that...
9: Are you saying they didn't, John? they were whale riding way back, weren't they?
5: That was further north up in Paihia, wasn't it, where the whale riding used to take place. Well, it actually takes place even to this day, doesn't it, as far as the movie goes. But anyway, my point is that this whole... It's all shrouded in myth, the whole idea that before horrible colonists came along, Maori were all gender fluid and racing around in perfect harmony with each other and nature and things. It's kind of pervasive a little bit, and it's all... protected in a way that if you actually step up and say, well, actually this is bunkum, then you know you're a racist or something like that. That's my little point anyway.
9: Yeah. Well, I just can't imagine this whole theory having been debunked. How does TVNZ or Te Māngai Pāhu justify giving Miriam Kamo and the guy who made up, I mean, Rangi Matamoa, he's obviously, you know, he is a past master of the grift. He made up Matariki for Jacinda Ardern, so no surprises there. Yeah. But I thought we were going to stop this rubbish.
5: Yeah, it's obviously, well, it's unclear the extent to which there's been concerted attempts to stop it, but it's also apparent that it's very difficult to do so. The money just keeps emerging out of these little accounts, and yeah, doesn't it? It's weird. It's very strange.
9: Yeah, well, I'm looking forward to some amazing mainstream media hushed reviews of the amazing news that Maori and their icebreaker canoes went down and, I don't know, hunted the Antarctic Moa to extinction. Good on you, John. Thanks for your call. 0800 33 22 83. Text me on 5050. Matthew, good morning.
10: Good morning, Sean. Interesting morning. I was just going to comment about a couple of things. I've been to a recent Winston meeting and to a recent ACT meeting.
9: Yeah.
10: Winston stacked the hall. Hastings...
9: Now be careful what you say there, Matthew. You're saying he got people in to stack the hall, or the hall happened to be full?
10: No. The hall was completely full, and they were overflowing into the room next door. And they were, most of them were locals, because I'm a local.
9: And they didn't turn up on big buses which said New Zealand First Charter on them?
10: No, the only thing outside was a bunch of Palestinian protesters.
9: Oh, God, okay.
10: There was no buses.
9: Yeah.
10: He gave a speech, as did Tim Randall, no questions. ACT were maybe a half to a third that number.
9: Yeah.
10: Guy talked for about 20 minutes.
9: Yeah.
10: Explaining their position. And then he took questions for another 45 minutes from the audience.
9: Interesting. So a different format for the two parties.
10: Yep, absolutely different. They were both effective.
9: Yeah.
10: But, yeah, totally different format. ACT are there to give answers and to questions and their policy wonks.
9: Which did you find more engaging, Matthew? Which did you find more engaging?
10: For personal involvement, the question and answer.
9: Okay.
10: Because it was just that. It was personal. It was a relatively small number of people, maybe 150.
9: Mm.
10: And there was interaction there were Palestinian protesters did a song and dance and the thing. He handled them very politely and they were moved on. It was a very professional performance. He was quite impressive. But they talk about policy and Winston's much more the bigger picture.
9: Yeah, okay. Look, the other problem is there's a difference between a public meeting and a rally, isn't there? And you take, the rally to its logical exclusion and you're off in Nuremberg, aren't you? Which I don't think makes any of us feel comfortable, Matthew.
10: Oh, it wasn't anything like that. It was a sit-down. It was polite.
9: Yeah.
10: And it was a mixture of

0: a politician saying something on the news or indeed hearing them being interviewed on the platform.
1: There is no comparison.
0: Yeah.
1: Absolutely not, especially the second one where you're personally interacting.
0: Yeah.
1: Because if you've got concerns, you can ask questions and hopefully get answers and the ACT meeting he did. The other one was more like a Facebook thing, but it was still, it was well laid out. The message got across.
0: Matthew, mostly older people in both the audiences or a mixture?
1: No, I was surprised. It was a mixture.
0: Good on
1: I
0: you.
1: I went to an ACT meeting in the last election and it was much older people.
0: Yeah.
1: And New Zealand First was the same. This time a lot younger people.
0: Yeah. Hey, what did you make of Tane Randall, Matthew?
1: He's a very solid, impressive citizen, spoke well. Mm-hmm. And I've got a horrible feeling he's going to split the vote and hooky tooky.
0: Okay, I hear you.
1: The ACT said that they don't want to split the vote. They only want your party vote. End of story. They don't want you to vote for their
0: local their candidate is taking one for the team.
1: Yeah.
0: Wow.
1: I presume he's on the list somewhere. I don't know where.
0: Yeah.
1: But Tane Randall and especially Nash are seriously looking to play the game to win the seat. And that's going to be different.
0: Yeah.
1: Different situation.
0: So, Matthew, you have enjoyed taking part in what I think is a growing trend of good old-fashioned retail politics. Are there any more public meetings before the election you're planning to get to, or are you just keeping your eye out for them?
1: Oh, they'll be on the Fox. I wouldn't go outside the base for them, but they'll all come through at some point.
0: Would you go to a Labour Party meeting or an Opportunity Party meeting if they had one in the neighbourhood?
1: I'd be curious to see what Opportunity Party say, but I'm even more curious to see if Opportunity Party will take questions.
0: Well, they don't want to take any questions from us, Matthew, that's for damn sure. Really is.
1: Actually, on that, I listened to Bryce Edwards. He was doing handstands to avoid saying Opportunity were a left-wing party.
0: You might think that. I thought that, but you're a discerning enough listener, Matthew, to draw that conclusion. That's what I love about you people that listen to the platform. You're not missing a trick. I do not have to draw a picture for you often. Yeah.
1: Well, he did everything but somersaults.
0: Good on you, mate. I thank you for your call. Matthew from the Hawke's Bay. I'd love to hear, have you been to a public political meeting? Like Sarah, you ever been to a public political meeting?
2: No, I haven't.
0: Why does that not surprise me? Let's go to a break.
3: David Seymour here. I'm coming to a town hall near you. It's your chance to show up, ask anything and get a straight answer. We'll talk about X Work to unlock New Zealand's potential. 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I'll be at the Majestic on Durham, 6:30 p.m. New Plymouth, July 23rd. 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
1: The Right Honourable Winston Peters, leader of New Zealand First, warmly invites you and your family to the campaign launch public meeting at 2pm on Sunday the 19th of July at the Dewdrop Event Centre in Monaco. 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For more information, see nzfirst.nz. 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
1: And we've only got, gosh, it has flown this morning. We've got 12 minutes till the top of the hour. Michael along after the news at 10 and then Leah from 1 till 4. Someone says Mr. Edwards sounds like an apologist for the Labor Party. You could say that. Alex, why are you so... Alex, ring me if you want to have a discussion about the AI music. Sean, where does AI get their musical images from then? Is it just AI? I don't know, Alex, and I don't care. It's free, and I can program in, and they can make quite funny songs for me that aren't copyrighted, Alex. So what's wrong with that, Alex? Okay, you got a problem, Alex? Ring and explain to me why you are all so upset about AI songs. Sean, imagine the shame ordinary Māori must feel at the pseudo-academic nonsense perpetrated in their name. Neil, can I just say that's a wonderful text for you to have sent this morning, because when I read Yvonne Van Dongen's stuff, when I publish that article, when I have her on and interview her about this documentary that TVNZ has made, I am not getting down on Māori. I am getting down on the grifters and the bureaucrats and the liars, and they are not exclusively Māori. That is a mindset. That is a lack of moral coverage. That is a form of criminality, intellectual criminality, and it is not exclusive to Māori. It's not defined by your ethnicity. It's the grift. It is the philosophy of the grifter and the talentless bureaucrat. That's what I'm exposing. It is not racist. I am exposing a type of behaviour that crosses all ages, all ethnicities, all backgrounds. The grifter, the freeloader, the bullshit artist. That's what that that story has been about this morning. Tom, good morning.
2: Hiya, Sean. I don't know where to start with this this Antarctic exploration that Maori got up to back in 700, was it AD?
1: 7000, the 7th century. The 7th century.
2: Okay.
1: Yeah.
2: They must have had antifreeze in their veins, because no one can escape hypothermia like that unless they evolved from polar bears.
1: They were very skilled flax weavers. You have no idea, Tom.
2: Well, actually true. Well, then polar bears don't exist down in Antarctica, so I shot myself in the foot over that one.
1: Yeah.
2: But really, this is no better than benefit fraud. This is just high-end benefit fraud, and it's kind of just legalised misinformation.
1: Yeah.
2: And I'm just, buddy, I'm sickened and disgusted, and my blood's boiling and all that sort
1: you
2: of
1: watch,
2: thing.
1: You watch all the mainstream media, there will be... All weekend, there will be in the Sunday Star Times, there'll be nice feature articles, the listener will have something on it, all about this wonderful documentary that Miriam Akamo made. She'll be all over social media about the big lie they're telling to New Zealanders with New Zealanders' money.
2: This needs to be just stopped immediately, though. I mean, this is probably another reason why the tax department wants more money from Kiwis, so we can... have our money stolen to blow on more of this misinformation bullshit.
1: Yeah, yeah.
2: It's fraud. And everyone needs to be held accountable for it who's on this gravy train.
1: Yeah. Well, they won't be. We try and hold them account here, but the platform is often a lone voice in a very cold wilderness, unfortunately, Tom. But thank you for getting it. Thank you for getting it. And I think everyone who listens to the platform gets it. And as I said, Tom, this isn't a racist thing. This is just people having a crack, mate. They're just greedy bureaucrats, talentless bureaucrats who make up lies to feather their own nests.
2: Yep, 100%. And they need to face consequences for this. It's not good enough that they, you know, I know there's only so much you can do and I can do, but seriously, there needs to be some justice big time over this sort of thing, because people are genuinely doing it hard in this country. And these grifters, these parasites, these overpaid liars are just absolutely taking the piss. And I really do wonder why the hell I pay taxes. This is a great disincentive for me to work hard, do extra hours and earn extra money, knowing that my tax is funding this bullshit.
1: Tom, you just made a promo, I think, for the platform. Well said, my friend, and I thank you for your call.
2: Thanks.
1: Sean, wonder when I hear from you, mate. How are you?
3: I'm very good, thank you, Sean. I've been just working away, had a few things through this morning, but really good conversations always. I just want to say a couple of things. I think retail politics, which Winston excels in, I think it's actually a good idea to expose those who are frauds or on the woke left, because you put them on the spot to answer questions. Obviously, I don't see the top people, the manufactured party in the lab, going on the stage to answer real questions. But I think it's a good way of exposing the frauds from non-frauds if you get them up there with average people in not stage settings and go, retail politics does have its place. To see the mettle of a politician, but I think it's working well in the region. I like to see some old school stuff return as opposed to sort of manufactured, you know, everything very very very customised. But that's my personal opinion. And regarding the topic of the day, the Antarctic so-called exploration, we'll take out the fact that the seas around there are extremely turbulent. The Walker wouldn't have survived. There's no food. There's certain areas where you're looking at. But without protection, they'd have necrotizing of the skin. That's what the scientists have to wear, their special clothing. It's bizarre, but I do take your point. The grifters, a lot of them are white in the public service who make these false cultural claims, and they get funding for it, funding for the region.
1: Oh, they're all sitting there on Lambton Quay with their massive tickies on, you know, collecting their government salaries, going to the Karakia every morning and patting themselves on their back as they sit on their shiny asses, Sean.
3: It's like going to the confessional if you're a Catholic. This absolves them of their whiteness because they are now inside the bubble because they help facilitate. But Winston's idea and Michael's voice about, you know, doing of sacking the entire public service every 3 years is getting a new one or getting new heads or putting them under review. It's an idea, but I feel sorry for you talk about people that are doing it tough, except like the gentleman said before, how much money is wasted and not going to the right places. But a good topic to come up, and it's good the platform. You're the only medium which is raising these topics, by the way.
1: And I'll tell you what, read the article, you'll just be amazed at it. The article is on our app and the website under opinions. It's the top story there by Yvonne Van Dongen. It's called Frozen Myth. Excellent piece of writing, Sean.
3: Nice. Thank you very much. Anyway, good morning so far.
1: Cheers, brother. It is. We've still got a few technical issues. They're less, as far as we can judge. I thought I'd built a bulletproof system. Sean, this doco is not for us. It was to tell a story to the world, to give a certain narrative, true or not. Well, Matariki's not for us. But what do we expect? A made-up documentary about a discovery that never happened, prepared to be released on a holiday weekend that is made up completely by the Labor government, by the then Labor government. Matariki was never a thing for Māori. It wasn't a time they gathered round the campfire and cheered at the stars. It is a complete fiction. And if this country needs something, it needs to get its head out of its bottom and not live in a fictional dream world. We have real world problems to deal with, and if as long as we keep lying to each other with our own money, I think we're going to be in deep, deep trouble. Someone says, a pot of English breakfast and a scone for you. I'll be honest, guys, I've had a post-nasal drip, a bad head cold since before I left to go to England. I had it all through my trip. And I haven't got rid of it yet. It's not lying in bed sick, but it's bloody annoying. And this morning, it is certainly back in my sinuses. What's the doco called? The doco is called, just so you don't have to watch it, Runganui, The Call of the Ice. Runganui, The Call of the Ice. It's on at the documentary edge thing under the fiction section, obviously. Apparently it's going to be on TVNZ. There's going to be a whole lot of publicity and all the woke news media about it for the next 2 days. But it's all a big fat lie, and it has been disproven. Tiki and lanyard on the chest, expensive shoes, mobile in one hand, chai latte in the other. Welcome to our magnificent public services, Neil. Oh, you've just, that's half the people in bloody Wellington. Sean, do we have to pay for all the AI songs or are they free to listen to? Well, you can listen to them, of course, on replays and everything, Jesse. What we've done, is we've put them all together. There are about six or eight of them, I think. We've put them on some music site. It wasn't actually my idea. It costs bugger all, and we just make a little bit of money out of them if you want them all in one place and you can download them and listen to them. Okay? And we'll have details of that a little later. Also, I suspect tomorrow, we can today... Tomorrow we'll go to market with the election party tickets. We'll get that done today. Thank you to the many, many of you Platform Plus subscribers who've already bought tickets. It's going to be a hell of a do. Platinum Gold people have bought tickets too. Yeah. Well, no, you get to come. Platinum Gold get to come for free because you're Platinum and Gold. It's one of the two annual events you get to free as a Platinum member and one of the four if you get a Platinum member and two if you're a Gold member. What is the cost of the tickets? $150 all-inclusive. Finger food, nibbles all night, wine and beer for a fierce proportion of the evening, and some of the greatest company you'll ever have in your life. Great banter. New Zealand on air and Te Māngai Pā, who are woke propaganda enablers, a bunch of talentless faces in Wellington creating state-sponsored mediocre content that perpetuates their own self-importance and employs and feeds their social circle, says Victor. Thank you for that, Victor. It is 10 o'clock. That is news time. I'll be back tomorrow morning at 7. Right now, stand by for Michael Laws.
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6: As I was driving back, I looked at my little petrol gauge and went, oh, I've got a meter full up. So came into Alexandra and filled up. And I was very pleased to note that I got 10 cents off, Josh, that I'd arrived at the Caltech station on the day that they were giving 10 cents off. And that I got an extra 2 cents off, Josh, because I've got my Super Gold card. Josh! I saved an entire dollar on my petrol fee. So there you go. I suppose, whenever I present my Super Gold card, whether it's at the supermarket, because they have 5% off every day, Josh, our local supermarket, gives you 5% off your groceries. But my wife's really looking forward to getting hers. Really, really, really. I don't know why. It's almost like a badge of honour. And I'm always expecting I present the Super Gold card and people say, I'm waiting for them to say, oh, you don't look 65, or did you steal that from your father? They never do, Josh. They never do, can I just say.
5: Michael Laws, Uncensored on the Platform.

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1: In this update, some Oamaru residents are spending the night away from home following a slip into a house on Glen Street during the afternoon. Fire and Emergency says houses either side have been evacuated and a geotech engineer is due on site in the morning. There are no reports of injuries. Emily Ansell reports.
2: Fire and Emergency say another slip in Dunedin this afternoon caused 8 homes to be evacuated in the Irvine Street area. They say 2 houses were potentially affected. The site has been handed to Dunedin City Council.
1: A person died once they left Palmerston North ED on Saturday, and now Health New Zealand wants to put wait time rumours to rest. Regional Group Director Kath Fraser-Chappell says the ED was fully staffed that day with an average wait of 2 hours. Records show the patient arrived by ambulance around midday, was triaged and then called for assessment within 90 minutes, but they weren't in the waiting room. They also weren't there when recalled 45 minutes later. Donald Trump has renewed his Greenland takeover bid at the NATO summit in Turkey. When leaders strongly pushed back, the president threatened to withdraw all US armed forces from Europe. Denmark says allies should accept Greenland's not for sale. Middle East correspondent Gordon Robison says the irony is the US already has a large military presence in the Arctic territory. He says it also can open more bases anytime it wants.
3: Trump really seems obsessed with this, and I think 6 months ago we all thought that it had gone away, but clearly it has not.
1: Millions of Cubans remain without electricity amid a six-month-long U.S. fuel blockade. Scattered protests have now broken out across Havana, with residents banging pots, honking horns and shouting, "Turn on the lights!" Cuba experienced its third nationwide outage this year on Monday. Authorities say most of the country was back on the island's grid by late Tuesday, but many remain without electricity because the island does not have enough fuel for generators. That's news.
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4: Good morning, New Zealand. It is Wednesday. It is the 8th of a very, very wet July, which is sort of when weather does actually pack up, actually. I think July's always been the worst month, hasn't it, generally? As this weather front goes through, and there'll be more coming, because, listen, it's weather. It's New Zealand. We're in this sort of environment. We're well used to it. I have to say, though, that the mainstream media seem to have held off the catastrophisation. Well, because I guess the catastrophe is actually happening in front of them. But for those poor folk in Kaikoura and the Marlborough this morning, soon to be the Wairarapa, not so much Wellington, but... and, of course, all those who are still drying out in North Otago, this has been quite a weather system. It's a storm. To be fair, these sorts of things happen. They're not getting any worse or any better. I remember them, and so do you. If you just have to go back to any year and look at the weather record, you'll find something like this happened on a fairly regular occasions in the 50s, 60s, 70s, 80s, let alone this century as well. For those, and it's always the first week, and it's just because they changed the school holidays from a 3-term to a 4-term. Stupid decision. Massively stupid. If I was the Minister of Education, we'd be going back to 3 terms, can I tell you? But yes, massively stupid having the 4th term. But this is the term in which they decide, oh, well, we'll give kids 2 weeks off. We won't send them to school and they can stay at home. Stay on their devices, which I suppose is the saving grace of all this. And, well, if it has to be said, the government or the news media reports are correct, and the Free Speech Union missive that I received last night is also correct. The government's backed off, in actual fact, taking social media away from the kids, and there'd be a whole series of parents just quite this time saying, thank God for that. Because in this weather, you won't be going outside to play anytime soon. So if you go on your devices, dear, it's better than, So anyhow, it's a two-edged sword, that one. I've grown up in a generation, obviously, in which the phone was on the wall and you had to hand dial it, Josh. So it was an exercise to actually make a call, Josh. When you wanted to bring a toll call, you rang zero. I think it was then became 010 from memory. And you had to be asked to place through. If you're at university, like I was, Josh, you place collect calls to your parents who on occasion would not accept them, Josh, just quietly.
5: Oh, funny that.
4: because they knew that there would become a plaintiff plea for money at the end of that particular call. Those were, and I'd like to say those were the good old days, certainly the circular dial that you had to put your finger in, Josh, from 0 to 9, and actually trace each of those numbers individually that you were calling.
5: Were they shared lines back then?
4: Listen up. Don't talk to me about shared lines. Shared lines, Josh. How many times
5: did you get caught out?
4: As a child, I remember having a shared line in a state house in Whanganui, Gonville and Whanganui. God, Gonville was well named too, I just got to say.
5: You would have heard all sorts of conversations on that shared line, I'm sure.
4: Some people did, yeah. No, I mean, even in my worst childish moments, I never thought of lifting up the phone to listen to other people's conversation. But it would be inevitable that you would, because you'd have to raise the phone to see if the line was clear. So obviously you would hear conversations, and some people never put the phone down. So foolish you. And also, Josh, the phone rang with your own special ring. So it might be, and then, you know, short, and then maybe long, short, and you had, I can't remember what ours was, but just to give you an illustration, it would have been, you know, one short, two longs, one short. Ah, that's our phone, you know. God knows how many people we shared it with. Maybe 10 in our area, maybe a dozen, I don't know. But there were the inveterate listeners in. Oh, yes, there were, Josh. And then you thought, or my parents thought they'd made it, when they actually got their own number, Josh. Well, they got their own number, but they actually had their own line. So, I mean, things have moved on, Josh. But I can tell you that in July, Josh, when my generation was growing up and large numbers of people listening to this, we didn't have a holiday, Josh. We went to school. And our parents were eternally grateful because they were working as well. But there you go. I feel very sorry for working parents, just quietly. And I experienced that myself, obviously, in the last 10 years with my own children. I'm working, right? And I've suddenly, and you go, what? And you add the school holidays, then the teacher-only days, and then the snow days, which I struck down here. And you're going, what? And they all arrive in a blizzard, and you go, how am I meant to hold down a job again? And in New Zealand, there was a view, and I personally ignored it myself, Josh, that you cannot leave school children at school, I think, under the age of 14, Josh. So you can't leave, people at home alone under the age of 14. Well, I've got to be honest with you, Josh, I did. And I left my 12-year-old in charge of my 10-year-old and my 8-year-old, working on the basis that, because I thought, well, I've got a responsible 12-year-old, I've got a really responsible 10-year-old. Although I've got a really irresponsible 8-year-old, and thank God there was nothing that he could turn, apart from putting a fork, presumably, in one of the sockets on the wall. I didn't think he could do too much damage, and if it was going to be damage, it'd be largely to himself. So I had to go to work, and many parents that I am talking about, have experienced that same quandary. There isn't a grandparent down the road. The holiday programs cost money. You've got a 12, a 10, an 8-year-old. What are you going to do? The law says you're not meant to have them at home under the age of 14. Well, bugger off. I have to. I've got to work. So I think if I was Minister of Education, this is straight after I become Minister of Broadcasting, I will bring back the 3-term, very possibly the 2-term year, Josh, just quietly. You know, you have a good, and then, and the sun will shine in the holidays, Josh. So I'm going to make sure that there are no holidays in winter. All right? The snow ski industry won't be very happy with me, but apart from that, mind you, they're mostly reliant upon Australians coming over here. Listen, I just wanted to introduce you to this morning, though. Last week I got into trouble. Trouble, sort of. It's a double-edged sword trouble. In New Zealand, particularly public trouble, because as much as you get into trouble with people for having views or thoughts or just being a certain age, in the case of Andrew Vance, as much as you get into trouble for that, there's always somebody on the other side of that trouble who doesn't regard you as being in trouble at all. You're simply echoing their thoughts and opinions, you know. So New Zealand's got a much more polarised society in this century, obviously, than we were. The centre, which we all used to agree was the centre and we were all there, isn't the centre anymore because we can't agree what the centre is. So, you know, we've each got our own little area. So last week when I did an interview, last Friday, with, ironically, Radio New Zealand, who must have heard the occasional editorial on this particular show, a question was asked about what portfolios would you like, you know, and I just said, jokingly, actually quite puckishly, to be honest with you, oh, I'd love to be Minister of Broadcasting so I could get rid of you. And it was sort of, you know, and you've heard my views on Radio New Zealand, and it's obvious liberal and left bias. And I don't think anybody in New Zealand disagrees with me. Whenever I've put the challenge to anybody of the liberal and the left, name me a conservative commentator or voice on Radio New Zealand, there's just a silence. In fact, I always, it's sort of a drop the mic moment. You just walk away from the argument at that point because they just, their mouths open and they close and then they open again and they stay open and there's nothing coming out. So anyhow, as you know, I said, well, you know, and the only thing that I thought could save Radio New Zealand, and it's $60 million or $60 million plus of taxpayer revenue every year, is if they actually decide to be Radio New Zealand instead of Aotearoa Radio with their strong left-wing liberal bias. So, just saying, you know, it's nice to have a state broadcaster that actually broadcasts the entire state and not just to the liberal lubbies of inner city Auckland or Wellington. All right. Well, and as you possibly may or may not be aware, there was a reaction to that, as you'd be expecting, particularly from those living in inner city Auckland and Wellington, that this was sort of like, as I said, farting in church or abluting, or in the ablution, you know, going to the ablutional and you know, despoiling it somewhere. It was regarded as, dear Lord, the Holy of Holies, abluting in the confessional. That's what I wanted to say. Anyhow, I'm and most of us well know that Radio New Zealand is a citadel for liberal and the liberal left in this country. Well, and so I was just sort of like, it's sort of just a statement of fact. It's like the sun's going to get up tomorrow, you know. Well, oddly enough, it probably won't be in Kaikoura, but you know what I mean. Well, Radio New Zealand today have, it's true to type, and over the weekend. And I don't know because if it's Matariti week, but I've gone to my Met service and everyone, I have to read out the weather, and every one of New Zealand's cities, with the exception of Whangarei, Kaitaia, Rotorua, has been renamed with a Maori word, which is slightly discomforting, given that they've kept the Maori words, and whenever they go back to English, they still keep the Maori words. Tauranga, for example, Taupo, Whangarei, Rotorua, Kaitaia. They're going to keep those Maori words when they switch back to English, but they keep the Maori words when they go into Maori. See what I mean? It all seems a little unfair, but it doesn't matter. That's Met service for you. So, but presumably as part of Matariki week. Are we having Matariki? When is it, Josh? Is it Friday this week? I see, I don't even know. Is it this weekend? Is it Monday?
5: I thought it was Friday.
4: Well, is it Friday? We've got Friday off. Well, it's the only good thing about it. We have Friday off, but there you go. Anyhow, Radio New Zealand are deciding to run a series, I presume, of Maori stuff. That's what I call it. It's Maori stuff. You know, it's sort of like lazy liberal whites in Wellington pick up, you know, whatever the story is and say, well, it's Matariki week, it's Maori stuff we'll do this week. And as a result of that, they've ended up promoting voodoo as their life health style contribution on Radio New Zealand this week, this winter month. The curative powers, I kid you not, of Matariki and Mataranga Māori, and a slavish acceptance by the state broadcaster that pagan, nativist, spiritual beliefs can be taken seriously in the 21st century as a health tonic, a mental health aid, and a serious, and I mean serious, prescription for psychological and physiological ills of our time. I kid you not. I'll come to the article in just a second. No, but But, well, no, I'll do it now, in actual fact. The piece that they've printed and given loving treatment to is called Could Following the Maori Lunar Calendar Help Combat Your Winter Woes? Well, if it was a it's assumed as a rhetorical question, because my immediate answer would be no and I'd move on. The trouble is I can't. Radio New Zealand has spent an awful lot of time, effort and energy promoting this particular lifestyle piece on Radio New Zealand News, and they've highlighted it for the consumption of all of New Zealand, all of Aotearoa. They've also employed a Mara Mataka expert. Mara Mataka. You've never heard that word? No, neither have I. A Mara Mataka expert who talks about matching the right actions, presumably during the lunar calendar, at the right time to, quote-unquote, get the best results. All right, so let's get this right. We look at where the moon is. We look at where the sun is. We give ourselves a name, Mara Mataka. We're an expert at it. And we then tell you, you will do this on this day. I'm pretty sure there was a horoscope that my mother read, half jokingly, in my local newspaper that did pretty much the same thing. But I would suggest that the science, if that's the word you describe it, of the Maori lunar calendar and the horoscopes printed in the newspaper roughly have the same, shall we say, intellectual status. Anyhow, no, not according to Radio New Zealand News. Mara Mataka is enriched by, so it has its own little belief system, enriched by Mataranga Maori, based on the moon and the stars. Mm-hmm. And it essentially is some form of combination of Maori faith healing, New Age spooky spiritualism, and old-fashioned Christian Pentecostal revivalism with a good deal of piece of devil worship all added in there, and then given a mokel and a name, Mara Mataka. I mean, it's a you've got to be joking moment that Radio New Zealand would even get involved in this, but oh no, we're promoting this as a serious mental and curative aid. Obviously, you can't have the faith healing, the New Age spooky spiritualism, or the old-fashioned Pentecostal revivalism on Radio New Zealand, because that would be too white, too Western, and too obviously bullshit. So we'll take the new bullshit instead. And let me introduce you to the new brown witch and the sort of Marae Wekan, if you like, promoting this, Hine Hotareni, which is, in actual fact, rhyming. I thought it was quite clever, actually. But her name is Hine Hotareni, and there she is with her picture and her moko, and there she is inculcating the new Maori way and spiritualism to everybody from Radio New Zealand. And she tells, in actual fact, she was a disbeliever, is her background story, but she tells of having been converted to being a Mara Mataka on the basis that she went to her soon-to-be partner's home and he was said, don't drive the car, it's the moon's out of whack. And she said, oh, don't be ridiculous, which is what you'd do. And she goes out and the car didn't start. I know, on that she was converted. Oh my God, the car doesn't start, it must be right. And so she's been a practitioner and an adherent and now a promoter on Radio New Zealand ever since. The other thing that I've found interesting about it is that, now I've got nothing, can I just say, and I do need to point out, against wacky religious spiritual beliefs. I believe that there are two areas, and generally humans and a humanity, that are really weird, religion and sex. And you'd never start a discussion with anyone on either of those because the moment, and if they got horribly honest with you, you're trying to leave that conversation probably halfway through the first paragraph. Oh my God. So I'd never talk to anybody about religion or sex or what they really think because it's just weirdness. So don't go there. But too late. Radio New Zealand have gone there. But to be actively promoted, I have to say, this sort of wacky, strange, odd, and very anti-Christian, I might add, spiritual set of beliefs as something that you can follow yourself to improve, as I've said, your physiological and your psychological health from the state broadcaster is just a new kind of weirdness all of its own. And to be actively promoted by the staff broadcaster is not just some sort of valid belief system, but is advice that we all might take on board to make and enrich our lives. I mean, this is jumping the shark stuff from Radio New Zealand. This is sort of Andrea Vance in her finest frothing moment. This is your taxpayer-funded national broadcaster in all of its gory glory of 2026. So going back to last week and the defunding of Radio New Zealand's suggestion that it might be a really good idea just to walk out in the real world, can I just say that the article, "Could following the Maori lunar calendar help combat your winter woes," do anything other than advance the cause? Oh, and there's one other thing I forgot there, and it's quite important, really, and that is that the practitioner and the new high priestess, the witch of the marae, or the Wiccan of the marae, if you like, Hine Hotoreni, in actual fact says that the real reason that the whole of New Zealand's stuffed up, all of it, and it has been ever since, is, yeah, you guessed it, it's to do with the fact that the colonisers came here to New Zealand and they brought their Northern Hemisphere time system. And because of that, says Hotoreni, we are out of whack as a country, as a society, and until we abandon that Northern Hemisphere time system, we'll never get to be right again. Radio New Zealand's contribution to our country, to our culture, and to Matariki Week, which is essentially to blame you for being here. Well, most of you anyhow. Those are my thoughts this morning. What are yours? 0800 33 22 83. Text 5050. It's 26 minutes past 10.
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3: Coming up on the show today, we will be talking very shortly to Kirby Johnson, who you've never heard of before, but may just become one of the most significant people in your life. And talking about New Age, he's chief executive of it. The extraordinary story about gold in Otago. It's just like El Dorado time. It's almost as if there is more gold here than was originally here when Gabriel's Gully was discovered. It's an extraordinary story. That will be in the next hour or so. Wayne Matt will be joining us, the former defence minister, over the latest shenanigans of China. I'll have some views on that, but I'll be interested in your views as well, shooting missiles into the South Pacific. And then we haven't had her on for a while, but by God, Australia's gone mad as well. We're going to get our letter from Sydney today from Jackie Lane after 12. Mike, welcome to the show. Good morning to you.
4: Good morning to you. I am 46, and I like to think I'm reasonably learned. I follow news and current events and have done all my life. And just after COVID, I learned something I'd never, ever heard in my life about Mata Reiki. And it just fascinates me that we just constantly see interviews and things about folks around my age. Like, I saw an ad last night from ASB. It was a white lady telling her about what Mata Reiki means for her and how it's affected her life, and it just guides her all the time, and it's just such a great thing. And I just think, you guys have just, this has come out of nowhere. It didn't exist. It's like people calling Omaru Owamaru. They just do it and just act like it's always been that way. And I saw it, naturally, there's a couple of comments on their video of people saying, this is made up, what on earth? And then 95% of the comments are people abusing the hell out of those people for being racist. And I just think, yeah, good job, Jacinda. This is doing wonders for our country. No one agreed on this. You just forced it on it. And it just makes us fight with each other. Good job.
3: Okay. All right. No. Listen, your skepticism is well met, Mike, and thank you for sharing it with me tomorrow. We've got a lot more time to be skeptic yet. Nice to talk to you, mate. Got to go. All right. Now, is Kirby here? Did you say to me, Josh? Oh, okay. All right. We'll go and try and find him from Australia, Kirby Johnson. Yes. Listen, as you know, Mata Reiki is, well, that particular time of the year and that particular star cluster, the Pleiades, as we used to know them, and other cultures and countries have looked at them and, you know, made up a whole series of bullshit about them, to be honest with you. So have Maori as well, which is fair enough, perfectly entitled to do so. But I think that Jacinda was looking and she'd taken on board the idea, Jacinda Ardern, that there was nothing specifically Maori. There was Easter. Well, that's not exactly, you know, Maori. There was Christmas. Queen's birthday, as it was at the time. Now King's birthday. Labor Day. So she had to find something. So Mata Reiki. I would have preferred her to find something else, just quietly. The idea that we're celebrating some sort of Maori New Year on this sort of weather is sort of strange and strongly ridiculous. Anyhow, the last apparently traditional Mata Reiki celebrations were recorded in the 1940s by the Ringatu Church, as I understood it. So it's been revived, the late 1940s. What does that mean? It's been 80 years without it. So it's unsurprising. And if Pākehā are going around saying how much Mata Reiki meant to them, yeah, you should ask them what they've been smoking just quietly. Now, on the issue of gold And I do need to talk to you about that because there's going to be a debate in this country and it's not going to go away. And in many ways, we should thank Shane Jones for putting it forefront and obvious. And that is to do with the nature of the royalties. New Zealanders do actually fossick for gold, in actual fact. There are a series of them all throughout New Zealand, particularly down here, people who just go into the riverbeds and stream beds and fossick for gold. They have been doing that for decades. And there have been, and certainly in our area, even built infrastructure, if you like, that's designed to go through said riverbeds still to this day and fossick for gold. But new mining techniques, unsurprisingly pioneered by the Australians, who are, after all, sort of the mining capital of the world, or at least one of them anyhow, have discovered vast seams of gold and tracks of gold still redolent throughout the Otago countryside. The reality is, though, that it's not gold that you can simply pick up as nuggets from the top, as I'm sure you appreciate, otherwise we'd all be doing it and we wouldn't be living here. Or it would be just, you know, you've got a, these are open cast mines where you move millions of tons of rocks to get access to the seam, and then you extract that and then you hope you put the rocks back in a place that isn't as bad, although the occasional skink is bound to be displaced. I'm interested, though, in what your thoughts are. I have to say the royalties from this particular operation are poor. I think they're about 2.5% from memory. And I think if an overseas company, I don't know where they come from, is going to come over here and exploit in a good way the New Zealand natural environment for their benefit and purpose of making money and rewarding their shareholders, then I would expect the country in which they are to be charging a lot more than, 2.5% or whatever it is for royalties. And so I think that's an active debate that we need to be engaged in. The other is, where do those royalties end up? And Shane Jones, interestingly, in a speech that I observed and talking about Oamaru on Sunday afternoon, said that those royalties should end up where they come from. So, for example, if it's the Coromandel Conservation Estate that might have a mine and they might be looking for vanadium or uranium or something, if it's Otago, if it's gold, if it's the West Coast and it's similarly some form of precious metal, if it's Whanganui or if it's the Hawke's Bay, where the royalties are extracted from, they should be returned to, which is an interesting concept, and I'd be interested in your thoughts on that one as well. And on your text at the moment, hi Michael, one of my colleagues is a woke white daycare teacher. I'm a chef at this private centre. And she said Matariki was good because all of the other holidays are white. Point I was just making. That's what Jacinta thought too. Monique then says, I told her it was odd then that Matariki is celebrated by a bunch of woke whiteys misappropriating an entire holiday they know nothing about. Stunned silence on her part, says Monique. These losers still take the mighty dollar and use the productive oil that they claim is so bad and mean. I presume you mean those who are opposed to mining. And Michael, someone's out of whack, all right. It's a real lunatic. Well done. Well done, Dave. Nice play. And while you're at it, Brenda says, why don't you look up Dr. Ian Ruru, who designed apparently the Maori compass. I'm still unsure as to what he invented, but that was on Radio New Zealand as well. And on the Radio New Zealand and their portrayal of such, another review says, Radio New Zealand and TVNZ were privately owned and they could fill their boots with leftist rhetoric, go for it. Go broke, of course. But if broadcasting was neutral and non-biased, it would make more money. More people would watch and feel better about things. And that's my whole point about Radio New Zealand. It's not that I'm opposed to left-wing or liberal views being espoused on that particular broadcaster at all. It's just that there are no conservative or centre-right views espoused on it, no commentators, no programmes devoted to, nothing that suggests a representative sampling of political opinion in this country, or of social opinion for that matter either. And the ready embrace of identitarian causes, which immediately excludes and deplatforms, if you like, to use a phrase, those views that are dissenting. So you never ever get a balanced view. You get a hostile interviewer in support of a particular cause who condemns the conservative interviewee but provides a free shot for the other and the cause that they're promoting on that particular day. All right, 0800 33 22 83, text 5050. It is 20 minutes to 11.
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12: David Seymour here. 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I'll be at the Majestic on Durham, 6:30pm. 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
3: I'll give you the background to this. This is an Australian mining firm that struck a gold deposit inland from Dunedin. And it says, this is New Age Exploration. There's a lake you've never heard of before, neither have I. It's called Lake Mahinarangi. And I've never been there, and I know I should know it because it's on the lakes of the Otago Regional Council as well, but I've never been there. Anyhow, they've made a discovery near Lake Mahinarangi, and this is New Age Exploration. And they announced their early stage findings to the Australian Securities Exchange this week. So the Securities Exchange is well, as you know, one of the major financial bourses of Australia. The chief executive said that they had done some drilling and only done a few drill holes in and found enormous deposit. They think that might be 5 kilometres long. 5 kilometres long, laterally, of mine and of gold. And on the current price of gold, that would translate to something like $4 billion worth of gold. It bears enormous amounts of similarities, apparently, the deposit to the Macraes, which is sort of halfway between Dunedin and Oamaru, where Oceania Gold operates currently the country's largest gold mine. But if you add that to the Santana Minerals application to construct an open-cut gold mine just down the road from me, you will see that there is, and Oceania Gold are expanding their operation because there's just more gold around them that they want to get access to. You will see that Otago is going back to the 19th century in lots of ways in terms of gold exploration. The interesting thing is that Dunedin, as a city, was built at one stage the largest population in New Zealand. And all of those fine buildings that you see when you go down there, all that built heritage that is so much part of the Dunedin vibe culture, despite it being now run by the Greenies and the Labourites, is built on

0: a classic liberal, that they shouldn't be allowed to speak or offer a contrary opinion because it is in such defiance of the evidence that only liberals can actually hold true to. I know. I struck this, I have to say, the very first time I fell out of love with liberals. It's interesting. I would have always described myself as a liberal, classic liberal, in my undergraduate years at Otago, and quite proud about that. I'm a liberal, you know, as if this was a... And I guess universities were largely liberal learning institutions. And then along came the 1981 Springbok tour, and I didn't have a view one way or t'other on the 1981 Springbok tour. I respected the right of people to protest against the tour on the basis of human rights being denied to, you know, a substantial section of the South African population. So the team here was essentially white, and then I think they brought Errol Tobias to carry the bags, from memory. I mean, he was the token black. It must have been dreadful for him. And I think I've read subsequently how bad it was for him in that environment. Anyhow, so I respected the right of people to protest, and equally I respected the right of people who said, well, it's just a rugby game. Rugby shouldn't enter sport. This is their country, this is the way they do things, where do you stop? Which is still a valid argument to this day. If I'm going to judge a country by its civil rights and then decide not to engage with a certain country, particularly in terms of sport or culture, then where would I stop on that? And why would I stop at South Africa? Why wouldn't I just go through the rest of Africa, for example, ban them as well? We go about Modi in India, and he's coming here this week, a significant human rights abuser. Go to China, you know, where would you stop? Okay. So there were two good arguments, and I was sort of in the middle. And then they played their first game. I think they played Poverty Bay East Coast up in Gisborne somewhere, and they went to play the Waikato game. And so I can remember sitting down on a wet, not unlike today, in actual fact, Saturday afternoon, about to watch the game, which was being telecast live, must have been by TVNZ, because there was no Sky in those days, and watching a whole series of protesters sitting in the middle of Rugby Park, it was in Hamilton, spreading broken glass and tacks around the place to make sure that even if they got moved on, the ground would still be unsafe, and deliberately stopping others from enjoying their spectacle. And at that point, I have to say, I went... Uh-huh. So I remember going to the university on the Monday and going with my liberal friends, oh, how dreadful that was, you know. And them all saying, no, it wasn't, that was good. And I was going, what do you mean? You've denied the opportunity for other people to express their point of view. Well, yeah, that's right. They're rugby heads, they're buff heads, they're stupid. They don't know what they're doing. And at that point, I suddenly realised they don't know what they're doing. And at that point, I suddenly realised... all of my liberals, all of my liberal friends were essentially quasi-fascists. They all believed that there was one doctrinaire point of view, and they were more than willing to deny any other point of view that was their own. They were the first people to scream about their own human and civil rights and how that they should not be contravened and how they were entitled to an opinion and to have the freedom to express it. But the moment that somebody dissented to their opinion, they wanted to take that freedom away. And that's when I lost the liberal cause, I have to say. It is 11 minutes to 11.
1: Anyone with any sense knows that there's hate speech. Who's going to regulate it? Who's going to define it? I know the answer to that. The last people in the world you would want to.
2: What you have to say counts on the platform. Michael Laws, uncensored on the platform.
0: Okay, we are trying to track down our Australian friends, so we'll try them after 11 o'clock. Kirby Johnson, the Chief Executive of New Age Exploration. In the meantime, if you want to have a call on any of these issues, 0800 33 22 83, text 5050. And you can text as well, and I'm more than happy to put those into the program as well. And on that, Tony says from Tasman, progressive is the US-originated term for Fabian socialists, and is liberally used to camouflage its socialist ideology. And Mike says, Pat Condell has a great short video on YouTube about what is the difference between liberals and progressives. His main difference is that at least a liberal acknowledges your right to have another opinion, even if

they don't agree with it, as opposed to progressive who think it's only their way. Yes, I can see that, Mike. And classic liberals, and I guess it would be Dawkins, Ricky Gervais, Stephen Fry. Yes, classics. All of whom have earned the ire, I have to say, of the woke progressives, for the very simple reason that they are allowed and are prepared to allow dissenting opinions to theirs. And yes, I have always considered myself centre-left, but I turned into an outright Nazi sometime around the Obama years for whatever crazy reason. I guess it was because it was a reaction to the current far-left, who are just nuts. And you can see that with the DSA crowd that are infecting New York currently. And progressive, says Neil, progressing towards what? I would suggest towards a howling wilderness, in which only they will live, to be fair. And on the issue of Maori, and as I said, listen, I've got no difficulty with Maori culture, but I don't for a moment believe that the Maori lunar calendar physiologically and psychologically made them better. There's not too much evidence of that. And that somehow the real reason that everything's out of whack in this country is because the English brought their Northern Hemisphere time system with them. And that was the fascinating part of this conversation with this lady, was it? What's her name again? Hini Hotarini. And it is because I would have thought, this is just me, that time doesn't know cultures, all right? So that I'm pretty sure that Maori time, and yes, I know there are lots of jokes about Maori time, but Maori time and European time are roughly the same. That it's able to be measured from sunrise to sunset, that those measurements change through the season, and that there is effectively the equivalent of a morning, a midday, an afternoon, and an evening, all right, and a night, you know. And I didn't realise until I read Radio New Zealand promoting their expert of the Maori lunar calendar as a serious... No, this isn't some sort of joke. This isn't some sort of, oh, what's Hinduism think on this today? This is seriously prescribed as the ailment or the solution to our ailments and our ills. I didn't realise that time was a Northern Hemisphere British construct. There you go. And Neil says, well, it was St. James Jacinda's 1 p.m. Daily Wisdom. It's on the telly that did it for me. Michael, you are a historian. Well, I don't know. I've read history. Yes, I suppose. I've got a degree in it, but that's all. I haven't got a BA from Victoria like John Campbell. Just to follow up from Sean's major topic today, during studies at Varsity, the topic of Maori travelling to... Oh, yes, there's a number of you have texted on that this morning too. Of Maori travelling to and from the Antarctic ever pop up, says Curly. No. No one was foolish enough of my generation to believe that the Maori had ever travelled to the Antarctic. I'm aware of the fact that there's now a documentary, probably, no, when I say probably, it would be bound to be funded by the New Zealand taxpayer, in which a group of Maori documentary makers, they call themselves, have travelled to Antarctic, apparently trailing the path of their ancestors. It's such a widely debunked theory, even within Maori, or certainly, sorry, when I say even within Maori society, that it's almost impossible to believe that anybody European or white would take it seriously enough to provide funding for it. The idea that Maori somehow strayed down to the Antarctica on regular scientific expeditions, scientific and exploratory expeditions, and returned home is absurd. There you go. Oh, and by the way, I think the documentary makers have done a bit of a work on it, and by using Maori science, as distinct from empirical science and Western science, of course, forgetting, of course, that all science is science, have just determined that they strayed down there
about 750 or 800 AD, about the same time the Vikings were coming through and raiding England and the rest of Europe. And I'm pretty sure there's no evidence of Maori settlement in New Zealand until about the 13th century. So this was 500 or 600 years before then. And apparently it's based upon this particular view, a series of oral stories. No. So we're not even going evidence here, all right? We're not going some sort of archaeological dig somewhere. We're not going through, it's written down, they did a bit of a painting, somebody brought back something from the Antarctic or something. No. It's based upon Polynesian oral stories. Listen, why do people in the 21st century take this seriously? Radio New Zealand have. And so obviously have those people who funded these Maori documentary makers. I'm looking forward to the paper that suggests that Hillary and Tensing were beaten to the summit of Everest by Maori, says Neil. Oh, of course they were. Yeah, the Maoris were. Well, you've got to remember, according to the Maori Party, they invented walking and swimming and running. Humans would still be walking around or crawling, probably, if it wasn't for Maori who invented, and I give you no better authority than the Maori Party or Te Pāti Māori's sport and recreation policy of the last election that clearly states and promotes the idea that Maori were responsible for running and for swimming. Until Maori arrived on this earth, humanity could do neither. They could walk, stumble would probably be a better word. They could crawl, but they could not run. Isn't that amazing? And when it came to swimming, and of course we all know that Maori are outstanding swimmers, honestly, it's almost as if they are dolphin people, aren't they, really? Dominate swimming events, always have, ever since, because they're so natural in the water. So they invented swimming as well. And the remarkable thing is that white liberals faced with this nonsense, instead of deriding it or instead of saying, I don't think so, just nod their head as their bone carving jiggles up and down and go, yeah. And that is how Maori spiritualism ended up in almost every public institution in this country and is now being actively promoted as the state religion. Because a whole series of white people, for fear of being regarded as racist, have just gone, yeah, whatever you say. And can I say you something? I don't believe for an instant that most Maori, even a good proportion of Maori, believe this bullshit. I think they think, well, we'll just push it and see how far it goes, which is perfectly good Trumpian negotiation technique 101. Let's see how far it goes and we'll wait until it's told no. It's more of like a small child, really, isn't it? I'll see how far I can push mum and dad on this one until they finally smack me or they say no and I'm sent to my room. Oh, I can stay up after 7 o'clock at night. Oh, I don't need to eat my pumpkin. Oh, I can actually push my younger sister around. Oh, I'm getting away with this, you know? Well, as a small child, we'll test their parents. I'm sure Maori leaders are doing exactly the same now with the current white bureaucracy of this country, irredeemably progressive and liberal, and finding out that there is not much resistance coming back. What do you think? On Maori reinventing history, what's happened to Professor Moon? Oh, well, he's still on. We often interview him on the show, Stu. His research significantly differs from earlier research about Maori history, which now has a very anti-white bias. No, he's on here, can I tell you, and enjoying himself. And he is still the Professor of History.

0: News on the platform.
1: In this update, some Oamaru residents are spending the night away from home following a slip into a house on Glen Street during the afternoon. Fire and Emergency says houses either side have been evacuated and a geotech engineer is due on site in the morning. There are no reports of injuries. Emily Ansell reports.
2: Fire and Emergency say another slip in Dunedin this afternoon caused 8 homes to be evacuated in the Irvine Street area. They say 2 houses were potentially affected. The site has been handed to Dunedin City Council.
1: A person died once they left Palmerston North ED on Saturday, and now Health New Zealand wants to put wait time rumours to rest. Regional Group Director Kath Fraser-Chappell says the ED was fully staffed that day with an average wait of 2 hours. Records show the patient arrived by ambulance around midday, was triaged, and then called for assessment within 90 minutes, but they weren't in the waiting room. They also weren't there when recalled 45 minutes later. Donald Trump has renewed his Greenland takeover bid at the NATO summit in Turkey. When leaders strongly pushed back, the president threatened to withdraw all U.S. armed forces from Europe. Denmark says allies should accept Greenland's not for sale. Middle East correspondent Gordon Robison says the irony is the U.S. already has a large military presence in

0: the Arctic Territory. He says it also can open more bases anytime it wants.
1: Trump really seems obsessed with this, and I think 6 months ago we all thought that it had gone away, but clearly it has not.
0: Millions of Cubans remain without electricity amid a six-month-long U.S. fuel blockade. Scattered protests have now broken out across Havana, with residents banging pots, honking horns and shouting, "Turn on the lights!" Cuba experienced its third nationwide outage this year on Monday. Authorities say most of the country was back on the island's grid by late Tuesday, but many remain without electricity because the island does not have enough fuel for generators. That's news.
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Right, coming up, we'll be talking to about Wayne Mapp in China, and that's a fascinating story. As you know, the Chinese have decided to flaunt their technology and their military might, and they have launched a missile, which I think was the lead story last night on TV One News. No, it wasn't. It was Kaikoura. It was the second story, wasn't it? Where that missile has fallen, I'm sorry, I haven't caught up with in the last 12 hours or 14, 15 hours now. But they fired a missile, and the Pacific Island nations, including New Zealand and Australia, have got rather upset about it. When I say upset, it didn't have a warhead on. They just fired it from somewhere, presumably from a submarine or something. And the rationale and reasons for firing a missile, I assume it was an intercontinental ballistic missile. No, it wouldn't be intercontinental, but it would be a ballistic missile here, is beyond me, other than to say, we can do it. Good on you. The Chinese, I have to say, if I was Pacific Island Nation and I say, well, can you let us know next time, we can have a bit of a tourist thing around it. Everybody's very upset about it, I have to say. If the Chinese are seeking to influence the Pacific, well, they're going to do it their way, just quietly. They're not natural diplomats. They're not the British. They didn't create a huge empire by convincing people that they didn't like each other and that they should fight each other and then just let the British come in afterwards, which is pretty much how the British acquired their empire. Very few battles, but an awful lot of diplomacy. The Chinese aren't like that. And they are a combination of the soft and the powerful. And if they've got a military might, as we have seen, they're not too ill-disposed towards the idea of showing that they've got such. And everybody's getting very nervous. In fact, at the start of the 21st century, it'd be fascinating, at the end of the century, looking back at this time and going, well, was that the inevitable escalation that would lead to, I don't know, the invasion of Taiwan or the military domination of Asia and the South Pacific by China? Or was that just, you know, some dude who was in charge of China at the time getting a bit ahead of himself and it all settled down after that? Well, we'll not know. But certainly the Pacific nations are getting nervous. New Zealand's Foreign Affairs Minister Winston Peters and Prime Minister Chris Luxon and the Prime Minister of Australia, Anthony Albanese, all issued, I'd like to say, declamatory statements. They weren't. They were statements recognising the fact that the major trading partner of both those countries is China, and you don't want to piss them off too much. And it's this sort of funny little dance that goes on to say, we're not really happy, but we don't want to upset you too much. That makes New Zealand's diplomatic and Australia's diplomatic efforts, for that matter, look a bit funny. But in terms of influencing the Pacific Island nations, to what aim and purpose, I don't know. I would have thought the Chinese could just simply walk in and buy up, just quietly, those Pacific Island nations, bribe a couple of officials. You've got everything going for you. Put a copy of your part of your diaspora in as a member of parliament somewhere and just support them. I don't know. So the aim of all this and trying to make mystery of, well, the inscrutable Chinese diplomacy, our next guest, Wayne Mapp, former Minister of Defence, former Cabinet Minister.

0: to the National Party, well steeped in matters military and foreign affairs, joins us now. Wayne, great to have you on the show again. Thank you so much for joining us.
1: Well, it's a pleasure, Michael.
0: You would have heard my introduction. I'm sort of...
1: It's a pleasure, Michael.
0: You would have heard my introduction. I'm sort of... I mean, sort of... bemused is the word. Point and purpose of, please, from somebody who knows this issue much better than anybody else.
1: Well, I do a lot of reading and, you know, watching YouTube for that matter on China's growth. And it's been, you know, going, military growth that is, it's been going on for about 20, 25 years. And they are seeking to be a peer, what the Americans call a peer competitor with the United States. And that means right across everything. You know, they're building massively large aircraft carriers, for instance. They're building long-range bombers. You know, the all sorts of sophisticated systems. So the nuclear issue matters for China, and they want to have what is known as the triad, which is land-based intercontinental missiles, land-based bombers like the B-2 bomber the Americans have got, and, of course, submarine-launched nuclear missiles. If you've got those sorts of things, you need to test them. And so I don't actually think this particular test was, you know, aimed at, politically that is, aimed at the South Pacific nations as such. But they must know it is provocative to fire a missile, albeit with a dummy warhead, into the South Pacific nuclear-free zone. Because there are other places in the world you could fire that missile. After all, the British, the French, the Americans, I guess the Russians as well, they test their nuclear their missiles as well. And the Americans have do it quite regularly, and they fire into their own atolls and things in the North Pacific, Kwajalein Atoll being the main one. So why is China firing into the South Pacific? They could fire essentially more to the east into a more northern area, which is frankly empty ocean as well, but they don't. And it's so that's a bit baffling. New Zealand stood up to, you know, France from the mid-60s through to the mid-80s on their nuclear testing. Admittedly, they were actually nuclear bombs. And we, in fact, ultimately took France to the International Court of Justice and won. We stood up to the United States in terms of the nuclear deterrent issue, really, I suppose, from the early 80s. The formal policy came in 1985. And it took the United States at least 20 years to really come to terms with New Zealand's position about that. You will well remember the cold shoulder that we got from the US for that lasted many, many years. It was certainly still around when I was in Parliament with when Jim Bolger was there, Alan Clark and so forth. It's kind of dissipated now, but it took a heck of a long time. It's appropriate in my, to me, that New Zealand stands up against China. And we're not singling China out. We're just saying it's the same approach we had with France, same approach we had with the United States. Now, step back from all of that. Why do we do that? Why does it matter to us? Well, it seems to me that New Zealand's nuclear-free policy is part of our international branding. It's true that not a lot of other countries have copied our approach, but nevertheless, it's one of the ways we now brand ourselves, and it's the foundation stone, you could argue, for what we call our independent free policy, foreign policy. And, that's which is different to that of Australia's, I might add. Australia is a lot
0: indeed.
1: More...
0: Yeah, that's right.
1: Considerate, I guess, of US positions. So, for instance, Australia, as a formal ally of the United States, was not very critical of the initial attacks against Iran. In fact, they said they understood them. New Zealand, right from the get-go, led by our foreign minister in particular, your leader, was very clear.

0: here that New Zealand would be taking a different approach, and we were critical from day one. Now, it's quite obvious that the Australians are now in the same place as we are vis-a-vis Iran, but they didn't start off that way. So, and they didn't start off that way because they are allies. We are not a formal ally of the United States. Therefore, we have more freedom. I guess that's what it comes down to. Our independent foreign policy, as seen by New Zealanders and by the New Zealand government, gives us a little bit more freedom and a bit more discretion to take positions on international issues, often involving, you know, relatively close partners. The United States is, after all, a close partner of New Zealand in strategic and military terms. I know this perfectly well with the deployment of the SAS into Afghanistan, which was actually at the request of President Obama, and the final set of deployments at the request of President Obama in 2009. And of course, Helen Clark took the same approach in 2001. The SAS was deployed to Afghanistan in 2001, late, and also 2004-2005, which is when Willie Abiata was awarded the Victoria Cross for his heroism.
1: Okay, but having said all that, I'm struggling as to what China's motives might be, knowing that it would piss the Europe. I'm assuming knowing that it would piss us off, Australia, and the Pacific Island nations. Was the timing of the fact of the missile launch, do you think, and the Australian-Fijian military agreement linked, or was it just serendipity?
0: I don't think it was linked, and the reason I think it wasn't linked is that a test of that nature takes a fair bit of preparation. You know, normally these submarines go around, obviously, with fully armed missiles, but a test missile is not fully armed by definition. It's got a dummy warhead. They have to, position vessels to photograph the launch and so forth. They've got our satellites in the right place to photograph where the warhead lands and all of that sort of thing. There's a lot of verification and testing. So that would have had to have been planned for at least weeks anyway. So I don't think it's really tied to the Australia-Fiji situation. Why in the South Pacific and into the nuclear-free test zone? That's a very good question. Because they don't have to do it. There are other places they could shoot their missiles too. They either don't fully appreciate the depth of feeling here, or they are indifferent to it. The more New Zealand protests over time, looking into the future.
1: I mean, yeah, Wayne, which of those two would you go, scenarios you go with? I'd go with the indifference scenario, wouldn't you?
0: I'm actually going to go for a combination. I don't
1: really
0: think they probably really fully understand the history of the nuclear-free issue in New Zealand, which goes back now.
1: Yeah, but do they really care about New Zealand at all, though?
0: I remember the demonstrations in Auckland Harbour back in the 70s and
1: 80s. Yeah, no. But I think we're overestimating New Zealand's influence or in this particular case, because it wasn't, although New Zealand might have come up with a particular view and it's expressed it, it wasn't shooting it near us. This was a missile that fell towards our Pacific Islands. I think somebody suggested
0: it was actually only just south of the equator, 600 nautical miles south of the equator, which means it was at least 3,000 miles from New Zealand. It was off Kiribati.
1: Okay. Was it within the economic zone? There was a suggestion last night on television, on Television One, that it may have fallen within the economic zone of Tuvalu. I don't know if you caught up with that.
0: No, I didn't catch up with that. I understood it fell near an island, a particular atoll, the Millennium Atoll, as I understand.
1: Do they go and retrieve these, by the way?
0: NEZ.
1: Do the Chinese go and retrieve these, or just leave them there?
0: No, they don't retrieve them. They would sink deep into the ocean. But they would have satellites in place to observe where they land.
1: Yeah, to track it. Okay. Yeah.
0: And also they'd be getting feedback from GPS trackers and the like.
1: Okay. If you were, I'm interested now in the internal mechanisms of the New Zealand government when you strike this sort of stuff. On the other hand, we're desperate not to affect or offend, for example, Prime Minister Modi in his forthcoming visit to this country, ostensibly to celebrate the signing of the Indian Free Trade Agreement, but more importantly, because we really do believe, with 1.5 billion people resident there, that that's a very important trade connection going forward. And already you can see, you know, let's not talk about, you know, the human rights abuses in India or anything else like that. Let's make sure he has a really good time in this country. China?
0: Well, the similar. Human rights abuses in India are nothing at the scale of those in China. After
1: That's
0: all,
1: correct. That's exactly
0: India
1: the point.
0: India is a democracy with a pretty robust free press.
1: No. That's exactly the point.
0: New Zealand has made a big strategic New Zealand's made a big strategic decision vis-a-vis India and China. We have an awful lot of eggs in one basket with China in terms of trade and investment and so forth. Going with India, admittedly an economy not nearly as developed as that of China, but is going in a direction and it has a faster growth rate than China. It is kind of spreading our risk and giving us more options. And it's going to be a long time, I think, before trade with India really dramatically increases. You know, the demand ability in India, because of their level of prosperity, is still going to be relatively limited. And in any event, the trade agreement does not cover New Zealand's most important export in dairy products. So there is that as well. So it's going to be a bit more limited. But it's clear that India's economy is progressively opening up and as a consequence will become a more important trading partner, not just for New Zealand, but for a whole range of countries. And that will change the strategic equation that New Zealand has in what is now called the Indo-Pacific, because we'll have China, which will be still the major trading partner for at least, I don't know, two decades, but India is going to be growing and growing and growing, and that will give us a better set of relationships, I think. You know, it's not a good thing to be too dependent on a single partner, because as you quite rightly say, the New Zealand government and indeed the Australian government are pretty careful about calibrating their statements vis-a-vis China. And you know, a lot of people would say we do that to excess. Gosh, I used to get lectures, if I could put it that way, from Kurt Campbell, who used to be Secretary of State in the United States, about New Zealand being too close to China. Now, he was overstating his case, and we pushed back on that. But it's not as if they didn't have any point at all. There has been a little bit of that, and at various times we have been, of necessity, I would say, very cautious in what we say.
1: And rightly so, when so much of your economy is dependent upon your trading relationship with China. Listen, it also strikes me as odd that the Chinese, because of their sheer economic wealth, so put their military wealth to one side, but their sheer economic wealth and heft, could, I would imagine, buy those small Pacific islands and their vote at the United Nations or any other international forum they wanted, just by funding their infrastructure and a variety of their projects in those nations. And is that a potential diplomatic route for them still?
0: Well, in fact, they have done a bit of that over the years. You know, at various times we've been in conflict, and most notably the Cook Islands, in fact, most recently on the influence of China. What I found particularly interesting about the Fiji defence agreement, which is quite a big deal, I think, because it shows the largest of the, you know, the Pacific Islands aligning with the largest, you know, Australasian nation, Australia, on a defence pact. This is a significant shift for Fiji, because for a long time, I'm going to say the last two decades, Fiji has been at pains to point out their independence. It pains to point out their independence to Australia and New Zealand, by that I mean, and to demonstrate that they have other choices and other partners, and have most notably been, you know, lined up with China in that regard. This is a significant step back for them to more traditional relationships. And it may well be that Fiji has decided getting too close to China has risks, and that they lose too much of their autonomy and independence, and that maybe their tried and trusted relationships with Australia and New Zealand stand them in better long stead. You know, at the end of the day, China is never going to be a good security partner for Pacific Islands. New Zealand Australia, and you might say
1: Television New Zealand last night.
0: Fundamentally better.
1: I watched Barbara Drever, Television New Zealand's Pacific correspondent, last night talk about our front yard. She didn't say the Pacific was our backyard. She said it was our front yard. And there was a sort of proprietal nature to her explanation as to this particular testing. And I thought to myself, yeah, that'd go down really well, that concept with the Pacific Island nations. Is there a view from Pacific Island nations that Australia and New Zealand are, well, frankly, just a little hectoring and just a little bit too arrogant in their relationships with the Pacific nations?
0: There's certainly been that in the past. There's no doubt about that. But the fact that they've done, the fact that Fiji has done this deal has made, tells me they've done a bit of a reassessment as to what their important relationships actually are. Australia and New Zealand both offer the Pacific something that China can never really offer, and that is fraternal relationships. By that I mean family relationships. You know, Pacific Islanders immigrate to New Zealand and to Australia. Of course, you only have to look at the rugby leagues as teams to see that.
1: That's right.
0: You know, how many Cook Islanders, how many Fijians are going to say, I know where I'm going to go, it's China? How comfortable is that going to be for most, you know, language issues, cultural issues, familial issues in terms of extended family? New Zealand and Australia have offered that now for what? Gosh, 900 years. And I think they're perhaps realising the importance of that connection and how deep it is. Because I think a defence relationship really speaks to a depth of a relationship. Now, what are your most fundamental
1: Can I just ask the other thing here, and that was a couple of years ago when I think I first started the platform, there was significant criticism of the United States' absence from the Pacific, that China was making diplomatic and economic overtures to more than one Pacific Island state. And the argument was, well, that was in good part because the United States, despite the Pacific being on its backyard, was absent largely from the forum. Was that criticism A, justified, and B, have you seen any increase in US activity, or are they leaving that to Australia to do on their behalf?
0: The criticism was justified. And the United States has gone to at least some way, not a huge amount, but to some way to rectify that. I think successive administrations, going back, I guess, to the Obama administration, have realised they need to do better in that regard. You know, it's really easy for New Zealanders to forget that American Samoa, well, it is just that, isn't it? It's American Samoa. It's actually part of the sovereign territory of the United States. It's why Dwayne Johnson, if he really wanted to, could stand to be the President of the United States, because he is born in U.S. territory.
1: Yes, well, he might be that's an interesting concept, isn't it?
0: He might be better than the current president.
1: The best president they've had was an actor. Since the Second World War, I would have thought. So, yeah,
0: yes,
1: you couldn't do
0: anything. Very good point.
1: It follows the advice largely of state officials in Washington, D.C. too. Mind you, no, that's not fair, is it? Because Ronald Reagan was a change agent at the end of the day, and he brought a very different perspective to Washington than existed prior to his time. No, no, maybe Dwayne Johnson will do the same.
0: Dwayne Johnson, yeah.
1: Yeah. all right, and finally, I'm interested in the scrap. And I'm not going to take a partisan political view on this, between New Zealand First, Labour, the Greens, National Act on the Indian Free Trade Agreement, and obviously the visit of President Modi here. It's seen as a big deal. It's now, you know, I have to say in my lifetime it seems to be given the same status as a visit from the President of the United States of America or the President from China, President Modi's imminent arrival in this country. I'm interested in why. I mean, you've explained to me that it's a potential, I guess, ability to hedge against the domination in terms of trade with China. But I've been looking at trade between New Zealand and India, and it's not huge. It certainly pales in comparison to our major trading partners. Why is there such a big deal about President Narendra Modi coming to this country this week, Wayne?
0: It's about potential. Our trade with China wasn't huge back in 2005 when that free trade agreement came into existence, 2008 actually. And it's grown immensely since then. Now, I don't think that trade with India will grow at the same rate. The baseline is different, and also dairy is not included, at least not yet. India is the fastest growing economy in Asia at the moment, the fastest growing large economy, significantly faster than that of China. So it's going to become more important by miles. I must say, I've been a little bit surprised at just how much New Zealand First has objected to the agreement. I thought his objection would really be a bit more of a pro forma objection than it appears to have been, and I'm a little bit puzzled as to why he's doubled down so much. He didn't do that with China, as far as I recall. It was more of a pro forma objection, but this one feels more than that. You may have a better sense of that.
1: I don't, but I'm surmising of the connection to immigration and the potential for more Indian migration is also quite significant part of their objection. Your thoughts?
0: But the numbers in the agreement are small. He talks about students, but we don't have any rules against students from anywhere. You know, if you meet the criteria, you come in. End of story.
1: I had a look. It's an issue I intend to explore a little bit more, but I have read in the last 24 hours, and that's why I'm interested in pursuing it, the idea that it's a lot more than just about, what is it, the 1,500 or something extra, that the potential exists.
0: Well, there's the family reunification issue, I imagine.
1: Yeah, yeah.
0: Well recall the Tampa boys ended up bringing in, several hundred people, it seems.
1: Yeah, that's right.
0: And there's been issues around that.
1: Mm. Oh, and they have, and they've been abused for 20, 30 years in this country, not just the last two or three years as well. Mm. I've just had a look at you at India. The latest I've got is that they're New Zealand's fourth largest trading partner. 14th. 14th largest trading partner.
0: Yes, fourth.
1: Yeah, 14th. They're just slightly ahead of Canada and behind Vietnam.
0: In 10 years, they probably will be fourth.
1: Mm. You'd hope so. And in terms of our export markets, they don't rate at all. So they're not in the top 15, India as an export. So I guess they're 14th again. So there again, you surmise that it's the potential, as you say, rather than the actuality currently. No, it's fair enough. Fair point. Mm. All right. Thank you, Wayne. Always a pleasure to get your insight. I appreciate your time. Have a great rest of the week and try and stay dry, I have to say.
0: No, it's been beautiful weather up here. Absolutely beautiful.
1: Oh, there you go. Oh, well, aren't you lucky? All right. That is Wayne Mapp, former cabinet minister, former minister of defence, well steeped. You're former professor of law, in actual fact, I think commercial law at Auckland University as well. It is 23 minutes to 12.
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1: David Seymour here. I'm coming to a town hall near you. 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We'll talk about X Work to unlock New Zealand's potential. 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I'll be at the Majestic on Durham, 6:30 p.m. New Plymouth, July 23rd. 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
4: Love to get your thoughts on that. As I said, I just went and looked at the background. I thought, and isn't it dreadful? I should know, given everything. But just hosting the show, where India rates in terms as a trading partner. But it's about 1.2 or 1.3% of all over exports, which is not very high. And currently it's the 14th. I mean, if you could get access, don't get me wrong, to the Indian middle class, and what's about, there'd be a couple of hundred million of them. The rest of them might be dirt poor, but the average Indian middle class doesn't show too much worry about, oh, no, I leave my taxes alone, thanks very much. But they still are considerable consumers. Yeah, that would be good. I mean, obviously. Dairy's big, though. I don't know why. Why would the Indians not want our dairy? One presumes because it would undercut their own dairy industry, but given the fact they can hardly feed their own people, I would have thought, nah, well, somebody can explain it to me, please do. 0800 33 22 83. Yes, and it is Friday. Now, I imagine you all know that, but I didn't. So Matariki is Friday, so we've got Friday off. Now, you see, there's the plus side of it, can I just say. A paid holiday. But I imagine that employers wouldn't be thinking that. New Zealand's, I think, I was going through the public holidays earlier this year. I'm pretty sure we are the country with the most paid public holidays in the world. Now, you can send me evidence to the contrary, 50-50. But I was totaling up all of the paid holidays, and I went through, to be fair, I was only going through the Western countries. But I thought New Zealand, Matariki sort of tipped the scale, that we have more paid holidays in this country. So if you add that with what do most people get? 3 or 4 weeks leave? How much leave have you got, Josh? 4 weeks? Is that right? Is that normal?
5: I think that sounds about right.
4: Is 4 weeks normal? Yeah.
5: Well, I don't know. This is the first full-time job I've had, so I don't know if it's normal or not.
4: I don't know what normal is either, just quite.
5: I've always been self-employed before this.
4: When I first started working, it was 2 weeks a year. And you worked, and you took most of that over Christmas. And then I seem to remember it started to go to three. Can people just text me, please? If you're in a full-time job, what's normal, or you're a full-time employer, what's normal now? Is it 3 or 4 weeks paid leave? Now, that's the paid leave. If I add all of the, and this is the point that I was trying to make, Josh, if I add all of the statutory holidays, it's now more, I think it's 12 days, or is it 13? But from memory, it's either 12 or 13 days in addition to that of paid holidays. So that's what's that? That's an extra 2.5 weeks, isn't it? And of course, I do feel sorry for employers, because National have moaned about it. And I remember ACT moaning about it when Matariki came in and saying, well, wait on, this is just another burden upon employers, which is fair enough, it is. And I think ACT at the time said, well, if you're going to bring in Matariki, get rid of one. And the suggestion was Labor Day, which really doesn't have a lot of, or alternatively, King's or Queen's Birthday. But the timing of Matariki, the idea that it's the beginning of the Maori New Year, I'm sorry, but it doesn't wash with me. I mean, here we are talking about this Maori spiritual / lunar calendar expert arguing that the northern colonizers stuffed up New Zealand, and the reason why we're so unhappy as a country essentially is because the British brought their time system with us. Just so you know. But I would have thought just quietly that there is one healthy way you could earn disrespect, and that is to suggest that the middle of winter is the start of a new year. You know? And I would have gone, I could see spring being a start of a new year if I was of a sort of, you know, a nativist view. But the middle of winter? It's the middle of winter, for God's sake. Why would that be the start of the new year? So, somebody could explain it to me. I do not know. And Chris says, we have to put up the Matariki, at least let's have a bloody firework night at the same time. Listen, I think it's an outstanding idea. Outstanding. Guy Fawkes night is Friday, November the 5th. You had to wait for it to get dark anyhow, and then they bloody added daylight saving, Josh. So I can tell you in the South Island, Josh, it's very light at 9 o'clock at night, and if you want to have a backyard firework demonstration for your kids, good luck. It's ruined, essentially.
5: It's hopeless for the kids.
4: It is.
5: About 11 o'clock at night.
4: Daylight saving stuffed it up. So I concur if we could actually put fireworks. Now, I know they're not traditional Maori, because Maori didn't have fireworks, did they? But hey, Maori can invent stuff, or they can take stuff and say it belongs to us. Can't they take that?
5: Well, they've claimed all sorts of stuff over the years, haven't they?
4: Well, they could say it's ancient knowledge. It's lost. We used to have the ability to have fireworks. In fact, we let them off. Look, and show some.

0: I'm just asking. Oh, and Michael, you should check out the woke Matariki propaganda on the ASB Facebook page. The Maori banking CEO's speech on what Matariki means, says AJ. I'll do my very best. In fact, I'll go and do that now and I'll come back and I'll share it with you. It's 13 minutes to 12.
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0: Oh, I see what you mean. Okay. The ASB Bank have put up on their Facebook page Tina Wilson, who looks very blonde and like a sort of blonde, blousy girl, middle aged, who is the general manager for the Māori Business Centre of the of Excellence at the ASB. And she leads, according to her, the bank's efforts to deepen the understanding of and engagement with and support for Māori. I notice they don't have one for Indians or South Africans or Chinese or Filipinos or Pākehā, but they've got a general manager for a Māori business centre of excellence at the ASB. And she is sitting in front, smiling far too much, just quietly, you know, those sort of forced fake smiles that you'd go through when you're talking into the, you've got your media training and they always say, smile, smile. It was like maybe she was a small girl who did ballet, you know, and they go in the competitions and you're always smiling, smile, smile, smile.

0: smart, smart. Well, she hasn't forgotten, obviously, those ballet lessons in terms of her presentation. Anyhow, there she is. And she is opining on what matariki means to the ASB bank and presumably to her. And so we're all asking that same question, to be fair. And there's Tina Wilson, the general manager of the Māori Business Centre of Excellence at the ASB, telling us. So we've got a responsibility to listen, all right? And she's telling us what matariki means. So we're all taking the day off. The least we could do, can I just say, Josh, is listen. Okay, what's going to happen? What's this all about? Cool, we've got the whole day off. Mind you, you might well argue that about Easter and Christmas Day as well. We could at least understand why we've got Good Friday and Easter Sunday and Easter Monday off. And for that day, Christmas Day, we at least understand that. But I think we've got some basic inkling that somebody long time ago, Middle East, wasn't it, was born, is that right? And then they died. Have I got that right? Yeah. Just give me my Easter egg. All right, so we could at least get the understanding now we've got Christmas Day and we've got Easter, we've got it absolutely sussed as to, oh, that's what that's about. Let's go and talk to Tina about what a matariki means. Well, here it goes. As she is. It's apparently nothing to do with the Māori New Year. Oh, well, thank God for that. I was a bit worried. It's the middle of winter. Why would you have, it's not even spring, why would you have a New Year? Well, not according to Tina Wilson from the ASB Bank. It's quote-unquote, it's about being present and taking a breath. Ah, who knew, Josh? It's also about being present and taking a breath, Josh. That's what matariki is about in part. We'll come to the rest of this in a second. Isn't it amazing? I was pretty sure I was present just about every day that I'm conscious, and I'm pretty sure I'm still taking a breath. So who knew? Do you take an extra breath? Are you omnipresent in matariki? And then she thinks about, and remember this is the ASB Bank putting it out for you so that you can take this on board. She thinks about the wisdom of our ancestors. So it's not my ancestors, it's our ancestors. Cool. She actually says, doesn't say ancestors, she says tupuna, which is a Maori word for ancestors. Quote unquote, they were so smart. Now, their ancestral wisdoms we need to take the learnings from. Can I just ask this question, and I'm not being facetious here. I'm really trying to understand. As I'm gifted my holiday on Friday, and Tina Wilson from the ASB Bank and a significant production of that particular commercial enterprise has put out trying to explain to us what matariki is, us heathen types. She goes on to say, as I said, I think about the wisdom of our tupuna. They were so smart. All their ancestral wisdoms we need to take the learnings from. I'm struggling here, Tina, can I just say. Tina Wilson from the ASB Bank, the general manager of Māori Business Centre of Excellence at. What particular wisdom and smartness did Māori tupuna have from which I should take learnings, and what particular ancestral wisdom did they accrue, if you like, that's absolutely vital to me having a public holiday and a day off on Friday? Can I just ask? I'm not being nasty here because I don't want to be, and I accept that all cultures have different ways of looking at the world. But I wouldn't have thought just quietly that there was a lot of wisdom from the ancestral tupuna of the 19th or 18th or 17th or 16th century that would bear a great deal of relevance in 2026 anywhere, let alone New Zealand. Technologically, seriously deficient. Okay, we know that. Didn't invent the wheel. didn't invent writing, didn't have a particularly sophisticated civilization, couldn't sail against the wind, you know, all that sort of stuff. I mean, boring stuff, really, you know. I'm thinking maybe they had a higher or a state of advanced learning or awareness, but then, no. No, centuries of Utu conflict, killing, cannibalism, and slavery. Doesn't strike me as being ancestral wisdom. No, I can't go there either. All right, okay. She then mentions the word kaitiaki. Oh, thank God, I've got a reference point. Good to the environment. No. Burnt about 90% of the bush. Wiped out areas. Moved on as soon as I'd wiped out everything within it. 50 different species? No, 60, 70 different species of plant, animal, bird died out as a consequence long before Europeans had arrived and really put the end to it. But so, here we go. Culturally, spiritually, in terms of living together and looking after the environment, struggling on the ancestral wisdoms and taking the learnings from. Can I just say, Tina Wilson, General Manager of Māori Business Centre of Excellence, and put front and centre to explain Matariki to all us peasants, it goes like this. If that is ancestral wisdom, maybe just as well we don't have Matariki, do you think? Or we'll just take the day without the explanation. Thank you. Those are my thoughts. What are yours? It's 2 minutes to 12. Joshua, welcome to the show. Joshua. No.
1: Yes.
0: Are you there, Joshua? Michael Laws.
1: Yeah, I'm here. Hi, Michael.
0: Well, you can talk to me now, Joshua. You don't have to say no.
1: Yeah. Oh, yeah. Yeah, sorry. I didn't know if you heard me. I called in. You had asked if anybody knew more about the immigration implications of the India FTA. Yeah, you had asked if anybody knew more about the immigration implications of the India FTA.
0: Yes.
1: And I've done a lot of research on that and published some articles and such on it. I'm Joshua Riley. I'm with Sovereign, which is a political advocacy group, and we're just very dead set against the India FTA for immigration.
0: Okay, it's 12 o'clock now, and I'm not going to cut you off, but I am going to say I've got to take this break to take the news and sport and weather. Come and talk to me on the other side of 12 o'clock, all right, Joshua? Thank you very much. So just keep them there, and we'll come and talk to Joshua because it is 12 o'clock now. And by the way, Switzerland has just beaten Colombia. My son is very upset about it. On penalties, I'm not. They're my dark horse of the tournament.
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4: 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I'm just rolling inside my thug dark car with the sounds up.
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1: Good morning. In this update, the memorandum of understanding between the US and Iran is in tatters. Hostilities have intensified on both sides, with each accusing the other of breaching the ceasefire agreement. US President Donald Trump spoke last night from the NATO summit in Turkey, saying the deal is over.
2: Frankly, I don't want to waste my time with them. Now, I'll let our wonderful negotiators keep talking if they want, but I don't see it. I don't like these people, you know that?
1: Emergency Management Minister Mark Mitchell is reiterating that Kai Kohler is still in recovery mode and asking residents to look after each other. A band of heavy rain has moved north, with an orange warning in place for Wairarapa, Manawatu and Taihape. Kai Kohler and Marlborough remain under a heavy rain watch. State Highway 1 has reopened north of Kai Kohler, but the route south could stay closed for days. Mark Mitchell says these types of weather events are New Zealand's reality now.
3: They're more frequent, but the good thing is that the response is very good in the recovery, and actually the strength of your response will dictate how good your recovery is as well.
1: The news isn't all bad for mortgage holders following yesterday's OCR hike. The Reserve Bank's raised the official cash rate to 2.5%, the first increase in more than 3 years. But the recent rise in advertised interest rates has been largely driven by rising wholesale rates. Assistant Governor Karen Silk says those wholesale rates have been falling again following the recent drop in global fuel prices.
4: That reduces the pressure on banks to increase mortgage rates at this point in time. Certainly across those fixed terms.
1: Auckland's rail network will close from today until Monday for upgrades and a city rail link rehearsal. The trial will simulate a standard weekday service of the entire rail network for when the CRL opens later this year. I'm Kay Gregory, and that's news.
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0: And to those of you who are listening to us on the app, my apologies again. The app has had an upgrade, and that upgrade clearly has not worked. So as I understand, there is a technical meeting tonight to resolve these issues of all the big people, including Sean, to resolve this issue, and Joss, who's producing this, and others as well, to resolve what is a frustrating situation for us all, can I say. So, but in the meantime, my apologies to those of you who are loading the app and downloading again, and it's still not working for you. The best way to listen to us is live on YouTube. Is that right, Josh?
1: Yeah, seems to be at the moment. Yeah.
0: Okay.
1: That's the best option.
0: Unfortunately, just as I explained, most of the platform, or certainly the content of this show, is viewed by folk in the segments that it comes. But for those of you who have been trying to listen, my apologies. It's extraordinarily frustrating, frustrating for myself as well, knowing that my dulcet wisdom is going out, not being downloaded today by necessarily people. So we'll try as put as many of these segments up of this show as we can today to ensure that you can at least have access to them. I think most of the show, 95% of it's consumed between about 5 and 9 p.m. at night. But there you go, on YouTube and on our Facebook. So if you're missing anything and you're coming in and out, you can catch up with the segments on Facebook, on the platform, or on YouTube. They'll both be put up later on this afternoon. In fact, by Josh, usually he's got them up by 2 o'clock. All right, Joshua, you were going to talk to me. Listen, mate, I don't do third-party political broadcasts here. Your name is Joshua Riley. You're Sovereign's leader. I should talk to you a little bit later on, perhaps. Are you actually a registered political party now or not?
2: No, we're not. We're not contesting the general election.
0: So what? Okay. So what are you? A lobby group then?
2: We've run candidates in local elections, and yeah, basically we've got policies and principles that we put out, and hope that other parties will pick them up, because we're looking for the prosperity of the country, and that drives everything that we do and such.
0: Is Prosperity Party just you?
2: Sovereign
0: Party. Is it just you?
2: We have members and such. I'm the leader of Sovereign. I just put
0: well,
2: that
0: you,
2: out
0: you
2: there.
0: Well, you created it, didn't you? So I mean, it's sort of your party.
2: Yeah,
0: is
2: that's
0: that
2: right?
0: Right? Yeah. So.
2: Did
0: you get democratically elected, or did you just say hi bye? I'm going to start this party up, and off you go. Is the story? How long have you been going now?
2: Yeah, it started during the Ardern regime, so it was sort of formed as a bit of pushback. 2022 is when we started it.
0: Can I ask why you haven't joined either an established party, or even though it might not necessarily be represented in Parliament, there are other parties out there that would, I assume, espouse similar views. Don't you risk splintering opinion?
2: Well, we're not contesting the general election, and we wouldn't ever consider it unless we had a solid chance of 5%. At least I don't want to be another freedom party that just grabs 1% of the vote and splits the vote. That's completely not what we are going to do or intend to do. So that's, I think a lot of other parties need to figure that out as well.
0: I'm sorry, I still don't know why. Listen, I'm being genuine here. Why go off and form your own little group when you could join a variety of political parties and be involved in the political process? I mean, sort of raging at the will in the darkness on the outside of changing politics has very little influence at all. Why don't you get into a political party and seek to influence the political process that way?
2: I think we do have influence on some parties through our policies and
0: really?
2: Our
0: which
2: education.
0: Ones?
2: We don't. Any party that believes that, for example, the FTA is not a good deal for New Zealand for all the reasons.
0: So you think you influence New Zealand first?
2: Potentially, yeah. We're trying to influence everyone. National Act, New Zealand First, Labour, and anybody that will listen and. Potentially their supporters that need to
0: But I'm
2: to
0: still
2: know
0: going
2: exactly
0: back to my original thesis. Why aren't you joining a political party if you want... I mean, seriously, raging on the outside That just looks like.
2: Yeah, well, I mean, you're looking at Sovereign as a competitor in the general election.
0: No, I'm not looking at it as a competitor. I'm just looking at it as a waste of time. I don't understand why you don't get involved in a political party if you want to change the political system.
2: Yeah, well, as I mentioned, we started out at the local level, and that's always.
0: So you do want to change the system, and you are prepared to put up candidates then. Did you stand at the local body elections last time?
2: I did. I stood for mayor for the Far North District Council.
0: And how did you go?
2: 3,000 or 4,000 votes out of, I think it was 20,000, so, you know, far from.
0: Okay, did you stand as for a councillor as well as standing for the mayor?
2: That's right.
0: Oh, you stood for both?
2: Yes, I did.
0: Okay. Yes, were you the only candidate that the Sovereign Party put up for local government at the last election?
2: In the last election, yes. The prior election, we had a few more candidates.
0: So you're the leader and you're the only candidate. You can forgive my skepticism for thinking you might be a one-man band, yeah?
2: Well, like I said, we do have members. And
0: well, how many members do you have?
2: We stood 9 candidates prior. We don't have the 500 to register for as a general party.
0: So if you had the 500, would you then I assume register as a political party? Is that the long term aim?
2: No, we would not. If I had 500, we wouldn't. I mean, to be able to get over the 5% threshold for MMP, you've got to have a lot more than 500. I mean, the 500, those are the 1% parties, and that's not our aim at all. Our aim is to influence politics through advocacy. That's the main goal at the moment.
0: Okay, so, and at the last election, as you say, you stood for the Far North District Council, and you stood in an ward, and you stood for the mayoralty as well. Well, you've got to start somewhere, I guess. I see one of the other people that stood was Michael Fahan, and I think he stood for Loyal New Zealand at the last election. He didn't get elected either. All right. Okay. Well, nice to talk to you, Joshua. Best of luck. But I have to say, give you some good advice. Go and join the established party if you want to really change anything. All right. Now, there he goes. Actually, he got quite close, you know. I'm looking at the results of the Far North District Council. He polled 5th out of 6, 7, 8, 9, 10, 11, 12. So he's 5th out of 12 in the Bay of Islands ward for the council. So he's not a complete nutter, Joshua Riley. And that was noticeable for the fact that that ward was elected Davina Smulders, who, of course, has become a lightning rod for co-governance issues throughout New Zealand. But there you go. That's Joshua Riley. All right. And this is a good time for us to head off. And we haven't been for a while yet. And boy, there's been a lot happening since. To Australia, where we get our letter from Australia Today, and we talk to Jackie Lane. Jack, great to see you again. Thank you so much for joining us.
3: Hey, thank you, and congratulations on your announcement. Very exciting.
0: That didn't go down too well in certain quarters, can I say?
3: Josh has sent me some of the commentary, and I've been having a bit of a giggle.
0: Yeah, no. I said, Jack, the thing that struck me was that I thought you could only hate me that much if you dated me at some time in the past, and I couldn't remember dating any of them. So maybe that was the problem, that I did and I couldn't even remember.
3: And I think anyhow, that's the issue. Absolutely.
0: Yeah, no, it could well be. It was that personal, though. I'm assuming that must be the case. Listen, look, one of our other candidates, I have to say, over here, former Labor cabinet minister, lost his seat. He didn't lose his seat, but he lost his ministerial rank about this time 3 years ago, in actual fact. But he's also a New Zealand First candidate, is Stuart Nash. He's making a bit of a return, a name steeped, I have to say, in Labor history. Nash, his grandfather, I think, was Walter Nash, the Labor Prime Minister. But he got into trouble for saying an interview with Sean here on the definition of a woman. But I understand that Anthony Albanese, the Australian Prime Minister, has had a moment at a very high level. What exactly did he say that he's got into trouble with?
3: Oh, look, it's just grubby and smutty.
0: Well, go. We like grub and smut, so off you go.
3: So I think that Labor has decided that Labor politicians have to get with it and go on influencer podcasts and, you know, do all this sort of stuff. So he gets invited to, I don't even know what it is, quite frankly, don't watch it, some kind of tongue-in-cheek, I don't know, local Bush podcast. Anyway. It's meant to be humorous. So he's in this interview, you know, just in jeans and a T-shirt, trying to look hip and young. Doesn't work. And the interviewer says, oh, we ask all of our interview subjects this question. Of the three people that I'm going to mention, would you shag, date or marry, right? So that's the question. And so the interviewer says, Nicole Kidman, Kylie Minogue or Rhonda Birchmore, you know, whatever, shag, date or marry. And if initially he goes, oh, look, you know, I'm only just newly married, you know, blah, blah, blah. He demurs. And she said, oh, okay, no. You know, say your marriage goes tits up, and I'm quoting her.
0: Okay, yeah.
3: which one, shag, date or marry? He goes, oh, definitely Kylie, all three.
0: Okay.
3: Okay, so that's the beginning of it. And then he proceeds.
0: It gets worse?
3: Oh, it gets worse. And then the interviewer kind of gets, now he's in the stream of things. He goes, okay. And he said, well, you're just newly married. You know, you must be going at it like rabbits. And he says, well, you know, I'm newly married and, you know, if my rugby league team has a good night, yeah, you know, we're at it. You know, so there you go, you know, bit of. And then he goes on to talk about the Japanese Prime Minister coming to Australia, presenting a melon as in a, like a, you know, a rock melon or something. Yeah, oh, yeah, she bought this beautiful big melon, and in fact, she bought two good looking melons. And, you know, the gesticulation of the hands would indicate that he wasn't talking about the fruit.
0: Yeah.
3: So having dug himself into a huge hole, he then completely, you know, goes into a whole, I don't know, he's had a brain snap and and it's just like, it's very unbecoming from a prime minister, and it's just like, okay, so this is the real Albo, you know, and so, of course, everybody's gone off.
0: he's subsequently realised that he might have made a mistake. There's a swift backlash. Critics are calling the remarks sexist, of course, demeaning to female world leaders. And the shagging of pop star Kylie Minogue, I think most people would be gagging at that concept, just the imagining. I don't think you could ever
3: Yeah, well, now the memes are coming out, and that's one of them. Like, oh, my God, could you think of anything worse? And then there was one really terrific one. With Kylie's song, you know, I Should Be So Lucky, and it's got a picture of her saying, I should be so yucky.
0: That is just outstanding. So he's been done for everything, as you would imagine, you know, sexism
3: as he should. It's just really.
0: It's inappropriate. Yes, it is. Here's the issue. It's inappropriate. Does it work? In Australia, I mean, I've got to be honest with you. Whenever I go to Australia and I go to a so-called well-heeled cocktail party in Sydney or Melbourne or somewhere like that, it doesn't take long for it to get messy in terms of conversation, just can I say, even despite, you know, the people I might be with Australians. Does that sort of larrikin-type observation, does it work or... is it not?
3: Well, you'd have to say to a degree that it probably does, because I don't know if you've caught up with one of our early morning radio hosts, Carl Stefanovic, who's now left, you know, whatever it's morning TV program that I don't watch either. But he interviewed Tommy Robertson and he got sacked from Channel 9. And now it's been touted that he and Carl Sanderlands are going to team up. And, you know, another shock jock. And I said to somebody yesterday, well, maybe they should interview Anthony Albanese about who he wants to shag or date. And then you'd have the three of them together. What a great little episode that would be.
0: Indeed.
3: Look, I think that there is part of Australians that love that kind of, you know, rough and tumble kind of boy zone kind of stuff. But it's, I think, otherwise Kyle Sanderlands and Stefan Ovic wouldn't get any of the kind of coverage that they do, yet to be seen whether they can last on their own, quite frankly, without a big hulking media company behind them. But there is an element of that in society, you know, and there are people who like it.
0: Yeah, I mean, you can understand, I mean, Canberra, you know, liberal sort of centre of the wokedom, Canberra, getting upset about it. Waves of condemnation, obviously, in terms of sexism, misogyny, blah, blah, blah. But, and he apologised. I'm interested in the collateral damage, though, of saying something like that. Is it a one-story wonder? I don't think so.
3: That this is not going to go away. He's lucky at the moment. Well, he was up in the Pacific and Samoa and whatever this week, and he's now in Brisbane because of the Pacific Islands Forum. I mean, he issued the apology and now he's gone to ground, you know, and that's just, that's the typical response, like, you know, when they, you know, brought in these changes to capital gains tax and negative gearing, you know, he can't, you know, prior to that, he, you know, prior to the election, he said, we will not touch the capital gains tax or negative gearing. So the modus vivendi there is if there's a stuff up or a change, make an apology and just not engage it again. I don't think this is going to go away because it's just so bad. It's so... it's just demeaning. It's demeaning. I mean, you know, whatever chuckle you might have with the boys around at the pub or whatever, but not from a prime minister.
0: Yeah, you don't want it from your prime minister, no.
3: Mm. You know, so I don't think it's going to go away.
0: No, well, as I say, the condemnation has been remarkable across the political spectrum over there as well. But you don't have an election tomorrow. You've had an election, so it'll work.
3: Yeah, but we've got elections in Victoria in November. We've now got a by-election in Perth coming up, and we've got the New South Wales election in March next year. So, you know, people are not happy with Labor. So, the polls, sort of One Nation is whilst it's declining a bit, they will be contesting the WA by-election, and they're certainly looking pretty, it's pretty interesting. I was looking online now, Roy Morgan has, you know, One Nation declining. In Victoria, it's got 27% of the primary vote, where Liberal and Labor have got 26%.
0: Well, I mean, those polls will bounce up or in a down.
3: Of course,
0: I mean,
3: they will.
0: Yeah. So, but nonetheless, as you say, the Liberal—it's a three-way race at the moment in Australia, isn't it?
3: Yep. Very much so.
0: And but that all means, if I was to sort of work that out, though, One Nation. I'll just explain to our listeners. In the latest poll in Australia that Jackie's just referred to, it was the Roy Morgan poll. In terms of primary support, that's the first vote you make over there. Labor's got 28%, One Nation's got 22.5%, and the Liberal National Coalition have got 21.5%. That would seem to suggest that there is a strong leaning towards the centre-right in Australia, wouldn't it, from those results?
3: Yeah, it would. Absolutely. The Liberal Party continues to immolate itself, and doesn't seem to be able to get any real solid traction. So I think there is a strong kind of bleeding off to One Nation, because both Labor and Liberal voters are just jack of both of them. And it's, you know, and so it's a huge and probably quite deep protest vote. And now they've got a party to protest with.
0: Well, and the other thing that strikes me also is that the Liberals are fighting for their life at the moment, because they are going to be supplanted by One Nation as the primary oppositional centre-right party, that would be the end of them. Does that mean that One Nation, can I just ask, are getting it from both sides, that they're being attacked by both Labor and the Liberals?
3: Post the budget, probably more so, and it'll be interesting to see what the next polls come out with. I mean, the change to capital gains tax and negative gearing and some of the other changes that were introduced in the budget a couple of weeks ago will fundamentally, I think there will be many Labor supporters who are impacted by this and who will not vote for Labor as a result of it.
0: Mm.
3: So that's it.
0: Well, yeah. So where do they go though? They're not going to go to One Nation Party or Liberal.
3: Oh, they will probably go to One Nation before they go anywhere else.
0: Oh, really? Okay.
3: Yep.
0: Oh,
3: yeah.
0: All right. Listen, the Teal Independents, how are they going at the moment? I see that there was an attempt to try and form a political party of composing all the Teals, and that seems to have fallen apart. Is that right?
3: It hasn't fallen apart. So Zali Steggall and Allegra Spender, who are two of the 8 or 9 Teal Independents, came out a couple of weeks ago, said that they were forming a loose new party called Community Support or Community Something or Other. And so they've done that, and they are currently engaging other Teals and other people, other representatives, to see if they'll be interested. So it's a bit like dipping your toe in the water to see what kind of support they can get. I think it's a work in progress, shall we say.
0: Mm. I mean, the argument for always for Teals is, isn't it, that if you're not part of a party, it's bloody hard to get things done.
3: That's right.
0: Yeah.
3: Although, and then they are not, you know, the Teals aren't a party, they are independents. I mean, they don't vote as a bloc. In a number of pieces of legislation, some of them voted one way and the other. In terms of getting stuff through, you've still got, so the independents are important, but the Labor Party's relied on the Greens quite a bit to get some stuff, legislation through. So I think the real issue in terms of, creating a new party from the Teal base is that most people voted for their individual candidates because they were independents. So, I'm in Allegra Spender's seat, and so it's going to be very interesting to see how they can convert that independent kind of approach, which is what they strongly campaigned on, into forming a party. I think that's more the challenge for them.
0: The other thing, you've just mentioned the Pacific Island Forum and the Australians stepping into some sort of military relationship with Fiji. What is that exactly? Is that just an exchange of personnel and equipment, or is it...
3: Look, Australia's been quite active in the last 4 or 5 years trying to formulate, defence alliances across the Pacific nations. I think we have one with Samoa that took a while. There was, looking at Vanuatu, Fiji. It's really about taking some, supporting leadership role and kind of creating a clearer voice about the defence of the Pacific Islands that we want it to, So Australia, I think, is taking quite rightly a more proactive role in supporting the Pacific Island nations and their defence requirements. What that exactly means, Michael, I don't know. I haven't looked into the details, but I'm sure it's partly money. I'm sure it's partly training, cooperative military exercises, support and things like that. But I'll go and do some homework and come back to you.
0: For the last 24 hours, or at least our political leaders, Jack, have got a little bit anxious over the last 24 hours with the Chinese missile that ended up somewhere in the South Pacific. No one's quite sure where, but we had Wayne Mapp on, who you'll know, former New Zealand Defence Minister and law professor at Auckland University, who made the point that you give these sort of muted approaches because you realise you don't want to stuff up your trading relationship and your diplomatic relationships with China as well. Is that what's happening over there as well?
3: Oh, definitely. I mean, you know, Australia, you know, is a very closely tied with China in terms of iron ore and steel and resources exports. But, you know, it's so, you know, Australia, you know, China has been ramping up its navy. You know, they had ships wandering through the Tasman Sea a couple of years ago. So, you know, they're just letting the world know that they see this as part of their strategic area of interest.
0: No, I understood. It's a dummy warhead, though. I said that they could make a bit of a tourist attraction of it next time they do it. Just let us know so that we can all be there and have a good look. But no, this is not the first time, though. They went mad, I think. They had a few firing exercises off the Australian coast, what, this time last year or so.
3: Yeah.
0: You remember that?
3: Well, there was two things. I think they tested out a missile, I think, in 2022 and didn't give anybody any notice. So they're saying, well, hey, guys, at least we gave you 4 hours notice on this one. I think 12 months, 18 months ago, you know, there were some Chinese ships in the Tasman Sea and they were kind of there and, Australian civil aviation had to reroute commercial flights. To potentially avoid any interference from the Chinese ships. So they're letting the world know, they're letting this part of the world know that they're going to be navigating down here and that they see it as part of their strategic lake, I guess.
0: And on that, actually, that's something to do with the sort of Chinese diaspora as well that has scattered to all parts of the globe, but down to Australia and New Zealand too. Which raises the issue of immigration, which is becoming a bit of an issue here in New Zealand as well, 4 months out from the general election. Can I ask, and obviously Australia is a society and a culture that's been shaped by immigration, and not just British, but from all parts of the world. Has that calmed down, that particular issue, at all? Or is that still a live issue in Australian politics at the moment?
3: Well, I think prior to the more recent rise of Pauline Hanson, I would have said, yeah, it kind of calmed down a bit. But she's ratcheted straight up into the front page of the paper talking about, you know, her desire for a monoculture. So it's now ratcheted up again. And given the profile and rise of One Nation, I think that it's top of mind. It's certainly in the news cycle and it's not going to go away.
0: Which raises the issue, another issue that we've just had raised in the last 48 hours or so, is the issue of voting. You're probably aware that Winston Peters, before he flew off to Japan on Sunday afternoon, repeated a policy that they've had before, but it got a bit of coverage, I guess, because it was either that or the weather. And that was that you've got to be a citizen before you should be allowed to vote in this country. And everybody would be, and then, you know, as you suddenly do some research around the globe, you go, oh, God, it's New Zealand, it's the outlier. What's the story in Australia? Can I vote if I'm a citizen, if I'm not a citizen, if I'm a permanent resident, or do I have to be a citizen?
3: You have to be a citizen. Wow. So, I was chatting with Josh yesterday, so I looked this up. You have to be an Australian citizen, have an Australian passport, and so that's just very clear. So we have a lot of what they call PRs, which is permanent residents.
0: Yeah.
3: A lot of New Zealanders would be permanent residents. So as a permanent resident, you cannot vote. And the only carve out is if you were a British citizen prior to 1984, you can vote. But other than that carve out, which is really a historical thing, you have to be an Australian citizen. And in fact, I was living here for 10 years before I became an Australian citizen. And one of the reasons I did that was because I couldn't vote. And given my interest in politics, having been out in New Zealand, I wasn't able to vote in New Zealand. So here I was in Australia, not being able to vote either, and that really annoyed me. So, in fact, I became an Australian citizen so I could vote.
0: Ah, right. So is that for, that's for federal elections? Is that for state elections?
3: For everything. For everything.
0: Okay. Yeah.
3: I'm not. May not be local council, but it's certainly state and federal.
0: No, we've got a strange system here, sort of slightly hybrid. You can vote, but you can't stand. So, which makes no sense at all. So I can vote for somebody, but I can't actually stand for any office, whether it's local or national here, unless I'm a citizen. So we've got that strange hybrid. Very interesting. All right. And finally, I hesitate to raise the issue, but Australian rugby has just lost another rugby test. Are you ever going to win any rugby, do you think, Australia, now you're an Australian citizen?
3: Well, I'm actually both, Michael. I'm an Australian.
0: Oh, you're a joint citizen. Okay.
3: I am. Mm. And sad to say, I didn't even know that the Wallabies had lost, so.
0: I was just thinking it didn't seem to get very high profile over there.
3: No, I didn't even know there was a game on, so what does that tell you? And honestly, I think all eyes were on the Soccer World Cup, and I was actually watching a bit of a Tour de France last night.
0: Yeah, no, that's all right. It's okay.
3: So, it hasn't really hit the mainstream news. I'm sure it's all over the sports news. Who knows, Michael?
0: I don't know if it is all over the sports news. I went looking for it to see what the reaction was. And, you know, I'm pretty sure they buried it somewhere. Australian rugby is still suffering.
3: Yeah. Well, we've talked about a lot of Australian sports. Australians don't like it when their sports teams lose.
0: That's right.
3: They lose interest real quick.
0: Yeah. You're absolutely right. Yeah. Jack, lovely to talk to you again. Thank you so much for joining us. Look forward to catching up to you next weekend. Have a great rest of the week.
3: Yes, same with you, Michael.
0: Happy Marariki. It is 22-1.
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2: The Right Honourable Winston Peters, leader of New Zealand First, warmly invites you and your family to the campaign launch public meeting at 2 p.m. on Sunday, the 19th of July, at the Dewdrop Event Centre

0: preparing that upgrade is going to require some work, and as I understand, there is a summit meeting, and hopefully Sean will be giving you some answers on that tomorrow morning, and that it might even be resolved overnight. Let us hope so. Tomorrow, though, I will try and get Associate Minister of Health Casey Costello on with you. There has been a war for the last 3 years between, for want of a better phrase, the Health Coalition Aotearoa. Well, I think that's actually a real organisation. And the Minister of Health, Associate Minister of Health, Casey Costello, over tobacco in this country. There was a sort of a sharp intake of breath, I have to say, very much like the one that the ASB Bank had on Matariki. And I have to say that sharp intake of breath has not gone away at all when it comes to excise tax, because now Casey Costello says, well, we're actually going to review the excise tax we charge on cigarettes. And interestingly, it's nothing to do with health, really. It's to do with crime. But we'll talk about that hopefully tomorrow as well. Hugh, if you're listening, Casey Costello for tomorrow. Yes. Stuart, welcome to the show. Good afternoon to you.
1: Hello. Good afternoon to you too, Michael. I'm the old craftsman from down at Brighton. I rung you one time, the brewer. You don't remember that?
0: No, all but right. It's okay. You just tell me what you're going to tell me, Stuart. Not a problem, mate.
1: Yep. Now, I was listening to Sean before the...
0: Stuart, not a problem, mate.
1: Yep. Now, I was listening to Sean before the act kept cutting out, and he was talking about the Maoris getting to the Antarctic.
0: Yes.
1: Now, it made my blood boil a bit, so I AI'd it, and I asked it, did the Maoris get to the Antarctic?
0: Sorry, can I ask which AI you used?
1: It was Google.
0: Oh, the Google AI. Okay, yep.
1: Yep. And I said, did the Maoris get to the Antarctic in the 700s? It went yes, but it could be a myth as well. But it went on. So I said, well, if the Maoris got to the Antarctic in the 700s, they weren't in New Zealand, so where did they sail from? It came back at me. It said Rarotonga. So I went back at them and said, well, they can't be Maoris if they were from Rarotongas. They must be Rarotongas. And it came back to me and said, excellent call.
0: There you go. There you go.
1: Yeah.
0: So yeah. But that's so typical of AI, though, I have to say. In actual fact, it's not an information source. It's a misinformation source, it seems to me, on so many things.
1: Well, 700s.
0: Well, it'll also do something else for you. It will agree with you. So if you push back on AI, and it doesn't matter what that AI is, it starts to find a way to agree with you.
1: Oh, okay. Rightio. Fair enough. I'll take that point.
0: So if I'd gone the other way on that question, saying, oh, you know, I've got these people that disbelieve this, and we all know Maori are wonderful explorers, it would have amplified that and said, oh, yes, they probably discovered South America as well, or, you know, wherever else.
1: Okay, then.
0: But nonetheless, good on you, Stuart. That's what it's there for, but just saying. Nice to talk to you. It all happened because there was the Smithsonian magazine. You know the Smithsonian? Marvellous, wonderful institution in the United States of America. They put out a magazine and they picked up a study that was published in the Journal of the Royal Society of New Zealand, which included Maori oral narratives, right? And they call it grey literature. It's not grey literature at all. It's voodoo, but it doesn't matter. No, I'm not talking about the oral narratives, but the grey literature argument. And from that, a variety of Maori oral traditions, or rather stories about Antarctica, somebody weaved that into a view that Maori had. Now, there was no scientific evidence at all and no great narratives. And when the article was originally published, a number of Maori leaders, including Stephen or Sir Tipene O'Regan from Ngāi Tahu, said,

0: bollocks. And as a result of that, this article's grown like topsy. And it's really interesting that our last caller, for example, used AI, because you can go through artificial intelligence, just simply hoovers up information that's on the internet. It's meant to make sense of it, and obviously to use some empirical questioning of that narrative, whether it's at Maori going to Antarctica or whatever, but it doesn't. And in many cases, when there's a logic leap, AI will create the bridge. And often the bridge leap, AI will create the bridge. And often the bridge will head completely into some sort of form of surreality. So everybody who knows, who's used AI, it doesn't matter if we use ChatGPT or Claude or Google or whatever ones are out there, you will find that, and so we all know, for those of us who do, that it's half the time bollocks and the other half the time you go, but that's for us, and we're adults and we have a background of before when AI arrived in terms of searching for information and knowing it came from books, from reputable magazines, from encyclopedia, which was scrupulously checked and had to match evidential standards before it was published, all right? And then now we've moved into AI. But so that's our generation. So when something comes up that seems clearly bollocks to us, we ask for the sources, and then you start pushing out, oh, I don't, I've just made that up. Shoot forward to my son's generation of 16, 15, 16, 17-year-olds at school, first-year university students, for whom this technology is new and who have never been introduced to a large extent to encyclopedias or reputable scientific knowledge, and have been accorded at school the idea of Maturanga Māori, for example, oral traditions, having exactly the same status and primacy as written sources and researched empirical science. All right. Now, the level of misinformation that this generation being educated with now will absorb through AI is going to just make the world dumber. And New Zealanders aren't all that bright anyhow. I'm talking about New Zealand kids. We know that in comparison to other countries. We've been quantifying that not very bright and watching you just declining educational standards via V. But can I tell you, you add AI onto that, and I'm already, you know, having to say to my son, mate, where did you get that from? Oh, got it from Claude. Jeff, welcome to the show. Good afternoon to you. Jeff, where's he gone?
1: Yes, Michael.
0: Hello.
1: Hi, hi. Hey, I'm good, thanks. Hey, first of all, just a very quick comment. I feel for you guys, all of you guys, about the problems you're getting. We won't go into it now, but I'm really sorry for you, and it must be a real bastard to be dealing with this. So, all power to you.
0: Thank you.
1: This thing about the AI and the Maoris going to Antarctica and the Matariki and lots of other things, I think are all kind of linked. I think what we're witnessing is the tragedy of a civilization, in this case, Western civilization. There have been civilizations, as you know, as a historian, come and go, you know, the Romans, et cetera, et cetera. But our civilization is actually now declining to the point where it hates itself, and it's casting around for anything that is not Western to grab onto, to glorify and to pretend. I mean, to actually pretend that the Maoris got to Antarctica when, as you so rightly pointed out before, they can't sail against the wind and all that, and in I mean, it's just absolutely ridiculous. It's not even satirical. It's so ridiculous that it's amazing that that anyone would give it credence, let alone, you know, the mainstream media. It's stupid. And but Western civilization is grabbing onto this rubbish. It's like Matariki.

0: They didn't even have a bloody writing. They couldn't possibly have had a calendar. They might have had a vague idea that there were years, but they wouldn't have put it in those in that context. It would have been seasons. It just went on round and round and round. I mean, they didn't even have the wheel. And then you get on to things. I mean, the examples are endless, but you know, just a few of them. Climate change. I mean, what a stupid thing to think that carbon dioxide is going to. The whole thing is it transgenderism. What we're doing is we're destroying the basis of our civilization, and I don't think there are very many examples of a concerted and powerful kickback against this crap. I don't know. What do you think?
1: Well, I mean, here we are. I guess it's the answer to that. I think we've probably got to peak wokedom at the moment. It's infiltrated all our organisations, and our elites endorse it on a regular basis. I'd like to think the 2023 general election was resistance of it, but I have to say the resistance campaign against wokedom is not quite proceeding as quickly as we would like, either of us, Jeff. This election will be interesting. And all I can say is that New Zealand will make their own decision, but given the fact that there are so many New Zealanders who have upped and left in this country because they are disgusted with the progress of our nation as a general rule, it's going to be very tough to resist it. What do you think?
0: Yeah, that's talking about New Zealand, but I'm talking about...
1: Oh, you're talking about the Western world.
0: General
1: oh, no, no. The Western world. Yeah, if you look at the populism wave, I actually think New Zealand's missed out on the wave just quietly at the moment. So the wave won't get here.
0: Okay,
1: I think it's in Australia, it's in Britain. We can see that it's in Europe, it's in the United States of America. There is a significant political, social, cultural wave resisting the extremism of wokery, but I'm not convinced that wave has reached New Zealand yet.
0: I think you're right. Yeah. We haven't anywhere near got. I mean, to destroy our electricity generation capability, while at the same time dedicating billions and billions of, well, hundreds of millions of kilowatts to AI centers alone. I mean, the things that we're doing to destroy our country are huge, and we have to put a stop to this somehow.
1: All right, good on you. Thank you, Jeff. Nice to talk to you. And on that thought, coming up to the end of the program, there's been enough said about New Zealand or the Australian Maori Antarctic, but can I just say, I trained as an historian. If unless you had a written source and you could verify that written sources against other written sources, you treated it with scepticism. The one tradition you really discounted as an historian, and when I was training and learning to be one, was oral traditions. They had their place and you could see, but you utilised that to lead you to perhaps a written source. But the nature of oral narratives is that they change upon the teller. So, I mean, we all know that one person will say to another person, I'm handing you down a story. And that person will either embellish, add, leave out aspects of the story that they've been given when they cast it forward. And you can change the story as much as you like, for the point and purpose of whatever the advantage that you might wish to accrue at the time. To be fair, written history sometimes suffers the same fate. You know, victors writing the histories, etc. But oral narratives and history, so-called history, are extraordinarily unreliable. Why on earth you would take an oral narrative and ascribe to it some form of empirical primacy, that's just an exercise in idiocy. It's been a pleasure.
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3: Well, how's your day gone today?
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4: 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She's like 28, 29. And she goes, Sean, is it okay if we do the examination now? Your prostate level was a little high. I said, oh, okay, whatever. So I go behind the curtain. She goes, take off your bottoms. I'm on the bed. She goes, I'm going to talk you through it. I'm putting the lubrication on my finger. I'm touching your bottom. I'm going inside, Sean. I'm wiggling around. I said, well, hey, why don't we just, we've got the two doctors there. We've got the old one, the young one. Why don't we just bring in, you know, the mainstream media and film it?
3: Where's Mikey Sherman when you need her?
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3: 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I'm sorry, Sean.
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5: I want more Johnnies ringing in. 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
7: Hey man, how's it going? I'll start off the call, sorry. I'm not very, I wouldn't say not intelligent, I'm just in the stage of learning things. 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
7: 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I think that you make it a lot more helpful for people like me to understand what's going on in our country, and I just thought I'd ring up and just say thank you for all the good work that you do, and that you should keep it up.
5: Andrew, can I just say, actually, from the bottom of my heart, I greatly appreciate your call, and I have had a bit of hate lately, actually, but geez, that's who we do it for. We do it for Andrew, who feels like he's learning something and feels like he needs it. That's why we're here.
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0: Good morning. Welcome to the platform. It's Thursday, but it's really Friday because it's a short week. We've got quite the show for you this morning. Our old mate, John Banks. Banksy is back from 8 o'clock this morning. John Banks, former minister and broadcaster and politician at the same time, interesting, will give his view of the world. Damien Grant, columnist who calls it like it is, joins us at 7.30. He's got questions about TOP as well. Also, Leo Malloy and Muriel Newman are our Free Speech Friday crew from 8.30 to 9. And Tamim Barakat, the managing editor at The Centrist, the rapidly going centrist, he tells us what The Centrist is up to. That is after 9.30 this morning. So we've got tons of guests. I know you've got tons of views. Let's crack into it with the news.
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2: In this update, Donald Trump's threatening more attacks on Iran as he declares the ceasefire over. The US president's called talking a waste of time as the two sides accuse the other of breaching the terms of agreement. American forces have hit dozens of Iranian targets while Iran's fired drones at US bases in response. Trump says the US attacks are in retaliation for Iranian attacks on ships in the Strait of Hormuz.
3: And so we hit them very hard last night. Very. Probably hit them hard again tonight. I'll give them a little warning. We're going to hit them hard tonight.
2: And the fuel crisis is intensifying transport poverty across the country. A new public health communication centre briefing finds a further $65 has been tacked onto the average household's $250 weekly transport spend since the war in the Middle East. It says even small cost rises make it harder to access healthcare, food, work and education. The deluge is far from over for Kaikoura, which remains in a state of emergency for a third day. A band of heavy rain has moved north with an orange warning for Wairarapa, Manawatu and Taihape. State Highway 1 has reopened north of Kaikoura, but the route south could remain closed for days. Met Service meteorologist Michael Pawley says more than 160 millimetres of rain has already fallen in Kaikoura, with a heavy rain watch still in place.
4: Along with this, we're seeing that there could be some snow and land. There's a lot of hazards associated with this rain band moving north.
2: Support from the retail sector for ACT's proposed three-strike regime for burglars. If elected, the party wants to send burglars to prison for a minimum 3 years without parole on their third conviction. Retail NZ Chief Executive Carolyn Young is praising the idea, saying the sector's often the target. She hopes longer inside would give offenders the support and skills needed to act differently when released. I'm Kay Gregory and that's news.
1: Sport on the platform.
2: In sport, Wimbledon's fairy tale continues. Hometown wildcard and world number 114, Arthur Ferry, has upset ninth seed Flavio Cabolli in straight sets in the quarterfinals. He's just the second wildcard after Goran Ivanišević in 2001 to reach the Wimbledon Final Four. Ferry is in disbelief.
5: Just seems to be, gets better and better every match. And no, I just can't believe it. It's incredible playing on centre court for the second time, second win. Yeah, just can't believe it.
2: And New South Wales coach Laurie Daly singled out Nathan Cleary's influence in their stunning 30-12 State of Origin series deciding win over Queensland in Brisbane. The four-time premiership winning halfback scored two tries in the first half and kicked five of the six goals. That's sport.
0: It's time for climate change on the platform. 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
6: And for Northland, showers easing this afternoon. For Auckland, Te Taramanui, including Coromandel, Bay of Plenty and Te Apo. A period of morning rain from Waikato southwards, then scattered showers spreading everywhere this morning, clearing this afternoon. For Gisborne and Hawke's Bay, scattered showers for Gisborne, but rain with heavy falls about Hawke's Bay spreading north this afternoon. For Taranaki to Wellington, also Taihape and Wairarapa. Periods of rain with heavy falls in the east, easing to isolated showers from Taranaki to Horowhenua this afternoon. Southerly gales gusting to 100 kilometres an hour in exposed places about Wellington, Kapiti and Taranaki, easing late afternoon. From Marlborough and Canterbury, periods of rain, possibly heavy, snow gradually lowering to 600 metres in Marlborough tonight. For Nelson and Buller to Fiordland, partially cloudy. For Otago and Southland, partially cloudy with a few coastal showers, fine spells increasing inland. And for the Chatham Islands, rain, possibly heavy, easing this afternoon.
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0: All right, you're on the platform. Gosh, we've got some interesting texts. Could I ask, please, if you are having problems with the live feed, still let us know. Still let us know by text. We had a big meeting last night, didn't we, Josh? Gosh, it went on for some time. We think we've found a solution. One thing that will help us is when you get this dropout, what locality are you in? What device are you on? Are you listening via Wi-Fi or via your phone data? We will also be putting out a call next week to Platform Plus members. We need to build a larger testing community. You will be, and I'm going to figure out maybe T-shirts or something or some merch for people who take part in the testing regime. We'll have details next week. Believe me, things are moving apace to solve the issues we are having. I still need to know if you're having them. I appreciate your patience on this. We are doing things that haven't been done with the technology available, not just in New Zealand, but anywhere in the world. And we need to keep on top of it. But believe me, I think we've had some minor improvement. But if you're getting this dropout on the live stream, that's what we're concentrating at the moment, live audio stream. If you're getting dropout, you're having to reload, please let us know what device you're on, subscriber or not, and whether or not you are listening via Wi-Fi or your roaming data on your phone and where you are geographically. That will help us as we build, and we're just going to simply, we've decided rebuild or build a new robust system so we don't get this problem again. Now, I also want to address, before we talk to Damien Grant at 7:30, someone sent me this text. Rich, thank you for it. I've noticed one of the Opportunity Party board members, Dan Thurston Crow, on Facebook has refuted all of your claims on the party's board and deputy leader not being democratically, and that Tony has, that's Hipkins' partner, has nothing to do with the party. He said you've spread lies and misinformation. And Dan's allowed to say that, and I know Dan is a nice guy. Dan, I clarified because claims were being made about Tony, main squeeze of Chris Hipkins being in the party. She's not, and I've said that some days ago. I've said she has been in business with, in a food recovery business, with Ian Lees Galloway, who is the manager of the party, Dan. Dan, I'd like to clarify how you got elected to the board and your three colleagues on the board got elected. I'd like to clarify when you had your last annual general meeting. I'd like to clarify if you voted for your leader, Q Le Wong, if you voted for your deputy leader, and when you intend to have an annual general meeting in a physical place that all members can attend and vote on. And Dan, I'm not accusing you of anything. I'm telling you what I can find publicly available. Dan, the number on the platform is 0800 332 283. I'm going to message you on LinkedIn today, and I'm going to give you the opportunity to come in and refute, rebut, rebut, clarify anything I've said. The problem I've got, Dan, is that your deputy leader has told me that no one in Opportunity will talk to the platform. So, and I'm not going to say put up or shut up. I'm not telling you to shut up. If you want to clarify things with us, there is the opportunity for Opportunity to do so. And Dan, I respect you, and I respect that someone might pass this request on to you. I'm going to send you a message. Let's get this all cleared up. Let's find out just how Opportunity works and who's running it and who's making the strategy, because at the moment we don't know. And it looks horribly like a branch division of the Labor Party trying to take votes off the Greens. There we have it. I've put that out there, as I think, as reasonably as I possibly can. I also want to thank people who reacted yesterday to Yvonne Van Dongen's excellent story on the $400,000 plus documentary on Māori Antarctic exploration and connection to the stars, which was, as the article we've got published on our Annual Opinions page, complete and utter mumbo-jumbo. A lot of mumbo-jumbo is going to be published in mainstream media and on government websites about Matariki in the next few days. Believe none of it. Believe none of it. Do not forget the holiday we're about to have was a shameless piece of cultural propaganda by Jacinda Ardern when she was Prime Minister. She hired academics to make up a story about Matariki and turn it into supposedly some historically significant event that Māori celebrated. Nothing could be further from the truth. It was a time of year that happened every year because we all live on a planet spinning in a galaxy in a universe. But there was no cultural significance to it. And every, I don't know, school fair celebration of Matariki is a lie. It is all just a construct, a propagandized construct to make you feel more comfortable about living under dual government where Māori didn't cede sovereignty under the treaty and where the wokesters can win. And I just ask you, I'm going to say, not boycott, do not take part in ceremonies that celebrate a lie and perpetrate a lie. Most importantly, I think us grown-ups know what it is. It is a lie perpetrated against our children to change the way they think in the future. So incredible response to Yvonne, the discussion with Yvonne yesterday. And a lot of people sending me details of absolutely bullshit community events being organised with taxpayers' money to perpetuate the myth of Matariki. And that's what it is. It is a myth. It's a modern myth made up for political purposes. I wonder if Jacinda Ardern will be celebrating Matariki at her new digs. Is it on the Gold Coast or on the beach near Sydney? I'm not sure where she's living. I don't know. I don't think she will be. Somehow she's too busy pitching for that UN job. Yes, we are really, that the website for some strange reason drops also, but that is all part of the meeting we had last night and we knocked it out. Please do keep talking. Sean, continuing audio dropouts on my iPhone version 2.2 of the app, Porirua region. Terry, thank you. You're listening over Wi-Fi. That's the stuff we need. We are hoping we have a solution that gets around all of that. And look, I think the other thing we talked about with the service yesterday, and I've asked, because they're not intimately involved, Leah and Michael, this is my job as chief executive and I suppose chief everything. What we're doing is complex and it can change from day to day. We were also having an interesting discussion in this meeting last night. We said people expect us to be as good as a radio station, and we ain't. I don't have a dedicated transmitter with AM or FM, And we're in the kind of new world. We're at the front of the wave of technology and how to deliver a radio-like product through non-broadcast means and do it efficiently and do it in a world, you know, that is a little bit hostile to the spirit of the platform. So please, I thank you so much for bearing with us. The other thing everyone in this meeting noted last night was so many people are upset and complaining they can't get us. There are a lot more people listening than we realise, and we feel an obligation to you. It is, thankfully, a long weekend coming up. I hope we've got the bulk of this sorted. We're back on air on Monday. I'm not back till Tuesday. I've got some other stuff to do Monday. Leah, by the way, away today. She'll be back Monday. So Michael starts after me, and then we're best of, and we're going to actually be doing a bit behind the scenes, continuing to solve, and they are soluble problems. They might cost me a bit, God. Sean, the trouble with this Maori bullshit is that the taxpayers pay for it. Yes, we all do. And I don't know, would I vote for a government or for a party that says we're going to get rid of Matariki? And I know it's counterintuitive. Wouldn't it be great if we had a political party that had the guts to take a public holiday off us? Geez, I'm going to ask that of a few political leaders. Would you stop the Matariki bullshit? Let's put the genie back in the bottle. Because Matariki evaporates without the government, without taxpayer funds. All the grifters would just bugger off and do something else. It only exists because of woke government imperatives and taxpayer money. That's it. I'm going to put that on the agenda. I'll do a poll over the weekend on my Twitter account. Would you vote for a party that got rid of Matariki? And then if it's so important, which it's not, to all these people who find it a time of spiritual awakening and everything, well, they can pay their own money to celebrate it, can't they? I think that's a fine idea. Let's take a break.
9: David Seymour here. I'm coming to a town hall near you. It's your chance to show up, ask anything, and get a straight answer. We'll talk about ex-work to unlock New Zealand's potential. Christchurch, July 16. I'll be at the Majestic on Durham, 6:30 p.m. New Plymouth, July 23rd. I'll be at the New Plymouth Club from 1:30 p.m. Kumeu, July 31st. Karen Chua and Simon Court will be at the Community Centre from 6:30 p.m. Check out X website for more meetings near you.
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0: Right, I'm just trying. I was in middle trying to get my LinkedIn. When you lose a phone, you forget how much is loaded onto it. I'm trying to contact Dan Thurston Crowe through LinkedIn. And anyone knows Dan Thurston Crowe, tell him I want to talk to him. If he's calling me a fibber, I might be. Dan, come and prove me a fibber. But at least front up, mate. That's the Kiwi way, isn't it? Sean, the sooner we abolish Mr. Matt Ariki, the better. I don't want to be nitpicky, but it's putting the genie back in the lamp, not in the bottle. You are being nitpicky, Damien, but good on you. I think Matt Ariki is a complete load of BS, but it's one of the few public holidays I get because the Holidays Act is even more BS, as it is Monday to Friday office hours centric. The Mondayisation of Anzac and Waitangi just as bad. Don't get down on Anzac Day. I'd say don't get down on Waitangi Day. But Anzac Day, you leave that alone. That's sacrosanct. Sean, almost Tauranga. Okay, we've still got problems. Who is doing Monday breakfast, please? Michael. Michael is doing Monday breakfast, then Leah's doing 10 to 1. Good on you for highlighting the propaganda nature, Matt Ariki. It's actually an utterly horrible story about some jealous deity who rips out someone's eyes and flings them across the universe. Well, it probably isn't true, just saying. I don't let my new entrant-age children consume horrible crap like that. I'm disgusted their school feeds it to them. That is Sarah in Horowhanua. Sean, as Matt Ariki is not a valid holiday, then we should not take part in it. Why would the platform be taking the day off? Because I'm required to, under the Holidays Act, to give everyone the day off. The extra money for being opened on a holiday is not affordable for the platform as this time, but worth a thought for the future. Oh, maybe, Sally. Maybe I swim against the tide on that one. This is interesting. Brenda, you were offended by some stuff you saw on our Facebook page. Brenda, you were offended by something that someone else said. And, yep, I could moderate the hell out of that Facebook page. Brenda, you're going to have to accept that people are, and I know you do, that people are going to say things that offend you, and they're going to say them on the platform Facebook page. That's not my fault. That is open and free debate. Sometimes it's bumpy, okay? I thank you for that. Sean, Anzac Day is sacrosanct, so show should be treated like Christmas and Good Friday and not monetized. I don't disagree with that. Android phone travelling in a car, Hamilton, non-subscriber. Dave, non-subscriber. 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So the video feed is available, of course, to all you wonderful people who do actually put your money where your mouths are or your ears are, and you subscribe through Platinum Plus to the platform. Look, other big news, gosh, and I haven't got the details just yet, but I know it's up. We have opened to the general public tickets for the platform election party. If you go to, I imagine if you went to Eventbrite, an outfit called Eventbrite, and you search for Platform Election Party 2026, you would be able to buy tickets. But I will have more exact details on that later, and we'll be pushing those. We've filled about half the people coming. We need the other half, and that's about 125 tickets, 150 tickets available. It's going to be a hell of a night, November 7th, Dockside Restaurant, Wellington, the Platform Election Party. Should be great fun and now available to the general public. Bruce, we're not fixed yet, but we're damn working on it, Bruce. Thank you. Sean, this morning, John Campbell and Ingrid Hipkiss, I'm checking up now, time to read this, on Radio New Zealand were so excited about Matariki tomorrow, claiming it's their favourite holiday. Of course they would, because they're fantasists, because it's ours, and because it's not tied to a particular date, but to something real life, the stars in the sky, unlike, and then Egrin didn't finish the sentence. Do they really believe what they say? That tells you everything you need to know about Radio New Zealand. The announcers are excited about a piece of political propaganda made up by Jacinda Ardern, and they are gushing all over it. I'm just being a realist here. Matariki is not a thing. And it's not a thing that is worthy, even if it were a thing, it's not a thing worthy of being signified by a day off. And it's not ours. It's not New Zealand's. It's Jacinda Ardern's. It's the wokes. It's the great woke holiday. Because it's bullshit, and it doesn't say it's bullshit. And we've got documentaries about how Maori went to Antarctica when they didn't. And how, well, maybe they did navigate by the stars. Plenty of people did that, but so frickin' what? So you're not going to get any of that. Oh, well, I imagine they've got to have all sorts of specials, and we talked to experts about Matariki. Anyone can be an expert in Matariki because it's all made up. Sean, Matariki, it's just straight out of Seinfeld Festival for the rest of us. Yeah, it is, isn't it? I don't care at all about Matariki, but I'll take the public holiday as a day off, no different from King's birthday. I've always wondered why Crap Day isn't a public holiday. I don't know what Crap Day is, Grant. That's very rude of you. Sean, wife is Taranaki Maori, and they say it's bullshit. Sheila, at our cost, we'll put on some festivities, weaving games, but that's it. No cost to anyone. Maori did make it to Antarctica. They just didn't make it back because it was white and it was inherently racist and it destroyed them. They never got anywhere near frickin' Antarctica. It's not called Rangi Base, is it? It's Scott Base. Sean, I would be more likely to embrace Matariki if it coexisted with the many other ancient agricultural cultures who have deep historical ties to the Pallades constellation, Yuletide and the winter solstice, Celtic culture being one of them. Happy Yuletide, says Kelly. Wow, that's a good text. Can you take the details down that text on I'm an iPhone 15 Pro version 226.5? Okay, just write those details down and pass them on to Scott. Mumbo jumbo or not, I'm going to enjoy sleeping tomorrow and spending the day with my kids. Well said. Sean, here's a heads up. Chris Trotter announces he's standing for New Zealand First. Wasn't that amazing, Chris Trotter? Wasn't that amazing, his takedown? And we've had three good commentators this week. I'll tell you why I got Chris Trotter, Bryce Edwards, and I'm getting Damien Grant on. I was away for 2 weeks, and I realised, and I lost my phone for like a week, and I realised how much time I spend keeping up to date with things and how separated I felt without my phone in particular from what was going on in New Zealand. I hate to say nothing really once I'd caught up has changed. Sean, Matariki means I can buy a cheap toaster at Briscoe's. Yeah, well, that's probably the only silver lining of Matariki is Briscoe. But Briscoe's always have, I think Briscoe's pretty well always have a sale on. It would be news, you put a wraparound on the front of the paper if Briscoe's didn't have a bloody sale, wouldn't you? Full price at Briscoe's. Well, only while stocks last. Android phone, East Auckland. Yeah, so it's Android and it's Apple's. All holidays are made up by people, just like the calendar itself is made up by people. Yeah, I suppose that's true. Sean, the whole Matariki thing boils down to Maori somehow being a sacred people that we should all treat differently. A society cannot operate like this. I don't disagree, Claire, but it's not Maori who are doing this. It's the wokesters. It's the expat poms with the tickies round their necks at the public service buildings in Wellington. And it's Jacinda Ardern. Just no doubt about that. All right. Let us go to the news. And after that, Damien Grant joins us. This should be fun.
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2: In this update, Donald Trump says it's a waste of time talking with Iran, declaring the memorandum of understanding between the US and Iran is over. The US president's made the comments at the NATO summit in Turkey. Trump says his White House negotiators can continue, but he thinks the Iranians are liars.
3: We make a deal. Everyone's agreed. No nuclear weapon. We make a deal. They go outside, talk to the press. They say we never even talked about it. There's something wrong with them. They're cuckoo.
2: The latest OCR hike won't necessarily lead to higher mortgage rates. The Reserve Bank's raised the official cash rate to 2.5%, the first increase in more than 3 years. But banks have already raised short-term mortgage rates over the past few months. Assistant Governor Karen Silk says wholesale rates are now falling, reducing pressure on banks to raise mortgage rates.
20: Where they head to from now obviously is going to depend on economic conditions, both onshore and offshore, and how they evolve from here.
2: A reminder for Kaikoura residents to stay patient as the cleanup swings into full force. The deluge has moved north with an orange heavy rain warning in place for Manawatu and Taihape. Auckland train passengers will have to find alternative transport through Matariki starting today. The network's closed to allow for a City Rail Link service rehearsal and other rail work through the long weekend. I'm Kay Gregory, and that's news.
1: Sport on the platform.
2: In sport, New South Wales coach Laurie Daly has singled out Nathan Cleary's influence in their stunning 30-12 State of Origin series deciding win over Queensland in Brisbane. The four-time premiership winning halfback scored two tries in the first half. Cleary's copped criticism in previous years for failing to transfer club form to the Origin arena. Daly hopes that narrative is put to bed forever.
21: He's a champion and he's done some terrific things, and why does he have to do something like he's done for people who go, oh, you know, he's not a bad player? Like, it just does my head in, that type of stuff. He's a legend of the game.
2: And the remarkable run of a tournament wildcard has continued at Wimbledon, with world number 114 Arthur Ferry beating Flavio Cavoli in straight sets in the quarterfinals. That's sport.
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6: And in your short forecast at 7:32, in Northland, showers easing this afternoon. For Auckland, Te Tauramanui, including Coromandel, Bay of Plenty and Taupo. A period of morning rain from Waikato and Bay of Plenty northwards and becoming mostly fine apart from one or two showers clearing this afternoon. For Gisborne and Hawke's Bay, periods of rain with some heavy falls. For Taranaki to Horowhenua, partially cloudy with isolated showers. For Kapiti, Wellington, Taihape, Wairarapa, also Marlborough and Canterbury. Occasional rain, southerly gales gusting to 100 kilometres per hour in exposed places about Wellington, Kapiti and Taranaki, easing late afternoon. For Nelson, Buller and Fiordland, fine apart from some cloud in Nelson. For Otago and Southland, partially cloudy with a few coastal showers, fine spells increasing inland. And for the Chatham Islands, rain possibly heavy easing this afternoon.
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0: All right, you're with The Platform. I'm Sean Plunkett. I'm with you through to 10 o'clock and then Michael will be with us. We're into a weekend schedule after 1 o'clock today. Josh with me this morning. Bella's on holiday. And Kelly is taking care of Michael this morning. So we just had a little bit of a jiggle around before Matariki, which I'm getting the impression is not the most important day of the year for many of you. I wonder if it will be observed in the breach by our next guest, businessman, columnist, agent provocateur, Damien Grant. How are you, mate?
22: Good morning, Sean.
0: preparing for some deeply meaningful ceremony associated with Matariki tomorrow?
4: Well, I'm very disappointed, Sean, because I'm going to go to work and I'm going to be the only one that's there. And I mean, so I don't understand why people who work for other people get to celebrate Matariki, but the self-employed don't get to enjoy Matariki. I don't understand.
0: All right. Do you know, just as a New Zealand, what is Matariki about? Here's a general knowledge, because do you know what Matariki celebrates?
4: I believe it's a modern interpretation of an indigenous new year, but I think it's a relatively recent thing. I don't think that the indigenous population actually celebrated Matariki before European arrival, but that might be my ignorance showing.
0: Okay, would you also call it bullshit, Damien?
4: unlike COP's economic policy, no, I wouldn't quite go that far because I haven't actually bothered to look into it. But if I had, maybe I would.
0: All right. Now, that's why I got you on to talk about this. I just point out I had a mess. Someone texted me this morning, says Dan Thurston Crowe, who was on the board of TOP, has been running around calling me a liar, saying we're incredibly democratic, everything. Unfortunately, Dan's part of a party that won't talk to the platform. But I know you did a great column and you've gone through and you've looked at their economic policies, which honestly make my eyes glaze over. But you've crunched the numbers. So I thought it would be great for our audience if your expertise could be imparted to them. First, Damien, what was the policy that you decided to have a look at and put the microscope to?
4: Well, they had a budget, which is always nice, and so I decided to have a look at the budget because TOP had been getting a lot of publicity, but not a lot of scrutiny or analysis. And so they said, all right, well, we are going to have a universal basic income. We're going to give everybody $19,400, and we're going to pay for that in two ways. One, they're going to stop paying unemployment benefits and pensions or whatever. Great. And two, they're going to raise a whole $24 billion on a land tax. So I tried to work out, based on the amount of land in New Zealand, how much land there is, and the amount of money raising from the land tax, would they actually get $24 billion? And there isn't a central registry of land anywhere in New Zealand. So I had to kind of guess, and I thought they're about $4 or $5 billion short. But here's the thing. I couldn't work out what the number was, and TOP couldn't work out what the number was, because we don't actually know, and it became pretty obvious that TOP had done no real analysis on that themselves. But the second number was really easy. TOP said that paying everybody $19,400, every adult $19,400, was going to cost
0: $70 billion. Every year?
4: Every year. Every year, every New Zealander over 18 gets $19,400.
0: Now, New Zealand citizen or New Zealand resident?
4: They didn't say that in the policy.
0: Ah.
4: Just every adult. They then, so by every adult, that would assume everybody citizen or not. And given that non-citizens have to pay tax, I mean, it would make no sense to exclude them. Then, okay, so on that basis, if you work out the numbers, there should be about 3.6 million adults in New Zealand.
0: Mm-hmm.
4: Now, I don't know about you, Sean, but I mean, I'm having a look around and I see, you know, there are some children around, but there's not like 2 million of them, right?
0: Yep, yep.
4: Or 1.5 million of them. That's what they need. So I went to Stats New Zealand and I said, how many adults are there in New Zealand? And the answer is 4.1. So they are missing 500,000 people. That's how they, now the actual cost is about 80 billion, not 70 billion. They've just made
0: that's
4: up the numbers.
0: That's for just everyone not, gets, let's call it 20 grand a year. It's 80 billion.
4: Yeah, so the headline number, they're out by $10 billion. And the thing is, Sean, I'm a self-promoting ex-con running a shitty little insolvency practice in the industrial wastelands of Albany. Why am I the first person to have done this? Apparently, TOP's getting 5% in the polls now.

0: 2000.
1: Oh God!
0: They didn't. They didn't have any real numbers in behind that, so I wasn't too sure how they were going to pay for that. But every time you had a child, so imagine that you have a child, you get 18,000.
1: Oh God! We're already incentivizing people who shouldn't have children to have them, and the results generations on are just catastrophic, aren't they?
0: The social welfare system does generate some pretty perverse outcomes from a fertility perspective. That's true.
1: Yeah.
0: And this would just exacerbate it.
1: They are promising $100 billion in new spending, and they're billions short in being able to fund that by any new tax measures they've promised.
0: On their own numbers, they're $20 billion short. And that's before there's any economic consequences for what they do. So one of the things that would happen is that property prices would come down, which would actually reduce the amount of revenue that they would earn.
1: They concede
0: that in their policy. So if you add a tax onto an annual tax onto an asset, less people are going to want those assets. So that's going to be a negative effect. They do concede that in the policy documents, but there's no actual numbers in behind it. They do reduce the margin rate of tax. That should generate some additional income. But the biggest winner is going to be property real estate agents in Sydney and Brisbane, because there'll be a mass exodus of anybody who can actually has tradable skills. But people like you and me, Sean, who are too old to move, and our skill set is entirely based in this country, we are the ones who are going to be taxed, and taxed hard.
1: Okay.
0: So it's the people who have established careers, those are the people who are not going to be able to move. But I don't think
1: you put out this critique last weekend. Have you heard from them? Have they tried to engage with you and tell you where you went wrong?
0: No, I did email them before I did the column asking for their workings, and I got an email from them after, just pointing to Ms. Wong's column. But I'd love to sit down with Ms. Wong if she wanted to have a conversation.
1: I don't think they like sitting down with people who ask them hard questions, Damien. I get the feeling you're going to be... We've essentially been cancelled by them. They will not appear on the platform.
0: Don't worry, Sean. I think they will be cancelled by the electorate come November.
1: Well, but hang on. And this is the thing I want to discuss. They are to the mainstream media, which you write a column for Stuff, and Matthew Hooton, the new editor at Stuff, at the Post. They are the darlings. I mean, John Campbell is gushing about them. They're on Q&A. They're on all the social medias. Hey, they're the hip new thing. They're the feel-good party that could, man, break the system down, you know. But so they might be there. This mad theory, which, of course, is never going to get in. They're never going to get enough votes to actually implement this madness. But it looks like they could be in Parliament, doesn't it, Damien?
0: No, because the people who are telling the pollsters that they will vote for them, there are two obstacles between now and election. One, the people saying they will vote for them tend to skew to the younger demographic, and young people don't vote with the same propensity as old people. So people over 48 are not going to vote for Top in very large numbers. And the people who do support Top don't vote. But also, come election time, there is an inbuilt conservatism. So if you've never voted for a party before, if you've voted Labour or National in New Zealand First for the last four or five elections, you need a reason to change. And so when people get into the polling booth and then they have to vote for Top, it's not going to require a lot of people to suddenly have a little bit, maybe I should just vote for my National or Labour or whatever.
1: Yeah.
0: So I think they'll lose 2-3% between now and the election, and that's all they need.
1: And they would appear on the polls to be taking, just redistributing votes on the left anyway, wouldn't they?
0: Well, which is a good thing for those of us who would like to see a centre-right government be re-elected, although could you really call this government centre-right? God almighty, I don't know about you, but
1: what about there? And you haven't even, you've just looked at the numbers because you're a numbers kind of guy, Damien. You haven't even looked at the kind of politics at the party, and I'm trying to figure out how their board got elected, if they got elected, who runs it, how democratic it is, and that is very hard to find out.

0: particularly when you can't talk to them?
1: Yes, no, I haven't. I haven't looked at the internal runnings of.
0: Do you find it strange that a former Labor cabinet minister, Ian Lees-Galloway, is their manager?
1: Well, he needs a job, doesn't he?
0: Yeah.
1: He's pretty good at workplace relations, so I'm sure he can help kick things along.
0: Yeah, a bit.
1: Yeah, I think he'd be able to get a real. He'd be really able to relate to the people working for him in a really profound way.
0: So very good at internal affairs.
1: I'm sure he can move things along.
0: What about Kule Wong, who is the darling of every political editor and mainstream journalist, the wonderful Kule Wong? She looks like she was involved in kind of greenwashing corporates before she picked up this gig.
1: I haven't looked into any of that, to be fair. To defend her a little bit on that respect, I think we should take people who enter into politics at face value.
0: She answered a job ad. She's getting paid. She's in it for the money, Damien. There's all the face value you need.
1: Well, maybe I have a willing suspension of disbelief. I like to believe the best of people.
0: Yeah.
1: And I will debate her on her politics and her policy.
0: I don't think she'll want to talk to you, Damien, because you're a thinking man. Someone's just written in, Damien, top of the party of Rick and Neil of the Young Ones. Which is quite good, isn't it?
1: Your listeners are very erudite.
0: Yeah, they are indeed. Overall, Damien, and we're kind of early in the season. There was another thing that happened this week, and I don't know if you're going to write about it. Certainly some of your colleagues in the mainstream media have written about it and lost their minds over the fact that Michael Laws is standing for New Zealand First. Were you surprised at the vitriolic blowback from, the Wokarati on that?
1: No, I wasn't particularly surprised. Look, Michael Laws has had an interesting and colourful career, if he wants to go back to politics, good on him. Hopefully he gets a... it's going to be interesting, though, in New Zealand First. They have a lot of new candidates and they have a lot of existing MPs. So it's going to be interesting to see how that shakes out.
0: Mm.
1: So when the list rankings come out, that's right.
0: There could be tears before bedtime on that. I think that's a very good point you make, Damien.
1: Yeah, so that's going to be. But mind you, they one thing that surprises me about New Zealand First, because if you have a look in overseas, in both Australia and the United Kingdom, there's been a surge in conservative populist right-wing parties.
0: Yeah.
1: And whilst New Zealand First has certainly picked up in the polls, they haven't reached the levels.
0: No, and there's a reason for that. That's because they're incumbent.
1: Yeah, that may well be the case, but it may also be that there is a latent insurgency, and also they're splitting some of that vote with ACT.
0: I don't know,
1: but there may well be a latent insurgency still to come with New Zealand First. I think people are underestimating the possibility that New Zealand First gets 20%. I think it's unlikely, but I think it's more possible than people are anticipating.
0: Right. But meantime, our mainstream media much more interested in Kule Wong and these policies, which you've quite clearly demonstrated in a pretty simple way, Damien, even that I could understand, some policies that simply do not add up.
1: No, they don't. But then again, the current government's policies don't add up, do they? I mean, they're sitting there with a $12 billion deficit, and we're not in a recession, we're not in a pandemic, New Zealand is not currently involved in a war, there's no major earthquake going on, and this current, supposedly a centre-right government can't balance the books, and they've been in office for 2 years, and it's a great disappointment.
0: I hear you. I hear you, Damien, and I thank you very much indeed for coming on and talking with us this morning. Always a pleasure, my friend.
1: Cheers, Sean. Have a good day.
0: Damien Grant, columnist. He runs a, liquidated, what do you call it, insolvency practice. Writes a column, does podcasts, man for all seasons. But not a man for Matariki, clearly. I do want to hear from you. What are you planning to do for Matariki? What wonderful spiritual experience aligned to the stars are you going to take part in? We've got to go to a break.
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0: And you are on the platform. By the way, coming up, stay listening. If you've got a connection, stay listening. Go on the website, connect. John Banks. John Banks is on with us after the news at 8 o'clock. Yes, I know you're getting totally sick of these problems, which is why we're trying to fix them. Funny, you know, on my phone, no problems at all. No problems at all. I haven't had any issues. So I know there are more of you who are getting our signal that aren't, but I care about the ones that aren't. Damien Grant is a legend. Brilliant analysis and breakdown. Yeah, good to have him on the program. Sean, I'll be working self-employed in the service industry, and while factories are closed, I'm in there doing R&M. Thank you, Jody. Yeah. Come on, surely aren't you going out for a stargazing evening with the kids? Aren't you going to get together around a fire and, I don't know, eat human flesh or something? Isn't that what they do at Matariki? Or you're just going to make something up? Oh, thank you. No, it's not. Okay, thank you for that number. I will give them a ring during the news break. Sean, please keep my name and details confidential as I live in a small community that loves a good witch hunt. too long to read out, but Matariki is just a Trojan horse allowing... that is too long to read out. Ring me. Ring me and speak funny and disguise your voice. Thank you, Carolyn. You're getting some cutouts on an Android in the Taihap area. Platform app audio is still dropping out, but less often than it has been. Okay, and I think we're

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1: In this update, Donald Trump's hurling insults at Iran as he declares the memorandum of understanding between the US and Iran over. The US president made the comment at the NATO summit in Turkey, threatening to hit Iran hard tonight. It follows US forces bombing dozens of Iranian targets in retaliation for Iranian attacks on shipping, and Iran then firing drones at US bases in response. Trump says his White House negotiators can continue, but he thinks it's a waste of time dealing with Iran.
2: I don't want to deal with them anymore. They're scum. You know what scum is? They're scum. They're sick people. They're led by sick people. And they're vicious, violent people.
1: The deluge is far from over for Kaikoura, which remains in a state of emergency for a third day. A band of heavy rain has moved north, with an orange warning in place for Manawatu and Taihape. State Highway 1 has reopened north of Kaikoura, but the route south could remain closed for days. Met Service meteorologist Michael Pawley says more than 160 millimetres of rain has already fallen in Kaikoura, with a heavy rain watch still in place till 6pm.
3: Along with this, we're seeing that there could be some snow and land. There's a lot of hazards associated with this rain band moving north.
1: Auckland train passengers will have to find alternative transport through Matariki starting today. The network's closed to allow for a City Rail Link service rehearsal today and other rail work through the long weekend. AT Rail Services Group Manager Mark Lambert says Auckland Transport and Kiwi Rail will undertake critical infrastructure projects.
4: Those include work on three new station bridges to replace level crossings, track renewals, and also progressing work on the new Drury stations in South Auckland.
1: A thorough security setup will be in place ahead of the Indian Prime Minister's highly anticipated arrival. Narendra Modi will touch down in Auckland tomorrow. I'm Kay Gregory, and that's news.
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1: In sport, Arthur Ferry is crediting his self-belief for the continuation of his dream run at Wimbledon. The tournament wildcard and world number 114 is into the semi-finals after a straight sets drubbing of French Open finalist Flavio Cavoli. 23-year-old Ferry, who grew up just around the corner from the All England Club, is in disbelief.
5: Semi-finalist of Wimbledon is something else. Yeah, just I've taken it match by match. I haven't looked ahead. I've just played every match as it is. And just I've taken it match by match. I haven't looked ahead. I've just played every match as it is. And yeah, here I am.
1: Ferry will meet in-form third seed Alexander Zverev in the final four. And Nathan Cleary has led New South Wales to a famous State of Origin League victory, stunning hosts Queensland 30-12 in their Game 3 decider. That's sport.
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7: And in your short forecast for Northland, showers easing this afternoon. For Auckland to Taumarunui, including Coromandel, Bay of Plenty and Taupo. A period of morning rain from Waikato and Bay of Plenty northwards, then becoming mostly fine, apart from one or two showers clearing this afternoon. For Gisborne and Hawke's Bay, periods of rain with some heavy falls. For Taranaki to Horowhenua, partially cloudy with isolated showers. For Kapiti, Wellington, Taihape, Wairarapa, also Marlborough and Canterbury. Occasional rain, southerly gales gusting to 100 kilometres an hour in exposed places about Wellington, Kapiti and Taranaki, easing late afternoon. For Nelson, Buller and Fiordland, fine apart from some cloud in Nelson. For Otago and Southland, partially cloudy with a few coastal showers, fine spells increasing inland. And for the Chatham Islands, rain possibly heavy, easing this afternoon.
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1: Our next guest, someone I've known for many, many years. I interviewed as a very young journalist when he was a backbencher for the National Party, and I just reviewed myself. I kind of Wikipedia and check out everyone before I talk to them, even if I know them well. And God, the life of John Banks has, he's been minister in two different administrations for two different parties. He's been the mayor of Auckland. He's been to court. He's had the rumble and tumble. He's been a restaurateur, and he is still with us. Gosh, and I checked, he must be 80 if he's a day now, and still very active. He's joining us on the line to talk politics, New Zealand and the world in general. A very warm welcome to you, John Banks. Lovely to be talking again, Banksy.
2: Oh, greetings, Shawnee. Well, you're the only fellow traveller that interviews me these days, so I'm very blessed.
1: Look, mate, I just quickly, this is going to be slightly cheeky. I see your old mate, Kim.com, lost his last appeal against extradition.
2: Who is Kim.com, for God's sake?
1: Oh, you know who Kim.com is.
2: Yeah. well, you know, the mad butcher's going to supply the sausages and someone will apply the Diet Coke and we're all going to meet at the Vantage Point at Auckland International Airport and we're going to have a barbecue out there as the flight goes out, and you'll see the orange suits be down in row 39 A, B and C. And it'll be a good day because, you know...
1: Banksy, how long ago was that? That just has taken forever, hasn't it?
2: It has taken forever, and it disgraces the New Zealand judicial system as much as a decision by the Supreme Court this week to throw out convictions for murder for the Red Fox Tavern alleged offenders. And the process that's been through, a jury trial who unanimously found them guilty, and now it's thrown out. So we've got a justice system that really doesn't work in the best interest
1: of justice. Were you police minister at the time of the Red Fox killing?
2: Well, I knew a lot about the Red Fox Tavern. I think I was police minister at that time, and I'm quite well briefed on the Red Fox Tavern. And, you know, we've got innocent people who have lost their lives down there, and, you know, the rest is history, but no one seems to care. But I despair sometimes when I see some of the decisions coming out of the judicial system. Sometimes it works and sometimes it doesn't. But, of course, it's not a judicial system, Shawnee. It's a process system, a government charge process system, and you take your luck.
1: Yeah. I note also we've just published in regards to that a piece by John McLean. He's a regular caller and contributor. He writes a Substack column. He's a lawyer. He's done a piece on Una Jagos, the former Solicitor General, and her speech at a recent Law Society conference talking about the application of tikanga to judicial practice in New Zealand. There is a real belief, John, that if you like, the mumbo-jumbo of Māori tikanga is already and should be enshrined in the way that our justice system works.
2: Well, let's just leap forward a few months to the election and let's get an election result that I'm predicting. And that is what it's going to be, a very close call, but we could easily have a Labor, Green, Opportunity Party, and tikanga will get skates on. And we're in deep, deep trouble now. We'll go into a spiral dive around some of these institutions that they will erode. We will become serfs. You'll do as you're told, and the government will make some very bad calls. And our economic situation vis-a-vis the rest of the world will be desperate. and I can see it on the radar screen now. I can see a change of government with Labor, Green and Opportunity Party. Opportunity only have to win Mount Albert, and the people of Mount Albert are smart to know that if they want a left-wing government coalition, they'll give the Opportunity Party their electorate vote, get the woman leader of the Opportunity Party into Parliament with 4%, and 36 get the woman leader of the Opportunity Party into Parliament with 4%, and 36 plus 12 plus 4 makes a majority. That's how close it's going to be, and we're staring in the face of a change of government, and God help New Zealand if this scenario unfolds.
1: You might be surprised to say that the scenario you just outlined, and indeed your level of concern with it, was very much in keeping with a conversation I had with former great leftist Chris Trotter on this program on Monday.
2: Really? Well, all I know is Chris Trotter's politics are not the politics of the extreme left wrapped in titanga. Not at all. He is an old-fashioned Helen Clark disciple. And by the way, I worked with 7 prime ministers, and Helen Clark was probably the best prime minister to work with. She was up there with JK. But Helen Clark and this government have no resemblance. The Helen Clark administration with Michael Cullen has no resemblance to what's going to unfold on election day here. Therein lies the problem.
1: You obviously do not want that. That clearly concerns you. What is the antidote to that nightmare?
2: Well, I think it's all a little bit too late. The atmosphere in Auckland, the political atmosphere in Auckland on the gridlocked motorway system is one of serious discontent. People are nervous about their jobs and their future. They don't know much about the metrics of the New Zealand economy, but they know it's in trouble. They know their jobs are at risk. The economy in Auckland is not going well. And they feel very nervous about it, and they expected high hopes from this Chris Luxon government coalition, and they haven't had it delivered. What we're seeing now is a little bit too much too late with some of the stuff coming out of the government. And we can see the intestine warfare between the smaller parties inside the coalition and the National Party, and that'll unfold to the detriment of the present coalition. So I can easily see a change of government, but I can also see, not so easily, a centre-right government with Winston Peters Prime Minister for the first 18 months.
1: Okay, wow. So you are saying that you're pinning your hopes of a continuation or even maybe an acceleration where we've been for the last 3 years on New Zealand First doing particularly well?
2: Well, the message to the electorate can't be business as usual. If they go out and say it's business as usual, they're going to lose, and we're going to have a centre-left government that we will regret for the next 50 years. If you thought that Jacinda Ardern and her crowd were bad, this will have bells on. So it's a fine line call here. The National Party and the coalition can win the election. It's going to be very, very tight. But Winston Peters will be the Prime Minister for the first 18 months. I want to put that on record. If we get a continuation of the present coalition Matrix, Winston Peters will be Prime Minister.
1: Do you think that is a selling point for the centre-right?
2: I don't think it's a selling point, but it's they won't want to concede to that. Winston Peters will erode the National Party vote out there. That's the party vote out there in hinterland New Zealand. He will make big inroads. He will win between 14% and 16% of the total vote, which will give him 22 seats in Parliament. National, on a sunny day at election day, if it is business as usual, and we only see 2 or 3 of the National Party members and not the face of the whole caucus, because no one knows the backbench. You don't. Mm. I don't.
1: I know a few of them. They're not entirely difficult. Bad people.
2: Oh, they're all good people. They're all good people. But politics is not just about being good people. Politics is about making the public feel that their government represents their aspirations for their family. Therein lies the problem. And if it's business as usual,

0: we could be staring in the face of a centre-left government. So a lot is at stake here.
1: Yeah, it's going to be of fine the three up. Current coalition partners in this coalition government, which of them would lose an election to the centre-left? Are you saying National is the problem?
0: Oh, I'm saying National has got a problem that started the day after the election when the electorate gave them so much goodwill and so many high hopes, and the delivery from there slipped, and the communication was very,
1: they
0: very
1: went woke,
0: poor.
1: John, didn't they?
0: Well, they stayed woke. They stayed woke, and they didn't listen to the people that supported them and voted for the aspirations that they sold them at the election time, and therein lies the problem. I mean, I think the leader, Chris Luxon, is a good man. I think he's a good family man. I think he's a good bloke. He certainly speaks the corporate lingo, but he doesn't connect with the people. He has no connection with Middle Auckland. Therein lies his problem. I don't know how he's going to get it back. If he doesn't get it back, there's going to be a change of government.
1: And look, John, you said something very interesting, Middle Auckland, and the fact is, under MMP, Auckland is it. If you can get Middle Auckland, you've got the election. I think it's a very fine distinction you made there. Mate, can we break for to make some money off some advertisements and come back? If you can just hold on. Oh, good on you. Thank you. We're with John Banks. This is fascinating stuff. Let's take a commercial break.
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1: And we are talking to John Banks, and someone, I'm just going to blow a bit of smoke up your baton, John. We've got tons of texts coming in. Please tell John he speaks with the clarity and energy of a 40-year-old. Amazing, says Diana. Excellent interview with Banks. Really good, Sean. He's a brilliant commentator. He'll make a fine replacement for Laws once he's sworn in as broadcasting minister. Well, let's go there, actually, John, because you're one of those rare politicians that's also done a fair bit of broadcasting and talkback. We've been contemporaries from time to time. And Michael Laws, who was on the platform, part of our team, announced his candidacy. Well, we announced that here on the platform with Winston on last Friday. the left-wing media, the pearl-clutching went on, John, was just amazing. Nothing wrong with being a broadcaster and bringing a political candidate, is there?
0: Well, no. And I'm glad that Michael Laws is taking this decision, and good luck to him. He worked for me when Winston was sacked by the National Party, and Winston had the employment portfolio. I was given the employment portfolio by Bulger, and I inherited Winston's staff, and Michael Laws was one of them. And Michael Laws, I've never met anyone with a constitution for work than Michael Laws. He'd live in the Hawke's Bay. He'd arrive at work at 8 o'clock on a Monday morning, and he'd sleep in the office. He'd work probably 20, without exaggerating, 20 hours every day, and then go home Friday afternoon. He had an appetite for work that very few people would ever have. He is the smartest bloke I ever work with. Of course he's got his foibles and his differences to me, you and everyone else, but I'm glad he's in there. And Winston's being quite astute at cherry-picking people that will attract votes in hinterland New Zealand.
1: Yeah, John, do you think, and I've had some people approach me, say, how can you have him on the radio when he's a political candidate? Well, I see everyone.
0: Well, you've got me on the radio, and I'm a political candidate, not standing at all after 13 elections and 31 years in public life. Of course, who would want me back? But
1: from my text, quite a few people, Banksy.
0: Oh, thank you. I'm flattered. But just with Michael Laws and Winston picking Tane Randall, for instance, I think they're terribly appealing. No one is more politically astute in that parliament than the 81-year-old Winston Peters. He's been there, done that. He knows the bells and whistles. He knows the levers to pull. He operates at this time of the election cycle, picking all the low-hanging fruit. He's bundling them up. He's good for 15%. He's good for 20 seats. He's good to be the Prime Minister for 18 months in a national government. The National Party will have to swallow a dead rat at negotiation time, because Winston will be pitching up his desire to be the leader, and it wouldn't be all bad. And I wouldn't be at all disappointed. I'd be very pleased considering the alternative. But right now, today, if the Opportunity Party win Mount Albert, and they could, or get 5%, and they may, then we're going to see a change of government to the centre-left. And we're going to see change to this country that's not going to be pretty.
1: Why don't you stand for New Zealand First, Banksy?
0: I don't know. I'm doing too many other things. I'm keeping, you know, many families food on the plate, working where I work and doing what I'm doing, and I'm happy about that. And really, people have had enough of me.
1: Let's talk about your old mates at ACT. I think they did not fall into the trap of being woke, being Labor light like National, yet they haven't got, and I think they took some very bold moves, the attempt at least to deal with the Maorification issue through the Treaty Principles Bill. They seem a little bit stagnant. They seem a little bit, stuck at the moment. What's your advice to them?
0: Oh, I think that's true. I think it's going to be another close race in Tamaki. I think that James Christmas can win Tamaki. I think that will be good for the ACT Party. No one has performed better, in my view, than David Seymour. David Seymour is the standout Member of Parliament. I don't think the Deputy Prime Ministership has done him any favours at all. His association with the Prime Minister and the plummeting National Party polls and stagnation of the National Party out there with the public hasn't helped him at all. He's been drowned, and therein lies the problem, and he shouldn't do it again. But that's my advice to him, and I've given it to him. But he certainly is a very hard worker and a class act. He's door-knocking every weekend, and most nights he can get back to Auckland. He's a smart guy, and they're good for 9%. They're good for 9%. They'll get 9% on election day.
1: All right, you give 15 to New Zealand First, that's 24. You only need National to get to 26, 27, 28. And you got a government right there.
0: True. But have a look at Labor at 36, the Greens at 12, and Opportunity Party at 5. They don't need the Maori Party.
1: Yeah, I hear you. Banksy, what are you planning to do for Matariki? I'm sure it's a day that has deep spiritual connection and significance for you?
0: Well, you know, I think that we haven't promoted the Maori cause well enough, and the Maori cause for me is charter schools and getting young Maori into schools where they want to learn, can learn, do learn, and do excel. Getting more Maori, you know, out of the sort of desperation railway track and onto a trajectory of going to Mars. Don't give them enough aspiration. Educating Maori in jail, every single Maori in jail should be in a course being educated, taught to read, taught to write, have their glue ear treated, have rehabilitation when they come out and mentors that look after them, some constructive stuff around that. Otherwise, we're going to have intergenerational criminality in our jails, half of Maori for the next 50 years. It's not a pretty sight. And so education is the answer. Aspiration is what is needed. And wokeness and not wokeness. And who's going to own this? Who's going to divvy up that? And let's look after the brown table and the Mercedes Benz.
1: I hear you. I hear you absolutely. John, I want to thank you very much for giving us so much of your precious time this morning. I think you're on Waiheke Island. Is it nice there?
0: Oh, it's beautiful. I'm on the southern end of Waiheke Island in the most beautiful bay on the planet. Doing some work, restoration work on a truly magnificent global property. So I'm blessed. I'm living the dream.
1: Banksy, always a pressure. Let's check. Let's not keep it so long between drinks. Let's try and get you back in about a month, eh?
0: Wonderful.
1: Lovely. Thank you for your time. That is John Banks, former ACT MP, National MP, ACT Minister, National Minister, Mayor of Auckland. You name it, he's done it. That was a fantastic. I've got a big smile on my face. Always nice. Talking to Banksy, one of the first people I ever interviewed as a journalist, he was the police spokesman for National and Opposition, and he would come into the office at Independent Radio where I worked with Barry Soper, and he would always have a very good 15 or 20 second soundbite about the outrageous things that the government was doing. Gosh, still going very, very strong at 80. All right, what are we going to do? We've got just a little promo to play up to 8:30. We've got something that's about a minute long to give me a breather, and then we're going to get into Free Speech Fridays. Oh, there we go, the Maggie Thatcher one, I like that.
5: It's freedom of speech to say things with which other people disagree. And then you would find some of the left wing, and there were quite a lot of left wing about then, still now, would demonstrate, would try to stop that person from speaking, and then you would find that if the club still wanted that person to speak, people in authorities, sometimes in university, would say, well, now look, there'll only be trouble if you get that person in, and the police will have to come and have trouble. Don't cause trouble. That way, freedom dies. Someone wrote a book here called The Closing of the American Mind. Problems started on campuses in the United States. I was quite utterly shocked when I found letters sometimes from the fellows of universities saying, we accept the view of these students. If they don't want to listen to a speaker, they should have the right to stop him from coming. Now, for that, to me, they demanded intellectual freedom to say whatever they wanted to say and teach. The freedom they demanded, they must extend to others. But it's fighting for freedom of speech, for freedom of worship, fighting those who would whittle it away bit by bit, who think that they know all the answers.
1: All right, we are just standing by. Gosh, great words from Matt.

0: later in the show.
1: All right, indeed we will. Look, I first just want to ask an idea or a story floated by Winston Peters over the weekend. And occasionally you bring something up on a program or on a place like The Platform and you just get an overwhelmingly positive response to an idea. This is the idea that only citizens should be allowed to vote in New Zealand elections. We're only one of only five or six countries that let people who aren't citizens vote. We let permanent non-residents vote in this country. But boy, the response, the positive response to that idea, Muriel, I found amazing.
2: Look, it's an excellent policy, and when you put it in the context of the fact that, you know, we are one of the very few in the world that allows citizens to vote, I mean, it makes perfect sense, and you think, well, why the heck didn't somebody think about this a long time ago? It's a very good policy, I think.
1: What about you, Leo? Do you think you need to be a citizen to vote here?
0: Well, you know my views on Winnie. I think he's a cranky old prick, and I think it's just one of those silly ideas he had in his back pocket and thought I'd pull that out closer to election time. I don't really see how it's been a significant problem in New Zealand. I don't think there's any corruption by non-citizens here, and I worry about people from, for example, the Cook Islands or other Pacific Islands, what their role is if they're going to be permanent residents here and never become citizens. Are they still allowed to vote? They've been allowed to vote for a long time since...
1: Well, it depends, Leo, and here's the issue that's arisen. If your country allows you to hold dual citizenship, that's cool. But it has been pointed out, and no one can give me a clear statistic on how many people would be affected by making citizenship a requirement to vote. Some suggestion that in the last 10 years, 500,000 people have registered to vote as non-citizens. So maybe 500,000 people might be disenfranchised. But, for example, China and India do not allow dual citizenship. So permanent residents living here from China and India would have to renounce their country of an origin citizenship in order to get the vote in New Zealand. But I would say, and I think many other New Zealanders say, Leo, commit. You want to come here and have all the benefits of being a Kiwi, commit.
0: Well, as I said, I was referencing the Pacific Islands. I think there's some unique cases up there.
1: Yeah, I would agree.
0: But whatever, I mean, Winston, he'll just find something else xenophobic to drag out next week, and there's always a certain type of person who gravitates toward that sort of policy. So I'm not.
1: Oh, are you saying it's a slightly racist xenophobic policy?
0: Yeah, that's what I said when I first started this discussion, yes.
1: Wow. Okay. Muriel?
0: Do you think Winston's not xenophobic?
1: I think xenophobic is something that rates with people who would vote for him. I don't know if he is or not, but I think he knows how politics works, if you know
0: well,
1: what I mean.
0: You don't like me asking you the hard question.
1: No, it's not a hard question. I've given you my answer. I don't think he is xenophobic by nature. I think he's political by nature. And if that from time to time involves a little bit of xenophobia, then so be it. All right?
0: Okay.
1: Muriel, do you think it is about disenfranchising Chinese and Indians because their countries don't allow dual citizenship, or do you think it's more fundamental an issue than that?
2: No, I think it's a more fundamental issue. It's like if you go and live and work in America, you know, you can't vote there either. And most people don't sort of think anything of it because, you know, you're not an American, you're a visitor. And so I think it is the same principle in New Zealand. And when you think about it, there are concerns. Because we have one of the highest immigration rates in the world, there are concerns that, you know, there may be manipulation going on. And certainly there are some political parties that overtly court the new immigrant support, you know, and vote, really. And so you have to worry a little bit about that, but putting that to one side, the reality is it's all about commitment. You know, is New Zealand your home? Are you a Kiwi? Or are you still whatever country you came from? And it's a hard question. You know, no one's denying that. But as I said, if you're a Kiwi living in America and, you know, you want to stay a Kiwi, then, you know, you don't vote, and that's that.
1: Yep, I hear you. All right, guys, let's move on to a free speech issue. And, geez, this one really had me scratching my head. A guy, doesn't matter.

0: who the guy is. He puts up a sign on his own property that he pays for himself, and it has some views of his on it. And suddenly the Electoral Commission is saying it's an election advertising and he's got to comply with all these rules, and they're off reporting him to the police. Leo, this seems insane to me.
1: Yeah, I do agree with you there, particularly when he put his own name on the billboard. I mean, Matthew Horncastle, he's a bit of a provocateur, a bit of a poke the bear type guy, like I am, of course,
0: yep.
1: And you yourself, Sean. But my view is that he did nothing wrong. I can't quite see where it's going there, and I can't see how the Electoral Commission is going to have any traction with the police, how they're going to have their evil way. I don't quite understand what they're
0: And
1: thinking.
0: It's almost as if Leo expressing a political view, and he was saying, don't vote for these people, and he made some joke about Hipkins. Now, that's not part of a campaign. That's not campaigning for another party or anything. That's just someone saying what the hell they think, isn't it?
1: Yes, agree 100%. Yeah, as I said, I'm on his side here, so I don't quite understand where the Electoral Commission's going with it. But however, over to them.
0: As far as we know, the police haven't done anything yet. Muriel, is this overzealous bureaucrats or biased bureaucrats? Do you think he would have got saying the same treatment if he said, vote Labour isn't Chris Hipkins wonderful?
2: No, if he'd have had a billboard saying, you know, vote for the left, nobody would have batted an eyelid, I don't think. But in this case, because he was saying don't vote Labour, don't vote the Greens, don't vote for the Maori Party, then there were complaints to the Electoral Commission. Now, from what I understand, all he did wrong, if you want to, you know, put it in that context, was he didn't have a phone number, an address,
0: But why should he have to? Why should he have to? It's not an ad.
2: I know, but if the Electoral Commission looks at it and says, this looks political, this looks like an ad, then all he needed was to put one of those things after his name.
0: Or tell them to piss off, Muriel, because it wasn't an ad.
2: But the point is that he did like 7/8 of what he should have done anyway, and yet they still referred him to the police.
0: Yeah.
2: Now, we've got instances where during the local body campaigns, you know, people didn't have authorisation statements properly. You know, they didn't have anything. And they were referred to the Electoral Commission, who referred it to the police, and the police said, we're too busy. So the whole thing is stupid. You know, he should have been left alone, as you say, on his own private property, not promoting a party. If he was saying vote National or something, maybe they would have had a point, but
0: well,
2: he didn't.
0: I don't even think that he can say what he wants if he's not affiliated to it. He can express his political preferences. He can argue with fellow free citizens. It's a bit like, to my mind, guys, you know, the BSA coming along and saying, we think the platform looks like a radio station and we think the platform looks like a broadcaster, and it was bullshit.
1: How'd that end up for them?
0: Well, yeah, not so good. But I do think we need the Electoral Commission. I don't think they're a relic of the past, Leo, I hate to say.
1: Maybe not. But anyway, I think the Advertising Standards Authority was involved at one stage.
0: And that even more ridiculous, because they have absolutely no statutory or legal standing whatsoever. They're a voluntary organisation that basically helps their members interpret Commerce Commission law on advertising. And kind of, if there's a problem, they intervene to sort it out. It costs $250 a year to join. They offered me to join. I said, no, thanks. But they're nice people there. And when I have a problem about an advertising, I ring them up and shout someone a beer and it gets sorted out. So the whole ASA thing was a complete, that seemed weird to me as well.
2: The big thing about the ASA was that they looked at it and said, nothing to see here.
0: Yeah.
2: And that's what the Electoral Commission should have done as well, because of private property, his own views and all the rest of it.
0: I wonder who started taking these complaints. Wouldn't it be nice to know?
1: Well, that was my question. My observation. I was about to say, well, who's stirring the pot? Who's the person who doesn't like Matthew Horncastle or what he says and is ringing up these various agencies trying to get traction against him?
0: I'm going to take a wild guess here, and you can put odds on it, Leo. I reckon it's someone on the left of politics.
1: No.
0: Yeah, look, I don't know. That's what my spidey senses are telling me.
1: Oh, God. God forbid. Hey, Muriel, can I correct you on one thing? You know, before you said you can't vote in America if you're not a citizen. I don't think that's true. I think lots of border crossers, illegal immigrants up there, they all vote. They did under Biden and Co. on the West Coast in particular. So I don't think that's true what you're saying.
0: Yeah, voter ID and voter registration is the argument they're having there, I think, Leo, and I think you're right. They're having quite some debate about that.
2: I'm sorry, I'm not an expert in that, obviously. So, But it's that principle, isn't it? That, you know,
1: you
2: live and work in countries and you can't vote and that's it and you accept it.
0: Yeah, that's right. If you don't want to stay here forever, then bugger off and don't get to vote on governments who make decisions that will be...
1: And if you work and pay taxes, you should be allowed to vote. Is that the inverse of that?
0: No, screw that. If you work and pay taxes, thank you very much. But unless you're one of us, I don't want you deciding who governs us and what our culture is. You're just here raping and pillaging if you're just working and paying taxes, Leo.
1: Go to a break and give us all 5 minutes to regroup.
0: All right, we'll take a break. We'll give Leo time to regroup. We are with Free Speech Fridays, brought to you by the Free Speech Union, the champions of free speech in New Zealand. 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
7: 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We've to the Geo to Event Search platform election party 26 by there. As we go, you'll probably be busy working up at your place on election night, won't you, Leo?
8: Yeah, I'm Sean. Yeah, normally yes. I am. I had who came in the Seymour there,
7: last time, yeah. It was down in a boat. That's very nice. You've collected your thoughts now, you're okay.
8: 100%, thank you. I wonder about you. You're getting a bit flustered for a second.
7: Oh, no, I'm good. Ask you the Rockin case. At the time, I was doing politics, not crime. Didn't really grab. Gosh, it's bugger, though, that case. To express what has happened. Do you have any views on that?
8: Well, I'm sick of because you're a very dear friend. One of the two people who were. I won't tell you, it doesn't really matter, but I've been going on for time. I think out of probabilities, it looks as though the police may well have to present evidence or allowed evidence to be presented they knew was untrue, that type of thing. So I think the right decision's been made. I wouldn't like to run into James Henry Wilson with every law listing with that dark night, even though he's only for something he did in this instance. So I reckon arriving in the other no cynical attitude towards the judiciary. If they exist across the court, I've nearly got consent trial, then I think they heard the evidence. So.
7: Ariel, the thing is, this note also, a senior police officer investigation, 50 cases viewed after a senior investigator questioned his conduct. Our police, and it's always been, you know, of contention, reputation good at the moment, is it?
9: Not. It's hard from the outside to look at these cases, fully watching about something like the cults are really difficult. You know, if there was some would have been at the time. The central evidence points to guilt. And Judge Leo said one of the judges wanted to look at all this. You sort of from the outside, well, you know, they have trial and re-interrogate those issues that, you know, the were saying stack up, you know, police's point. But look, I don't think all you that they go, the guys, the, you know, or the evidence they keep them in prison, put it like that. So, that you have to accept it.
7: As we do, unfortunately. Big day, Auckland. I don't know if he's into HQ. Point Leo, as a Mo. I think in the end, he's coming from Oz, and then he's got a few meetings Saturday, and he's out of here. And Curry, what do you think is the big moment, guys, the visit? Is this a cunt, or is it a slightly uncomfortable thing not to do because we got the free trade deal, Muriel?
9: It's definitely a positive thing. The leader of the world's countries to that the trade deal and a lot of key export areas

0: didn't get a good deal out of it. And so maybe it's enough for the third and lobby on behalf of dairy and meat. Budding, isn't it, yeah. Would have thought.
1: It's also, though, you know, an opportunity for this, and I think you've identified one of those politicians already in the segment today, would use fear of foreigners or cultural to, you know, get a report. Modi coming to New Zealand, he'll be the guns, he doesn't have. We do have a problem with this, at this issue of India, I'm going to call it race against India. When I'm the guy who wrote Square, the three or four lovely guy, I've known him for 20 years, his dad, when he went out, he said to me on Sunday, he said, what's some chat, Sean? And I said, what have you guys been in my mind? Well, how on?
2: Winston's stirring it up, so, you know, you should talk about racism. I don't really, you know, I don't think like sort of those of people are unreligious, that myself to be racist. I don't have anything Indian. Seen about popular Indian?
1: Yeah.
2: I think they do great work. And I mentioned, I don't know if the show, but I mentioned some, I had a procedure, and they're fantastic. I think they're good, so they're our society.
1: My mate, who runs, you know, Foursquare, he's not, look at him and say, he's made. His kids go to the same school my kids were too, and he's been here, you know, two generations. But if he's feeling it and saying to me he's feeling it, to be very careful with these, don't we, Muriel?
0: Yes, we do. And I think of concern over particular ethnic groups should do. It's not before where we've got highest immigration where in the world, and if we didn't have coming entry, there'd be jobs that we have to read and port for. For economy and way of guys are coming in and doing such a wonderful job. And most of the feel Kiwis too, at development, I think.
1: All right, well, let's hope everything goes cleanly with Modi. I imagine Leo's going to screw up holiday traffic and stuff in Auckland pretty severely.
2: Well, I don't think so. I've got people that I know about. And I think Modi comes at the end of it, 30 at night, which will be after that test, which he's got a range to be watching out of that place where you listen. But yeah.
1: When is the All Black test?
2: Oh, no, sorry, WAS tonight.
1: Yeah, WAS tomorrow.
2: Is it Saturday night or tomorrow night? I don't know.
1: Friday, because he arrived tonight, and then he's away Saturday, so it'll be Friday. Look, I just think the inner side been following, you know. Now, where are they?
2: Sitting at the table. They dip in the next three. They win by night. They win even close to 30 now. And 10. But, yeah, they're in this year. They'll definitely finish top four. Will they finish second? I hope so.
1: Could they win the NRL?

0: emerging team, aren't they? Really, they've got all the depth they've got is staggering. You know, they lose a good player like Metcalf and another better player steps up. So it's just extraordinary how much talent they've got coming through the grades. I don't know how they're doing it, but someone's putting a bit of money in, someone's making some good decisions. So maybe it's Cameron George, good old Cam. He could have been anything if he wanted to be Cam, but he likes the Wires and he seems to be doing a great job there.
1: No idea, Leo, but at least I can fake it the next time someone asks me about rugby league for another week. Muriel, are you a league fan?
2: No.
1: I didn't pick you as someone who would be saying, come on, it's our years, go the Wires. and who would be saying, come on, it's our years, go the Wires. look, here is a mystery. I want to finish up on one of the great mysteries of life. What the hell is opportunity as a party? We had Damien Grant just picking apart the pricing of their economic policies. But we had Banksy saying they win Mount Albert, they get a centre-left government into New Zealand. Muriel, what are your observations as the media, mainstream media, continues its love affair with Opportunity Party?
3: Well, look, I think that first of all, they are a wolf in sheep's clothing. They claim to be centre, but if you look at their policies, man alive, they're a left-wing party. But the media sees them, I think, as an alternative to the Maori Party in the left-wing government. And so that's why I think they're promoting them so heavily. And it's really scary because the last time the media latched onto somebody and promoted them heavily, we got Jacinda Ardern as our Prime Minister. And so, you know, it's the same issue here. But people have got to look past all the media hype and see what they're offering, and it's not a very pleasant agenda or, you know, menu of policies. So, you know, but people have got to look into it. They can't just accept the media hype.
1: Yeah, okay. Leo?
0: Oh, I totally agree. I think they're the biggest charade of all time. But I can't believe how they've hardly... I totally agree. I think they're the biggest charade of all time. But I can't believe how they've hardly even tried to hide anything. I mean, having Ian Lees-Galloway as a promoter of the party, I mean, has there ever been a greater niller come out of Palmerston North than Ian Lees-Galloway? And do you know about that social enterprise thing that he started, that what it's called something, Here's Good or some name like that? It was a weird name.
1: Picking up food was food recovery, wasn't it?
0: Yeah, but you know, when you're a client, you had to nominate the people you bought the thing off. Say you bought a burger or something, you'd nominate on social media, they're good people, and then they then had to make a donation to charity. So it was just him and Tony Grace. Well, you all know about Tony with an I.
1: That is Tony Grace. That's Chris Hipkins' fiancée.
0: Yeah, Chris Hipkins.
1: So you're saying that business was a bit of a have?
0: Well, does it exist now?
1: No. Okay.
0: Exactly. And he started in 2020, so it had a couple of reasonably high-profile years, then it's just faded into obscurity. I don't think it works. But the whole concept of it, that social justice thing, it's BS, isn't it?
1: Yeah, look, I've asked... Unfortunately, Opportunity have now banned the platform. They've gone full Chris Hipkins, Chris Luxon, and said, no one from Opportunity will appear on the platform, obviously, because we're going to ask them real questions. And I've a guy, Dan Thurston Crow, who I know is now running around saying, Mr. Plunkett's telling lies about us. Well, come on, you know, they won't come on and correct me. So we're only left to think the worst. Banksy says they're a real threat. He reckons they can win Mount Albert. Thoughts on that, guys?
3: Well, I think they are a real threat.
0: Yeah.
1: Yeah, Muriel, do you think they are a real threat? Could they win Mount Albert?
3: Yeah, I think they are. I think they are a real threat. And, you know, I think people have got to realise a vote for the Opportunity Party is a vote for a Labor government. And, so let's hope they don't get there.
1: Leo?
0: Well, I'll tell you, this is a fact. One of my very dear friends from head office, and you work out what head office is, was sitting beside me the other night, and he said that they've been polling, trying to work out where the support for the Op Party is coming from, and it's coming 85% of it's coming out of the Green Party. So then you've got to ask yourself, what is it that Labor doesn't like about the Greens? Why do they want to undermine the Greens? Because I haven't seen any polls yet that suggest that National's suffering at the hands of the Op Party.
1: No, it does seem to be a redistribution on the left.
0: So I don't think it'll come to much. Having said that, anyway, move on. Don't worry about the subject. What about Michael?

0: Laws. Can I talk about Michael Laws?
1: Oh, well, we can quickly. What a great move. We can run over time here too.
0: Muriel, you go first about Michael Laws.
2: Oh, I think it's an excellent move. I mean, you know, he's got so much experience in local government and central government. He did a great job, I think, as a mayor as well. I always remember he was one of the first to ask ratepayers what they thought of all the policy ideas the council had and get them to rank them. And then that's what they actually, they prioritised their projects according to what ratepayers wanted. And it always seemed like a wonderful way of running local government. So, no, it's an excellent job.
1: Despite the fact that Heather Duplessy-Allen and Andrea Vance and some anonymous coward at the Herald all say it's a step back and he's a radical and he's a misogynist?
2: He's a free speech advocate. He asks hard questions. He deals with tough issues. He will be excellent for New Zealand First.
1: Okay, Leo, what's your verdict?
0: I think he's a very typical New Zealand First selection. I agree also about his strength. He has some great strengths, and I think he's very bright. I don't always agree with everything he says, but that's how politics works, isn't it? We don't have to agree on everything. But do I think he's a good choice? Yes, I do. And I don't know why he... What was the scandal he got kicked out of Parliament over? I can't remember what it was.
1: He got a staffer to sign off on some polling that he committed that he said they made up some name, Antoinette Beck.
0: Okay. Oh, gee, you've got a great memory. But so he did that, but that's by the by. That's years ago, and no one in New Zealand has a long memory. I mean, look at Winston. Every 6 years he changes parties, and no one seems to remember that rubbish.
1: Well, like Banksy. Oh, I say to Banksy, Banksy's saying he's going to have a barbecue out at the airport when Kim.com leaves, and that's taken off. Guys, you've been great fun. Always a pleasure. Leo, I'm up for the weekend of the Irish game. I'll pop in and say hi.
0: I look forward to that, Sean. I'm incapacitated on the Sunday, but I'll be available on the Saturday. So.
1: Good on you. Muriel, lovely talking to you again. We will do it again soon. That is Free Speech Fridays with Muriel Newman and Leo Malloy, brought to you by the Free Speech Union, the champions of free speech in this country. Visit them at fsu.nz. News time.
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4: In this update, explosions are being reported in southern Iran following Donald Trump threatening further strikes. The US president declared the ceasefire over, threatening to hit Iran hard. It follows US forces bombing dozens of Iranian targets in retaliation for Iranian attacks on shipping, and Iran then firing drones at US bases in response. Trump thinks it's a waste of time dealing with Iran.
5: I don't want to deal with them anymore. They're scum. You know what scum is? They're scum. They're sick people. They're led by sick people. And they're vicious, violent people.
4: Kai Calder is bracing for another day of heavy rain, but sunshine is on the horizon. A heavy rain watch remains in place for Kai Calder and Marlborough. Orange strong wind warnings cover parts of Taranaki, the Marlborough Sounds, Wellington and the Kapiti Coast. Met Services' Heather Keats says Kai Calder has received nearly 3 months worth of July rain in less than 3 days.
6: Absolutely warranted red warnings. We've seen the impacts on the ground and we're not done yet. Poor Kai Calder is going to get some more heavy rain today. Fortunately, the heavy rain that's been hitting the eastern ranges of Hawke's Bay and through Wairarapa, there is some good clearance.
4: Auckland City Rail Link is being put through its paces in a trial run this morning. Council reporter Jacob Jones is at the new Karangahape station in central Auckland.
7: We descended down 3 sets of escalators to get here. The underground station is 33 metres underground. It's a large cavernous building which echoes. There's constant activity here with trains coming from multiple lines. It already feels bustling, even though this is just a practice run.
4: A small coastal Canterbury community has won its fight to keep its postal service. New Zealand Post had planned to remove the mailboxes at Waikuku's general store before hundreds of locals stepped in, petitioning against the move. The closure would have left residents travelling 6 kilometres to the nearest town to collect their mail. I'm Kay Gregory and that's news.
3: Sport on the platform.
4: In sport, disappointment for defeated Queensland coach Billy Slater after their 30-12 State of Origin series deciding loss to New South Wales in Brisbane. The Blues jumped out to an 18-0 advantage after the opening half hour. Slater was asked if his side were out-enthused.
8: There was a fair bit of enthusiasm from our team. We never gave up. You know, we had our chances, but we made it pretty hard on ourselves at certain times, and that probably took a fair bit of juice out of us.
4: The remarkable run of a tournament wildcard has continued at Wimbledon, with world number 114, Arthur Ferry, beating Flavio Caboli in straight sets in the quarterfinals. And Dutch rider Olav Kooi has won a bunch sprint finish after a crash and a chaotic conclusion to stage 5 of the Tour de France. That's sport.
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9: And your weather for 9 o'clock. For Northland, showers easing this afternoon. Auckland to Taumarunui, including Coromandel, Bay of Plenty and Taupo. A period of morning rain from Waikato and Bay of Plenty northwards, then becoming mostly fine, apart from one or two showers clearing this afternoon. For Gisborne and Hawke's Bay, periods of rain with some heavy falls. For Taranaki to Hauawhenua, partially cloudy with isolated showers. For Kapiti, Wellington, Taihape, Wairarapa, also Marlborough and Canterbury. Occasional rain, southerly gales gusting to 100 kilometres an hour in exposed places about Wellington, Kapiti and Taranaki, easing late afternoon. For Nelson and Buller, Taffy Ordland, fine apart from some cloud in Nelson. For Otago and Southland, partially cloudy with a few coastal showers, fine spells increasing inland. And for the Chatham Islands, rain, possibly heavy, easing this afternoon.
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10: Now it's time for our hotspot weather location, brought to you by Thunderdonk. Born in the rugged hills of central Otago, Thunderdonk isn't just flavoured whiskey, it's a ritual in a bottle.
1: 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Why? Because wind gusts of up to 240 kilometres per hour have been measured at Nervous Knob. And that was said to be enough to make anyone nervous. Yes, that would put the wind up, yeah.
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1: Now, Tamim Barakat from The Centrist is going to be joining us at 9.30 to tell us what's on The Centrist. They're a great read. Get on their site and join up with them. It's good stuff. They're free. So we've got half an hour this Thursday, really a Friday, to talk about anything you want to talk about. What are your plans for Matariki? Do you believe in Matariki? And I'm going to say it. I'm going to ask you all to take one for the team. Would you vote for a party that said we're getting rid of Matariki? We're going to take that holiday away because it's bullshit. Would you? Would you vote for them? I'm saying I think that would be a bold and sensible policy. Let's see how Dave the Bogan is going this morning. Dave, good morning.
11: Oh, hey, God, Sean, you unmulleted bastard. How you going?
1: I'm good. Right, the mullet. Gosh, that was such an untasteful morning having to talk about the mullet. Oh, good Lord.
11: Nervous Knob. There's ways you can relieve the tension. That's about all I'll say about that. Kylie and Marimer, they must be really pissed off with Chipperizer. They must be really pissed off for them. You can imagine them talking to him, saying, Oh, Chippy, you bastard, you've taken votes off, you bastard, you stale, pale male, you've taken votes off us. You idiot, Chippy. What have you done? You can imagine having a go at them, can't you? Right, isn't that kind of backfired for them, Sean?
1: Look, if you read the polls, the Greens are doing okay. I actually think Top are taking votes off Labor itself.
11: Well, that really backfired, didn't it?
1: Yes, and I think it is going to horribly backfire. But we got a few polls that are all over the place, and it's really hard to see a pattern emerging. I don't think we will for the next month or two. But you can hear the fear in John Banks' voice about Top screwing things up.
11: Banks is brilliant. He's getting the message across there. He's getting the message across. Man, what a brilliant stand-in for Michael. Banksy, mate, you got to come back. You got to come back.
1: Can I tell you what? Banksy is 80 years old. He's got better things to do with his life.
11: There's a bit left in him yet. There's a bit left in him. You know, we should get more of him on. Hey, can I piss you off a bit more?
1: Yes.
11: With a subject you probably not want to hear about. can I mention it? The Iran thingy.
1: Can you mention Iran. I hear. Look, I just don't. I can't keep up now. Either they're friends or they're not friends.
11: Yeah,
1: and you know, Trump's got out of the wrong side of the bed again this morning, and decided that he's going to bomb them. But Jesus, out of them. Well, let's see.
11: Yeah. According to Chloe and the Chipkins, that America should be leaving Iran alone because they've learnt their lesson now, and they're now they were only now going to become perfect citizens of the world and move away from their evil ways and stop sponsoring terrorism. No, they were going to change their ways, and so we're all going to live happily ever after. And I can't understand why it's flared up again. Must be those evil Americans again, because you know,
1: Dave, I'm going to stop you now. That's enough. Bye. He was just raving on then, so that's it. Wayne, good morning.
12: Good morning. Hey, there's something that I keep seeing that's increasing in New Zealand, and it's not a new thing. It's been around for centuries, and that's the sort of marginalising of someone, and then when you take action, they don't have any, there's no sympathy. I mean, quite often I'll say that, oh, you see how so-and-so got treated? And they say, oh, that clown. And I think, you know, if we wanted to...
1: Character assassination, isolation, character assassination, persecution. That's the way it works.
12: Look, I'm no fan of either, and they won't be particularly sympathetic examples, but they illustrate the point. One is Brian Tamaki over his guns. I'm a gun license holder, and I've got mates who are. And I've said, mate, look at that. And they say, oh, he's a clown. What do you expect? Well, you know, if someone overheard my conversation at times with people, that wouldn't pass a good character test. The other one is your old mate, Kim.com. And look, I'm not defending what he's done or anything like that. I'm just saying I live up the road from where he used to live in Auckland, and I've seen the guy. But the overreaction of the police to his arrest, you know, more helicopters and balaclavas than the Bin Laden kidnap. And again, when I said, I think that's an overreaction, people laughed and said, oh, yeah, what do you expect? And now we've got this chap down in Christchurch with the sign on his lawn. And you even hear a little bit there, oh, he's a provocateur and he's this and that. And it's almost like he's fair game for some reason.
1: Yeah, I think they're three quite different cases, Wayne, that raise all sorts of different issues. Matthew Horncastle, don't clear what his character is. And I've had people write and say, oh, he's not such a good guy. I don't care. He's a guy who's allowed to have an opinion.
12: I'm thinking of reading his billboard.
1: And he can put up a billboard and do what he likes. That's freedom of speech. So I've got no problems with Matthew Horncastle. He doesn't have to be Mother Teresa to get my support on the issue for what he's done. And he's been on with Michael.
12: You've probably seen it yourself. You see it yourself too. I mean,
1: I get it myself, Wayne. I get vilified and cancelled. It's happened to me two or three times at least in my life, probably a few more, and I wasn't paying attention. You know,
12: to say the BSA thing got a head of steam before you shut it down. Very much, I know people that would say to me that, he's a clown anyway. What do you expect? And they lose sight of the reasoning behind it.
1: I'll tell you what, I don't feel like that about Kim.com. Pernicious and corrupt. He ripped off a whole lot of musical artists. He lied. He tried to interfere with our political system.
12: Oh, yeah.
1: He tried to buy and bribe people in prison. And he's a liar and he's a Nazi.
12: All of that, but...
1: He was also really mean to his staff. He bullshitted to all of his staff. He kept them under virtual slavery. So I'm just saying, I got no sympathy for Kim.com.
12: No, Brian Tamaki, that's why I didn't want to bring him up, because that's the response he evokes.
1: And Brian, I don't know, Brian is a bit of a big mouth.
12: Look, New Zealand, New Zealand would be better off without Brian Tamaki and Kim.com, if you ask me.
1: Well, Brian Tamaki, we don't get to choose with Brian. He's a Kiwi. And I've broken bread with Brian. I've been to social events with Brian. I like Brian and his wife. I think they do more good than harm in this country.
12: I'd probably agree with you there.
1: But sometimes he says dumb things. Well, here's my thing. A young Maori guy does a 2-year stint in prison, right, and he gets out. Who do you want to take care of him? The mongrel mob and Black Power or Brian Tamaki and Destiny Church? Because that's the real choice.
12: I run into a couple of bikies, and one's hardcore, that swear by what's going on there, and they're out of the life now. So yeah, there's that. But I mean, when he's at at peak, Brian, if you like.
1: Oh yeah. Gays cause earthquakes. It's crazy shit. Absolutely.
12: One thing I'd say on .com is that all stems from copyright, which is a civil thing, not a criminal matter.
1: It all stems, Wayne, from the law. And extradition.
12: I just see a country where we can't get the police to roll up to things when they should.
1: I think the whole issue, and it was, look, the helicopters and everything at Coatesville, the helicopters and the cops at Coatesville was overkill, but underneath it, the law said one thing.
12: You'd need two people to arrest them.
1: Yeah. Yeah, you need a Chinook helicopter. You need a Chinook helicopter to frickin' airlift them, wouldn't you? Wayne, I see what you're saying. Happy to see the arse end of Kim.com. Matthew Horncastle, I am for. And Brian, well, hot and cold, but he's part of the furniture. Yeah. 0800 33, this is a good discussion. 0800 33 2283. Let us take a commercial break before we get to Clint at Buffalo Beach.
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5: Great morning, great jam-packed morning, good guests, good engagement from you guys despite our technical problems, which we are on the way to solving. Clint, good morning.
6: Good morning, Sean. Thank you for this morning. I've actually had a morning of what I would state as alignment. It actually started at 4:30 when I got up and I really wanted to watch a couple of the speeches from ARC. Did you see Sir Paul Marshall's presentation?
5: Yeah, that was amazing.
6: 100 years awoke in 15 minutes. And yeah. I'd ask every one of your listeners to go and look at that. I actually tripped over it because I actually wanted to watch Sal Grover.
5: She was great.
6: Who also, amazing. So I would suggest to any of your listeners to just go and trawl YouTube and look up ARC and see what comes up, because obviously we didn't have the pleasure of going up there like you did, but one of the common themes, and it's come right through your show, so looking at those two presentations this morning, I think he dealt with very much around the breakdown of our society and when people start believing in the lies that are being told. And, you know, Sal Grover's very simple message was the lie that men can be women. And then you opened your show this morning with Matariki. And again, another lie, another construct. Yesterday, you know, you talking about them discovering the Antarctic. Last time I saw a Kiwi cloak, I didn't think it could withstand 0.40 degrees.
5: And they just went there. And that is right. Yeah, and look, it was a continuation of last year's conference. The reason the transgender debate is so important to the wacky left, to the wokesters, if you can convince people that they or other people can change their sex, you can convince them of any lie you want to. That is such an obvious and ridiculous lie. Once you've got people a la George Orwell's 1984 saying that falsehood is true, you can sell them anything.
6: And totally, Sean, and that's also then further alignment of what else has gone on in your show this morning. So the lies that, I can't remember the gentleman who broke down top, but...
5: Damien Grant, he was brilliant. Yeah.
6: So the lies around that, and then I think, and just leaping back to Chris Trotter earlier in the week and now Banksy this morning,
5: yeah.
6: I just don't think New Zealanders understand how important this next election is for the next 50 years.
5: The problem we have, Clint, is that you have a mainstream media that deliberately perpetuate the lies or unknowingly perpetuate the lies, because generationally we have a bunch of journalists and media people who have been conned, who are now part of the problem.
6: Sean, I wrote to my MP 2 years ago and said that the National were competing against four parties, you know, Maori, Greens, Labor, and the MSN, and they've done nothing about it. They deserve the bias that they continually face, but our country does not deserve that bias. And I think that, you know, the warnings at Banksy and the warning that, I mean, to hear Chris Trotter again, I think I'll play that back several times, his deep concern. And so I just, And also I've used that word with you a lot of times, but we are just continually told outright lies. And I think, you know, the job that you, and it's fantastic what Michael's doing, he's putting his money where his mouth is that these lies have to be continually called out this year. It's so important. Unfortunately, I think your audience are not the people that need to be reminded of the lies that are going on.
5: Well, they have to tell other people, and they tell two people, and they tell two people, and hopefully,
6: absolutely,
5: the truth gets through.
6: It's critical, Sean. I just hate to imagine this country run by the left again. It'll just be horrendous.
5: Well, quite clearly, you know, a lot of people see that as a very real possibility, and it would be a very different future for this country if it was. That's all I can
6: Absolutely.
5: Say.
6: Absolutely.
5: Good on you,
6: Absolutely.
5: Mate. Lovely talking to you, okay. Clint. Have a good day.
6: Thanks.
5: Cheers. Clint from good old Buffalo Beach. Yeah, it has been a very interesting week, and I think what we've heard from guests over and over again this week is this election isn't over. Top of some strange wolf in sheep's clothing wild card on the left. And maybe Nationals still have to do more to delineate themselves from Labor. Or maybe the strategy is they leave the centre-right to Winston and they move left to take votes off Labor. But this is not a done deal, this election, by any stretch of the imagination. Bear with us on the technical stuff. We've got a long weekend coming up. We've got a strategy in place. Sorry about that. Terry, yep. Before we start thinking we are all racists, we should remember that racism bar has been continually lowered in recent years under the present definition of racist. We would probably all qualify. That's absurd, says Alec. National needs to rule out Top. Clint was right. The media should have been dealt with on day one. Winston tried, and I think Mr. Luxon's only just caught up with that. Yeah, I think maybe that's where I start asking some questions next week. Will National rule out Top? Sharon's a bit antsy at me. Sean, when you first got back from your trip, you were good at listening. Now you're back to normal. This guy, Wayne, is trying to say something, but you keep going back to you. Thanks, Sharon. Do you want to ring in and discuss that so I can ignore you too, Sharon? Always a pleasure, Sharon. Always a pleasure to hear from you. Sean, Trump needs to get the Nobel Peace Prize for nearly 12 attempts to end the war, and having these issues while listening is like audio coitus interruptus, almost as frustrating. Oh, I can't speak to you in regards to coitus interruptus, can I, Brenda? That would be totally wrong of me. Let's take a commercial break before we go to our next guest.
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5: And we are joined, as we are on a regular basis now, by Tamim Barakat. He's the managing editor at the Centrist. Boy, we're living in interesting times, Tamim. How are you, my friend?
12: Well, thank you. How are you?
5: Yeah, great. Look, I know one of the issues you're getting into, and I was up in London at the ARC conference, one of the big issues are social media restrictions for kids on the internet. And the consensus that emerged from the delegates from all around the world on that was, let's see how it goes in Australia, but it doesn't look like the social media ban is going that well. Now, I know you're running some stuff about the fact that we don't actually need the government to intervene on this. As parents, people can make their own moves.
12: The power is yours. You know, all of these, Google, Apple, Samsung, and even TikTok, they all provide parental controls. I'm a parent. I have young daughters that are in the midst of all this. I know it's not easy. But this is not something you necessarily need the government to come in and do. I was thinking about this. It's a bit akin to the school lunch thing. You know, there is a basic responsibility around here for parents to get in there and get involved and make sure the kids have the basics. And I think one of those basics is put some basic boundaries around social media. It is possible. It's not easy. Kids are smart. But at the same time, do we really need the state to come in and institute nothing less than a national ID online in order to protect? Well, Erica Stanford says she's interested in protecting the young girls from eating disorders. And that's a real issue. But it's got the ring of a moral panic in there. And I'm not sure I want the government. I shouldn't say I'm not sure. I don't think you need necessarily the government to fulfill this role for you when the tools are already there.
5: And to me, it's such an interesting and powerful point that you guys at the Centrist are making. It is so easy for us to, in our minds, fall into the idea, oh, the government must do something about it. It's up to the government to do something about it. We are almost programmed as a society not to think, what can I do about it? What is the personal sovereignty I have to make the change in my world or my family's world to achieve the desired outcome? We are so programmed to look for some bloody politician to wave, I don't know, a magic wand and take all our responsibility and all our problems away.
12: Yeah. I think it's because, is it possible? And I'm not sure. Is it possible because if the politicians were to talk straight and say, like, for example, when Luxon said, throw a Marmite sandwich in the lunch kit.
5: Yeah.
12: He was roasted for this. when Judith Collins and Jacinda Ardern were talking about the obesity epidemic, Ms. Collins at the time said, how hard is it to throw a bag of frozen peas in a pot and boil them up? She was roasted for that. So anytime a politician broaches the concept of personal responsibility, they're roasted. So for them, it's a lot easier to say, let's let government solve the issue. And I think government, with all the good intention that people have, is not the answer on some of these things. I personally, as a parent, I don't know how you feel, I personally, as a parent, do not want the government parenting my children more than necessary.
5: No way. No way do I want that happening. the other thing is, I guess, and I think that's, as you guys at the Centrists are promoting, that's such a compelling argument. But the other problem is, if we do leave it to the government, it looks like the only way they can really do it, and they, if they have to do it, they want to be successful of it, otherwise they're political failures, is to require all the rest of us to identify ourselves, to have these digital IDs. That seems to be the only way, if you're going to make it a broad brush central government approach, the only way to bloody work. And that is a whole new ball of wax.
12: Exactly. So you cannot verify someone's age as being under 16 unless you verify them as being over 16. So in a sense, this is a hammer and every problem looks like a nail. And it's not, and that's what I think is not discussed enough for the proponents of this issue. Now, they sort of give lip service to privacy and whatnot, and they tell you it'll be optional. You know, the things like the government ID, but how optional can it be if I want to get online and do X, Y, Z, and I have to divulge who I am? I have to carry a digital. And you know what? The architecture for this, Centrists has covered this, the architecture is coming together. You've got the government.nz app, you've got the Verify, you've got digital ID coming. So, you know, what starts out as an option, what starts out as something you can use in lieu of your, say, your driver's license to rent a car, you can use a digital ID. These things quickly become de facto. And really, your options are lip service only. You have no option. If you don't go with this, you've got nothing. So it can be a really slippery slope. And I think it's slightly disingenuous in this case, I would say Erica Stanford, of not doing enough to assuage our concerns here. She seems
5: But they're backing off now. Oh, we're not going to come after VPNs. I think they're seeing the global trend, and it was certainly the trend I saw up at ARC. Many people now saying, whoa, let's just back off on this. I know we had a kind of designer group of rich mothers who were mates of Chris Luxon's who were running for the ban. They seem to have eased off a little bit. Maybe common sense is prevailing?
12: Maybe. You know what? I think the government should approach this like you did a lot with smoking back in the day. How about education? How about put out an education program, let people know the dangers of too much social media? How about, I've even heard, it's not something I endorse, but, you know, why don't they consider restricting devices for young people as an option? You know, I can't
5: drive
12: a car.
5: Don't buy your kid a smartphone. Give them a pager. Yeah, I mean, and look, I'm sorry, I've had some pretty heated arguments with parents. Oh, you don't know how hard it is. Yes, I do, because I've been a parent. My guy's 26 now, and he had an addiction to gaming that I had to deal with and was an expensive problem, so I know how it works. Just be a hard parent and don't care if the little snots don't love you. Look, the other thing... the other thing that I know you're doing, you've been raising, and it's a hell of a good cause. Ian Wishart is one of the people who has stood up against the lies of climate change and climate hysteria in this country for years and years, and he's got a number of battles on to prove his point in courts of law, and that is not a cheap bloody thing. You guys have raised a fair bit of dough to help him out, though, which is great.
12: That is very, we're very surprised. We're very honored. We're very flattered. Thank you. I know you guys helped promote by letting us discuss it on your show. We put it on the Centrist site. But you know what? In a week, because Ian's got three actions that he's trying to fund independently here, and we raised, I'd say a week, over $33,000 from people supporting Ian Wishart's Bust the Bias in Climate Reporting campaign. He's taking on, the state broadcasters over what we say, what he says are erroneous claims that are fear-mongering and pushing climate change alarmism, pushing climate alarmism rather than pushing the facts, because they have a narrative. It appears they want to protect it. They're not going to back down, even when they're shown the facts that, look, this is not necessarily, the situation where climate change is triggering record levels of rainfall or record heat waves. You can argue that elsewhere, but not with the stories that they're pushing out, that Ian's pushing back against. And we put it out to the audience, over $33,000 raised in a week. And that really tells you something about how done people are with all the fear mongering over the climate.
5: Yeah. Mind you, I got to tell you, I'm less cynical about climate than I was. I was in Europe for the heat wave. 40 degrees in Paris. Oh. You couldn't catch a tube in London. It was too hot down there. Is that man-made? Would New Zealand stopping its cows farting make any bloody difference? No, of course not.
12: We're absolutely not arguing anything about the science of climate change. We're simply arguing about the reporting. Yep. What do the facts say?
5: Yeah.
12: And in this instance, they're reporting things that are factually not true. That was not Dunedin's wettest day. That was not Hamilton's hottest day. So stop saying that because this is a serious issue. National policies are being forged here based on this kind of reporting. It's affecting people's in real ways, their insurance premiums, where they can build, consents, the whole thing. We have to get this right. It's not just, it's hot, so it's climate change. We're not saying that anything about it, but we're saying get the facts right. This is about broadcasting and reporting.
5: Yeah.
12: I would like to say one thing on that. Michael Laws asked me about this, and he asked me why we're going after the broadcasters and not NIWA itself. And I don't think I gave a very good answer because I thought about it later. And really, the simple answer I should have given at the time, forgive me, Mr. Laws, for not doing so, was Ian's a broadcaster. This was a broadcast standards authority complaint that's been elevated.
5: That's right. That's right. That was the genesis of it. Hey, to me,
12: that's right.
5: I'm just going to be a little bit cheeky. Are you a permanent resident or a New Zealand citizen?
12: Oh, okay. I got a cop. I'm a permanent resident. But you know what? I'm going to become a citizen. God bless. New Zealand, greatest country in the world. I was lazy. I'm qualified to become a citizen. There's nothing stopping me. But I was thinking about this. And I don't think there's anything wrong. This is my personal opinion. It's not a Centrist editorial opinion or anything. Personal opinion, I was reading the news on it. And as a person who is a permanent resident, I have zero issue with the idea that only citizens should vote.
5: Wow,
12: to me does not bother me at all. It's absolutely A-okay in my book. In fact, I think it has to be understood that it's not a politically neutral thing. I would be interested to, I haven't dove down, maybe you know, but I wonder what's the history of this? Because it's not politically neutral.
5: 1975, we kind of allowed it to happen. My understanding,
12: under which government?
5: 50,000, it was a Labor government. 50,000 non-permanent residents have registered to vote in New Zealand in the last 10 years.
12: Yeah.
5: Sorry, 500,000. That's 50,000 years. It might disenfranchise 500,000 people. Pretty big hunk of the New Zealand electorate. But the other thing to me is there are two significant countries that do not allow dual citizenship. India and China. So if you wish to become, if you're an Indian or Chinese immigrant and you wish to become a New Zealand citizen, you have to renounce your Indian and Chinese citizenship. So those groups in particular might be disenfranchised. And the Indian electorate, particularly in Auckland, is a powerful one, currently aligned with the National Party. There's the politics of it.
12: But you know what? I would say to people, this is a serious issue. And if you're going to vote in an election, it is not unreasonable for the people to put a boundary around that particular privilege and say, look, you gotta be a passport holder. It's not a big, in my view, it's just not a big ask. And you know what? You might be surprised. A lot of Indian people, a lot of Chinese people would say, sure, why not? Because there is a common sense to it. But that's my opinion.
5: Well, you're welcome. No. Welcome on board. How long is that going to take you?
12: I don't think it takes long. I found the whole, I'm immigrating from Canada.
5: Yeah.
12: So I think the Canada, New Zealand system, there's a lot of simpatico. So I found the process very easy, if I had one complaint about it, not a complaint, if I had one criticism, but I think this is common around the Western world, as a more of a conservative-minded person, I'd say throw in a face-to-face interview. I know these are expensive, but I think a face-to-face interview with an immigration officer is not a bad idea. I know they don't do it in Canada. It wasn't part of my experience in New Zealand, but you know, as a nationally minded person,
13: yeah,
12: I would argue that it's not a bad idea.
5: Appearances can be deceiving, though, to me. Hey,
12: in addition to other checks, I'm saying.
5: Yeah. Now, I want to come on to another story you're covering. We were talking about Ian Wishart talking about how do we interpret records and information. And this is in relation to the COVID issue. Bloody hard to interpret or make judgments about records or information when they appear to be missing, right?
12: Well, and this is not, I think Australia had the same issue that New Zealand had, because Ian Wishart was exploring this topic a lot, that NIWA, the historical records, are missing in

0: 4 days later, we found that the word myocarditis-related wording had been removed from the communications. I can remember doing an interview with Helen Potassi, who says we warned them. They went ahead anyway. And I was always interested to think someone's got to find out, and I didn't do it, why they went ahead and who made those decisions. It would appear there's a cover-up to try and stop us finding out who made that decision.
1: Oof, cover-up's a big word. I'm nervous about using. I can tell you there is no record of what happened at the meeting, at the vaccine ministers meeting on Friday the 13th, August 2021.
0: No minutes.
1: We know the meeting happened. No minutes. There is a briefing that was produced for then Prime Minister Jacinda, and the DPMC holds that, but they refuse to release it because they say it's not in the public interest.
0: Oh, hang on. So you have found there is, and I'd come back to this. I thought if I was to isolate a thing where Cabinet made a bad call, not giving people informed consent about a very minor health risk of myocarditis to this cohort of young people, terribly bad decision. You're saying we do have a minute or a briefing of the decision, the discussion where that was made, but someone, the Department, Prime Minister and Cabinet, have decided that is not in the public interest to release. Well, that's...
1: correct.
0: That's a cover-up. That'll do a cover-up. That'll do it for me. To me, when they can sue my ass off.
1: Well, they argue that it'll interfere with the free and frank conversations of ministers and the privacy, the confidentiality of advice given to ministers. And that was an OIA, and that was discovered through an OIA brought about by Ali Cook and Sue Gray.
0: Yeah.
1: And they made all that information available to all the media networks. Nobody ran with it.
0: Okay.
1: And we just did note that, you know, they're running.
0: That's because Ali and Sue can be a bit cookerish, probably. But I'm interested now.
1: You know what? Their reputations aside, whatever that may be, we're talking about just the facts of the story.
0: Yeah, yeah. And I see it. Hey, let's talk further on that. I think, is that challengeable legally, that decision by DPMC? Can we go to the ombudsman on that?
1: I believe they did go to the ombudsman. Now, my memory may fail me. I do have an email train on this, but I think they were turned down. So the ombudsman refused to take it up. You can fact check me on that. But
0: it always seems strange to me that Helen Potassi was quite relaxed telling me in an interview that they had recommended it and the government hadn't done what they recommended. So I don't think the health officials are trying to cover anything up. I think the politicians are just trying to duck responsibility.
1: You know what? That's a very interesting point you raise, because that is the question. We don't know, was it a ministerial decision? Was it an expert decision? Where did the decision come from?
0: The recommendation from the health professionals, as in an interview described to me by Helen Potassi, was that there was this risk and people should be informed.
1: Very interesting.
0: And the government decided not to. So, look, I'll find that interview for you. Tamim, just remind people, look, I've had so many people this week, and lovely to be back, even though we've got some technical transmission problems. People saying, my God, I wouldn't know what was really happening in my country if I just listened to the mainstream media. I think the centrist is also part of the alternative media that tells stories that are vital for our democracy and vital for people to know. How do people access your content if they are not subscribing already?
1: Well, you can just go to centrist.nz. You can sign up for free. Sign up for our newsletter. We put out several newsletters a week, and we are basically summarizing and filtering at a very high grade the news that we think you need as a voter to inform yourself. And we also try and do, you know, if there really is a, like, for example, this story around what happened at this vaccine ministers meeting, if there's a hole in the covers, we do try and fill it. We're a small outfit, but this is important. I'm a permanent resident, but you know what? I live in New Zealand. I'm married to a Kiwi woman. My children are here, so it's important. And so we're trying to do the best we can to make sure this is the best country possible. That is the aim. strengthen

0: democracy. And in the meantime, up the game of the mainstream media, which is failing New Zealanders. It's failing taxpayers.
1: Yeah.
0: You know, it's failing voters.
1: And failing voters. Failing voters. You'll be a bloke. You'll be a Kiwi bloke before you know it, Tamim. Always a pleasure, mate. We will talk again soon. Tamim Barakat from The Centrist.
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1: All right, you are on the platform, and that was great. That was a great chat. Yeah, look, Helen Patasi in that interview, and I can remember her clearly saying, yes, we knew about the... But look, my other thing about that story, the increased risk of myocarditis was minuscule. But the government did know, and even if it was a minuscule increase in risk for that age cohort, fully informed, the government should have said, I don't think it was the health officials that held it back, it was the politicians. And clearly the politicians are deciding they don't, even though they've got the records, they don't want to tell us. I think they need to, no matter how minuscule the risk was. The truth was, thousands of people were not seriously affected by taking the vaccine. How effective was the vaccine? Bugger all, probably. But that is interesting. I was not aware that there was... I thought they'd just misplaced the notes from that meeting. No, no, they've got them, but they won't release them. That's not transparent. That's a major problem for Chris Hipkins. That's a major credibility problem. And the problem with people like Sue Gray and Ali Cook is, no one covered it, because you make so many other whack job outrageous comments about thousands of people dying in the massive conspiracy. You've actually found, not the conspiracy, you have found a cover-up. And no matter how nutty you can be in other things, I think that's worthy of further investigation, damn it. Would love the Centrist to do live news so I don't have to go to the New Zealand Herald stuff or RNZ to find out what the news is each day or hour. Let's just say I'm wanting to have some more conversations with Tamim. I think we are... there's a lot of synergy between the Centrist and the platform. When are you going to open your eyes to this, Sean, says Lee. I have opened my eyes, Lee. I just haven't poked them with a stick. In hindsight, it was safe, but they knew it might not be. Glenn, they knew there was an increased list of myocarditis in an age cohort. They told the government that. Helen Patasi-Harris told me they told the government. They, and I'm damn sure in that interview, she said, we recommended they tell people. They chose not to. The politicians chose not to. Question, for that age group, was the risk from serious implications from COVID greater or lesser from the risk from the jab? Sam, I think it always worked out that the jab, when you crunch the numbers, was a better option than not. Just signed up to the Centrist, says Brenda. Good on you, Brenda. Mr. Banks makes a very good point about Māori and charter schools. Gosh, the lines are just going off. So I'll get to some of your calls. I'm running out of time. What a morning. Chris, good morning.
3: Good morning. Stop saying the government when you're talking about the old Labor government. When you, because it makes it sound like the national.
1: Oh, I see what you're meaning, Chris. The then government. I think we call them the then government.
3: Yeah, but you need to say Labor.
1: Okay. Government. Well, you knew what I was talking about, though, didn't you, Chris?
3: Well, I do, but a lot of other people don't, mate.
1: You're not particularly brighter than anyone else, I wouldn't imagine, Chris. I think most people would get it.
3: Well. Come on, just say who they are so people
1: okay.
3: know.
1: Okay, I get you. Thank you, mate.
3: Thank you.
1: Cheers. Steve, good morning.
4: Yeah, hey, Sean. Hey, my boy actually did get myocarditis after the vaccine and he was in hospital for a week.
1: Yeah. How is he now?
4: So, yeah, he's got his cold. But
1: great.
4: It was touch and go, as in, like, his health and... because it's a bacteria or virus that attacks the heart.
1: Yeah.
4: And
1: he's on the register of people with adverse responses to it. That was all covered in the health records.
4: We put his name down and everything like that.
1: Good on you.
4: But he's got his gold now, mate. But it's just one of those things that I was pissed off knowing what I know now.
1: And here's the thing. You should have known.
4: Exactly.
1: You should have known to make an informed decision, Steve. And the health officials told the government. The government didn't tell the people in the minute and the meeting. Lo and behold, the meeting where all that went on, they're withholding the records of that meeting. The Labor government.
4: Absolutely, sure.
1: Yeah.
4: Absolutely, and I am spewing. But yeah. Anyway, let's hope they get what they deserve.
1: I get you. I thank you for your call, mate. Sean, good morning.
5: Good morning, Sean. Really great interview, and I'm quite disgusted at the cover-up. My father, who was 96 when he passed, was in managed care. It was a private facility. He had cancer, and he died about a year after COVID. It wasn't that. He was in his 90s, but he had water around the heart. He had some enlarged heart issues. The nursing staff there who were experienced in virology, that did some for 20 years, including the Filipinos, did not want to give their patients that. But bear in mind, the health department, and this, and form means, you know, track this down. They issued a license for rest homes. They issued a license for nursing homes. They were playing the big brother mafia standover. You didn't play ball. You didn't get your renewal. You didn't get this. You didn't get that. My sister's a physician at Waikato, and they were freaking out because drugs are supposed to be tested for 10 years. I'm not a physician, but that's what she told me, and that was rushed right through. And they didn't know what it was going to do for people who had certain types of diabetes. They didn't know.
1: Yeah.
5: And they played. Now, after my father passed, we got all his records back. This is in 2023, and that's how I found out. Now, he didn't die of that. I'm not a conspiracy theorist, but this Royal Commission didn't ask the right questions. And thanks to the centrist for actually talking about it, which no one else wants to talk to.
1: Yep, I get you. I get you. And it's a very interesting case. Very interesting case. And I'd love to see. And they should just release that document. That briefing, I'm not buying the bullshit. I would stop the full and frank advice. The people who are giving the full and frank advice have already talked about it in an interview on the platform. So what's your problem? You're covering a Labor politician's ass. That's what's happening. Good on you, Sean.
5: Thank you very much, anyway.
1: I thank you for your call. Hey, good work this morning, Joshy. I know it's always a bit of a step up, and you have your thing going with Michael. Kelly, is Kelly in? Is Kel's in?
6: I haven't seen her yet.
1: Okay, well, I hope she is. Good morning and a really full morning. I want to thank all of our guests. Damien Grant, lovely to chat again, mate. Muriel Newman and Leo Maloya, as always, Leo Feisty. And a really interesting discussion on free speech Fridays. Tamim Barakat was great. And, of course, the inimitable John Banks. Now, I tell you one thing about being a Platform Plus member, our replay and everything is working. That is, as far as we know, working well. You want to go back, you want to listen to some of the great content from this show this morning, you be a Platform Plus member, you've got a weekend ahead of downloading stuff and listening to it. It'll be fantastic. As we continue to hunt down our transmission issue with the live audio feed, don't forget in the meantime, take the live video feed if you want to listen. Use the website. We've still got some issues there, but we're working it out. Michael along at 10. Leah taking the day today. Michael back 7 o'clock Monday morning. Leah at 10. Normal service resumes on Tuesday. We've got some staffing stuff that we're messing around with. Could I ask you please also over the long weekend to drive carefully and watch out for the weather. And take care of the ones you love. Fantastic day. Oh, no, I've still got now a minute. I've got time for one more call if you want to ring in. Oh, no, have we still got an air break? No. Oh, okay. Geez, I've broken my own rule. I thought we'd done three. I'm going to play the ad break and then go to the news, which is a terrible thing because I get mad at other people doing it. Mea culpa. See you, everyone.
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1: The Right Honourable Winston Peters, leader of New Zealand First, warmly invites you and your family to the campaign launch public meeting at 2 p.m. on Sunday the 19th of July at the Dewdrop Event Centre in Manukau. 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
7: 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I'll be at the Majestic on Durham, 6:30 p.m. New Plymouth, July 23rd. 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
10: In this update, there's light at the end of the tunnel in the south of the country with sunnier skies due for Matariki weekend. Orange strong wind warnings cover parts of Taranaki, the Marlborough Sounds, Wellington and the Kapiti Coast today. Orange heavy rain warnings are also in force for the eastern ranges of Horowhenua, Manawatū and Taihape. Met Services' Heather Keats says the weekend is looking blue-skied but freezing.
11: We've kind of had everything this week. We've had strong winds, torrential rain, lightning, lots of snow, black ice. But once today's done and dusted, we've got a ridge of high pressure spreading in to calm things right down and clear things up.
10: Meanwhile, State Highway 1 from Waipara to Kaikoura remains closed due to flood damage, with inland Kaikoura Road also closed. Further south, snow and ice has shut State Highway 8 from Fairlie to Twizel once again. The US is conducting fresh strikes in Iran around the Strait of Hormuz. The US president has declared the ceasefire over. CNN's correspondent Frederick Pleitgen says the Iranian regime is more defiant than ever before.
12: They believe they have what it takes to stand up to the United States and certainly believe that they can outlast the U.S. in sort of lower intensity war like the strikes that we've been seeing over the past couple of days.
10: Lincoln University is proving growth doesn't have to come at the expense of student success. New data shows it leads the country in first-year retention and course completion for the first time since 2016. It ranks second for qualification completion at 71%, up from about 5 years ago. Deputy Vice Chancellor of Student Life, Damien Lodge, says student numbers have almost doubled in that time, something he puts down to support across departments.
13: I think the level of collaboration that you see across this university and the care that we have for our students is what makes us stand out, I think, across all universities in New Zealand.
10: I'm Kay Gregory, and that's news.
9: Sport on the platform.
10: In sport, Arthur Ferry has provided an insight to his levels of self-belief after continuing his remarkable run at Wimbledon. The British wildcard and world number 114 has stunned French Open finalist Flavio Cabolli in straight sets to reach the semi-finals.
3: Believe in myself, do the best I can do every match, give myself 100% and see then where that will take me. And yeah, today especially, because I've beaten him in Australia, so I knew I could do it, and yeah, I did.
10: Ferry meets in-form third seed Alexander Zverev in the final four, who dispatched Taylor Fritz, also in straight sets. A confidence-boosting run for Sam Tanner ahead of the Commonwealth Games starting later this month. He's produced a trademark late kick to win a 1,500-metre race at a bronze-tier world meet in Italy. That's sport.
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16: All right. The whole series of unpronounceable names all over the Met Service lamp, but I will not worry about that. Let's go and see how wet it's going to be for most of us today. Although, God, I'm looking at blue sky. It's the first time I've looked at that for about 4 or 5 days. Northland, you are going to have showers, and they'll ease this afternoon. Now, for Auckland, King Country, Taranaki, Auckland, King Country, Waikato, Coromandel, Bay of Plenty, Taupo. A period of morning rain from Waikato and Bay of Plenty spreads northwards. Then it'll become mostly fine, apart from one or two showers clearing after the afternoon. For Gisborne and Hawke's Bay, no. Rain, heavy falls for you. It's going to be wet today. For Taranaki, Whanganui, Manawatu, Horowhenua, partly cloudy, isolated showers. And then a big trench of the middle of both, well, the bottom of the North Island, top of the South, and obviously the Cook Strait in between. Here it goes. For Kapiti, Wellington, Taihape, Wairarapa, also in Marlborough and Canterbury, occasional rain. Southerly gales gusting to 100 kilometres an hour in exposed places about Wellington, Kapiti and Taranaki. They'll ease later on this afternoon. For Nelson and then all of the west coast of the South Island, including Bulleit, fine, apart from some cloud of Nelson. You've escaped all of this. You've done well. Otago and Southland, fine spells increasing inland, and we're seeing that now. Welcome. Partly cloudy with a few coastal showers is the prognosis for the rest of the day. And then for the Chatham Islands, rain, heavy, easing this afternoon. Current weather extremes. Nowhere is it warm. Whitianga, Tauranga, Whangarei, all 13. Lumsden still hasn't got above zero. It's windiest in Opanaki, and it is going to get windy there today. And it's wettest in a Portiki. That is the news, sport and weather. It's 8 minutes past 10.
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Good morning, New Zealand. It is Thursday. It is the 9th of July, in case you didn't know, but it's really a Friday today, isn't it? Because tomorrow's the day off. It's Matariki tomorrow. Navigation by the stars and all that sort of stuff. So we've got a long weekend in prospect, and Matariki tomorrow, Navigation by the Stars is the latest Radio New Zealand reason why we're having it, by the way. Not another Maori invention, that apparently only Maori could navigate by the stars, despite every other civilization on the planet doing it at the time, but there you go. Listen, the more inventions, skepticism, I have to say, over the Maori. I just think they should just stick with the whole Maori New Year, okay? It's the middle of winter, it's the Maori New Year. And that's of it. And you make the argument, it's the worst of winter. It's sort of over. Hard to argue that just at the moment, quite frankly, of the Kaikoura and the Wellington, the Wairarapa and Taranaki for that matter, but there you go. I'm a big fan of fireworks, can I just say. I think they should modernise it, introduce fireworks for the same reason yesterday. It doesn't make sense at Guy Fawkes Day. Put it into Matariki. Give the rest of us something to actually celebrate as well. Listen, I'll even go with this. Given that the Maori have invented everything in this country, including running and swimming, first Antarctica explorers, of course, had navigation by the stars when every other civilization was still living in a cave. Given that they have done all that, I'm happy to deal with the fact that if Maori had invented gunpowder, they would have invented fireworks and dynamite fishing, to be fair. So I'm going to go with the legend that Maori did invent gunpowder and fireworks and lit up the skies, and that knowledge was lost, largely as a result of colonialism. They were great firework factories, you know, they're magnificent, huge Mount Vesuviuses that rivaled the volcanoes that lived in their new land. I'm happy to go with it. And all that knowledge was lost when the very first British whaler sailor stepped onto the New Zealand shore. It was sort of like they brought ignorance with them, those people. Of course they did, part of the British Empire. Who the hell are they? So I'll go with it. As long as we can have fireworks for Matariki, I'm a happy man. Look, there's a compromise. There's a fair and valid compromise between a European Pākehā-based sceptic, well, the Moriori's, and he's not very happy either, just quietly, and those Maori activists out there who argue that Maori invented everything and that's the reason why Matariki is a sacred time, all right? Yesterday, last night, got an email from a church group, Common Grace, they're called. Essentially a bunch of Marxists have decided to use the Christian church to advance their aim and objects, which is to overthrow capitalism. But anyhow, I got an email from them last night, this group of clergy people, mostly Anglican to be fair, one lone Catholic, a couple of Baptists have all got together, who argued essentially that Matariki at the end of the day was a sacred holiday. Yeah. So it's right up there with, well, you know, the big ones, Easter, Christmas, I don't know, Bodhisattva, it doesn't matter, Muhammad's birthday, Ramadan, it's right up there. So I didn't know that, but I was informed last night. So we're going to do a deal. Come on, let's do the deal. We'll accept, because it's here, so we've just got to deal with it, and I know it's another day for a lion and all that sort of stuff, but we will go with Matariki as the Maori New Year with fireworks, all right? So we'll be able to sort of put them in our backyard, and as I said, 6 o'clock at night, perfect time, it's dark, off we go. And we'll even go with the legend that Maori invented fireworks and the Chinese stole the invention after the Maori had travelled to China on a bit of a jaunt, went for a holiday and then came back again. Of course, navigating by the stars. There you go. See, we're all happy. Anyhow, for most of us, though, it'll be a day off. It's a lion. It elongates the weekend. It's an impost upon my employer. I'm sorry, Sean. So I'm just going to say, and I am going to say, thank you. All right, so thank you very much, I think, and be done with it, as long as we can have the fireworks. It's a long way, I might add, to the next public holiday,
which is Labor Day, Labor weekend. So we've got to go, it's a long, long way to get to the end of October. And while we're talking about useless holidays that seem to have no purpose nor meaning, Labor Day, why? Just quite asking. Celebrating the eight-hour day? Oh, bugger off. That's not a very good reason in the 21st century, is it? Absurd holiday. There you go. I'm being even-handed here. No racism involved. I'm not a keen fan on Labor Day either. Call it something important, but as some celebration of trade unionism, bugger off. Again, though, I'll take that day. Anyhow, there are two issues this morning. Can I just ask or say? And those issues are far more important. Well, are they more important? Yes, they probably are. The Matariki and Labor Day. It goes like this. The mainstream media currently, the MSM, are still clamouring in the last week or so for Facebook and Google in particular to subsidise their media operations in New Zealand. And you would have heard of this campaign. It's been going for years now. But occasionally in times of slack media, or there isn't a weather event as we're having at the moment, you'll find the mainstream media championing the idea that Facebook and Google have come and raped, fiscally raped anyhow, this country and them and their newsrooms, and taken all their money and given it away to, oh, I don't know, what? Corporates somewhere, faceless entities, sunning themselves on the Riviera with their hard-earned income, all right? Something along those lines. And while we're at it, can I just say Matthew Hooton, the new editor of The Post, can go on as a regular on the Bradbury Group, which is a left-wing Marxist outfit attracting hundreds rather than thousands of viewers, but he refuses to appear on the platform. Can I say, when they talk about Matthew Hooton being a member of the National Party at one stage, I think it was the Chris Finlayson branch, can I just say, of the National Party, rather than the one that exists now. Anyhow, because he hates them. Anyhow, here's the theory. The mainstream media say they're failing because they're failing as a business model because the social media giants are stealing their advertising money, all right, and their content. So hard-working, left-leaning journos are turning out lots of media copy, and Google and Facebook are coming in, stealing it, putting it on their own websites and selling the advertising around it. All right. So that's the fundamental thesis. Can I just say, and I don't mean to be nasty to mainstream media in this country, but A, you've been publishing your content for free ever since the internet was invented and you decided to go digital. So especially, can I say, Radio New Zealand and Television New Zealand, but most mainstream media in New Zealand. So you're giving it away for free. Second, social media is now the preferred go-to for millions of Kiwis. Why is that? Because it's entertaining and people like to go to a website where they're not going to be hectored for having a different or slightly different view, and they're not going to be lectured to. All right? So it's just reflection. You can go where you want to on the social media. Three, we lost trust in the mainstream media a long time ago in this country. And when I say we, I don't mean platform listeners. I mean New Zealand, all right? I'm not talking about just the anti-vaxxers lost trust in mainstream media in New Zealand, or the misanthropes, or the misogynistic lost. I'm not talking about that. I'm not talking about Brian Tamaki and the Freedom and Outdoor Party and all those apparently rogue and fringe groups that lost confidence in the mainstream media. No. No, I'm talking about New Zealand. And how do we know that? Because the very, your fellow travellers, the academics who actually test trust in this country, put you right at the bottom of all of the institutions in New Zealand for trust, and B, for reliability for the content of your structure. And C, when you've done other research, you've discovered that most of your newsroom leans left or hard left anyhow, okay? So those are the reasons why we've lost trust. It's not all those so-called fringe nutters and conspiracy theorists out there, all right? It's mainstream New Zealand that's lost trust
in the mainstream media. All right. And listen, all I use is empirical evidence on that. This isn't subjective. Good God, no. I'm using empirical evidence accumulated and researched actually by your own academics, your own journalists, your own agencies that you contract to for information, well, just such as this. So we lost trust. D, the mainstream media advertising is extraordinarily expensive for what it is, and it's highly fractionated. So we've got no idea if you're advertising on the media, particularly with mainstream media, who you're communicating. You're advertising on the media, particularly with mainstream media, who you're communicating to. And it's dominated by fake listenership and readership figures. Honestly, newspapers have been into fake readership and magazines for fake readership figures. Listenership on radio is exactly the same. It's a con. They're both cons. They manufacture the people who they say read newspapers or magazines in this country. And two, they manufacture using tiny, tiny bases their annual listenership for radio as well. They are both cons. Why are they actually both cons? Well, it's

0: because they've been essentially set up by their advertising and commercial components to pretend that this number of people read or listen to them on a daily basis. They are set up and established for the advertising functions of the mainstream media for that point and purpose. You actually know who listens to the platform just simply by going and looking at our social media content. You can see how many YouTube viewers are. You can see how many, Facebook viewers there are of Michael Laws, a segment or whatever. You can add them all together and you get a pretty good proximate view. Those sort of figures are not available to you. They are manufactured by the mainstream media. We all know it. And the mainstream media are really looking for attacks. They're looking for attacks on these social media corporates to essentially subsidise them and ensure that they pump out more left-wing viewpoints and employ more left-wing university graduates of a hard left or left disposition and make their owners and managers more money. Because at the end of the day, it's all about the money. And given that, they have been, absolutely reliant for the last 3 or 4 or 5 years on the Public Interest Journalism Fund, which was never $50 or $60 million. It was all about the public advertising from government agencies as well, and from COVID at the time, that was pumped into the mainstream media, another $20, $30, $40 million? That's what kept the media alive during that whole time of four, five, 6 years ago. Now it's all gone away. They're screaming because they didn't have a business model before COVID. They was aided and supplemented by the New Zealand taxpayer. And now it's all gone. They want now to go and tax people who people really do want to watch and listen to, just quietly, by comparison. Listen, the real problem with the mainstream media, can I say, is it's always had the wrong business model. Forget about the politics just for a moment. Its business model was crap from day one. You gave away your content for free. Sorry, at that point, we could all access your stories for nothing. Why would we take out a subscription or worry about it? But you did, and the fact that other people would hoover it up and commercialise it, more fool you. What moron does that in any commercial or business environment? Oh, you morons. B, you took a liberal left groupthink and you decided that that was your shtick and you weren't going to move from it. Which meant C, you started shutting out centre conservative views that disagreed with you or had a different view to the liberal left groupthink. Even on, and especially you might answer, on state broadcasters. D, you couldn't handle the new technology because you didn't really understand it. You thought some things were important when they weren't. You gave the same degree of importance to some nutter on with an anonymous account putting in a Facebook page to you as you gave to some informed individual, and you gave them both equal status in your media when, if you remember, social media first arrived. And E, who are the real dinosaurs? Just quietly. I would suggest to you mainstream management and the mentality that's there. You lobbied collectively against Melissa Lee to get rid of her as the Minister of Broadcasting because she wouldn't do what you wanted her to do. And then you got Paul Goldsmith, who's sort of almost got to the point and then he's moved back going, nah, wait on, the scales are falling from my eyes. You guys just want to subsidise and tax other businesses for your own point and purposes when you're failing to do what businesses do, reach your market. It's marketing 101, really. It's management 101. But oh no, we'll let the mainstream media defy both. Listen, if you can't compete, stop moaning. 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There you are, some really good advice to you. You won't take any of that advice, of course. You will continue to approach and various political parties and personalities for the point and purpose of subsidising you. But can I say to the mainstream media, when you've created your own problems, don't expect the rest of us to come and bail you out. Those are my thoughts this morning. What are yours? 0800 33 2283. Text 5050. It's 24 minutes past 10.
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0: Listen, coming up on the show today, lots of people on lots of different issues. We've got Nicole McKee this hour on the new three-strike burglary policy. I'll tell you what, that's really pissed the Liberals off and the judiciary, but we'll come to that in a second. This is Doctie's Lay, I think. I've had Brian a number of times, but he is the general president, and he's banging out, I think, his last today. But he's got a lot to say, and he is not. We'll be joined by Dr. Brian Bettier. And yesterday, as you know, the OCR was established, but it's not news. One of the still is a sort of affordability. Oh, we're poor. What are we going to do about it? Needs change New Zealand superannuation. The economist going at it, despite everything. Cameron Bagri will be joining us after 12 o'clock about that. And continue to advance the session. Ain't going away. And we are being shut out of a lot of the decision-making. When I see you, I mean we can be New Zealanders. Something is going to affect us, both present and future. We'll be talking about that. Listen, yesterday, fascinating your thoughts on this. I live, as you know, in Otago. Oh, it gets cold and wet. May know, may not be aware that our power bills are made very, very much by the fact that we've got a monopoly line company, owned the Dunedin City Aurora. It's been badly led that its previous directors should have gone to jail. Its entire infrastructure just started over. And when I mean falling over, I mean literally over. The power poles fell over. Somebody was killed. That's how good these people are running their network. One might argue because essentially they were being raped and pillaged by their owner. And their owner happened to be the Dunedin City Council, who instead of utilising their monies to make sure that the network was maintained, continually stripped out their money in pure corporate fashion. So a lefty liberal greenies who run Dunedin

0: in actual fact employed the most venal of corporate New Zealand, well, corporate world, take over a company, strip it bare, and leave it with the husk that it was. And now, because somebody died, power poles literally fell over. And the Electricity Commission finally started to get involved, I think along with the Commerce Commission. Now they've got to upgrade their infrastructure. It contributes to the cost of electricity and where I am. But both National and Labour have come out in the last wee while with these, it's all right, help is on its way. The cost of electricity prices, which are exorbitant in this country and only going to get more so, we are being literally farmed by the gentailers of New Zealand, are coming up with this idea of solar power. And yesterday or the day before, yesterday, the Labour Party joined the great bribery as to how we're going to solve household power bills. The reason why they are so stupid, both National and Labour's, never better exposed. We'll talk about that today. And whether or not you, as a result, the best way is test you. Are you convinced as a consequence of the policies of both National and Labour and the solar subsidy policies that you're going to start to put the panels on your roof? Love to get your thoughts on that this morning as well. All right. And also this week, I think over the weekend, in actual fact, we had the case of, it's just election time at the end of the day. Political parties put out they dress up their shop fronts. They get their policies ready for public inspection and hopefully for purchase sometime in one weekend in November. And it was the time of the chance of the ACT Party over the weekend, particularly on law and order, which they've identified as still being an issue in this country, and they're right for lots of different reasons. And they announced their three strikes policy. Now, everybody thought, I thought we already had a three strikes policy. No, for burglary. To talk about that, Nicole McKee, the new deputy leader of the ACT Party, joins us now. Nicole, great to have you on the show again. Thank you so much for joining us this morning.
1: Good morning, Michael, and congratulations to you on your recent announcement too.
0: Well, and on yours, for being get elected to the deputy leadership of the ACT Party. That's a real feather in your cap. Does it make any difference? I suppose it means you've got to take a higher profile, does it, Nicole?
1: Higher profile and a lot more work. So at the moment, I'm just trying to balance the work stream that I have at the moment with more that I'm taking on. But it's an exciting time heading into election, trying to get our policies out there, as you will be doing as well, and how we can better everything for New Zealanders, right down to how we make sure their home, which is their castle, is kept safe, and how we can give people opportunities to be able to progress. In this damn fine country of ours.
0: It's extraordinary though, isn't it? This is the first, under MMP, this is the very first election in which there's a clear centre-left and a clear centre-right, and you just sort of choose which of the centre-right or centre-left parties you'll go to. And yet you're competing against each other in the same space. It's a weird... have you been through anything quite like this before?
1: No, I haven't, especially when there's three parties within government and we are all sort of centre-right and we're all vying for the same or similar votes. It's the credibility, and I think whether or not we can sell our ideas to the public. And I think, you know, really what people are looking for is how can we, regardless of the political party that you belong to, how can we make life better for New Zealanders, especially when they're struggling so much now, and how can we do it in an affordable way? And I think what the plans are that you're hearing that's coming out of the likes of ACT and New Zealand First are not hugely detrimental on the taxpayer pocket, but boy, I'm seeing some stuff coming out of Labour and the Greens that would just mean more tax, more debt for our future generations, and I don't think that that's sustainable at all. So we've got to keep our good ideas out in the throw and look at how we can protect our citizens.
0: Yeah, the cost of living is going to be

0: obviously is the massive issue. I went and listened just before I get on to Three Strikes Policy, Nicole, to the Prime Minister, Christopher Luxon, in Hawea, about 2 weeks ago. And he gave, I thought, a very good technocratic speech. There was nothing wrong with it. But he never once mentioned the cost of living. Do you think the Nats are aware that they could lose this election on their response to such?
1: I think we all are aware that we could, you know, if we don't address what's the elephant in the room, and that's what's affecting every household in New Zealand, if we don't look to find ways to try and address that, then yes, it will be detrimental to all of us. But it's a matter of what are those good ideas that are out there that won't continue to break the bank of mum and dad. And effectively, that's really hard to be able to do that when we're also trying to make sure that we give some relief to that pain in the back pocket as well. It's, you know, how do we make these really good changes? And if we don't address in the back pocket as well, it's, you know, how do we make these really good changes? And if we don't address the fact that there is a cost of living crisis that is still affecting people, the OCR rate going up yesterday, will have some worried as well. But I think we need to, as a country, look longer term, look at what the country can do for ourselves and for each other. And I think we're on the right track. We're going to get there, Michael. And I'm looking forward to being at the helm of a government that's going to bring New Zealand out of the rut that we've been in for the last few years.
0: All right, I've got to win this election first, as you know. And that's where you come in, as the deputy leader, or the new deputy leader of the ACT Party, and promoting law and order, which is still a big issue, particularly... No, I was going to say in inner city New Zealand, but no, that's not true, is it? Because burglary is an issue that has been around for all of my public life, Nicole, and never solved, resolved. In fact, it's the one area, if I was going to go into crime, I would concentrate on, because I know... that I've got a very small chance of being detected for burglary or theft in this country, and an even better chance of getting away with it through the judiciary. Is that what you were thinking as well?
1: Well, we were having a look at some of the individuals who have racked up some convictions for burglary, just burglary alone. The average that I was looking at was somewhere between 9 and 18 convictions per person. Wow. You know, and that's large. This is actually showing that there is no severe consequence, that people can make a career out of taking things from other people. Yep. And we just thought this isn't on. But I think the one that really got me, Michael, was a chap who had 459 convictions. 200 of them were for burglary alone. So, I mean, when you get to that point where you are just racking up conviction after conviction, it actually shows that you have no respect for people, for private property, or for working. You just want to go and take off everybody else, and this absolutely has to stop. So when you say this has been going on for years, you're quite right. Decades, I believe, it's been going on for. Yeah. But not only that, it's not just our urban centres. Our rural communities are also hugely affected by burglary, more so because they don't have neighbours close by that can alert the police or even know that this is occurring, which makes it really hard for them as well, especially when you start having farm equipment being taken. This is tools of the trade that our farmers dearly need.
0: Yeah, okay. Listen, I don't disagree with anything that you've said, and I get the three strikes policy. So what you're suggesting is that by the time you get to your third burglary conviction, the maximum penalty of the Crimes Act is going to be applied to you. Is that correct?
1: It's not the maximum, it's the minimum. So at the moment, under Section 231 of the Crimes Act, if you are charged with burglary, you could be sentenced anywhere from 3 years minimum to 10 years maximum incarceration. What we're saying, after looking at the average amount of incarceration that's been given to people, that's around 382 days, so a little bit over a year, we're effectively saying we don't believe that's enough. We don't think that's a tough enough sentence, especially when you get multiple convictions for burglary with the same person. So on the first strike and the second strike, the judge will give or deliver their sentence as per their discretion to do. And you will get, or the burglar will get, a warning at that first and a warning at that second one, that if they get to a third strike,

0: strike, and for every strike afterwards, they will have to serve 3 years minimum jail sentence with no parole. And we're asking the judiciary to also look at whether or not they need to extend those sentences, because they'll have the ability to do so up to 10 years, perhaps for those repeat burglars, like the chap with 200 convictions.
1: Okay. All right. So you're going to have a minimum sentence there as well to be imposed, as well as the opportunity of going to maximum. Fine.
0: Yes.
1: I can understand that. And I don't think from the people who are listening to the platform, you're going to get too much, if any, pushback on that issue as well. But it seems to me that the biggest issue in this area is not the sentence so much as the policing. In other words, the detection and prosecution of such. Clearance rates for burglary in this country are ridiculously low. And then, as you say, once they get to usually the district court, you're struck with usually some sympathetic judge who's very, very sorry for their lives and almost apologises for the fact that they are in the process at all. Let's deal with the detection and policing issue first. What are we going to do about that so as we can stop burglary in this country and arrest those who are committing?
0: Well, I think in the first instance, we need to ensure that people actually feel confident enough to be able to report that they've been burgled. We've had 58,000 reports of burglary to New Zealand Police, but the Ministry of Justice Victims Crime Survey has actually ascertained 184,000 victims of burglary. So there's a heck of a lot that aren't even reporting. And mostly that would be, I suspect, because they don't feel that anything is going to happen. So I think by having a clear message that there is a consequence to repeated burglars, and to be fair, it is a small cohort that are doing the same thing over and over again. One, we will reduce the number of burglaries because these people won't be out on the street committing them. They'll be locked up. And two, it actually sends a message to people that you can report because there will be a consequence. So I expect there may be an uplift with New Zealand Police receiving these reports, and with everything to do with the Crimes Act, we fully expect them to be able to go out there, investigate and prosecute. We also know, Michael, that
1: we expect them to do that now. That's their job. If I'm burgled,
0: that's right.
1: I expect the police to turn up and to take some. But at the moment, their routine response is, well, it's all a bit too tough. Mm. We'll just file it. Go. Have you talked to your insurance company yet? I mean, that's the standard response of the New Zealand Police at the moment, isn't it?
0: I can't speak for police. They're not in my portfolio. But what I can speak to is another really good crime policy that we have recently announced, where we want to ensure that there's 100,000 hours, additional police hours, especially in our rural communities. So we're not talking about extra police numbers or man on the street, so to speak, but talking about the hours that they need to place into rural crime policing. We have talked about a dedicated rural crime unit being established, texting 111 in rural areas, making sure that that's available because it's not in every area. And of course, we want to crack down on poachers that are invading people's private property as well in order to take animals off their land.
1: Okay, but that's all a resource issue, isn't it, though? I mean, that is going to require additional police resources to be put into rural and provincial policing areas for the purpose of detecting and preventing, yeah?
0: Yeah, it's going to require prioritising these certain areas and, of course, these certain crimes.
1: So you mean less attendance at gay pride parades in Auckland and a bit more going back out into the Waitakis or the Whanganui's of this place?
0: Well, I think that we definitely need to have more policing hours in those rural areas, definitely. Where it comes off, I don't know. That's going to be an operational issue for New Zealand Police to figure out what is their priority and where they need to go. It's not for me to say that they should be at one place and not at another. What it is for us as politicians is to say our expectation is that the law has been changed in order for police to be able to enforce it. We expect them to look after our people whose homes are their castles, who should not have their homes invaded.
1: Yeah, I'm just going to push back a bit on that issue that you're not accountable for the police. You are. You're the elected member. You are the deputy leader of the ACT Party. You're a member of parliament. You are our representative. If the police aren't doing
0: sure.
1: their job,
0: I'm
1: your job is
0: I'm just talking about those operational sides, Michael.
1: Well, that's
0: what I'm
1: saying to you.
0: If they're going to take people out of the pride parade and put them into rural communities, that's what I'm suggesting. I can't

0: Listen, burglary, there are a number of very other closely related crimes to burglary, which include receiving stolen property, theft, unlawful entry onto property. Is that included as part of this, or are you separating burglary out, or are you including those other closely related crimes as well?
1: This will be a burglary that is where a person has been charged and then convicted under Section 231 of the Crimes Act, which actually details exactly what burglary is. I mean, theft is going in, taking a person's property, but burglary is going in with intent to commit a crime or take something where you know it's an imprisonable offence. It's about being on a person's property. So there is already that legal definition between theft and burglary. So we are looking at what the charges are under Section 231.
0: Okay. Just for those who are listening at home, Section 231 of the Crimes Act says that everyone is guilty of burglary who enters any building or ship, it's rather strange, or even part of a building or ship without authority and with the intent to commit an imprisonable offence in the building or ship, or having entered into any building or ship, remains in it without authority with that intent to commit an imprisonable offence. That's the reason I was asking you is because burglary, it seems to me, also includes theft, but that's not part of that section. But I guess you'll look at that legislation when you come through. Listen, the other thing is that the judges get very upset and iffy about this. Well, when I say the judges, the entire legal system, because they love to employ discretion. There's an implicit criticism, isn't there, of the judicial system that you need to intervene and that they're not doing their job?
1: I think, you know, what I've learned in the few years that I've been a Minister of the Crown is that the judiciary will apply the law as they read it and as they see it. And I think that where there is that discretion evolves might actually be because we have not, as politicians or lawmakers, defined the law well enough. When you start putting in mandatory sentences like we have here, I think it's important to continue to allow the judiciary to have discretion, hence they do at the first strike and the second strike. But that third strike removal of discretion, that really is for the perpetrator of the crime, not for the judiciary. That's to send a message to that perpetrator, not to that judiciary. So we've just got to make sure that as lawmakers, we make it very clear in our laws what our expectations or intent of Parliament is for the judiciary to then instigate on behalf of the executive. So if we don't have the laws right in the first place, we give them a bit of leg room to be able to manoeuvre around. This is why we are introducing what will be a mandatory minimum sentence, allowing still that discretion if a judge feels that they should go higher or harder, if the case may be, for somebody like the man with 200 convictions.
0: Okay, so based on these figures, or the figures that you provided as part of your press release, you think that you're going to have to spend about an extra $200 million a year. Is that right?
1: We have looked at what would occur if we had to incarcerate 925 people for burglary, and that number we got was based off last year's number of people who were incarcerated. The difference here is with the 925 people, we don't know how many of them would have been on a third strike, so to speak, because the data doesn't separate that way. So what we've done is we've based it on 925 people that could go on for a third strike. We think that's really, really high, and that would cost around $200 million per annum. And like I said, though, we don't think we would get to 925 people, and I think the reality is, with it being a small cohort of people that commit these sort of crimes, once they're locked up, they won't be out committing more crimes. So I expect the number would actually fall because of that as well.
0: Okay. A minimum sentence of 3 years means no parole, no home detention, no chance of early release. That's what you're going to do if you've got your third strike. Can I ask the quick question? It's the obvious one. If you've got that theory, I mean, that's the theory, why wouldn't you apply it to all criminal cases under the Crimes Act? Why have you signalled out burglary in specific when, as I said, there are other crimes that you might have convicted or been would meet the test as well?
1: Well, ACT's pretty proud to have reinstigated the three strikes regime for serious sexual and violent crimes. So I think we've hit a nail on the head right there. For this one, for burglary, I mean, you spoke about

0: it yourself at the very beginning of this interview, saying it's been a bane on your list for a couple of decades now and for everybody else. What stood out for me for this particular one is that one in four people who've been burgled are likely to be burgled again. And it's that intrusion on your personal space, people coming into your home. So instead of looking at why don't we do this across the entire Crimes Act, well, you know, we still are a democracy. We do still live in a place where people should have their say. But when we've got these really serious violent sexual offending, where we've got continuous burglaries of homes, of people's safe spaces, and it's by the same cohort in every sort of town, you know, it's always the same group of people, surely there's something we can do to deter that and protect people's personal property, especially those that have heirlooms that are taken, those that are attacked in their homes as well. And I keep coming back to your home is your castle, and there's one thing that we can do as government, and that's look to protect your castle.
1: All right. Good on you, Nicole. Best of luck on the campaign trail over the next 4 months, and thank you for explaining the policy. Much appreciated. Thank you for your time this morning.
0: Thank you, Michael.
1: Okay. Nicole McKee, Deputy Leader of the ACT Party, on their new three strikes policy. $200 million of extra income required. So they'll build nine extra, well, can have been another 925 people in prison. Listen, I don't have any problem with sending bad people to prison, don't get me wrong. But I suspect that one of the reasons why the authorities have been going low is because of the money involved, just quietly. But the biggest issue will still be, for me, it's one thing once you get these people, but you've got to get these people first. And up until now, burglary has been a very low-level priority for the New Zealand Police, as has theft or anything that isn't violent or sexual-related. Oh, and now, don't start me on that. It is 8 minutes to 11.
2: David Seymour here. I'm coming to a town hall near you. It's your chance to show up, ask anything, and get a straight answer. We'll talk about ACT's work to unlock New Zealand's potential. Christchurch, July 16. I'll be at the Majestic on Durham, 6:30 p.m. New Plymouth, July 23rd. I'll be at the New Plymouth Club from 1:30 p.m. Kumeu, July 31st. Karen Chua and Simon Court will be at the Community Centre from 6:30 p.m. Check out ACT's website for more meetings near you.
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1: All right, your turn to speak, obviously, as well today. Don't forget, 0800, we'll do Free Speech Friday today because there's no Friday. So anything on that's happened over the week, 0800 33 22 83, text 50 50. All right, so it's 5 minutes to 11. Love to hear from you. Did you know, hi Michael, I'm being told by John, do you know if when these burglars get out of jail after their 3-year sentence, does the strikes reset to zero or do they stay on their third strike? Oh, that's a good question. If it doesn't reset to zero, it would have a massive reduction in burglaries, says John. I don't know. That's a really good question. I'm assuming it would, but I don't know, John. The practical basis of these policies, though, is the Act will take this to the party, to the election. They'll get X amount of votes. I don't think they need to worry about the 5%. Even if they know they're polling well above it, they'll sit down and go, now, presuming that the centre-right

0: this has happened to me. I've been burgled. Oh, okay. Would you come into the police station, please? Well, aren't you going to come here so that I can show you the burglary? No. Okay. You go down to the police station. I fill out a form. You fill out this form, please. I wanted to, no, just fill out the form. Yeah, okay. We'll be in contact. They are in contact. They sent me, I think, an email weeks, months later. This is 20 years ago. No, we haven't got the resources. And there's no available leads. We haven't even looked at it. And it's been filed. Now, that was 20 years ago. All right? Can you imagine what it'll be like now? Just quietly. So the idea that we shouldn't, or that politicians elected by the public shouldn't be able to hold the police together to account for their operational decisions is wrong. And it's always been wrong, and it will always be wrong. What are your thoughts? After the 11 o'clock news, which is now.
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2: In this update, explosions are being reported across a number of southern Iranian cities as the US conducts fresh strikes. Donald Trump's declared the ceasefire between the two countries over as both sides accuse the other of breaching the terms of the agreement. US Central Command says the attacks are at the president's discretion and are retaliation for Iranian attacks on shipping. CNN correspondent Frederick Pleitgen says Iran is vowing to retaliate.
3: The Iranians have to throughout the entire day, and this is from various officials, said that there would be a massive response coming from the Iranian side, that U.S. assets in the region would be under attack.
2: Global oil prices have risen on the back of the developments. The weather may be easing, but the South Island's flood recovery is only just beginning. A heavy rain watch remains in place for Kaikoura and Marlborough until 6 tonight. Met Services' Heather Keats says things will calm down, but it's set to be a freezing weekend.
4: We might even see some hoar frosts down in the South Island. We're looking at overnight Saturday, -3 for Christchurch, -5 for Queenstown. Even poor little Aucklanders will be cold. It'll only be 3 degrees.
2: And Oamaru residents are being urged to conserve water after heavy rainfall affected the town's treatment plant. Auckland City Rail Link is undergoing a dress rehearsal today. Council reporter Jacob Jones is at the new Karangahape station.
5: Despite being a trial day, the station is buzzing with a train going past every few moments. The clean, almost futuristic feeling station is deep underground and has intricate mouldy carving in the roof and circular shaped corridors. Contains the country's longest escalator, which is 43 metres long and takes a minute to ride.
2: And hopes Matariki will continue to bring people together. Chief Advisor to the Government on Matariki, Rangi Matamua, says there are countless ways to mark the occasion, including attending local events or a smaller gathering with loved ones. I'm Kay Gregory and that's news.
1: Sport on the platform.
2: In sport, Queensland coach Billy Slater's bemoaned a lack of accuracy in their 30-12 defeat to New South Wales to lose the State of Origin League Series 2-1 in Brisbane. The Blues burst out of the gates to lead 18-0 after half an hour. Slater says they did well to claw back into the contest with tries either side of half-time, but they struggled to maintain momentum.
6: We scored a try or got taken off us, you know, in 10 minutes to go, and you know, we get those plays right and it's a different ball game. And there was quite a few of them. I think we made 14 errors, so it doesn't help.
2: The Maroons have now gone 3 years without winning an Origin match at home. And All Blacks coach Dave Rennie's confirmed captain Ardi Savia will feature in the All Blacks team to meet Italy on Saturday, despite speculation he may be rested after a high workload. That's sport.
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0: I am. No, I'm fine. Yeah, I'm cool.
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0: Still rain warnings, rain watches out for all the areas that you would expect, particularly the lower half of and the lower eastern, sort of southeastern part of the North Island, top of the south. Let's go and find out, though, what's in prospect for you. Northland, you're going to get showers. They're going to ease this afternoon and clear up a bit. Auckland, Waikato, Taumarunui, Coromandel, Bay of Plenty, Taupo, period of morning rain that you get, should be getting now, particularly in Waikato and the Bay of Plenty, but that will then clear away and become mostly fine, apart from one or two showers this afternoon. Gisborne and Hawke's Bay, not quite so lucky. Periods of rain, heavy falls on their way. Taranaki to Horowhenua, including Whanganui and Manawatū, partly cloudy, isolated showers. And then for Kapiti, Wellington, Taihape, Wairarapa, but also Marlborough and Canterbury, yuck. Occasional rain, southerlies gusting to 100 kilometres an hour in exposed places, particularly around Wellington and Kapiti and Taranaki, should ease later on this afternoon. The west coast of the South Island and Nelson, fine, all day. Otago and Southland and land, fine. Partly cloudy with some coastal showers for Otago and Southland. And for the Chatham Islands, rain, possibly heavy, will be easing this afternoon. Weather extremes, Tauranga is 16. Lumsden, you're almost getting to one, but not quite. Windiest is Opunaki, where it is meant to be getting very windy a little bit later on today. And the wettest remains, poor old Kaikoura. That is the new sport and weather. It is 6 minutes past 11.
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0: Six minutes past 11. Coming up, we'll be talking very shortly to Dr. Brian Betty on what I understand to be his last day gainfully employed as the chair of General Practice New Zealand, although whether or not he's going to continue to be a GP, I guess we'll find out. And then after 12 o'clock, we'll be talking to Cameron Bagri, the economist, very good economist in actual fact, former Reserve Bank from memory, economist there as well. On superannuation, which is entering up as the sort of, oh dear Lord, it's a sort of spectral policy which will haunt this election, you would think, over the next 3 to 4 months. All right, and I also want this hour to introduce you to a man from Hawke's Bay. A man from Hawke's Bay. We often remember New Zealand's got a pretty good idea of the perpetrators of the crime in this country, and they attain a notoriety and if you like, an identity that many of the victims of crime in this country do not. And they've got it around the entirely wrong way when it comes to the reporting of crime in this country. I want to introduce you, though, this hour to Anaru, or Andy Winatana, and from Hawke's Bay, and I want you to then ruminate when I introduce you to Andy Winatana on whether or not we value life in this country, but that chat to come. All right, is Brian with us? Is he? No, not just yet, so we're going to go and talk to Brian Betty very shortly, the Chair of General Practice New Zealand. What does General Practice New Zealand do? That's a very good question. My understanding is that they are the representatives of, as you might expect, general practitioners in New Zealand. They provide, a strong national voice on behalf of organised primary care, advocating for the well-being of New Zealanders by supporting high-quality general practice and community-based services. In other words, they're our first-stop shop, if you like, when we get sick. They have a organisation national organisation. They're a lobby group, just like lots of different lobby groups, from Federated Farmers. I

0: guess you might argue, to the Association of Salaried Specialists in the Health Area, to I guess to the Nurses Union. They are a lobby group. God, there must be so many lobby groups at the moment with all with their own administration. It must be extraordinarily an industry all of its own. That's how poor democracy's become, but there you go. But General Practice New Zealand obviously feel the need to do so, and they have been electing a committee that represents them, an executive, and Dr. Brian Betty is one of those. In actual fact, I'm pretty sure Brian comes from Porirua or Cannons Creek, one of the poorest areas in New Zealand. Cannons Creek was almost a poster child for socioeconomic deprivation 20 years ago. I imagine it hasn't changed too much. He's held significant sector roles. He was the deputy medical director for Pharmac, as well as being a GP himself. He was appointed a New Zealand Order of Merit for services to health. There you go. And he became chair of General Practice New Zealand in March 2023. He's bowing out, though. I think legally on the 23rd of July, but I'm pretty sure I thought this was his last week, but he'll be about to tell us now. He's going to join the Health New Zealand Board. God knows what that is, but we'll find out. There's so many boards starting up. All seem to have very little effect at making health any better in this country, but God, let's hope somebody can. Brian Betty joins us now. Brian, welcome to the show. Is it your last day, or have you got a couple of weeks to go? Hello, Brian. We can't hear Brian, and yet we think he's on. So we'll go and find out in a second. Shall I try again? Yes? No, we can't. Okay, all right. Oh, gosh, how useful. I hope you don't get elected or lose such good radio. Well, actually, it's funny you should say that. I've been thinking, and so was Sean, just before we go and track down Brian. When it all started, I can tell you a true story. When one night Sean rang me, must have been a couple of months ago, he'll know, and he was having a nice boozy lunch on a Friday, which turned into, I have to say, a relatively, obviously a very sociable occasion. And he rang me one night and he said, I'll tell you the story. No, he's here. I must tell you that story. Brian, are you there now? Have I got you?
1: Yeah. Look, I think you can hear me now, Michael.
0: You can indeed. I gave you the introduction and all that sort of stuff. Listen, can I just ask you two things? Is it your last day today, or are you officially retiring from your role as chair on the 23rd of July?
1: Oh, it's the end of July, 23rd of July. So,
0: oh, it is the 23rd of July.
1: Another couple of weeks to go. So I'm still Chair of General Practice New Zealand at this point, yes.
0: Okay. And you're joining something called the Health New Zealand Board. What's the Health New Zealand Board?
1: So that's been the board. There were commissioners put in to run Health New Zealand. Mm. It's now transitioned to a board, a governance board, which has overseen the operation or the work of Health New Zealand, which covers obviously hospitals across New Zealand and primary care services as well. So it's the governance board that's been put in place.
0: Okay. Run me past this one again. Was the last health board of Health New Zealand dysfunctional or something, was it?
1: Look, since the reforms, there was a board put in place. The government decided to put in place commissioners at that point. The board was reformed about a year ago, 18 months ago from memory, and that is now in operation. So it's been back in operation 18 to 24 months, I think it is, at this point, yeah.
0: So it's really interesting you've been appointed because, yeah, and you're talking about hospitals because your specialty really is general practice. Is there they've brought you onto the board for what? Expressly because of your specialisation as a GP?
1: Look, I think the perspective of primary care, community care, general practice is really, really important when we think of the health system. I mean, the thing about the health system is it is all connected. So what happens in primary care or the community directly affects what happens in emergency departments and hospitals. Again, what happens in hospitals when they're overwhelmed flows back into general practice. So, I think having a perspective that comes from the community or primary care and understands the way general practice and primary care does work is, I think, very important in terms of thinking about the New Zealand health system.
0: Free to talk now, but you won't be so free at the end of this month when you're on the Board of Health New Zealand?
1: No, so at the moment I'm Chair of General Practice New Zealand, so I can I can give my views and opinions.
0: You can give your view, but you'll have your views considerably restrained at the end of this month when you're sitting on the board.
1: When you sit on any board, that's certainly what happens. I'll certainly be able to comment on medical matters, but you go on a board and there's a collective responsibility on the board that actually occurs. Yeah.
0: All right. Okay. All right. Well, congratulations, and let's hope it all works out, because we all want the health system to work in this country, and we always hear stories that it's not. So, listen, general practice in this country, we've covered a lot of stories over the last 4 years since the platform's been going to do with general practice in general. And there's two key things that come out. It's the workforce is insufficient for the work that's required. The people who are going to come to you have some material disadvantages in doing so. In other words, it costs money to come to you, and a lot of people don't come and see their GP for either reasons of access or finance and end up in the ED as a consequence. Let's deal with the issue, first of all, of why aren't people becoming general practitioners? Is there a lack of status in general in the medical profession for GPs?
1: Look, I think over the last 10, 15 years, I think the perceptions of general practice probably have, sort of sunk a bit in terms of the way it's perceived. I think, there's a lot of focus on hospitals, emergency departments, what actually happens. You see this all the time. And I certainly think general practice per se hasn't been given the credence or the importance it should have in terms of a functioning health system. I think that is one of the problems that has occurred. I think there have been issues around sustainability of general practice with funding, which we've talked about previously. There's obviously pressures with workforce and an increasing age, and a feeling, certainly amongst my colleagues over the last 10, 15 years, that general practice and primary care hasn't been supported as well as it should be. I think that does start to colour perceptions and what happens. And I mean, what's interesting is if you go back to the mid-80s, if you talk to medical graduates coming through the medical schools, 50% were indicating they'd go into general practice. Mm. If you look at the surveys now, that sits around 15%. So it's dropped considerably. And we need to have about 50% of our graduates going into the community and not into hospital specialties. So, yeah, look, there is an issue. There is an issue.
0: Okay, and I'm assuming, I mean, there's no early solution to that, that the new medical school that's being set up in Waikato University, that's aimed at addressing that issue, is it?
1: Yeah, look, I think there's three things that have actually occurred in this space. One is the new medical school, which is going to have a focus on rural practice and general practice, and I think that's a positive. At the same time, Otago and Auckland have actually increased their enrolments, so they've increased the number of students they're actually accepting, so the flow through those two universities has increased. And the third thing that's happened, we're very, very dependent on overseas-trained doctors in New Zealand. Mm. So the government, is after a pilot in the Waikato, has put in place what's called an NZ Rex program. So that's for doctors who are trained overseas, may not be fully accredited in New Zealand, now have a pathway to sit entrance exams essentially, then go into the hospital system for a couple of years, then be supported into specialist training, in particular general practice. And so that's actually just kicking off last year, that kicked off, and that's starting to gain traction now. So there are a number of things that are coming, but I suppose the point I'd make is the effects of these are probably, 3 to 6, 7, 8 years off at
0: that's
1: this
0: right,
1: point.
0: Yeah. Yeah.
1: So there is, you don't fix these problems overnight. It takes time for this to sort of filter through the system. Yeah.
0: Mm. No, you're absolutely right. Listen, the other thing that strikes me also is that when I was growing up as a child, And even well into the 21st century, I had a personal relationship as a consumer of general practice, as a patient, with my GP. And I saw them all the time. And they knew me. And they knew me well enough to know when things were right and things were wrong. Now, when I go to my general practice, I'll meet a revolving door of folk who may or may not have access to my medical records, but certainly don't know me.

0: has been said by a lot of the patients out there is that they want continuity and they want a relationship with a practitioner over time, because they identify and sort of realize that that does give you better care over time. So I think some of these issues have developed over time due to workforce pressures, due to increasing complexity, a whole lot of things in the system. And I think we do need to think about this and what exactly do we want this to be going forward.
1: Okay, so why did it go away from that one-on-one relationship, which had to be beneficial, as you say, for everybody, including for the public health system, to this very, very commercial model at the moment where I don't know who I'm seeing and who don't really know what my problem is?
0: Look, I think it's a reaction to the pressures that have built up in the system over the last 10 to 15 years. So the workforce pressures we've talked about has caused a whole lot of mobility in the workforce. There's patient numbers, there's what we call unmet need. I think these pressures have taken us away from that one-on-one relationship. Now, in terms of what you've said, I do need to be clear on that. There's still a substantial part of the population that do have relationships with their own GP. That still does happen. But you're quite right in what you're saying, that is diminishing. We've seen the emergence of telehealth as an option. And again, if you go onto telehealth, you'll speak to a different practitioner generally every time. We've seen the emergence of corporatisation in the sector, which is something that has happened over the last 10, 15 years. And yeah, those models have moved us away from the traditional view that we have of having a relationship with your doctor in the community. As I said, these factors all contributed to this. It is the reality of what we're living in at the moment. But I do think, you know, as I've said, we do need to think about this and think about what is the system we want going forward.
1: I'm glad you mentioned about also the changes in terms of medical students and approaches as well, because I flattered, as you would expect, at Otago University with med students at some stage during my undergraduate, vast number of undergraduate years. There was always the issue that money wasn't going to be a problem, that you were at least moving into a secure job, at which so you had status, if you like, and financial security, and indeed a bit more than financial security as well. Is the money, how much, I'm not being rude here, but how much money would the average GP earn in New Zealand in a year? And because that would seem to have a lot to do with going into that profession too, wouldn't it?
0: Yeah, it's really hard to get an absolute figure on that. And there's a couple of reasons for that. One, a lot of practices are owned by GPs and they have an ownership stake in the practices. But what we are seeing is a lot of part-time GPs across the sector, and that's happening for a couple of reasons. One,
1: what do you mean, locums?
0: No, GPs actually cutting back on the amount of time they're actually working in the clinics. So what we've seen, and this is due to workforce pressures, so a lot of my colleagues don't do 5 days a week anymore. So what's actually happening is they'll be doing maybe 3 days in the clinic and then 1 or 2 days somewhere else, maybe in a hospital or an emergency department or after hours or the telehealth service or something else. And that's because of some of the demands of practice that are actually occurring. We have a high female workforce, which, you know, with children, things tend to want flexibility, which is one of the attractions of general practice and working part-time. And that's certainly a big, big attraction. So we have a very mixed picture in terms of what incomes actually are at this point, and it's very, very hard to land on that. However, the one thing I would say, and where there does seem to be agreement across the sector and with all the professional bodies, is that there is not equality in terms of pay with specialist colleagues in the hospital sector at this point.
1: Mm. Well, there you go. There's another disincentive to go into GP in comparison. Listen, the other thing is you've been very strong as an advocate that if you deal with primary healthcare sector and you're good at working for you, then you're going to reduce demand further on down the line. You're not going to end up with code blacks at Waikato University and things like that. What stops that occurring? I've suggested two things, one, access, and second, income, to stop me getting access to primary care. What have you identified as, you know, the chair of General Practice New Zealand as the prime reasons why

0: Why I'm ending up with flooded EDDs and they're not being treated in the primary sector area.
1: Yeah, well, you're absolutely right. If you don't access community care or care in the community, then problems build up and they do become urgent and people end up in emergency departments. I think there's a couple of things you've said there that are actually very, very true with the situation at the moment. One is access. And I think blockages to access happen for two reasons. And we do see in areas where there aren't enough GPs or general practices that puts disproportionate pressure on emergency departments and hospitals. It is very, very connected across the system. So where you don't have enough workforce, don't have enough capacity, that's exactly what starts to happen. And there are certain areas in the country where that is very, very apparent. The second thing is, financial barriers. So we know that about 55% of the population in New Zealand have subsidised access to general practice, but even for some of those people it's very difficult to pay the fee because it's not a fully subsidised service. But you know, when your average cost for a consultation is rising $65, $80, there's a couple of places now up to $100, that does become a barrier. There is no doubt about it. And when you've got an ED that provides free care, there is an issue there that starts to arise as well. It was interesting, I was in Belgium a couple of years ago and visited a general practice there, and the cost of visiting the GP in Belgium was €3. You know, so substantially less, the barriers were substantially less. So I think those financial issues or those financial barriers for patients have started to become significant in some places.
0: Well, it's got to be during a cost of living crisis as well, I would have thought. I mean, I'm looking at myself, just to share you an experience of being a single dad looking after three small children. And really, you know, you need to get ahead of your health because you are suddenly, you know, suddenly responsible. But going to the doctor and paying an extra $50, $60 a week, you know, it just, you're going, I could be spending that on something else. Particularly to do with my children, or on paying the electricity bill, or sending my kid to camp,
1: yep,
0: or making sure they've got enough food for their lunch. It is a disincentive, isn't it?
1: Look, I see this where I work in Porirua and Cannons Creek all the time, that if you're working two jobs, trying to keep the family going, working just above the breadline in terms of, you know, sort of your income and what's going on, and you have, you know, two or three kids to support, health or prioritisation of health or your own personal health actually starts to drop down the list of things that you're interested in. You're interested in paying the electricity, you're interested in paying the rent, you're interested in buying food for the table. And often there is very little spare capacity to spend on health. And yeah, look, that is a problem. I mean, it has been partially addressed with some of the moves that have happened. So under-14s are generally free now for access.
0: That's good. Yes, that is
1: absolutely
0: good.
1: Right.
0: Yeah.
1: You know, because we need to look after our children in Tamariki. Yeah. It's absolutely critical.
0: Well, here's the next question. Why is it 13 and under? Why isn't it under 18?
1: Well, I mean, I think, you know, finances, resources...
0: No, but I mean, it's actually quite cheap. You are looking at the person who's responsible for under-six care in this country. You're talking to him now. I wrote that into the policy of New Zealand First. I served Neil Curtin, had a huge argument with the bloody GPs about it. I don't know why, but we did, and particularly the medical council. I looked at the costs of under-sixes, under-13s, under-18s. It's actually bugger all. What's the problem?
1: Well, look, I actually can't answer that, Michael. I can't give you the absolute answer to that. That's policy decisions that actually happen.
0: But would you, I mean, would that, because it seems to me that the quicker you can get somebody into a GP, because I often wondered is it simply, I had to deal with very selfish GPs, just quietly too, often wondered is it simply, I had to deal with very selfish GPs, just quietly too, Brian, who wanted to still be able to part charge on top of their free. So they didn't want it to be free, they still wanted the ability to charge. I mean, isn't there a degree of commercial ruthlessness within your community as well that sometimes militates against public health needs?
1: I actually think it's more complex than that, because the funding, when you fund free for, say, under-14s, you take away what's called the capitation weighting underneath it. One of the criticisms that has arisen in part of the sector is that funding, or the increases in that funding for the under-14, is not keeping pace with the costs of delivering service.

0: What we have seen in general practice, costs have risen substantially, and there's a number of reasons for that. Just workforce costs in terms of nursing staff, health improvement practitioners, pharmacists, whoever's working in general practice now. There's issues around off-patient work. So what we're actually seeing now, and the College of GPs did a survey on this each year, every couple of years they do this, about 30 to 40% of the GP work now, and this wasn't the case 15 years ago, 10 years ago, is now off-patient work. That's
1: what's
0: reviewing
1: off-patient
0: results.
1: Work mean?
0: Okay, sorry. Yeah, what? So looking at results that are coming in, speaking to specialists, writing referral letters, coordinating care.
1: Did you never do that before? Who did that before? Was it the nurse?
0: So this is a reflection of the increasing complexity and the expectations on general practice. So this is a critical point to this discussion, that what we've seen is hospitals generally don't keep patients in hospital as long as they did. Outpatients tend to keep patients as long as they did. So they're those workloads are flowing back into general practice, and it's certainly been one of the key criticisms of what's going on at this point. The expectations on general practitioners have gone up, what we're expected to manage has gone up, and as a result, that what we call off-patient administrative work has gone up. Now, that isn't funded. So that's what we call off-patient administrative work has gone up. Now, that isn't funded. So that's part of the issue that started to develop in the system, that the funding has not kept pace with increasing complexity and increasing expectations on the sector. So when you talk about this issue that you've just talked about, it's a reflection of the stresses that are actually occurring. And we've seen some practices around the country that have become marginally viable over the last few years financially because of the cost increases that are occurring, and these subsidies are not keeping pace with that. There is a complexity around this that I think's quite...
1: So, well,
0: quite
1: essentially what you're
0: deep.
1: Saying to me is that your business model doesn't work if you, in actual fact, keep on providing free care to people you want to be able to part charge them. But I go back to this then. So is that one of the reasons, not just workforce, but also cost, that you're going with the concept of nurse practitioners? Because they'd be cheaper, I imagine, for some routine GP work or relatively routine work than they would be to employ a GP?
0: Well, the response to this, we've seen a diversification of the roles within general practice, and we've seen this all around the country. So, nurse practitioners is one of that, prescribing nurses, pharmacists working in general practice, health improvement practitioners, a whole range of roles that have actually occurred. There is still a baseline cost that occurs when you increase the workforce or the diversity of the workforce. And, I was visiting a practice down south, a large practice down south, where this has happened, and just talking to them, they're saying, well, look, we actually don't make any money in this practice anymore because we're doing this. We want to change the model of care. We want to bring in these different roles into the practice because patients get a better deal when we do that. But there's nothing financially in that with the way the system is geared at the moment.
1: So what you're saying to me is we don't have enough money, Brian, for all the needs of our health and communities. We've got everybody in the health sector screaming out for more money. Billions go in every year. Is it spent wrong? So in other words, or...
0: I'd say three things. We've got an ageing population, so there's increasing complexity within the general practice sector or the patients. You talk to any general practitioner around the country, they will talk about this at length and what they're seeing happen. There's increasing expectations on the sector, and what we've seen continually as services are moved out of hospitals into general practice, and I'll give a couple of examples, iron infusions, what we call marina insertions, papels, which are gynecological procedures, skin excisions, we haven't seen the funding follow. So the expectation is it's not done in the hospital anymore. You'll do it in general practice, but we haven't seen the funding followed. So in answer to your question, I think this is a very difficult question. It's where the money within the health sector is spent becomes important to get the best outcomes for patients. Now, ideally, you want service delivery closer to home in your general practice. If you can have an iron infusion in your practice with your GP rather than a hospital outpatient, you're far better off, because it's closer to home, more convenient, a whole lot of things. But again, what we've seen is that flow of funding out of the hospital sector into the primary sector hasn't happened. And so does there need to be more money? Look, I'm of the opinion you could double the funding into the health system tomorrow and you probably wouldn't

0: increase the efficiency much of what did.
1: Yeah.
0: But where you spend the money is what we need to think about, and how you spend it to incentivize the system to do what it needs to do, which is what we're talking about, is the critical issue.
2: Yes, well, you're now going to go into a position where you personally can have some input into that, yes?
0: Well, certainly going into the governance position, yes, I can certainly have an input into those discussions, yes.
2: And do you think, because I guess it's always the question, do you think you can make a difference by being on the board of Health New Zealand personally?
0: Look, I to be honest, I want to make sure that there is space to think about the community sector and the primary care sector and general practice and actually how we work as one system. So these issues we're discussing, that they are discussed at an appropriate level, and that we are thinking about what we want to have happen here. Because the other point I'd make, the health system in New Zealand is incredibly complex. It's like a super tanker moving ahead. It's hard to change, right? It's a big, big, slow hamster wheel that rolls around. So the decisions we make in the next year or two are actually where we'll be in 5 or 7 years' time. That's actually where we need to be thinking, and we need to be thinking strategically where we want to go here. So I think,
2: yeah, but you've also got incredible inefficiencies in the public health sector. I served on a public district health board for 3-4 terms and came across something called MECA, which I'm sure you know about as well, where trade union tactics and comparisons of one job with another drive funding. So if you give an extra bit of extra money over there, you've suddenly got to give a bit of extra money to everybody else who works in the sector. That doesn't help either, does it?
0: I think there's huge complexity around the system. I think there's huge complexity around what actually happens, where the funding goes, how it goes. And yeah, look, there is an efficiency in the system. We know that. That needs to be addressed. But this has built up over time. We've had a number of reforms over the last few years, and we need stability in a way.
2: And we're still having these discussions, unfortunately, reforms over, 30 years now?
0: Yeah, so in the time I've been back in New Zealand with this, we're having the same discussions. So, but having said that, and one point I would make is we have all these problems that we're discussing. We know we've got these problems. We actually still have fundamentally a very good system in New Zealand. And in the vast majority of cases, in general practice, there's 23 million consultations or contacts with general practice a year. In the hospital, there's over a million. These are large volume. And the majority of people, if you look at the surveys, actually get good quality care. I think the issue here, for all the problems we're discussing, and we can get very focused on that, we need to be in a position where, over time, we don't lose what's happening and we actually improve what's going on. And for me, that's the challenge here. Because, if you go into hospital, I was involved in a quite a serious event with a colleague a couple of years ago, went into the hospital, and the treatment was superb. The ED was fantastic. The hospital was fantastic. The timeliness of what actually occurred in a very, very urgent situation, I couldn't fault. Look, I think we do have to hold on to, we've fundamentally got a lot of positives happening in the system, but we need to make sure that stays in play and does improve over time.
2: No, it's a good way to end the conversation. This suggests that, most New Zealanders who enter the public health system come out okay, indeed improved. Brian, thank you very much for taking the time with us this morning. I wish you well in your new governance function. And thank you for the time you spent on the platform over the last 4 years as well. I appreciate it.
0: Thank you very much, Michael. It's a pleasure.
2: All right. Dr. Brian Beattie, outgoing chair of General Practice New Zealand, on and heading into a role where, you hope there is some integration. But isn't it frustrating for us all? There wouldn't be a time for those of us of a certain age. We seem to remember a golden age in public health in this country. And I think there is a great desire for those of us who remember that golden age to go back to that time. I guess they didn't do as much then. Maybe it wasn't as complex. But dear Lord, you won't remember, but us old people remember being visited at home by the doctor to see a sick child. Don't get that level of service anymore. It is 20 to 12.
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0: to go to sleep, and you didn't have to leave your maternity hospital for a week.
1: I was born in a maternity home, same place as my parents and many generations before. What happened to those?
0: Good question.
1: Mm?
0: Yeah. I was just thinking that the other week. I was driving past the Queen Mary Maternity Hospital, where my oldest daughter Rachel was born, and it's been turned into a university hall of residence. And I went, and you know the answer to that question. There's a maternity ward somewhere where as soon as the baby comes out, they've got you and an Uber waiting for you outside. Oh, and here, take some free nappies. It's dreadful, absolutely dreadful, the level of maternity care in this country. Well, lack of it. Anyhow, so they can't tell me it's got any better. Yesterday, can I take everybody back to solar power, please? We've talked about solar power on this program quite a bit, and I have a vested interest, believe me, in reducing my electricity bill as well for the reasons I've explained. But now National and Labor have put out competing but in many ways complementary policies to subsidise the uptake of solar power in homes on this in this country. This week, Labor has proposed its Solar Saver policy package, which is so close to Nationals that you may as well say all they did was change the I and add a couple of Maori words, and that was the only real addition. But both of them are based on this same concept, that they're going to offer long-term, low-interest loans replayed through your rates. Okay. Or alternatively through your electricity bills. Now, in Labor's case, they're going to give you a $3,000 kickstart subsidy for low and middle income families. So they're already going to discriminate against the fact if you're low or

0: I have to say I haven't seen, but essentially is that you're going to be able to borrow that money, that $20,000 plus, and then you're going to be able to put it against your rates. Now, that's presuming you own the home. Labour have this strange idea for renters where you apparently can take your... I know, you wait for this. You can take your solar power with you. Good luck on that. It's bollocks for a whole series of reasons, which must be obvious to everybody. You can't take your solar power panels with everywhere and put them up on the roof. They're talking about small solar chargers that would probably look after your fridge, okay? I know. So it's a sort of bollocks argument, that one. Who does Labour's policy? I mean, I'm not being political here, but that doesn't make any sense. Anyhow, but can I just say, if you are a ratepayer or you're a landlord, of, you know, the idea that you're going to borrow $20,000. Now, the other thing is, you also know that technology is changing really quickly in this area. What's the best example of that? Oh, video VCRs. You know, remember those? The recording machines. And suddenly they became obsolete because the technology updated so quickly. They used to be huge things about the size of a small fridge, actually. They used to cost huge amounts of money. I'm going back to $2,500. God, 20, 30 years ago, all right? Nowadays, it's part of your television. and it costs, well, it costs you just next to nothing, shall we say, by comparison. There's a lot of people going, oh, God, technology, it's really moving very quickly in this area. Do I want to commit now? And I could end up with something that's archaic and out of date and outmoded, which I spent a load of money on, that's sitting on the top of my roof when, you know, there's massive advancements in solar technology as we talk. So, you know, there's that question mark as well. But now I'm into paying off, you know. So I'm just going to ask everybody, most New Zealanders do not have solar power, which is ridiculous, really, when you think about it. The other reason is because if I generate solar power in this country and I want to put it back into the national grid, I've got a massive there's almost no incentive to do so either, because I'm screwed by the gentailers who don't want me to do that because they want me to buy their power at a massively inflated price rather than make it and become self-sufficient for myself, yeah? So they've got no vested interest in assisting me at all, and they're not going to. But I'm just interested. Apparently Labour's energy spokesperson Megan Woods said that 4 out of 5 households can't access the bank finance they need to install solar in their homes because of the amount of money. I believe that. So that they're going to do it this way. She's put the costings at $160 million over 4 years, which is just bollocks. It would be massively more expensive than that. But I'm interested in your thoughts. And for those of you who have thought about, should I get solar, should I not? For those of you who have made the investment, I'd be fascinated by your input into both these policies and will they work. The suggestion is that Labour's $3,000 will go nowhere near it. So of itself, that won't make a slightest bit of difference to the uptake of solar power because it's such a small amount of money, a little over 10% of, in some cases, of the cost of installing an average home. And the second, obviously, is in terms of National and Labour, you're going to put it on my rates, which means I'm struggling to pay my rates at the moment and now I've got to pay additional sums. So really, is there an incentive there either? Love to get your thoughts. 0800 33 22 83, text 5050. And I'd really like to hear from people who have installed them already, the cost of, and whether or not, because and listen, I'm not going to ask you whether or not you made the right decisions, because nobody who spends that kind of money is going to say, oh, it was complete dog boy, that was a stupid thing to do, because you never, that no one's that honest. But I would be interested in your perceptions on whether or not the policies of either National or Labour will see the uptake of solar power and energy in this country. I'd be fascinated. It is 9 minutes to 12.
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0: on Sunday, the 19th of July at the Dewdrop Event Centre in Monaco. 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The New Zealand First Campaign Launch Public Meeting, 2 p.m. at the Dewdrop Event Centre in Monaco, Sunday, 19th of July. 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
6: David Seymour here. I'm coming to a town hall near you. It's your chance to show up, ask anything and get a straight answer. We'll talk about X work to unlock New Zealand's potential. 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I'll be at the Majestic on Durham, 6:30 p.m. New Plymouth, July 23rd. 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
9: Coming up after 12, I'm going to talk to you about Anaru or Andy Winatana. And he's dead, by the way. But it's the manner of his death that should give us all cause for pause, just quietly. Andy Winatana. So after 12 o'clock. But in the meantime, Chippy was showing off portable solar panels. They're about half a square metre in area, says Alec from Wellington. That size would produce less than 1 kilowatt hour per day, about 30 cents worth of electricity, says Alec. Yep. So what Chippy was doing, it was suggesting that renters could take these panels around. Alec's completely right. I think you might be able to provide enough electricity for a small fridge, but it's not going to heat your home. It's almost absurd. I don't know why he did it. I don't get it at all. And on that, the rate at which efficiencies have been gained in the solar field has slowed markedly, says Victor. It was expected to be 10% better and 20% better in the next 5 years, and you can only expect that much because there are no new breakthroughs being made. So the dream remains elusive technically, let alone fiscally. Dave, welcome to the show. Good morning to you.
10: Morning, Michael. I had solar panels on an industrial unit I had in Australia in Byron Bay.
9: Yep.
10: And I put them on because it made very good sense because I, you know, the rebate's hopeless, same as here. But I ran the air conditioning, you know, I had a couple of little offices in there and I ran the air conditioning for the place off the solar. So my monthly bill there, and I don't know what kilowatt system I had or anything, but my monthly power bill was $75 a month with these things and aircon units running on them. I moved to New Zealand. My monthly gas and electricity bill, the projected by Genesis this month, was just a little in excess of $1,000.
9: Yeah, yeah.
10: When I came here, I thought, it's $10 a day, you know, well, that sounds expensive, $10 a day. That was in 2020. Now I'm looking close to $30 for the gas heating, you know.
9: Mm.
10: So close to $40 a day. So yeah, unless you're getting a battery, you know, and you've got the extra expense of that, then I can't see the point in having solar panels. You've got to have the battery as well.
9: Yeah, it seems I agree with you. Do you think any of these policies will advance? I mean, the outlay is still significant, so you're going to have to spend a large amount of money.
10: Yeah.
9: But do you think people will take it up as a consequence of having that given to them as a low I haven't come up with the interest rate yet, but a low interest loan that's added to their rates?
10: They don't make sense because, as you say, the rebate in Australia is you're getting about a third of what you were, you know, paying for your electricity back.
9: Yeah.
10: Fed it back into the system. So, I mean, unless it's half, anything above half would seem fair, but it just doesn't make sense.
9: The difference you're saying to me also is that when you put the money back into the grid, your electricity that you're generating from your solar panels back into the grid, in Australia you get paid more for that. Is that what you're saying to me?
10: No, I can't remember the exact figures, but I think I think the offer was about a third of what I was paying per kilowatt hour. You know?
9: Yeah, well, I think it's...
10: The same here. Same structure, both sides. I mean,
9: Can you explain to me why there is such an uptake in Australia for solar panels? I think it's some phenomenal number, 40% on all new builds or something, in comparison with New Zealand, which is about 7 or 8%.
10: A lot more sun makes more sense than that, from that sense. But also, I think the rebates. I got a very good deal when I put this on. I don't remember the power, the kilowattage of this. It was a big unit, and it cost me about $8,000. And I thought, if I use it to run the air conditioning,
9: that's the other difference, isn't it? New Zealanders don't do air conditioning. So in Australia, you need to, and you've got plenty of sun in summer, which ironically is when you need it in summer, not so much in winter.
10: That's right. And what we want here is heat, and you've got to run your heat
9: pump,
10: so you have to have a battery. And
9: the sun isn't shining.
10: Heat pumps are fairly, they're still fairly in. They use a fair bit of power, don't they?
9: They do, indeed.
10: I'm not familiar with them.
9: I
10: just run on gas.
9: Thank you very much, Dave. Well, you won't be doing that for very much longer, as we both know, sadly. All right. As of 2026, more than 40% of Australian households have rooftop solar systems installed, which accounts, I'm being told, for roughly 4 million homes across the country. The government incentives over there, they have federal and state governments who offer upfront discounts on installation costs. Power companies pay the households for exporting the excess energy back into the grid. And remember, they've got a generation problem over there, so they really want that electricity. And they've also, and this is the bit that New Zealand is adopting, they can access government-backed low-interest finance to fund their systems. But... and here's the but. They've got lots of sunlight. They've got a very competitive electricity market over there, which we don't have here. We've got a series of gentailers who are essentially monopoly cartel. They have got high daytime solar generation. So some states are actually even implementing programs offering free midday electricity to help manage the grid. Although... my daughter was telling me about that, Kelly. She's a student at Auckland, and she says they turn on all the heaters at about between 12 and 3 or something in Auckland on their particular energy company to heat their house, which is fascinating. Anyhow, it's 12 o'clock, midday.
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11: In this update, Transport Minister Chris Bishop has announced a rephasing of the major transport projects pipeline. The new system's three phases gives top priority to first phase projects. Those in phase two will be preparing for construction and things will continue more slowly for the third. Five roads of national significance projects are now on that slow track, including the Northern Corridor, Tāhana to Whangarei,